0: teams, including the Atlanta Braves. The media mogul previously announced he had Lewy body dementia, a degenerative disease. NPR's David Folkenflik has more.
1: Ted Turner is perhaps best known for starting CNN.
2: He was a visionary, a trailblazer, a rabble-rouser, a do-gooder, and he thought there would be a market for it.
1: That's Eason Jordan, who rose to be CNN's chief news executive. The place operated on the cheap and on the fly.
2: Look, we were young and at times very shoddy, but we were the only game in town, and we did some extraordinary things.
1: CNN came into its own with coverage of the Challenger space shuttle explosion and the first Gulf War. In 1996, with the launch of rivals Fox News and MSNBC, Turner sold his holdings. He gave $1 billion to fund the United Nations and helped to inspire the Giving Pledge from philanthropic giants Warren Buffett and Bill Gates. David Folkenflik, NPR News.
0: This is NPR. A federal civil rights agency filed a discrimination lawsuit against the New York Times, claiming that it passed over a white male employee for a promotion in favor of a lesser qualified woman of color to meet diversity goals. The New York Times calls the lawsuit politically motivated. The Equal Employment Opportunity Commission filed the lawsuit on behalf of an editor after he didn't get the role of deputy real estate editor in 2025, alleging gender and racial discrimination. Pollinating insects influence human health by pollinating our crops. As NPR's Jonathan Lambert reports, new research in the journal Nature shows that influence can be surprisingly large.
3: Nature is good for human health. Trees clear the air, wetlands filter water, and insects pollinate food. But moving beyond these generalities to specifics has been hard. A research team in Nepal zoomed in by tracing the links between pollinators, crops, and farmers. They found that insects are responsible for more than 20% of total vitamin E, A, and folate intake in these areas. As insects decline worldwide from climate change, habitat loss, and pesticide use, the researchers say human health could suffer. But the study also found that simple actions to help pollinators, like planting wildflowers, can help reverse these declines and keep communities healthy. Jonathan Lambert, NPR News.
0: Pope Leo will inaugurate the central tower of Barcelona's Sagrada Familia Basilica during his visit to Spain next month. The June celebration will mark 100 years since the death of the church's architect, Antoni Gaudí. The church is still incomplete. The first stone was placed in 1882. This is NPR News.
4: 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Other contributors include the estate of Joan B. Kroc, whose bequest serves as an enduring investment in the future of public radio and seeks to help NPR be the model for high-quality journalism in the 21st century. This is NPR.

0: 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I'm Mary Louise Kelly in Washington.
1: And I'm Elsa Chang in Culver City, California. When the U.S. and Israel bomb Iran and start a war, we know about it moments after it started, sometimes even moments before. When Russian tanks cross the border into Ukraine, we watch as it is happening. When, after five decades, the U.S. returns to the moon, that feat is beamed around the world. This access to immediacy, our ability to be there as history is unfolding, much of that is possible thanks to the vision of CNN founder Ted Turner. Turner died this morning. He was 87 years old. Affectionately known as the Mouth of the South, he transformed the way the world got its news when he founded the 24/7 News Network in 1980. And one person who played a key role in that legacy is CNN chief international anchor Christiane Amanpour, who started at CNN as a desk assistant back in 1983. Welcome, Christiane.
2: Wow, Elsa, thank you. And the way you put it really brings back so many memories.
1: I can imagine. Well, as I mentioned, you began at CNN almost at the very beginning of the network. What was it like back then to be there? What was Ted Turner like back then?
2: It was amazing. I joined 3 years after the start. So I've been there 43 years. CNN is in my DNA, but who knew? You know, a lot of us, people of my generation who joined as desk assistants or video assistants or whatever the VJs, video journalists and the like, we literally used to say to ourselves, well, we're all just undergrads. None of us have gone to graduate school, but this is our graduate school on the job. And we're going to get all the experience we need to go off to the big leagues. And so it was this unbelievable gathering of eager, passionate, mission-driven young journalists who had the rarest of rarest things. And that was a boss who we worshipped and admired. I mean, it is not too much to say that he was the commander and we were the foot soldiers. And when Ted Turner said something, we saluted and said, yes, sir, and did it because we knew that this was somebody who guided us correctly, guided the world correctly, and with his information revolution, decided to do something to the benefit of the world. It wasn't what we see now with the cynicism and the destructive elements that we can see in so much of today's mass media. It actually was born to try to really kind of save mankind.
1: How about for you personally? How did Turner's vision of the world and of journalism's role in it influence your own approach to your own work as someone who has helped explain so many world events to audiences for decades?
2: It was fundamental. I absolutely could not believe my luck when I ended up as an undergrad desk assistant in Atlanta. I'd come from England. I'd before that come from Iran. So Iran is what turned me into wanting to be a journalist. And I landed in Atlanta, of all places, at the Mouth of the South, you know, chicken noodle news, to try to become a foreign correspondent. And that's the vision I had. And I could see it being emulated all around me. It was being done. We became the preeminent international news gatherers because of CNN's vision and because he insisted, because of Ted Turner's vision, who insisted that we cover all sides of every story. During the first Gulf War, which launched CNN as an international behemoth, Ted said that we had to be in Baghdad as well, which was on the receiving end of all the firepower from the United States. There was a raid in Saudi Arabia to try to get Saddam out of Kuwait. And he said, we have to be behind enemy lines. We have to cover all sides of the story. Mm-hmm. And so he made it voluntary.
1: On a personal level, though, I mean, he was known for having this huge personality. Some people might call it brash. He could certainly rub a lot of people the wrong way. Was that part of his charm, Christiane? Or did it sometimes interfere with his mission and the way he related to people at work?
2: You see, I don't think so. Ted was a very different person. He was an individual. And I just loved it. Every time he said something controversial, I'm thinking, wow, he's got such cojones. You know, and he's dashing and he's handsome and he's swashbuckling and he's with us. He lived you know, in Atlanta, but often he stayed in his sort of office apartment above the studio, above the newsroom, for whatever reasons. And he would come down in the crack of dawn morning to get his crappy coffee from the break room right near the news desk and everything. And he would be in his pajamas and his robe, and we'd go, whoa, what is happening? And it would be like, you know, parting of the Red Sea. We'd all stand back and Ted would, you know, sashay through the newsroom. But Ted was with us.
1: Yeah. You know, so much has been said about the immediacy that CNN brought to broadcast news, giving audiences a chance to feel like they are there as something is happening. But do you think that there have been costs to that? Does that expectation of trying to be fast and on all the time, can that sometimes take away from the journalistic mission too?
2: Look, I think that's a valid question to ask throughout the decades that followed the launch of CNN. And there have been many, many iterations of trying to, you know, toe the actual journalistic line, not just at CNN, but in many, many other places. I always say that he's the one who started 24/7 for all the right reasons, including to break down the barriers when he sent it internationally between authoritarian states and their people. Those with a satellite dish or with the ability to, you know, connect could see a whole different worldview. So it was super important. But I do agree that there has been, you know, subsequently too much of a focus on the titillating, on the sensational, on lots of things that have degraded our public square and our public discourse, and therefore our civil society and our civic community. And I think Ted was always super conscious of that. You know, when he did he ordered the cameras to be 24/7 on little Jessica in the well, that was, you know, practically at the beginning of CNN. And that was to bring a community together, as well as being excellent for ratings. It brought people together. The whole country was on the edge of their seat, hoping that this little girl would be pulled out alive. And by and large, it wasn't political. It was about policy. It was about the actual events. It was about facts. It was about reporting the story. It was about being eyes and ears. And those are the days that I miss.
1: CNN Chief International Anchor Christiane Amanpour, thank you so much for sharing your reflections about Ted Turner with us.
2: It was my pleasure and my privilege.
0: Iran says it is looking at a U.S. proposal to end the war. This comes after a U.S. military operation to wrangle control of the Strait of Hormuz from Iran, an operation that ended after less than 48 hours. It was dubbed Project Freedom. It was described only yesterday by Defense Secretary Pete Hegseth as, quote, a gift from the United States to the world. But hours later, President Trump hit pause on the operation. Joining me to discuss the latest from the Gulf is NPR international correspondent Aya Petraoui in Dubai. Hey there.
3: Hey.
0: Hey, so go back many, many, many hours ago, all the way to Monday, and tell me why Project Freedom was even launched in the first place.
3: Yeah, you know, the Strait of Hormuz is a choke point in global shipping. It's just 20 miles wide at its narrowest point, and it was open to well over 100 ships a day to transit through before the U.S.-Israeli war on Iran. But, you know, since then, Iran has controlled access, laying mines and firing at ships trying to break that impasse. And so what that's done is it's taken some 13 million barrels of oil a day off the market, but it's also affecting the export of liquefied natural gas and fertilizers, aluminum, helium, all these products that come from this region. And so while, you know, efforts to hold direct talks between the U.S. and Iran are stalling, you've seen the price of gasoline in the U.S. now topping $4.50 a gallon on average, according to AAA, and Trump's approval ratings are plummeting. So Project Freedom was Trump's attempt at getting that strait open. And on Monday, the U.S. military helped guide two U.S.-flagged commercial vessels through. But it took force. The military says several Iranian speedboats were sunk, and Iran responded by firing missiles and drones at the Navy and at the United Arab Emirates, where I got incoming missile alerts on my phone again, disrupting life here in Dubai and across the country. So by Tuesday night, though, this operation that threatened to unravel the ceasefire was abruptly called off.
0: And what has President Trump actually said about his thinking, his reasoning for ending it, as you just said, so abruptly?
3: Yeah, I mean, Mary Louise, this was so abrupt that a person briefed on the matter not authorized to speak to the media told NPR that even Israel did not know about Trump's intention to end Project Freedom and had actually been preparing for an escalation. So what Trump says is he paused the operation because of what he calls great progress in reaching a final deal with Iran. And there were calls from countries in the region to Trump as well. In a post on X, Pakistan's prime minister, who's mediating between the U.S. and Iran, thanked Trump for pausing this operation. And he said that he and Saudi Arabia's crown prince, Mohammed bin Salman, had asked Trump to do just that and move toward reconciliation. But also there's the reality that ship owners and insurers were very apprehensive and cool to this idea. And it also threatened the ceasefire by engulfing the UAE, which had an oil terminal struck by Iran in response to that U.S. operation, and its oil output plummeted to just 500,000 barrels yesterday because of a raging fire that it caused.
0: Back up to something you just said, that President Trump says he paused the operation because there's been great progress in reaching a deal with Iran. Is that true? Are there signs of that?
3: Well, it's been nearly a month since Vice President J.D. Vance met with Iran's delegation for talks in Pakistan. And we know that since then, Iran has been sent a few proposals over, one of which Trump recently rejected because it had pushed nuclear talks to a later stage. Remember, that was the whole reason for why he said he launched this war. It was nuclear enrichment. Mm. But Iran drafted another proposal, and it appears the U.S. has now responded to that. Iran's foreign minister says Tehran is now reviewing that text. Now, Iran says its main demand is a guaranteed end to the war, so no more attacks by Israel either. And they also want that naval blockade lifted. There's a naval blockade out at sea blocking Iranian ships from getting to their ports. And so today, the U.S. Military Central Command actually says a fighter jet shot an Iranian ship trying to evade that blockade, taking out its rudder. So while Trump ended efforts to take control of the strait, that blockade is still going on. And Trump on Truth Social today said the bombing will start again if Iran doesn't agree to his terms, but he didn't outline what those are.
0: NPR's Zeya Pachauri in Dubai. Thanks for your reporting.
3: Thanks so much.

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1: From NPR News, this is All Things Considered. I'm Elsa Chang.
2: And I'm Mary Louise Kelly. The United Kingdom faces an anti-Semitism emergency. That's according to the top government terrorism advisor. Last week, two Jewish men were stabbed in an area of London with a large Jewish community. That follows a string of arson attempts in the days since the Iran war began, and an attack on a synagogue last fall that killed two people. To get a better understanding of what is happening here, we have called Brendan McGeever. He is co-director of the Birkbeck Institute for the Study of Anti-Semitism in London. Mr. McGeever, welcome. And what went through your mind when you heard about the attack just last week in Golders Green there in London?
3: The first thing that went through my mind after that attack was shock, but not surprise. The awful stabbing of two Jewish men is one incident in a series of attacks on Jewish people and property that have taken place in England over recent days and weeks. Indeed, the government's advisor on terrorism, Jonathan Hall, called this the biggest single national security emergency that Britain has faced in nearly a decade.
2: When we lay out these recent instances of anti-Semitic attacks, is there data that confirms how isolated or widespread it is?
3: Looking at the data that is available, is society en masse turning against British Jews? No, I don't think that it is. There's some data that suggests that there is a rise in the more everyday type of anti-Semitism, so abuse, name-calling, particularly online slurs. But alongside that picture, we have a different picture. For example, if we look at anti-Semitic attitudes in Britain, that data suggests that anti-Semitism is in fact flatlining or possibly even declining and has been for over a decade.
2: Do you have a theory for why those two lines seem to be headed in different directions?
3: Well, at the Birkbeck Institute for the Study of Anti-Semitism, we've put forward the concept of the reservoir. That reservoir of anti-Semitism consists of a series of tropes and narratives about Jews from which people can draw from with ease to explain political events in which Jews have become a figure or a symbol. We know for certain that whenever there's an escalation of violence in Israel-Palestine, we see a rise in recorded and reported incidences of anti-Semitism in Britain. So evidently, there is a correlation. The precise nature of that relationship is not yet entirely clear. There is widespread agreement that holding British Jews responsible for the actions of the Israeli government is anti-Semitic. But that conflation is made routinely in politics. It's made when the government speaks as if pro-Palestine protests makes Jews feel unsafe, when in fact Jews are divided on that issue. So the government, when it intervenes on anti-Semitism, it's wrong to assume that Jews are of one voice.
2: So I hear you being critical of some political leaders and their messaging on this. What about their actions? Prime Minister Keir Starmer is putting more money towards combating anti-Semitism, £25 million last week toward protection and security, some more money this week toward tackling anti-Semitism in schools, supporting Jewish communities, and so on. Is the government doing enough on that front?
3: It is good that the government has that energy and resources to address the issue. Whether these are the right responses is a different question. Securitization, that is making Jewish buildings and Jewish people more secure, is important, but on its own will not address societal anti-Semitism. To that, we need to have a program of education. And it is good that the government has announced measures that are more focused on education rather than simply securitization. However, once we get into the detail of those programs of education, those programs of education are tightly wedded to the IHRA definition of anti-Semitism, which is a contentious and contested definition, I think it's safe to assume that the effectiveness of that education is going to be limited.
2: I'm speaking to you from Washington. Here in the United States, we're also tracking a rise in anti-Semitic incidents and attacks. Do you see parallels, or do you see something unique, different happening there in Britain?
3: The challenges and complexities that we face here in Britain are reproduced in other parts of the world, where there are multiple forms of racism that are not being addressed evenly and with consistency by governments. And certainly in the United States, we can see how anti-Semitism has been broken off from a wider anti-racist politics and addressed in some ways even to attack anti-racist politics. We desperately need a way of addressing anti-Semitism that is consistently anti-racist. And that's the case in Britain. And with the different dynamics in play, it's also the case in the United States.
2: We've been speaking with anti-Semitism scholar Brendan McGeever from London. Thank you very much.
3: Very good to talk to you.
1: So the number of steps you take each day can say a lot about your health. Upping your step count can help boost everything from mood to metabolism, even longevity. And now a new study finds another benefit, improving your odds of a successful recovery after surgery. NPR's Allison Aubrey reports.
4: Millions of Americans undergo surgeries that require a hospital stay. Everything from heart bypass to spinal procedures, joint replacements, or abdominal surgery. And when a patient is discharged, getting them back on their feet is very important, explains surgeon Timothy Pollack of The Ohio State University.
5: Patients who are doing well are more likely to move more, and mobility can help preserve lung function, reduce deconditioning, lower the risk of blood clots, and support overall physiologic recovery.
4: A step count can serve as a gauge for recovery. Pollack and his collaborators wanted to know exactly how predictive it can be. They analyzed patient data from the National Institutes of Health All of Us study, a project aimed at advancing personalized medicine. They found that among nearly 2,000 patients who underwent surgery, those who took the most steps did better.
5: So specifically, with every 1,000 steps that a patient took, it was roughly equivalent to about an 18% reduction in their chance of having a complication or a poor outcome.
4: Pollack says he often asks patients how they're feeling, which is important, but also subjective. Using data from a step counter on your smartwatch or other device is a helpful metric for him to track progress and can also be motivating for patients.
5: So I think in some sense, this can be empowering to patients because it puts it within their reach that they can actually, take action to really improve their outcomes.
4: The new study is published in the Journal of the American College of Surgeons. It shows just how strong the connection is between walking and recovery, says Dr. Samir Sinha, a geriatrician at Sinai Health and the University Health Network in Toronto.
6: I love this study because, it was really clear that the more you move, the better and more quickly you're going to actually recover. And by just having something as simple as a step counter, you can really empower both patients, but also their providers.
4: It's a win-win, Dr. Sinha says, and it's more evidence that information is power. Allison Aubrey, NPR News.

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1: The Alabama legislature has kicked off a special session on redistricting, this after the Supreme Court gutted the Voting Rights Act, removing race as a consideration for drawing district lines.
2: This is not just Alabama history. This is world history.
1: How lawmakers are debating redistricting on the next Morning Edition from NPR News.

0: It's All Things Considered. From NPR News, I'm Mary Louise Kelly.
1: And I'm Elsa Chang. Coming up, the research center in Maryland that has helped generations of beekeepers.
2: It basically was the crown jewel of all the agricultural research of USDA.
0: So why is the nation's premier bee research lab slated to close?
1: We will ask after this summary of the day's news.
3: Live from NPR News in Culver City, California, I'm Dwayne Brown. Economists warn the financial fallout from the Iran war is already spreading beyond the gas pump as disruptions to shipping, freight, and oil markets drive up the cost of household products. Experts say those costs could keep rising even if tensions ease soon. NPR's Windsor Johnston has more.
4: Prices are going up because many everyday household products rely on plastics and petrochemicals. Jason Miller is a supply chain professor at Michigan State University.
5: What we've seen as an example is plastic prices are going up. That's going to mean the plastic that is used to wrap it, your food, will be more expensive. That means that the paperboard that snacks are coming in is going to be more expensive.
4: Miller says products like paint, soap, and WD-40 could also cost more in the months ahead. And he warns those price increases may not ease anytime soon. Ships have already avoided the Strait of Hormuz for nearly 10 weeks, creating supply chain backlogs that could take months or longer to untangle. Windsor Johnston, NPR News, Washington.
3: Michigan Democrats were able to hold on to their slim majority in the state Senate yesterday following a special election. The results are a bit of a temperature check for the upcoming November midterms. Rick Brewer of member station WCMU reports.
6: Unofficial data show some rural areas in Michigan's 35th district that voted big for Trump in 2024 turned blue in the special election. But Saginaw Valley State University political science professor Kevin Lorenz says you cannot compare those outcomes.
7: The electorate that turned out, you know, last night is not necessarily the same electorate that would turn out in a November general election.
6: Lorenz also says many people in the 35th district vote for both parties and sometimes split their ticket. The special election was the only item on the ballot for a majority of voters.
3: You are listening to NPR News. The ruler of the United Arab Emirates and Israel's prime minister spoke by phone today for the first time in 3 years. NPR's Aya Batraoui has more.
8: The United Arab Emirates says President Sheikh Mohammed bin Zayed Al Nahyan received calls from several world leaders, including Prime Minister Benjamin Netanyahu, after Iran fired missiles again at the UAE this week in response to a U.S. operation in the Strait of Hormuz. An Israeli statement said Netanyahu expressed Israel's, quote, unwavering solidarity with the UAE during the call. The call reflects a growing divide between the UAE and its Arab neighbors. The UAE has mostly relied on U.S. defense systems to intercept Iranian attacks, but a person briefed on the matter are not authorized to speak to the media, told NPR Israel also sent its Iron Dome battery. Iran's foreign ministry, meanwhile, issued a new statement warning the UAE against, quote, collusion with Israel and the U.S. Aya Batraoui, NPR News, Dubai.
3: Disney is reporting fewer overseas visitors to its theme parks ahead of the summer tourism season. The company cites several factors, including President Trump's stiff tariffs and repeated jabs at our allies, and the administration's crackdown on immigrants. Despite the decline in foreign visitors, Disney still reported robust second quarter earnings today, offset by strength in its streaming service and strong domestic spending at its theme parks here. Stocks rallied, finishing higher on Wall Street. This is NPR.

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1: This is All Things Considered from NPR News. I'm Mary Louise Kelly in Washington.
2: And I'm Elsa Chang in Culver City, California. Ohio's primary results are in, setting up what's expected to be an expensive contest for the state's governor, as well as for seats in the U.S. House and Senate, which could help determine the balance of power in Congress. Here to tell us more about what we can expect as we head into the midterms in November is Karen Kassler with Ohio Public Media's Statehouse News Bureau in Columbus. Hi, Karen.
3: Hi there.
2: Hi. Okay, let's start with the governor's race there. Vivek Ramaswamy is now the Republican nominee for governor. And for those who don't remember, he was a presidential candidate, of course, a couple years ago. And this time around, he was endorsed by President Trump, right? At a time when a lot of voters are blaming Trump and Republicans for rising costs. So how has Ramaswamy been handling that blame?
3: Well, since he launched his campaign last year, he's been talking about eliminating the state income tax. Now he says he'll do that in his first year in office, and also rolling back property taxes to pre-pandemic levels. He's likely to push harder on those plans. We have an all-volunteer group in Ohio working on gathering signatures for a constitutional amendment to abolish property taxes. That's unlikely to make this year's ballot, but soaring property taxes are an issue Ohio voters have brought up a lot. And Ramaswamy's also leaning into the hold that Republicans have on the state.
4: I do believe that this marks, without exception, the single most consequential election for governor that our state has ever seen in our history. There has never been a greater contrast between two candidates.
3: And Ramaswamy has said his Democratic opponent, Amy Acton, would be the state's first socialist governor if she wins.
2: Socialist. Okay, just to be clear, she's running as a Democrat, which Republicans often argue is a party that supports socialist ideas. How is she handling that particular characterization?
3: She hasn't directly responded to those comments that I've seen. She has talked about tax cuts for working families, child care subsidies, and eliminating Ohioans' medical debt. And she's also said Ramaswamy is an out-of-touch billionaire who doesn't understand the problems of struggling Ohioans.
5: This isn't about political party, guys. It's not about that anymore. It is about extreme wealth, power, ideology, special interests, against everyone else.
3: So this type of back and forth is an example of how intense this race is likely to get and how expensive. Both candidates have raised record totals so far. Polls have shown the race is tight, but there hasn't been a whole lot of national polling done in Ohio because the state has been solidly Republican for decades. And 2006 was the last time that Ohioans elected a Democrat as governor.
2: Okay, let's move on to the Senate. Democrats are looking to flip a Senate seat in Ohio. What kind of chances do you think they have to do that?
3: Well, Republican incumbent Senator John Houston is running for his first election to that seat. He was appointed last year. Cook Political Report now sees this as a toss-up race. There's already a lot of money in this race that is expected to make it competitive because Democrat Sherrod Brown, who lost to newcomer Bernie Moreno in 2024, is trying to become one of the few people to regain a seat in the U.S. Senate after being voted out. He's won even as Republicans have dominated Ohio elections, so he's shown to have crossover appeal. And the Senate Leadership Fund, a GOP-aligned super PAC, has already pledged nearly $80 million before the primary, and Senate Majority PAC, backing Democrats, just today promised $40 million.
2: Wow, that's a lot of money. Okay, well, what are you hearing directly from voters about what's top of mind for them right now?
3: Affordability and costs. That's an issue across the country, definitely here in Ohio. A study we covered showed Ohioans are paying the eighth highest property tax rate in the U.S. Ohio has the ninth highest gas prices in the country. Ohio has also seen some of the largest increases in energy costs among Midwestern states. And data centers are thought to be a big driver of that. Ohio is one of the top states for data centers, more than 200 of them here. And there's a campaign now to put a ban on large data centers also on this year's ballot.
2: That is Karen Kassler, Bureau Chief of the Statehouse News Bureau in Columbus, Ohio. Thank you, Karen.
3: Great to talk to you.
1: Honeybees are prolific. They pollinate more than 100 varieties of fruits and vegetables and nuts grown in the U.S., adding about $18 billion to crop production each year. That's according to data from the USDA. Without honeybees, only about a third of those crops would be available in stores. But more than 1 million honeybee colonies have died across the country in recent years. And while that crisis continues, the nation's premier federal bee research lab is slated to close. Harvest Public Media's Macy Byers reports.
6: On a sunny spring day in Omaha, Nebraska, beekeeper Mark Welsh is taking advantage of the nice weather and checking on his honeybee hives in a downtown garden.
7: There's nothing much more relaxing than sitting next to a beehive in the spring, especially, and watching them bring in different colored pollens.
6: Though Welsh enjoys tending to his bees, last year wasn't so relaxing.
7: I had 12 hives going into the winter. I lost 9 of them and had 3 left.
6: That was happening across the country. About 1.6 million colonies died across the U.S. in the winter of 2024 and the following spring, affecting everyone from commercial beekeepers to backyard honey producers. Project Apis M, a bee research nonprofit, also found many beekeepers lost 60 to 80% of their colonies. In a crisis situation, beekeepers usually turn to the Beltsville Agricultural Research Center in Maryland. Researchers there have been studying bees since the 1930s. Danielle Downey, Project APSM's executive director, says the USDA is typically one of the biggest advocates for the beekeeping industry.
8: That's where we would hear from leadership about how bees are doing, and if there was a crisis, it would be the USDA that really is a big voice about raising awareness and trying to get support for our agriculture.
6: Downey says last year, communication with the USDA, including researchers, was sparse, although researchers have said pesticide-resistant mites, weather, and habitat loss may all play a role in the collapse. Jeff Pettis was a honeybee researcher at the Beltsville facility for 20 years, and he led the bee lab for nearly half that time.
9: It basically was the crown jewel of all the agricultural research of USDA.
6: Over the years, Pettis says Beltsville's bee lab has helped tamp down risk in beekeeping with products like coats for hives and solutions to kill pests. But last summer, the USDA announced it would close the entire facility. Pettis says slowing down research could leave beekeepers less equipped to handle new diseases and climate change.
9: Right now, we're worried as much about the bees as we are about the beekeepers. We need them for apples, we need them for almonds, we need them for clover pollination, all kinds of things.
6: Although there's been no public date given, a USDA spokesperson said in a statement to Harvest Public Media that the proposed closure saves taxpayer dollars, consolidates resources, and, quote, allows USDA to deliver on its mission to the American people. With the uncertain fate of federal bee research, university labs may be the next line of defense for disease response and research. Back in Omaha, beekeeper Mark Welsh is gearing up for another busy season. In the summer, he spends up to 6 hours a day caring for his hives.
7: Put it this way, my wife considers herself a bee widow in the summertime. If that gives you any idea how long I'm gone.
6: Welsh says despite any setbacks, he'll still be testing for mites, feeding the bees, and harvesting honey.

0: You canceling your trip to see The Cure because of the ticket prices?
1: Yeah.
0: Sounds really disappointing.
1: But yeah, it is very disappointing, yeah.
2: Not every fare has jumped up by thousands of dollars. The Ridgeways were planning to fly business class and make multiple stops. But on average, international tickets are up about $150 compared to a year ago, according to the travel site Kayak. James' wife, Lee Ridgeway, used to study in Ireland. She says it's never been this expensive to get there.
3: I guess we'll just sit around and wait for airline tickets to get back down and come up with something at a later date.
2: But those lower prices might not come back. That's according to Arlene Hogan. She owns the travel advisor company Vacays for You.
4: I don't believe you're going to see prices going back to normal.
2: Do you mean like not go back to normal this year or like ever?
4: Ever.
2: United CEO Scott Kirby is talking about this too. During a recent earnings call, he said higher prices could stick around after the war with Iran ends. Hogan recently took her own trip to meet up with other travel agency owners, and they are seeing the toll those higher airline prices are taking on flyers.
4: It was very eye-opening because we all had the same challenges. We're all seeing a dip in bookings.
2: Hogan's bookings dropped about 10.5% for the fall. Most of her customers already booked their summer trips. And those who are still booking are avoiding those long-haul, far-off destinations.
4: They are going to be suffering the most. We're definitely seeing that for Europe.
2: The European Union is worried about a possible jet fuel shortage, and that's sending prices up and also leading some airlines to cancel flights. Lufthansa has already canceled 20,000 flights through October. So Hogan says many Americans are choosing trips closer to home. Her customers are also worried about conflicts overseas, like the war with Iran. So, Hawaii it is.
4: Yes, Hawaii is hot, even though Hawaii is an expensive destination when you think about it. However, it gives people a sense of security because it's still the United States. It still gives you that tropical feel.
2: And while tickets to Hawaii are not cheap, they have not gone up much. On average, a one-way ticket to Honolulu in late April only went up $12 compared to the same time last year, according to Kayak's airfare dashboard. A ticket to London, up about $350. Stephen Bisaha, NPR News.

0: 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I'm Ailsa Chang.
1: And I'm Mary Louise Kelly. A U.S.-based human rights organization focused on Iran says more than 600 people have been executed in Iran since the beginning of the year. Dozens of them were political prisoners or protesters who participated in anti-government demonstrations in January. Rights groups say the executions are part of an intensified campaign to quell dissent as a ceasefire between the U.S. and Iran remains fragile. Duri Buscarin reports from Istanbul.
2: Every morning, Afruz Magsi wakes up and checks the news. And most mornings, she sees the name of another person hanged in Iran.
3: To wake up and see every day an execution of political prisoners and protesters, and many of them actually very young.
2: Magsi is a human rights lawyer based in Germany who offers pro bono legal advice for the families of Iranian prisoners facing the death penalty. And lately, there are a lot of them.
3: I think actually the brutality of execution is not comparable to anything. And there are just people like all of us with the same demand, with the same dreams.
2: During the Woman Life Freedom protests in 2022, Magsi and her team at Follow Up Iran, an activist group, fielded a total of 30 calls from families of protesters who'd been detained, asking for help. Then, in January of this year, after authorities opened fire on widespread demonstrations, killing thousands and imprisoning more than 53,000 people, the floodgates opened.
3: But this time, actually, every day, each of the lawyers had 10 calls from all over Iran. And it was really, it was so difficult to handle it, you know, emotionally, I have to say.
2: The head of Iran's judiciary called for speedy trials, saying there would be no, quote, mercy shown to those not worthy of it. When the U.S. and Israel attacked Iran on February 28th, the Iranian government cut off the internet, and those calls stopped.
3: Officially, they're accused of espionage for Israel, collaboration with foreign state, or terrorism. But when we look at the actual files, these are ordinary citizens.
2: Ordinary people who wrote something critical on social media, filmed the aftermath of a bombing, or who used a satellite internet connection like Starlink to get online, despite the internet blackout. Or who were simply at the wrong place and the wrong time, like 30-year-old Peyvand Naimi.
4: My mom kept saying over the phone that how gentle he is and how noble he is and the tenderness of his heart.
2: Sama Sabet is one of Naimi's cousins. He worked as a dog trainer in Kerman, a city in southern Iran. He was arrested from his workplace on January 8th as major demonstrations swept the whole country. Naimi is Baha'i, part of the largest non-Muslim religious minority in Iran, a group that has long been persecuted by the government.
4: They basically suggested that he is the enemy of the state, he's the enemy of God.
2: Sabet believes that is why her cousin was accused of killing three Basijis, or paramilitary officers, and later of rejoicing when the supreme leader was killed in an airstrike.
4: Which is, again, so preposterous because he was already in prison on the 8th of January. So how could he have been out there in the protests being accused of killing the three Basij forces?
2: Sabet says Naimi was tortured until he confessed. In prison, he told visitors that at least twice he had a noose placed around his neck and was told to say a final prayer, a mock execution.
4: They almost pushed the stool beneath him.
2: This fits a familiar pattern that is getting worse, says Raha Bahraini, a human rights attorney with Amnesty International in London.
5: Patterns that we've documented include prolonged solitary confinement, beatings, mock executions, and the use of sexual violence in order to crush the spirit of detainees.
2: Bahraini says that confessions extracted under torture are being used to convict and execute detainees just weeks after their arrest. In 2025, Iran executed more people than it had in any single year since 1989. But the past months, Bahraini says, have marked a horrific escalation.
5: That is the reason that Amnesty has concluded that these executions amount to arbitrary deprivation of the right to life and constitute arbitrary executions.
2: Bahraini says it's an attempt by Iran's judicial system to use the death penalty to crush dissent, show its power, and keep a tight grip on society in wartime. For NPR News, I'm Duri Buscarin in Istanbul.

0: Okay, Kevin Warsh is President Trump's nominee for Federal Reserve Chair. NPR has covered his committee hearing and will cover his confirmation on Monday. But one part of the story we have not covered is his name, specifically his last name, Warsh. For people who live in some parts of the country, Warsh is how you might say wash. For this week's installment of Word of the Week, our series on the origins and evolution of words, we look at this particular pronunciation. NPR's Ava Berger has this story.
1: You've likely heard it in movies, like John Waters' Female Trouble.
2: That would be $104, please. For a wash and set?
1: Maybe you've heard it in music, like Luke Bryan's Rain is a Good Thing.
3: We take them into town, start washing all our worries down the drain. Rain is a good thing.
1: Or you've heard it used by your aunt or your grandmother or your great uncle twice removed.
4: My grandmother would say, I don't think you washed those hands.
5: My mom, she would be like, did you wash your hands?
6: My grandparents were from Richmond, and they would say, I'm going to do the wash.
1: We're talking about the pronunciation of wash as warsh. The accent is most common in the South Midland region of the U.S. It stretches from Baltimore all the way across the country to Washington State. It most likely started with the migration of the Scotch-Irish people to the U.S. They immigrated to port cities like Philadelphia and Baltimore and moved inland to the west of the country. The Scotch-Irish loved to use R's.
7: Those folks were super R-ful.
1: Paul E. Reed, a linguistics professor at the University of Alabama, said the pronunciation stems from the vowel ah sound and the way your tongue moves around in your mouth.
7: Vowels are naturally kind of squishy, squirrely, movey things because there's just your tongue in your mouth. I had a phonetics friend say one time that, you know, when you speak, you're basically just moving hunks of meat around in the air.
1: But now the accent is on the way out. Linguist Robin Dodsworth at North Carolina State University said that's not a negative thing. It's all about how much we move around these days. A lot of people don't stay in one place anymore, but some people still do. Sitting on her stoop, here's lifelong Baltimore resident Lisa Molina.
5: I'm going to go wash my hands. It's just a habit, I guess. I've talked like that for 53 years, so.
1: She got it from her mom.
5: Did you wash your hands? Like if you're getting ready to eat, you know, she would be like, did you wash your hands?
1: As far as she's concerned, that's the only way to say it. Ava Berger, NPR News, Washington.

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0: More than 8 in 10 Americans say high gas prices are straining their household budgets, and a striking majority blame the president.
1: What could that mean for Democrats looking for an edge in the midterms?
0: Today is Wednesday, May 6th, and this is All Things Considered from NPR News. I'm Mary Louise Kelly.
1: And I'm Elsa Chang. Ahead this hour, screening the genes of human embryos to estimate future risk for certain diseases or even physical traits.
0: Not everyone is excited.
2: At its heart, it's a vision of mass-produced, genetically enhanced people, which is very troubling.
1: Also, Ted Turner was not a man who stepped away from a challenge.
3: If Alexander the Great could conquer the known world, why couldn't I start CNN?
0: That's from an interview with Oprah Winfrey. Even Oprah didn't have a comeback to that.
1: We'll remember the CNN founder after this summary of the day's news.
4: Live from NPR News in Washington, I'm Ryland Barton. President Trump is warning that the U.S. will start bombing Iran at a, quote, much higher level and intensity if its leaders don't agree to a deal. But as NPR's Franco Ordonez reports, Trump also says a deal is very possible.
5: The president stopped a U.S. military operation escorting foreign ships through the Strait of Hormuz to see if negotiators can finalize and sign an agreement. Speaking at the White House, Trump insisted that the U.S. had won the war and that it's now time to, quote, get what we have to get.
6: We've had very good talks over the last 24 hours, and it's very possible that we'll make a deal.
5: But he also acknowledged that they don't have a deal yet.
6: We've had some good talks before, as you know,
7: right.
6: And all of a sudden the next day they're like, they forgot what happened.
5: He says there is no deadline for the talks. Franco Ordonez, NPR News.
4: G7 trade ministers met in Paris today under the shadow of the Iran war. NPR's Eleanor Beardsley reports G7 unity is also being tested by threats from President Trump to raise tariffs on EU-made cars.
8: Trump claimed Brussels is not complying with a trade deal reached last year in Turnberry, Scotland, but analysts say he likely reacted because of the German chancellor's recent comments that Iran is humiliating the U.S. in the Strait of Hormuz. EU Trade Commissioner Mauro Sefcovic said both sides are trying to lower tensions.
9: What I think is very important for this moment is that we both clearly concluded that it's important to respect the deal from Turnberry.
8: The main topics for ministers, how to deal with China's industrial overcapacity, there are differences on how to reduce reliance on China, and securing critical mineral supplies so as not to be held hostage by certain countries. Eleanor Beardsley, NPR News, Paris.
4: Commerce Secretary Howard Lutnick appeared before a House committee investigating sex offender Jeffrey Epstein today. Lawmakers are seeking answers about Lutnick's contact with Epstein after Epstein's 2008 conviction for sexually abusing an underage girl in Florida. Republican House Oversight Chair James Comer says the public will judge whether Lutnick's credibility was damaged or not from statements he made about his contact with Epstein and from information that's come out in the Epstein files.
10: The only thing that I'd seen that Lutnick did wrong wasn't 100% truthful on the brief visit to the island with his family. He corrected that in his opening statement. And we'll see. We'll continue our investigation. And if we find that there were any misstatements by Lutnick, it's a felony to lie to Congress, and he'll be held accountable.
4: Lutnick says he's done nothing wrong. The committee says an interview transcript will be released. A late spring snowstorm in Colorado dropped about 2 feet of snow in some mountain communities, and Boulder got about a foot. You're listening to NPR News from Washington. Apple has agreed to a $250 million settlement over false advertising of Siri's AI capabilities. The lawsuit claims Apple misled consumers by promoting features that didn't exist when the iPhone 16 launched in 2024. If approved, the deal means owners could receive up to $95 for each eligible device. Brazil's President Da Silva is heading to the U.S. for a meeting with President Trump tomorrow. As Julia Carneiro reports, the visit was announced at the last minute but has been in the works for months.
11: The official visit in Washington comes with great expectation in Brazil due to the ups and downs in U.S.-Brazil relations in the past year. The hefty U.S. tariffs imposed on Brazilian exports last year were gradually dropped after talks between both countries reignited. But there are big differences between Trump and Lula on matters like the Iran war and the U.S. intervention in Venezuela, criticized by the leftist leader, making this a thorny meeting. The presidents are to discuss economic and security matters. According to Vice President Geraldo Alckmin, Brazil will propose an agreement to combat organized crime. The country has been resisting U.S. pressure to designate criminal factions as terrorist organizations. For NPR News, I'm Julia Carneiro in Rio.
4: Fox Sports is offering $50,000 for someone to watch all 104 Men's World Cup soccer games in a glass cube in Times Square this summer. The chief World Cup watcher will be required to watch every minute of the matches on Fox One. The person will have to make social media posts and turn every game into a live watch party for tourists and others passing by. This is NPR News.
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0: It's All Things Considered from NPR News. I'm Mary Louise Kelly in Washington.
1: And I'm Elsa Chang in Culver City, California. The war in Iran, and specifically its impact on the passage of oil tankers, is driving up the cost of gas. And that is increasing the economic pain felt all around the world. A new poll from NPR, PBS News, and Marist shows that 81% of Americans say gas prices are a strain on their household budgets. And a majority say that the economy is not working well for them personally. Well, here to talk about the politics of these findings is NPR senior political editor and correspondent Domenico Montanaro. Hi, Domenico.
2: Hey, great to be with you, Elsa.
1: Great to have you. Okay, so we already know gas prices are a problem for so many people right now. So what more did we learn about that from this poll?
2: Yeah, gas prices are hitting pretty much everyone. I mean, unlike most other things, there's relatively no partisan divide here on this. 4 out of 5 Republicans say gas prices are hurting their budgets, too. Politically, it's having consequences for President Trump because 63% say those price increases are his fault given the Iran war. And that includes about a third of Republicans.
1: Wow, 63%. Presumably, some people are feeling that squeeze more than others, though, right?
2: Very true. The cost of living is a huge concern for people. 61% say the area where they live just isn't affordable for the average family. 63% say the economy is not working well for them personally. And that's the worst score we've seen in the poll on that question. The groups who say they're most affected, white women without college degrees, those making less than $50,000 a year, and millennials. And by the way, all of those groups back in February of 2025, just after President Trump was inaugurated for the second term, had given him a positive job approval rating. Today, that's flipped and more disapproved than approved in each of those groups.
1: Interesting. Does anyone say the economy is working well for them?
2: Yeah, I mean, there's clearly, you know, two economies where wealthier individuals can absorb more and it affects them less. And politics come into play here, too. Republicans seem more willing or able to absorb some of these affordability issues. 6 in 10 Republicans, for example, say the economy is working well for them and that their area is affordable. Overall, there still appears to be, I have to say, a COVID economic hangover because pre-COVID, in February of 2020, we polled on this and 2/3 said the economy was working well for them back then. That's just not the case anymore, as prices caused by supply chain issues just haven't recovered.
1: Okay, well then, what does all of this mean politically for President Trump and for other Republicans?
2: Well, I mean, Trump's economic approval rating is only 35%. That's tied for the worst mark in either of his presidential terms. In his first term, he was never below 47% for context on the economy, even when he was at his most unpopular points. And his overall approval in this poll is just 37%, with 59% disapproving. Of that, half say they strongly disapprove. And that shows the intensity of opposition that Trump and Republicans are facing here in these midterms.
1: Okay, so I imagine all of this is good news for Democrats?
2: I mean, so far, yes. Our poll finds Democrats with a 10-point advantage on the congressional ballot test. That's when we ask who people would vote for if the congressional elections were held today in their district. 52% say a Democrat, 42% say a Republican. Democrats also have the advantage on enthusiasm. 61% say that they're enthusiastic, very enthusiastic to vote in these midterms. Just 47% of those who voted for Trump in 2024 say the same. In most years, those would be the kinds of things indicative of a pretty big election wave that could be. It's why the Senate, for example, looks within reach for Democrats, even if it is still a reach. I mean, we'll see what happens. Nothing is guaranteed. And there are some very big caveats here because a lot of the groups who Democrats need to vote for them, like voters 18 to 29, Black voters and Latinos, just aren't that fired up.
1: That is NPR's Domenico Montanaro. Thank you, Domenico.
2: You got it.
0: It is now possible to screen the genes of human embryos to estimate their risk for thousands of diseases, even how tall the babies born from them would eventually be, and how smart. But is this a good idea? NPR health correspondent Rob Stein has been looking into this controversial new kind of genetic prediction.
3: Okay, so like this is our Harriside laboratory.
4: Justin Schlede runs a lab outside Raleigh, North Carolina for an embryo screening company named after Hera, the Greek goddess of fertility.
5: So we can go through now and check out the wet lab.
4: Okay, great. Harriside is one of a handful of startups that are sifting through the genetic codes of embryos like high-tech fortune tellers.
5: We have what is sort of like two wet lab spaces.
4: In the first lab, scientists in blue gowns process blood and saliva from clients trying to have babies, as well as a few cells plucked from embryos they created at IVF clinics.
6: They move through this area, get processed, kind of cracking the DNA out of cells, right? Like isolating the DNA and then prepping it to be used for analyses.
4: To parse each embryo's risk for thousands of diseases, not just the kind of testing that's been done for years for rare inherited disorders like Tay-Sachs and cystic fibrosis, but also genetically complex illnesses like cancer, heart disease, and Alzheimer's. Heriside also ballparks how long babies born from the chosen embryos would live, their height, and even their IQs. We walk over a sticky doormat to clean our shoes as we head into the second lab, where scientists make millions of copies of the DNA so genetic sequencers can spell out all 3 billion letters of each embryo's genetic sequence.
6: This is the sequencer right here.
4: The sequencer looks like a giant copy machine.
6: Once we have the most accurate sequences, then we can go and try to do all of the downstream analyses.
4: The downstream analyses calculate polygenic risk scores, a long list of the chances of developing diseases and genetic traits. Clients use the scores to pick which embryos to try to use to make babies.
7: So I've got the 3 embryos on here.
4: Max Riley is one of Heriside's customers. He and his wife live in British Columbia in Canada, so he read me his report on a Zoom call after my visit.
7: I've got one female embryo that's predicted at 5 feet 5 inches, and I've got one male embryo at 5'10", and one male embryo at 6 feet.
4: Riley's top priority for this genetic deep dive is cutting the baby's chances of ending up with Alzheimer's. Good news there, no big health risks jump out from the polygenic risk report. Riley and his wife would also love to give their kids the best shot at being smart.
7: It's hard to imagine not wanting to be, you know, a little bit smarter, a little bit sharper, right?
4: They were happy with the embryo's IQ estimates.
7: It looks like I have one at 111, one at 115, and one at 120.
4: But Riley and his wife decided to make more embryos for screening before making a final selection.
7: It is sort of out of science fiction. It's just science now. I think it's sort of incredible technological progress. I think it's really cool.
8: Ladies and gentlemen, we'll be arriving at New York Monahan Station shortly.
4: Another company I visited in Manhattan, called Nucleus Genomics, tests for even more traits: left-handedness, acne, baldness.
9: I am Christian Ward. I am 32. I am a tax accountant.
4: Ward and his wife signed up for Nucleus Genomics polygenic embryo screening primarily to try to avoid having a baby with type 1 diabetes, which Ward has.
9: It's kind of trippy to think that you can kind of cycle through and see, oh, this embryo could potentially have this hair color, this eye color, all these other things.
4: His wife, Julia, who's a nurse practitioner, wants a healthy baby.
10: We're really excited, but for us, we're just mainly looking at the medical side of it. Kind of keeps you a little bit more calm. Having a child is sometimes scary. It just gives us a sense of peace with everything.
4: But not everyone thinks this genetic profiling is so great. First of all, it's expensive, as much as $50,000, plus thousands more for the IVF, which is physically grueling and carries some risks.
11: Polygenic risk scores is not yet ready for prime time.
4: Dr. Susan Klugman is with the American College of Medical Genetics and Genomics.
11: Polygenic risk scores for embryos are a new technology, and current evidence doesn't support their accuracy, their safety, or their clinical value. So ethically, we worry about misleading patients and overstating what the polygenic risk score can do.
4: And that's especially true for many common but complicated diseases and traits like IQ. She also worries that parents could inadvertently pick an embryo prone to something terrible that the testing missed.
11: While selecting for blue eyes, let's say, we don't know if you are also selecting for a certain disease or disorder. We just don't know.
4: And that's not all. Some even worry embryo screening could lead to the kind of disturbing world of genetic cast depicted in the 1997 film Gattaca. Katie Hassan is with the Center for Genetics and Society, a watchdog group.
12: I'm very worried about the kind of dystopian world that this way of using technologies could lead to. You know, at its heart, it's a vision of sort of mass-produced, genetically enhanced people, which is, I think, very troubling. Not a direction that I want to see the world go in.
4: But the companies offering this embryo screening dismiss all that. They say their polygenic risk scores are state-of-the-art and have been carefully validated, and they're not trying to produce some kind of master race. Kian Sadecki is the founder and CEO of Nucleus Genomics in New York City.
13: I understand it. It does sound kind of scary. It sounds like, oh my God, is this like Gattaca? Like you're going to look at this embryo and then, you know, it's going to be smarter than this embryo. But people want their baby to be like themselves, like a better version of themselves. That's what parents really want. They don't want some super baby. And I think when people understand that, then suddenly things become much less scary. We call it genetic optimization.
4: Back at Heracite in North Carolina, Schlied and his colleagues say they just want to use today's best genetic technologies to help people.
5: For people that are risk averse and don't want to simply roll the dice, they come to us to try to get as much genomic information to pick embryos for the purpose of having like happy, healthy, disease-free children. I mean, I think they're just trying to make happy, healthy kids that are going to survive in the world as we see it today.
4: So far, these companies say they've scored thousands of embryos for hundreds of prospective parents and have already helped create dozens, possibly hundreds, of genetically screened babies. Rob Stein, NPR News.
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1: On a Wednesday, it's All Things Considered from NPR News. I'm Mary Louise Kelly.
2: And I'm Elsa Chang. CNN founder Ted Turner has died. He was 87 years old. His family had previously announced that he had been diagnosed with a degenerative disease that causes dementia and muscle failure. Turner established the first major U.S. cable superstation, as well as the Cartoon Network and Turner Classic Movies. He was also the owner of sports teams in Atlanta. Later, after finding himself forced to the margins of the businesses that he led and created, he turned his attention and fortune to the world's thorniest challenges. NPR's David Folkenflik has this remembrance.
3: You couldn't say Ted Turner ever lacked for brass or chutzpah. Take this line from an interview with Oprah Winfrey.
4: If Alexander the Great could conquer the known world, why couldn't I start CNN?
3: Even Oprah had no comeback for that. Turner's late father had built a small fortune in the billboard business, but had been plagued by self-doubts. Turner betrayed none of them in 1980, as he launched the cable news network, the nation's first, at a converted country club in Atlanta, newly and ambitiously titled CNN's World Headquarters.
5: You can do so much more in 24 hours than you can in 24 minutes.
3: Turner was a colorful figure, his outsized southern drawl, his rail-thin mustache, the sailing competitions. He was sometimes spotted as the owner of the then hapless Atlanta Braves dancing in the stands. And Turner could be audacious closer to home, too. Former CNN news chief Eason Jordan remembers meeting his boss for the first time. Jordan had joined CNN in college a year after its start, and he worked the overnight shift. Two floors above, Turner slept in a Murphy bed in a modest suite.
6: One morning, he came through with a female mate who was not his wife. It was Raquel Welch. They were both in bathrobes, and Ted was so proud of himself for having such good company that he introduced himself and Raquel Welch to everyone in the newsroom at 4 o'clock in the morning.
3: Many people didn't understand what the fuss was all about. Joy Chen was one of them, even in journalism graduate school in the 1980s. She joined CNN as an international anchor in 1991.
7: Many people didn't even have cable yet. I didn't have cable growing up. In those early years, you know, CNN was just considered chicken noodle news, and Ted Turner was at first considered just a dilettante.
3: Turner could be daring and outright offensive. His exuberance could swing to depression. Turner battled with rival media tycoon Rupert Murdoch, threatened to fight him at least twice. Murdoch's New York Post questioned his sanity. Meanwhile, Turner was friendly with the late Cuban autocrat Fidel Castro. For all his idiosyncrasies, Turner wanted credibility. Again, Eason Jordan.
6: Look, we were young and at times very shoddy, but we were the only game in town and we did some extraordinary things.
3: And then in 1991, CNN experienced a defining moment, effectively owning television coverage of the U.S.-led war against Iraq.
8: Something is happening outside.
3: This is the voice of CNN's lead anchor, Bernard Shaw, broadcasting live from the Iraqi capital, the only U.S. network able to do so.
8: Let's describe to our viewers what we're seeing. The skies over Baghdad have been illuminated. We're seeing bright flashes going off all over the sky.
3: Shaw and Peter Arnett, a Pulitzer-winning war correspondent from Vietnam days, were among those CNN journalists who projected calm professionalism under fire. Suddenly, CNN journalists became famous. But as Joy Chen recalls, that was never Turner's intention.
7: We were always told Ted's mantra was, you are not the star, the news is the star. That's how they were able to pay us less money, I guess.
3: Turner made ambitious deals, and he took on lots of debt, investors too. Rivals were part of larger companies and looking to launch their own cable news channels. It was all too much. Turner sold CNN and everything else to Time Warner, and then Time Warner sold itself to AOL, against his wishes, and Turner was out. The deal was often considered the worst corporate deal of all time. A year later, his marriage to Hollywood star and fitness advocate Jane Fonda, a source of strength, broke up.
9: You're a man used to winning, and you lost Jane. Why would you?
10: I lost Jane. I lost my job here. I lost my fortune, most of it.
3: In this BBC interview, Turner demonstrated a resilience.
10: You carry on, and I found other things to do.
3: Away from the business, Turner had been finding other things to do for years.
5: I'm going to donate $1 billion to the UN causes myself and announce it tonight.
3: With that billion, he created what's known as the UN Foundation. As the years progressed, Turner created the Nuclear Threat Initiative to secure loose nukes from former Soviet republics and gave widely to conservation and anti-global warming efforts. In 2012, Turner explained his approach on, where else, CNN.
10: It's so clear that we're programmed and we're born to love and help each other, not to kill each other, destroy each other.
3: In his final years, the flamboyant showman retreated from the public eye. Ever direct, he acknowledged his affliction and spent much time riding horses and fishing at his vast properties in Montana. David Folkenflik, NPR News.
1: The judges for this year's Tiny Desk contest had to sort through thousands of entries to pick five finalists. This week on All Things Considered, we get to meet those finalists. Here's the latest from Tiny Desk host and series producer Bobby Carter.
11: You know, as a judge of the Tiny Desk contest for a few years now, the number one question I usually get, most of us get, is what are we looking for in a contestant? And like clockwork, we sort of say the same thing, but it's still true that we are looking for something that we've never seen or heard before. We're looking sometimes for things that we don't even know we want. And that's what we got in this song called Welcome by a Utah group called The King Will Come.

It is, at its core, worship music is gospel, but it also blends a ton of different genres. It's soulful. The lead singer, at least the person who takes the lead on this song, Tammy, it feels very familiar. And when you think about the vocals and the soul and the singing part and the harmonies. But Tammy does something really, really special here. She starts spitting bars out of nowhere and starts to blend and coast in and out of singing with rapping. And I was just blown away by

0: this group, The King Will Come. It's comprised of people from all walks of life, all religions, all ethnic backgrounds. And listen, obviously, this we need more of this in our world today. So I was just super, super delighted to see it near the top with the contest this year. So again, when people ask me what we're looking for, I'm looking to be moved. And I think this song, Welcome by The King Will Come, moved me in a profound way.
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4: The Alabama legislature has kicked off a special session on redistricting, this after the Supreme Court gutted the Voting Rights Act, removing race as a consideration for drawing district lines.
5: This is not just Alabama history. This is world history.
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0: It's All Things Considered from NPR News. I'm Elsa Chang.
1: And I'm Mary Louise Kelly. Indiana's primary results made one thing very clear.
0: That President Trump can effectively punish Republicans who try to resist his redistricting plans.
2: To defy Trump is still a very big danger for you as far as your political career goes.
1: That's ahead. First News.
3: Live from NPR News in Culver City, California, I'm Duane Brown. President Trump is threatening Iran with a new wave of bombing if a deal isn't reached that includes reopening the critical Strait of Hormuz. The shutdown by Iran has led to record-high energy costs around the world. Speaking at the White House this afternoon, surrounded by a group of UFC fighters, Trump once again said Tehran is ready to strike a deal, claiming the U.S. has already won.
4: They had an Air Force, lots of planes, and they don't have any planes. They don't have any anti-aircraft. They don't have any radar left. Their missiles are mostly decimated. They have some. They have probably 18-19%, but not a lot by comparison to what they had. And their leaders are all dead. So I think we won.
3: A new NPR PBS News Marist poll shows Trump's approval rating has fallen to 37%, the lowest level of his presidency. Meanwhile, another public survey finds many Americans disapprove of the religious rhetoric used by the Trump administration. NPR's Jason DeRose reports that survey also finds support for Pope Leo, who has pushed back against the war with Iran.
5: The Washington Post ABC News Ipsos poll found that 87% of U.S. adults view Donald Trump posting a picture of himself as Jesus negatively. Disapproval was even higher among white evangelicals, an important political base for the president. The poll also found that two-thirds of Americans have a positive reaction to Pope Leo, urging people to contact their elected representatives in support of peace. The survey shows nearly 7 in 10 people view negatively Defense Secretary Pete Hegseth praying to God for, quote, overwhelming violence of action against those who deserve no mercy. The poll included more than 2,500 people and was conducted in late April. Jason DeRose, NPR News.
3: Stocks rallied, finishing higher on Wall Street, the Dow up more than 1%. This is NPR News. A new study finds taking an extra 1,000 steps per day is linked to a significant decrease in the risk of complications after surgery. NPR's Allison Aubrey reports.
6: Getting steps in after surgery can help preserve lung function, lower the risk of blood clots, and support overall recovery. In this new study that includes health data from nearly 2,000 patients, every 1,000 steps that a patient took was equivalent to about an 18% reduction in their chance of having a complication. Dr. Julie Silver of Wake Forest University School of Medicine says this shows how strong the connection between movement and recovery can be.
7: Getting people up and moving right away is so good for them. And this is an actionable thing that can empower patients.
6: The study is published in the Journal of the American College of Surgeons. Allison Aubrey, NPR News.
3: The Los Angeles Unified School District is under federal investigation after allegations that it reassigns rather than removes teachers accused of sexual misconduct. The Trump administration's streamlined Department of Education is looking into the allegations. Los Angeles Unified is the nation's second largest school district and denies the claim. It says teachers accused of sexual misconduct with students are not automatically assigned to other schools. Stocks finished higher on Wall Street today. This is NPR.

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1: This is All Things Considered from NPR News. I'm Mary Louise Kelly in Washington.
2: And I'm Elsa Chang in Culver City, California. Well, the results are in on President Trump's effort to punish Indiana state lawmakers for not going along with his redistricting push for the midterms. You see, back in December, the Indiana legislature killed a plan to redraw the state's congressional districts, and a lot of Republicans voted against that proposed map, even as Trump and the governor threatened to push them out of office. Well, President Trump supported primary challenges against the Republicans who defied him and did indeed take down most of those Republicans last night. To talk about all this, we're joined now by Caroline Beck of WFYI Public Radio in Indianapolis. Hi, Caroline.
3: Hello.
2: Okay, so say more about those results where Trump had set out to defeat some of these incumbent Republicans.
3: Yeah, so there were seven incumbent Republicans up for election in the primaries last night, and nearly all of those candidates who Trump opposed lost. Only one incumbent appears to have survived so far, and another candidate is just ahead by a few votes, and it's still too close to call yet. State Senator Jim Buck was one of those incumbents who lost last night. He's been serving in the General Assembly since the mid-90s in the Senate and the House. He said he sees this as the federal government overreaching into powers states are supposed to have, like states' rights. Here's what he had to say.
4: This is the nightmare of our founding fathers. The founders put guardrails around themselves. That's why they're called the laboratories of democracy. We compete against each other. We never intended to compete against Washington.
3: But, you know, analysts will point out that it's mostly highly partisan, more ideological voters who turn out in party primaries. And in the Republican Party, those are often core Trump supporters who follow his endorsements.
2: Yeah. Okay, wait. So what did President Trump do specifically in these primaries to push back on some of these Republican incumbents?
3: Yeah. So Trump and his allies spent millions of dollars in order to unseat these senators. Outside groups like Turning Point USA have also visited Indiana several times, doing door knocking and holding events across the state. And I'll also point out that we saw a lot of ads on TV and online that were usually, you know, talking about other topics than just redistricting. Like they picked other issues, like one ad accused incumbents of letting China buy farmland in the state. And Trump also had the help of our Republican Governor Mike Braun and Lieutenant Governor Micah Beckwith, who also have endorsed the primary challengers.
2: Let me ask you, Caroline, because this isn't just being watched in Indiana, right? Republicans in other states are paying attention because some of them are still considering redistricting in their states. What kind of message do you think these results in Indiana send to Republicans elsewhere?
3: Yeah. So this is a clear sign to lawmakers in other states of Trump's power in the Republican Party, especially in the Republicans who come out to vote in primaries. And here's what political scientists at Indiana University Indianapolis, Aaron Dusso, had to say about how the results could be viewed by other Republicans around the country.
5: It's easily understood as Trump still has the power, and you need to, you being any Republican out there, you still need to take serious consideration of anything Donald Trump says that he would like to see happen. And to defy Trump is still a very big danger for you as far as your political career goes.
3: Yeah. And, you know, right now, Trump is urging Republicans in the South to redistrict quickly before the midterms. They could be less likely now to try to defy him, even if they were considering to do that anyway, or maybe even go a more aggressive redistricting route, like for more seats. And Republicans in Indiana could even come back next year and do the redistricting they didn't do in December.
2: That is Caroline Beck from WFYI. Thank you very much, Caroline.
3: Thank you.
1: Nature is good for human health. Trees clear the air, wetlands filter water, insects pollinate our food. But moving beyond these generalities can be tough. Now, by zooming in on farmers and their farms in Nepal, researchers are getting a handle on how precisely important nature is to people and what could happen as biodiversity declines. NPR's Jonathan Lambert reports.
6: In rural Nepal, people are generally very close to the food they eat. Tom Timberlake is an ecologist at the University of York. He says almost three-quarters of the population depend on small farms for their food and income. Those crops depend on the ecosystem, the insects that pollinate the crops, and the soil that nourishes it.
7: And so that link between the biodiversity around them and their health, their nutrition, their livelihoods, is very, very direct, much more so than it is for all of us.
6: So those communities may be especially vulnerable to the thinning out of nature. In parts of western Nepal, native honeybees have declined by nearly 50%, in part because of climate change, habitat loss, and pesticides. Fewer pollinators could mean fewer crops and less food.
7: What we want to do is dive into the detail and look at, you know, what do pollinator declines mean for real people, real families on the ground.
6: Drawing those connections took work. To start, they tracked the diets of over 700 people. They estimated the key nutrients they were getting and where they came from.
7: For the vitamin A that they're consuming, how much of that is coming from carrots, how much from beans, how much from the green leafy vegetables?
6: To connect those nutrients to pollinators, the team collected a lot of insects. They analyzed which crops they visited and even how much pollen they carried.
7: So we could start to sort of measure the weight of those connections between each insect and each crop.
6: Turns out these communities really depend on insects. Pollinators, especially native honeybees, were responsible for more than 20% of total vitamin E, A, and folate intake. Insects also meant more crops, and therefore more income for farmers. The research appears in the journal Nature. Taylor Ricketts is an ecologist at the University of Vermont. He was struck by the size of those numbers.
8: It's not a rounding error. It's not a little effect. It's not interesting, but not important. It really is in the ballgame in keeping people healthy.
6: If insect decline continues on its current trajectory, these communities could become less healthy. A complete loss of pollinators, unlikely but possible, could be catastrophic, says Timberlake.
7: Almost 50% of people's farming income would expect it to be lost, and over 20% of people's vitamin A and folate intake. You know, these are two nutrients which are absolutely crucial to people's health.
6: But declines can be reversed. Relatively simple actions like planting wildflowers, providing bee nesting sites, and reducing pesticides can help insects recover. The researchers found such actions could raise income up to 30% and boost nutrient intake. To Ricketts, there's one clear take-home.
8: Conserving biodiversity is a public health investment. And not only a statistically significant one, but a substantial one. The effects are big.
6: On par, he says, with the kinds of technological investments like dietary supplements or vaccines that have driven big gains in global health in recent decades. He hopes studies like this will help people see that preserving nature can be just as powerful. Jonathan Lambert, NPR News.

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The U.S. dollar is known as the world's reserve currency, and a big driver of that status comes from something called the

0: of that status comes from something called the petrodollar system. Waylon Wong and Adrian Ma of The Indicator chronicle the history of the petrodollar and why the war in Iran threatens its status.
1: In 1973, Egypt and Syria launched an attack on Israel. This came to be known as the Yom Kippur War. The U.S., under President Richard Nixon, provided Israel with aid and arms. This angered the Arab countries, which imposed an oil embargo on the U.S. This set off what's considered the first worldwide oil shock.
2: One person who spent a lot of time analyzing this era is David White. He's a historian at the University of North Carolina, Greensboro. David says that the U.S. and Saudi Arabia understood that the future of their relationship was at stake.
3: You can see going through the declassified documents from the United States, the deep sort of distrust on both sides, but also a desire to try to patch up this relationship.
1: David says the U.S. recognized that Saudi Arabia and other oil-producing countries were now major players on the world stage. The price of oil had quadrupled in the last months of 1973. Saudi Arabia was making a lot of money, and its government needed somewhere safe to invest all those earnings.
2: It was during this time that Treasury Secretary Bill Simon met with the Saudis. So did Secretary of State Henry Kissinger. And what emerged from these meetings was an arrangement.
1: Here's how it worked. The Saudis would agree to price their oil exports in U.S. dollars, and in exchange, the U.S. would provide economic and military support. David said some historians believe that the U.S. even gave the Saudis a discount on purchases of U.S. Treasury bonds.
2: Okay, so as far as we know, there's no official memo laying out these promises. But in June of 1974, the U.S. and Saudi Arabia signed a broad agreement on military and economic cooperation.
1: This was the start of the petrodollar system. Oil had already been priced in dollars before 1974. But now Saudi Arabia and other countries in the region were affirming a commitment to price oil in U.S. dollars and to invest their earnings in things like U.S. Treasury bonds.
2: And the flow of petrodollars from the Middle East to the U.S. was significant. David says Saudi Arabia was the largest foreign buyer of U.S. treasuries in the early days of this arrangement.
1: Petrodollar flows started to wane in the 1980s as oil prices went down. But the broader petrodollar regime stayed in place. Saudi Arabia and other Gulf countries pegged the value of their currencies to the U.S. dollar. Most of their investments overseas were denominated in dollars as well.
2: That means these countries could hurt the U.S. economically by dumping their dollar investments in bulk. This is also a risk with other countries that hold lots of dollar assets, whether it's China or the United Kingdom.
1: In fact, China wants to challenge the dollar as reserve currency, and it's taking aim at the all-important petrodollar regime, which, as we know, is a key part of the dollar's reserve status. One new place just opened for business in Chinese yuan, the Strait of Hormuz. Iran has reportedly been collecting some tolls in yuan to transit the strait.
2: It may be more symbolic than a real blow to the petrodollar regime, but the system does appear vulnerable. And oil exporting countries in the Middle East could go shopping for a new arrangement if the U.S. proves to be an unreliable geopolitical partner.
1: Waylon Wong,
4: Adrian Ma, NPR News.

0: From NPR News, this is All Things Considered. I'm Elsa Chang.
1: And I'm Mary Louise Kelly. There's been an increase in anti-Semitic incidents in the United Kingdom, and politicians there are accusing each other of being responsible. Tomorrow, Britons are voting for town councils and two regional legislatures. Campaigns are usually about things like trash pickup, but this year they are dominated by allegations of hate speech. NPR's Lauren Frayer reports from London.
2: The word anti-Semitic has lost all meaning.
3: This video shows a woman sitting in darkness musing about anti-Semitism. She criticizes Zionism, then repeats conspiracy theories.
2: The leaders of Israel and Gaza conspired to carry out what happened on October 7th for financial gain.
3: And descends into hate speech.
2: The money-grubbing thieves have built mountains of money over centuries. Jewish cockroaches.
3: The woman then identifies herself as Jewish. And this is a campaign video released by the centrist Prime Minister Keir Starmer's Labour Party. The speaker is reading rival candidates' own words, not candidates on the far right, which has a long tradition of anti-Semitism. They're from the upstart left-wing Green Party, which is forecast to win votes away from Labour. The backdrop is 2.5 years of public outrage spilling into the streets.
4: Israel is a terrorist state!
3: Over Israel's actions in Gaza, the arrests of thousands of mostly peaceful pro-Palestinian protesters, and a spate of attacks on British Jews.
5: Police declare a terrorist incident in London's Golders Green. Two Jewish men, one in his 70s.
3: When Prime Minister Starmer visited the site where two Jewish men were stabbed last week, he got heckled by members of the Jewish community, accusing him of failing to keep them safe. Chanting, "Keir Starmer, Jew harmer." The Prime Minister's wife is Jewish. The leader of the opposition Conservatives, Kemi Badenoch, wants Starmer to ban pro-Palestinian marches. Here she is on the BBC.
6: Of course we believe in free speech. Of course we believe in the right to protest. But these are no longer protests. They are now being used as a cover for anti-Semitic activity.
3: Others, including the Environmental Green Party, accuse Starmer of cracking down too much, violating free speech by outlawing support for some pro-Palestinian groups. The Greens are also the only major political party in the UK that is led by a Jewish person. Their leader, Zach Polanski, also spoke to the BBC.
7: I am both pro-Palestinian and I'm Jewish, and I care about Jewish safety. There's no conflict in those positions.
3: Polanski has suspended party members for anti-Semitic comments and been the target of anti-Semitic cartoons himself.
8: At the moment, it feels like every conversation that we have is about anti-Semitism.
3: Rabbi Charlie Baginski is the grandchild of Holocaust survivors.
8: For the first time, I tell my kids they can't go to walk the dog wearing Hebrew on their clothes.
3: Stephen Bush is Jewish and Black and has written about that in his Financial Times column.
9: Anti-Semitism is almost like a bride with the wedding train of racism kind of coming behind it.
3: Now, he doesn't think municipal elections will hinge on anti-Semitism. It is a serious issue rooted in hate and violence, but it's been weaponized for social media outrage, he says.
9: It's much harder to work out whether or not someone can successfully run a local authority than it is to prune their social media for whether or not they've said vile things.
3: For Rabbi Baginski, on one hand, she's glad anti-Semitism is getting so much attention. But on the other hand,
8: when people are just using it for their campaigns, what happens when one party is seen to be pro-Jews and another party is seen to be pro-parts of the Muslim community and anti-Israel rhetoric, which spills into anti-Semitism?
3: She says she's worried it threatens the social cohesion that anchors democracy in this country. And that is worth focusing on, she says, in addition to trash collection. Lauren Frayer, NPR News, London.
0: The FIFA World Cup arrives in North America next month, and we're kicking off our coverage by traveling back to 1994, the first time that the U.S. hosted the tournament. As NPR's Juliana Kim reports, that World Cup helped bring soccer from the country's sidelines to center field.
10: The last time that the U.S. was gearing up to host the World Cup, Fresh Air's Terry Gross described it this way.
11: The World Cup the biggest athletic event in the world, is coming to America this month, and some Americans couldn't care less.
10: In fact, a survey at the time found that a majority of Americans didn't even know that the World Cup would be happening in the U.S.
12: It was a big question as to how the U.S. would embrace it. Would people come to the games?
10: That's Mike Sorber. In 1994, he played for the U.S. men's national team. Despite all the doubts, things took a surprising turn once the competition began. Game after game, millions of people tuned in to watch, and stadiums were packed, the cheers as loud as thunder. There were tourists and diehard fans, but also people who came out of curiosity and because tickets were relatively affordable. And then there were the parties, like at this Irish pub in New York. Soccer historian Kevin Talik Marston says Americans were drawn in by the celebrations.
13: Perhaps the experience was a bit different, seeing these people from all around the world with their own cultures, their own chants, their own songs, their own instruments.
10: But perhaps what was most electrifying for Americans was the U.S. team's strong performance. It started with a hard-fought 1-1 tie with Switzerland, followed by a stunning 2-1 upset over Colombia.
14: It is a landmark day for the United States of America. They have beaten Colombia.
10: It marked the first World Cup win for the U.S. men's national team in over four decades.
14: Look at those celebrations.
12: It was euphoria.
10: Sorber was on the starting team as a midfielder.
12: Just, you know, a huge release of energy for everyone, for the players that put in the hard work, for the fans that were excited. And it really got the media's attention.
10: The U.S. team went on to lose to Romania and then Brazil, but the tournament itself was considered a resounding success.
12: I think all the naysayers were surprised that all these football stadiums that had 60, 70, 90,000 people were sold out.
10: In total, over 3.5 million people filled those stadiums, and to this day, it's the largest attendance in FIFA history. Since then, Major League Soccer launched, the U.S. women's team became an international powerhouse, and youth leagues saw explosive growth. The country's soccer fan base is bigger and more passionate than ever. For many of them, it started with those 1994 games. So, the upcoming World Cup has big cleats to fill. Juliana Kim, NPR.

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0: Up next, it's Outlook with me, Mubeen Azhar. James Emmanuel was a cheeky kid. To occupy his time, his father made him join the church choir. Fast forward a few decades, and James is on stage in London with a full orchestra behind him. But just a few years before, James sang to less appreciative audiences whilst cleaning floors at work.
1: On a Saturday, when the football finish, have all this flood of people come in. They're so drunk. And one day I'm mopping away there and this guy comes in and I'm singing away, Phil Collins, I think it was. He's like, oh, don't give up your day job. Ha ha ha ha. So I just smiled and carried on mopping away.
0: An inspired trip from Nigeria via Edinburgh to the stage of the Royal Albert Hall in London. That's after the BBC World Service News.
2: BBC News with David Harper. President Trump has said the US has had very good talks with Iran in the last 24 hours, although signs from Tehran have so far been less positive. He said it was very possible the two countries would make a deal. Iranian officials have said they're reviewing a new US proposal. Here's our international editor, Jeremy Bowen.
3: Trump wants to reverse out of a war that has become very unpopular in the United States. It's driving up the price of petrol. His supporters voted for him because they didn't want to be involved in foreign wars, and suddenly they are again. His problem, though, is that he needs something which he can say is a victory. He's got the Iranians wrong, I think, because they have a strong ethos of resistance and stubbornness in that regime. It's a really nasty, ruthless regime that kills its own people in the streets. But that also means that they're not going to be too concerned if the people of Iran are suffering economically or whatever, because they want to preserve their system and they are not going to capitulate. I think that is now clear, but I think he's somehow still hoping that they might.
2: The Israeli military has carried out its first strike on the Lebanese capital Beirut since the start of a ceasefire last month. Israel's Prime Minister Benjamin Netanyahu said the target of the attack was a senior Hezbollah commander from the group's Radwan Special Forces Unit. Two people evacuated from a cruise ship hit by a deadly outbreak of hantavirus have landed in the Netherlands, where they've been received by specialist medical teams. One evacuee has been taken to a Dutch hospital, and the other, a German woman, is being taken to Dusseldorf in Germany for checks. Dominic Hughes has more detail about the virus.
4: Of more than 20 versions of hantavirus, it's only the Andes strain, found most commonly in Argentina and Chile, that is thought to allow human-to-human transmission, although experts say this remains relatively rare. First identified in 1995 in Argentina and then in Chile the same year, it's believed the initial cause of infection, like other hantavirus strains, is linked to the feces, saliva and urine of rodents. We now know a Dutch couple who were the first passengers to fall ill and die had travelled in South America before joining the cruise at the start of April.
2: The Hollywood film star Jane Fonda has led tributes to her former husband, the pioneering media tycoon and CNN founder Ted Turner, who's died at the age of 87. They were married for a decade. Fonda said he'd swept into her life a gloriously handsome, deeply romantic, swashbuckling pirate, and she'd never been the same since. A lawyer for the family of a woman killed in a Boeing plane crash in Ethiopia has accused the company of negligence at a trial in the United States. Samia Stumo, a 24-year-old American, was among 157 people killed when a Boeing plane operated by Ethiopian Airlines crashed 7 years ago. Her family's lawyer told a civil court in Chicago the aircraft, a 737 MAX, was unsafe. This is the latest world news from the BBC. A freedom of expression advocacy group has said 8 journalists disappeared or were murdered in Mexico last year. The British-based group Article 19 accused Mexico of being the worst country in Latin America for censorship and judicial harassment against the media. It also said 53 physical attacks on journalists had been reported last year in Mexico. An Italian court has upheld a 20-year sentence handed down to a former Italian Navy officer for selling classified documents to Russia, rejecting his appeal. Walter Biot, who was a Navy frigate captain, was arrested in a supermarket car park in Rome 5 years ago, handing over confidential NATO documents to Russian embassy officials. Amazon has started a drone delivery service in Britain, the first time this has happened outside the United States. A limited trial has begun in Darlington in northeast England. Emma Simpson reports.
5: Eligible customers within a 12-kilometre radius can order and receive their shopping within 2 hours, as long as the parcel is the size of a shoebox and weighs less than 2.2 kilograms. A garden or yard is needed for the drop-off. The drone has sophisticated sensors to avoid and detect obstacles in its path, and with the help of GPS knows exactly where to drop the parcel from 3.5 metres above the ground.
2: In men's football, the French club Paris Saint-Germain has qualified for the final of the UEFA Champions League. The reigning champions fought out a 1-1 draw against the German side Bayern Munich away at the Allianz Arena to win 6-5 on aggregate. A Harry Kane goal for Bayern in injury time cancelled out an early strike by the PSG forward Ousmane Dembele. But ultimately, this was not enough to force extra time. The Champions League final will see PSG take on the English club Arsenal in Budapest on May the 30th. This is David Harper in London, and that is the latest BBC News.
0: Hello and welcome to Outlook from the BBC World Service, the programme that brings you personal testimonies and tales of transformation from people all over the world. I'm Mubeen Azhar.
6: Call me crazy when I see you, baby. One smile, you got me.
0: So, that music you're hearing, it's from a video featuring two people. One of them is a Nigerian man called James Emmanuel. He's sitting on some grass in Edinburgh. The sun's out in a crystal blue sky. People in the background are soaking up some vitamin D and enjoying the day. James has a microphone in his hand next to his friend playing the guitar. He looks relaxed and at home, which makes sense because Edinburgh is James's home. Though he only moved there as an adult, it's a pivotal part of his story and the reason he now has a career in music. James went from singing to himself whilst mopping floors at work to singing to thousands on stage at one of London's most well-known music venues just a few years later. We'll get to that, but first...

0: Darling, you.
1: That's James covering Sam Cooke's You Send Me. He has originals too, but it's these soul music staples that are his inspiration. To understand this love affair with music, we're going to go back to 1982. It's the year that Marvin Gaye released this. Why is Sexual Healing your favourite song?
2: Well, I grew up in church. My father was a preacher, so music kind of was, up until I was five, all I ever thought music was gospel music, and mixed with a bit of African music as well, which was mostly religious. But five-year-old James is walking down to the car repair garage in front of our house, and I just heard this bass line, like, doom, doom, doom, doom, doom. And I'm like, hang on. This, because I think maybe why it resonated with me was because the feel and the movement of it is very similar to the way we played it in church. So it's that heavy kind of doom, doom, doom, doom, doom, but it's more crazy during the worship session. So I was like, what is this thing? So I stayed for a bit and then obviously got into the other things and I was like, wow, I love that. And it's funny because that kind of coincided with when Michael Jackson was, you know, Thriller was the thing.
1: Okay.
2: And everybody wanted to do that. And I was like, nah, this is the thing. This feels like me.
1: Marvin was the one for you.
2: Marvin was the one.
1: I'm guessing your father didn't think it was a great idea for a five-year-old to be listening to Sexual Healing by Marvin Gaye.
2: No. No, no, no. At any age, it was devil music at the house.
1: Devil music.
2: So, yeah. So I think I was eight when I saw at a friend's house Marvin picking Grammy the award goes to. The Grammy, and I was like, who's this guy in the black tuxedo?
3: The only thing that I like, Sexual Healing by Marvin Gaye.
2: It's like, is that song, you know? And then I just fell in love with that whole thing over again. And but yeah, none of this music was allowed in the house, although when dad was at work, my brother had all these CDs that he would hide and then bring it out and then, you know, put it on the CD player at the time.
1: It was contraband.
2: And then there'll be someone out kind of keeping an eye for when dad's coming back and you can take it and replace it with the gospel.
1: Yes, your father didn't just oppose Marvin Gaye and Sexual Healing because he felt it in his bones. I guess it was more of a theological opposition because he was a preacher.
2: Yes. That's
1: Tell me about your introduction to the world of music through that religious lens.
2: So in the more kind of when I was like eight, when I was like, I think Marvin got me remotely interested in actually wanting to be a part of whatever that was. But at like 9, 10, 11-ish, when we got to high school, I was starting to stare away from what was supposed to be the right path. There was a lot of card gambling around there with like people betting and stuff in the games. And I had a friend who was very naughty, so he would go. And I started to go with him. And my dad found out and he wasn't very happy. Everybody was like your parent. So my dad wasn't there to see me gambling, but the auntie had seen me and through the grapevine within 35 minutes had reported it somehow to my dad. So the next Sunday, dad was like, right, come here. And then straight to the children choir and said to the teacher, it's my son, James, very good singer, even though I couldn't sing to save my life. I thought I was rubbish. But he was just like, yeah, that's James. He sings. So please, if you could put him anywhere in the choir. And then after that, he kind of stood with her for a bit. And I just assumed it was him telling her, right, please keep an eye on James. He's used to sneak out of the church and stuff like that. So that became my entry into what music properly, because the auntie would put me there. And she was very smart. I don't know if she did it on purpose or whatever it was, but she, after a while, she goes, you know, I think I really love the tone of your voice. You've got this auto in your voice. It's like no one really sings in that. You just have this thing. It's so smooth. And she would hype it up so much. And I was like, oh, okay. I'm actually good at something. All right. Okay, I'll do it. I guess you could say I started to enjoy it a little bit because I guess it was a little bit of attention and people started to give you more compliment. And in the church, there's the thing they do every year where the children choir gets to lead the main church. And then the teacher would be like, you're doing it. You're doing it. So when I did it, you know, the whole church is like, well, you're talking 1,000, 2,000 people watching you perform and people complimenting you, clapping, cheering. So you're like, oh, right. Okay. All right. I guess this is it. This is good.
1: Tell me about the kind of stuff that you were singing.
2: So it's like gospel songs, praise, and it's always filled with loads of emotions.
1: Can you sing some for me?
2: Wade in the water, wade in the water, wade in the water. God's gonna trouble the water. But it's always that 1-2. That's how we learned music, and it didn't matter what the instrument was. I mean, half the time there was probably no instruments and you had to do it with the hand clap and stuff like that. So
1: at that age, at that time, did you understand the power that the choir and that music more generally, more broadly, had to move people?
2: That no would be the honest answer, because obviously at like 11, 12, your interest is like, you know, you get to that age where you're starting to look at girls, and sometimes I found it a bit embarrassing because I was like, oh my God, you know, you're standing in front of this church and you're like trying to talk to all these people, and then all these, you know, girls you go to school with are looking at you and you're like, oh, really? So subconsciously, maybe it felt like a little bit of, okay, it felt temporary. Like it felt like, right, this is what it is right now. Let's just enjoy it for what it is. And as soon as the children choir was over and I got to 14, I was out of the choir. I was done, because I was just, it felt like, okay, right, I've done my time. Great. I think the reconnection with music only happened because, well, I lost my father 2 years after that. I lost him at 16. And it became this thing where part of me felt like, right, okay, dad's dead. Dad always wanted you to sing in the choir. So maybe if you're doing that, you're kind of connecting with him in a different way. And he always feels like he's a part of you in that way.
1: What was your relationship with your father like when you were a child?
2: He was very tough on me, but he was fair. Of all my father's children, I would probably say I was the closest to my father.
1: Mm-hmm.
2: He would have these conversations with me that were way beyond my years. And every time we'd have the conversation, he would always say to me, you know, you're like an old man trapped in a young man's body. Like for someone your age, you're very in tune. Because we would argue about religion and argue about like right. really deep stuff. And I'd be like, you know, I get that, but why, you know, why can't this be, you know, in my mind, this should be like this. Why isn't that the case?
1: And you were kind of a reflective, philosophical child.
2: Yes. At some point, which was strange, he would agree. And I was like, oh, okay. I'm winning some. I'm not losing all of it. I'm, you know, he's winning the majority of the argument, but I'm also winning some or whatever. And so we had a very close relationship. He felt comfortable being deep with me. And he didn't mind exposing a little bit of his vulnerability to me, because he, for some reason, just felt like I got it a little bit, even though I was very young, like I got it. His life was just about service. Like, right, a man's got to do what a man's got to do. You get in the morning, you do what you got to do for your kids, for your family, and that's it. And there's nothing can ever come in between that. And you just have to do, go, do. And, but he carried this weight of like, am I doing it right? Am I good enough? Is it, you know, do they appreciate it?
1: About himself?
2: Yes. And it's like, it's what the next single I'm releasing is about. The song is basically, why don't we celebrate the good man? And he, all his life, I've never seen anyone go, that was great. You did great there. And I think over time, he stopped expecting it. But everyone needs that, because we're all human beings. And you need someone, not that, of course, you're still going to do what you're going to do, but you need someone to kind of say, you know what, Mobin, that interview was brilliant. I love the way you did that and you did this. And he never had that. And I think he really needed that.
1: Mm.
2: It made him carry this subconscious weight that I think when I look at his life as a whole, I think that stopped him from doing more. I think that stopped him from being more adventurous.
1: Or putting himself out there.
2: Or put himself out there, yeah.
1: I want to know, you explained after the kind of gambling that you got into the choir, your father sent you there. Was there a particular moment you began to believe that you were good, that you had a gift?
2: It was down to my father. My father always gave me this weight of expectation, of anticipation, and I was conditioned to live like that, which was different to him. I'm a tiny bit dyslexic. So I would struggle. Nigeria, for example, at that time, no one understood what it was. So they just think you're stupid or you don't know what you're doing, kind of thing. And when I would come home and I wouldn't do so well in school, or maybe my grades weren't as good as they needed to be, everyone would like, well, of course, you're always playing. That's why you don't know anything in school. Da, da, da, da, da. And my father would pull me to the side when no one was there and he'd go, you're going to be great. You're going to be just fine. And I would ask him, why? He would say, because you're my son. And I the more older I get, I don't quite understand what it means. Because I would say, like, of course, I mean, so is my brother, so is my sister. Like, you know, he would just say it like that, very snap like that. Like, you're going to be great because you're my son. And so subconsciously, he instilled this belief of like, all my life, I live my life waiting for a big moment. I live my life every day in anticipation of something great, which was completely different to him. He lived his life in acceptance, but he conditioned me to live my life in anticipation of what could be. Always what could be. There's always, you're gonna be great. You're gonna be amazing. You know, my father can make a little moment, I'm telling you, like the tiniest moment, feel like you won the Grammy.
1: You were quite young when you lost your father.
2: Yeah.
1: What do you remember of that time and of the days that followed?
2: It was, well, I think I had to grow up really quickly. I mean, there was a lot of complications because my father's people weren't the nicest at the time, and they held all these kind of misogynistic views, which were a little bit challenging at the time. And my mom says to me all the time, it's like, you just turned into a lion. I was like, right, okay.
1: You turned into a lion?
2: Yeah, it was more like I was trying to keep people away from the house, trying to like be like, okay, everything where my mom was, I was always making sure I was there because I didn't want anyone to kind of say anything. And then it was really, really, I was pure defensive, kind of defensive mode. And then after the burial and stuff, we noticed, okay, they weren't going to help us in any way in terms of financially with us in school or stuff like that. But they were very full of opinions. So I was like, right, okay, how do I support? Because we were six and there was no way, you know, my mom was going to be able to do it all by herself with no support. So I started selling with mom at the time in the market. Mom used to have a fruit stall in the market in Benin where we grew up. There was this big petrol stations and people sell fruits around the corner and stuff. And that was me with mom till sometimes 12 o'clock in the morning or sometimes 11 p.m. at night. And I get home and I sleep and then I go to school the next morning.
1: It sounds like there was a lot of responsibility. Did that make you change your relationship with music?
2: Music was always the kind of, it's for me, music's like the North Star. It's like this thing that just was given to me to kind of hold me in the center and keep me grounded and sane. And whatever was happening in my life, when I was sad, there was a song that I could put on that can get me to sit in the emotion of why I'm sad for a little while and then slowly uplift me from that emotion to a happier place. I always had music.
1: Journaling, and more specifically, songwriting, became James's chosen mode of expression. It was a way of processing the enormity of what was going on in his life.
2: I would just scribble these little things that were just like mumbling stuff on the paper, but it was just more like the anxiousness and anxiety of like, what comes next? And I was trying to balance that with the mindset of how I was raised, which was anticipating this amazing thing that was supposed to come. Something was supposed to come. For a 16, 17-year-old, James was very a complex of emotions. So those were the kind of things I would write about, like when do good things ever happen to people like us, which I put in one of my songs, which I did 2 years ago. Mentally was quite challenging because you're waiting for something that you don't quite know what it is. Well, it's turned out to be music, but at the time I was like, well, I've left school early, you know, I'm not particularly skilled at anything else, so what next? All I did was just work, like hold a normal job. And so I would write about those little things, journal about it, and just try to turn it into like words and melody, but I gotta be honest, they weren't very good. Be honest about that.
1: You didn't love them. You did end up coming to this kind of crossroads where you did what was expected of you. You went to university, but that wouldn't play out in the way most people would expect. Tell me what happened.
2: My uncles came from my father's side and they were like, right, okay, everybody can go. Well, the girls are going to get married, so maybe they should drop out. I could see my mom, her face just like dropped.
1: Was that because of the financial implication of paying for the education of 6 children?
2: Yes, but it was also, you know, it was a culture that a little bit backward and misogynistic, and a little bit of that was there. We're like, well, if she's going to get married, why should we pay for her education till she get to uni and stuff like that? But it was funny, my mom wasn't raised that way. She went to school ahead of her brothers because her father was quite forward thinking. So that was always her dream, to make sure especially the girls went to school. Because she always used to say, she's like, you know, as a guy, you could always like work and do like certain things, you know, but like for women, it's a little bit more challenging. So she's like, I had an education and I want my daughters to be able to have the same of what I had in 1970, she's like, This is, you know, more modern times. So that's partly why I dropped out. Because I look back on it now, and especially when things weren't going well, of course it was challenging. But me and my mom were talking about it a couple of weeks ago, and I was saying, part of the reason I felt emboldened to leave or had the courage to leave was I kind of just had this thing, which was a very weird level of confidence, that I was going to be fine. So since I knew I was going to be fine, I had to make sure other people were fine because I'm going to be fine whatever happens.
1: James knocked his political science and international relations degree on the head because he had other priorities, namely helping out his family. He decided not just to stop university, but leave the country altogether in order to financially support his mother and his siblings. He started in London, where he worked 6 days a week, doing any job that he could. It was in part down to this dedication that all of his siblings managed to graduate. But London wasn't what James had expected.
2: It felt like I was still home. Because there were a lot of people to know. There was a lot of people.
1: You mean kind of extended family and stuff?
2: Yeah, like not even family. You know how it is, like Africa is like your cousin of that cousin, friend, you know, it's like when you come and you're trying to do these little jobs that are not so, you know, kitchen porter or all those kind of like little jobs in the bars, people are very quick to report back home. Oh, if you see what James is doing here, oh my God, he's just wasting his life away. And some of it was even more traumatic because my in-laws here were quite well-to-do and they're quite a little bit popular here. And so you're kind of hoping that someone was going to be like, right, hi, how could I help this young man? not financially, like I was still very young, but there was a reluctance and there was a snobbery and almost a feeling of, oh, why did you leave school? Or kind of like, if you left school, you can't make it. And so I left.
1: It was when he visited a friend in Edinburgh, Scotland, that things began to seamlessly fall into place, almost as if it was meant to be.
2: And he said, you want to come for a visit? So I came and visit. And he says, oh, I'm working tonight. Sorry, I forgot to tell you, but I thought you wouldn't mind because it's a club. So we could just go. And I was like, okay, I guess so. So that's how I kind of went to the club. And he came to me and said, well, we're short staff. My manager's like needing someone to like pick bottles and stuff and mop. And I was like, out of it, you know. So at the end of the night, manager says, well, do you want the job? I said, yeah, absolutely, I would love it. And he was like, oh, you can stay in my room for a while. And then turns out the guy next door was moving out in a month anyway. So I was like, right, all the stars seem to be aligning. And that's how I ended up staying.
1: After a little break, we're going to hear how James managed to bring out that thing that his dad always knew he had. And the thing itself wasn't what either of them expected. A career in music. Support would come from unusual places, including encouraging words from a customer who overheard James singing whilst mopping the floor at work. Things would move fast, and it wouldn't be too long before James would find himself on stage with UK soul staple Beverly Knight, performing in front of thousands of people. Stay with us. We're back in a moment.
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0: Coming up next on Outlook, James Emmanuel arrived in Edinburgh after the loss of his father and found comfort in karaoke.
1: Do the old classic Lionel Richie and then all these slightly older women who used to come. And I started making friends and they're like, oh yeah, James, sing Lionel Richie, are you here today? And stuff. So that's how it kind of started.
0: Just a few years later, he'd be signed by a label and he'd perform alongside singer-songwriter Beverly Knight. Find out how after the BBC World Service News.
2: BBC News with David Harper. President Trump says the United States has had very good talks with Iran to end the war, but the signs from Tehran have been less positive. Iranian officials have said they're reviewing a new US proposal, but their top negotiator has said the US is aiming to force Tehran to surrender. A source close to Hezbollah has told the French news agency that one of its senior commanders was killed in an Israeli strike in the southern suburbs of Lebanon's capital Beirut on Wednesday. The source named the commander as Malek Balut, said to be the operations commander for the group's Radwan Special Forces Unit. The Hollywood film star Jane Fonda has led tributes to her former husband, the billionaire founder of CNN, Ted Turner. He was 87. President Trump, meanwhile, described the tycoon as one of the greats of broadcast history. A freedom of expression advocacy group has said 8 journalists disappeared or were murdered in Mexico last year. The British-based group Article 19 accused Mexico of being the worst country in Latin America for censorship and judicial harassment against the media. A lawyer for the family of a woman killed in a Boeing plane crash in Ethiopia has accused the company of negligence at a trial in the United States. Samia Stumo, a 24-year-old American, was among 157 people killed when a Boeing plane, operated by Ethiopian Airlines, crashed 7 years ago. In men's football, Paris Saint-Germain is through to the final of the UEFA Champions League. A 1-1 draw against Bayern Munich at the Allianz Arena saw them win 6-5 on aggregate across 2 legs. They'll face Arsenal in the final later this month in Budapest. Amazon has started a drone delivery service in Britain, the first time this has happened outside the United States. A limited trial has begun in Darlington in northeast England. Customers living locally can receive their shopping within 2 hours of ordering, as long as it is lightweight and can fit into a shoebox. BBC News.
0: Hello and welcome to Outlook from the BBC World Service with me, Mubin Azar. We've been hearing from singer James Emmanuel. He grew up in Nigeria and his dad, a preacher, enrolled him in the church choir to keep him out of trouble. That helped James nurture his natural ability to sing. His father instilled a belief in him that he would one day achieve greatness, and James never forgot that conviction. They were very close, but when he was 16, his father passed away and things became tough at home financially. James sacrificed his university education in order to work and help his other siblings complete their studies. When we left James earlier on, he'd just arrived in Edinburgh, Scotland. He'd got a job mopping floors at a bar. It wasn't glamorous, but it paid the bills.
1: I was too desperate to think about music at the time. I just listened to it because I loved it. Music was always in the background, but it was never like me thinking, quite honestly, I was going to be a musician. First of all, because I thought it was this elitist club. It was that job that kind of opened my eyes to what was possible, because I made friends with one of the staff there. So they would do this thing where they turned off the radio in the toilet when I'm cleaning. Then I could put my speaker on and I could play whatever music I wanted to play. I kept that job for as long as I did because of that.
0: Because you'd sing in the toilet.
1: I would sing away. I'm mopping and I'm singing. And people are coming in there. So some are being quite rude. And one day I'm mopping away there and this guy comes in and two friends come in there doing a pee. And he's like, I'm singing away, Phil Collins, I think it was. He's like, oh, don't give up your day job. And so I just smiled and carried on mopping away. And this old gentleman was in the bathroom. He came out and looked at them and gave them like a funny look and walked to me and he went, I've never met anyone with your kind of confidence. I mean, they was just being rude to you there. You just acted like they didn't even exist. And you just carried on singing anyway and doing what you're doing. Like, that's like unbelievable. And then he started telling me about karaoke. I was like, what is karaoke? What's that? And he said, oh, up the stairs, where you are, is the Tron Kirk. If you just go up the stairs, they do it every Monday evening from like 8, 9 p.m. You should go and just start singing and just enjoy it. You know what I mean? So I was like, okay, cool. Monday happened to be the only day I had off anyway. So I would just go, met Steve, who used to run it. And that was how I kind of started just singing through the old classic Lionel Richie and then all these slightly older women who used to come. And I started making friends and they're like, oh yeah, James, the singing Lionel Richie, are you here today? And stuff. So that's how it kind of started.
0: How did you move between karaoke to actual performance?
1: Well, Steve said one day after I finished singing the old Lionel Richie, and he went, you know what, James? No offense. I mean, I love you coming here and stuff and singing, but I kind of think you're a little bit better than a karaoke. I don't know. Maybe it's just my ears, but he's like, have you ever tried like the open jam?
0: It turned out there was a bar practically next door that ran an open mic night. Anyone could join as long as you had something to contribute. Conveniently, the jam started just after karaoke finished on a Monday night. James went along week after week, and to begin with, he'd just watch from afar. But of course, eventually, he ended up on stage.
1: And one day I'm on the corner and this older gentleman walks to me and go, hi. I was like, hi. And she was like, oh, you're the only black guy in here. I was like, uh-oh, I'm going with this. And he says, no, I don't mean to be rude or anything. He's like, I'm as Scottish as anyone, but everyone's just playing like the same folky Scottish music, and it's a lot, it's great, but it's like I just want to hear something different. A gospel, like something, anything, I was like, thank you, but I don't play any instrument, so that's why. And he's like, no, you don't need any instrument. You just sing it like, a cappella. Oh, he's like in his 60s, so I couldn't shake him off. He was not going to budge. I tried out all the tricks I knew, and I was like, okay, right, this is happening, James, just accept it. So I put my name down, and they called me up. James Manuel, to come sing. I'm about to match up to the microphone. This man walks past me, runs to the microphone, takes the microphone and go, why would they call him just James? Ladies and gentlemen, all on your feet, all the way from Nigeria. The sensational, the incredible, the James Zimbabwe. Everyone was clapping and I'm like, mate, you've not even heard me. I'm rubbish. Like, what are you doing? And so I was like, double the nerves. So I got on stage, closed my eyes, and I sang Hello, Lionel Richie, verse and chorus. As I'm singing it, I'm going, this is really bad, right?
0: Can you sing me a little bit of Hello, the way you did it that night?
1: It was like, oh, I've been alone with you inside my mind, and in my dreams, I've kissed your lips a thousand times, kind of thing like that. And then I stopped and everyone got up and they were clapping. And I was like, huh? Surely not. And so he took me after the performance for pizza next door with his daughter. And he was saying to me, he's like, James, I'm an old head. I've seen all there is to see. He's like, you looked so natural up there. Felt like that's where you should be. You just had this aura of like, okay, I would watch that. So I was like, I went home and I was like, this guy's never met me before. Doesn't know me, Yeah, I do love music and actually something to do on a Monday, so why not?
0: He was getting noticed. James soon made friends with musicians who wanted to back him. Invitations to do longer sets at the bar soon came flooding in. His confidence grew, and because he often sang soul classics, he got the nickname Captain Love. Next came paid gigs. He kept the open mics and karaoke up too, alongside his regular job working on the floor in the bar. Things were really moving.
1: I would still be singing in the bathrooms and cleaning and stuff. And after a while, people started coming for their birthdays and going, oh, I saw this guy last week. He was singing. Can you sing for my girlfriend for her birthday? And then I would sing like whatever song they want to. Stand By Me was like a regular rotation. We sing it and then they will leave me a tip. After like a 6 month period, I started to notice like I was making triple the money I get paid on the night on the tips. So, I said, no, don't put me anywhere else. I'm happy to mop. Just give me the, I'd mop all night if I have to. Because I know that corner, when they're coming back, coming out of the toilet, they're going to want a song.
0: And you're going to get the tip. Another musical outlet came in the form of busking, which James began to do around the city of Edinburgh.
3: River running free, you know how I feel.
1: So I'm in there busking away, singing, and then next thing you know, Edinburgh, what a special people, special place. All these people coming to you, these women coming to you, I love that song. Heavy metal looking people stopping over, leaving you tips, saying, man, I love that stuff. Keep going, man, keep going, man, you know. And I'm like, wow. So we just started, it became like a regular thing, and then we're filming stuff and posting on the social media. And one time we were playing and this guy was like, well, your voice is so good. Where's your own song? And I was like, oh, yeah. Oh, yeah, actually, I should have my own song. Then I remembered that I wrote this song after a breakup I had called Lonesome Man. My friend who worked at the rehearsal place was like, I'll produce it. And I was like, you're a producer? He said, yeah. And I was like, okay. I wasn't sure, but I was like, okay, well, like, what was the worst that could happen? He was only charging, what, 200 quid. So I was like, it can't be that bad.
0: Let's have a go.
1: Yes, have a go. So he produced that record, and you know, we put it out. This sounds good to me. And so I played it to my partner, and she was like, oh, that's amazing. And I was like, yeah, the reason I didn't want to play it to you earlier was because to release this song the way I have drawn up the strategy for it is going to cost about 10 grand. And I only have 5 grand. I had some savings there. She was like, nah, there's no money in music. You can't do it. And then she came back to me like a few days later and went, you know, I think you have to release that song. I played it again. And I just think it's just something about it. I don't know. But we can only do this once. And if it doesn't work, we just back it in. So we took the credit card loan, 5 grand, to add to what I had. And I released this song. Man, when I tell you, nobody, I don't think there's anybody in the history of the world that has the record for refreshing Spotify for artists like I did.
0: You just kept hitting that refresh button.
1: Man, I was refreshing this thing obsessively. It was unhealthy. Literally 3 a.m. in the morning, I'm refreshing. 2 people listening, 1 person listening. And I'm like, yeah, it's surely. Just to make sure, because we put all this money into it. And I was like, oh my God.
0: So you released this completely independently?
1: Yes, at first, yeah. Are they having an impact, or are we just like fooling around here kind of thing?
0: Did it work?
1: Well, nothing happened. October, which I released the song. November, nothing. December, nothing. Well, the song to date only has, what, 40,000 streams? That's it. It didn't ever hit 1 million.
0: It didn't have that kind of impact. But what kind of impact did it have?
1: What it had was, I would stay up at night and I'm sending this song sometimes to 20, 30, 50 radio stations every night. I found this directory on Google of like radio stations and emails and stuff. I would just send this song. It was like spam at this point. I would just bombard it every night. And fortunately, one morning I woke up and I got this email saying, your song, Lonesome Man, is playing now on iHeartRadio in America, which is one of the biggest radio stations. And I was like, how? How are they playing it on iHeartRadio? It's like, Jesus. And I'm in excitement and joy and panic and everything. I just took the clip of the thing and then put it on the video as the caption. James Emmanuel, Lonesome Man on iHeartRadio, and I put it on my Instagram post. Man, it's like magic. All the label, I don't know if what Instagram did there, but all of a sudden you had Dua Lipa's former manager reaching out. You had all these label people reaching out, all this, like my manager, another manager, they just different labels, you know, reaching out all of a sudden. And I was like, the song didn't go viral. Nothing happened.
0: Clearly something happened.

0: You see, from the label? And he's like, no, the label doesn't even know. They said they found your video on Instagram. I was like, oh. It was funny when I met the lady where we were about to do the show. She was like, yeah, we had someone already like in mind, but I found the video and I just couldn't shake it off. I just kept coming back to it in 2 days, and I was like, oh, why can't I just get this thing out of my mind? And she was like, that's when I knew, okay, it had to be you. I think we have different artists that can do different things, but I think we need a wild card, and that's what you represent to
1: You will
0: me.
1: be
0: You
1: the
0: just,
1: wild card. You were
0: yeah.
1: sharing the stage with some major artists. Talk to me about who else was performing.
0: Beverly Knight, Jacob Lusk, Anastasia, to mention a few. It was just amazing. I was getting so nervous because I was like, Jesus, you've gone from busking on the street, singing in a toilet, to you're sharing a stage with Beverly Knight. How about that?
1: The performance at one of London's most well-known venues was part of the popular BBC Proms. With a full orchestra behind him, James sang his heart out and the audience ate it up.
0: Felt anything like this, like a rush of blood and a rush of adrenaline. I changed the lyrics of the song midway through the song, like I was singing in the toilet.

0: Hey, for me, career highlight number one, man. It was the most special musical night I've ever had. It was magical. It was this internal battle of saying to myself, I belong here. This is where you should be. And trusting the process, which is the song that my last single, which is Time. It's like, I've still got time to figure it out. I've still got time. You know, don't try to rush me or fill me with doubt. I mean, I can't believe that all of a sudden you signed to one of the biggest music record companies in the world, and you're sharing a stage with Beverly Knight, and you don't look like you shouldn't be there, and you don't come from a musical background, or you don't play any instrument. None of the things that everyone would have thought would be a negative has been a negative.
1: James's family were very proud. Here's how his mom reacted.
0: In the most Nigerian of accents, she went, this music thing is good. I was like, isn't it? She was like, I think you're serious. I think you should carry on doing this music.
1: That's all the approval you could possibly need, right?
0: Yeah.
1: So what does James believe his father would think of all this?
0: He would be very proud. Even though he may not agree, he'd be very proud, because what he'd be saying right now is, I told you so. That's why we gave you that big name. My actual Nigerian name, my Igbo name, was the name given to like one of the greatest warriors from our place, Ebube, which means glory, strength, power. So I used to say to him all the time, I'm like, why? Have you met me? And I think now he'd be saying, there was always something special coming. I told you, you were always going to do something special.
1: James Emmanuel speaking about his life and journey to become a professional musician. That's all we've got time for today. Please do get in touch with any feedback. Our email is outlook@bbc.com, and we love to hear from you. I'm Mubin Azar. The producer today was Emily Naylor. Outlook will be back at the same time tomorrow. Till then, thanks for listening and take care.
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3: Nowadays, when we hear the word virus,
4: hantavirus,
3: a lot of us are still feeling pretty traumatized from COVID-19, and our immediate reaction might be, am I going to get it?
2: Hantavirus.
3: So when news broke this week of people dying from hantavirus on a cruise ship with several suspected cases, there's been lots of fear.
5: I am currently on board the MV Hondius. And what's happening right now is very real for all of us here. There's a lot of uncertainty, and that's the hardest part. All we want right now is to feel safe and to get home.
3: That is Jake, who's a travel blogger from the US, and he's on the ship. And today, we're going to

0: tell you everything you need to know about hantavirus and why the risk of another COVID-style pandemic is actually really low. I'm Hannah, and this is What in the World from the BBC World Service. So this outbreak is on a luxury cruise ship. There are 23 different nationalities on board. There are videos that you might have seen on social media showing the ship with its plush living areas. They're now all completely deserted, and there are people in hazmat suits getting on and off the ship. Now, at the start of April, this ship set off from Ushuaia in Argentina. That's the most southern city in the world. And it really was meant to be the adventure of a lifetime. It was going to visit some of the world's most untouched and rugged places. And now, a month in, this is how things stand on board.
1: Seven individuals of the 147 passengers and crew have been reported ill. Sadly, three have died. One patient is in intensive care in South Africa, although we understand that this patient is improving.
0: That's a spokesperson for the WHO, the World Health Organization. It's the UN agency that's responsible for international public health, and they were speaking on Tuesday. But new information about this is coming in all the time. For now, though, we're going to answer some of your big questions, starting off with, what is hantavirus and how does it spread? This is BBC health reporter Jim Reid.
2: Hantaviruses, named after a river in South Korea, describe a family of viruses rather than one single disease. They're transmitted by rodents, typically rats and mice, through dried urine and droppings, which are then blown into the air and inhaled.
0: So usually most hantaviruses are not spread from person to person. But there is one type of hantavirus. It's called the Andes strain, and it's been found in Argentina and Chile. And there is evidence that this strain can be spread between people if they're in extremely close contact. It has now been confirmed that this is the strain, the Andes strain, that's been found in passengers who are on the ship. And hantaviruses have a relatively long incubation period. That's the length of time from when you get exposed to a disease to when you start having symptoms. And because of that, it is harder to work out when and where these people first got infected. We're going to find out more about this now from our BBC health reporter, Eleanor Bailey. Hi, welcome back.
3: Hi, thank you so much for having me on.
0: Eleanor, what are the symptoms?
3: The virus basically can cause two main types of severe illnesses, which present in slightly different ways. So the first one is hantavirus pulmonary syndrome, or HPS, which often starts with flu-like symptoms. So it presents with things like fatigue, fever, headache, or muscle aches, again, which sound like the flu. So that's the first severe illness. The second illness is known as hemorrhagic fever with renal syndrome. HFRS, this is more severe and does primarily affect the kidneys. So some of the symptoms for that can include low blood pressure, internal bleeding, and even acute kidney failure.
0: Is there a cure or a vaccine to protect people from hantavirus?
3: Yeah, bad news. Unfortunately, there is no approved vaccine or kind of specific treatment for hanta infections, and seriously infected patients do sometimes end up in intensive care. The Centre for Disease Control recommends supportive care to treat symptoms. And this includes things like oxygen therapy, mechanical ventilation, and even dialysis. But there are also some more practical things you can do to try and kind of eliminate the risk and stay safe. So if you're in contact with rodents at home or workplace, try your best to make sure that kind of any entry points where those pesky things might be getting in basements or attics are properly sealed. And if you are kind of dealing with cleaning up any rodent droppings, make sure that you wear kind of protective gear. So protective eyewear, gloves, to avoid getting contaminated.
0: There have been cases of hantavirus in other countries around the world. Where is it most common and how many cases do we have each year?
3: It is present globally. Different strains of the virus tend to circulate in different parts of the world. For example, the hemorrhagic fever with renal syndrome, or HFRS, is much more common in Europe and Asia. Mm. And globally for that, we're looking at around 150,000 cases of that each year. And more than half of those are typically reported in China. In the US, hantavirus surveillance began in 1993, and there have been just under 900 reported cases up to 2023.
0: Now, this is important. Hantavirus infections are relatively uncommon globally. That's according to the World Health Organization. Like Eleanor said, there are thousands of cases reported each year in Europe and Asia, but in the Americas, it's rarer. And a lot of people have been asking about the mortality rate. And that depends a bit on the strain and the symptoms. So if you develop respiratory symptoms, the CDC says that the mortality rate is around 38%. The strains found in the Americas do have higher mortality rates than those in Europe and Asia. I'm just going to repeat, the important thing to remember here is that hantavirus cases are pretty rare. Eleanor, as well as not being able to leave the boat, according to the WHO, the World Health Organization, passengers have been told that they have to stay in their cabins while the ship is being disinfected. It's being monitored. Of course, they're taking it very seriously. And I remember during the pandemic, there were loads of stories of outbreaks of COVID-19 on cruise ships. I mean, they're like these massive towns, almost villages at sea. They've got restaurants, cinemas, everything in one place. Is it the case that viruses spread more easily on cruise ships?
3: Yeah, well, experts say that cruise ships are a really good environment, unfortunately, for the spread of infections, because you've obviously got a large number of passengers, all with varying levels of immunity, mixing closely together, which can really create the right environment for an outbreak.
0: I also associate cruise ships with older people. Like, my grandparents used to love going on a cruise, and, you know, that age group might also be a bit more susceptible.
3: Exactly. And you've also got to think of things like, you know, when you're in the food halls and stuff like that, sharing food, etc. There's a whole host of different risks that unfortunately make cruise ships a bit of a breeding ground.
0: After COVID, a lot of people are pretty worried, as I said, when they hear the word virus. How worried should we be about this?
3: So, Hannah, the World Health Organization currently says that the risk to the wider global population is low. So let's not panic too much.
0: Eleanor, thanks so much.
3: Thank you so much for having me.
0: So like Eleanor said, the risk is low. And I also want you to hear this. It's Daniel Bosch, who's a professor at the Global Health Center at the Geneva Graduate Institute in Switzerland.
4: This is not the next COVID-19. This is not going to be a big outbreak. This is not a reason for your average person in the world to panic at all. It is, obviously, if you happen to be on that ship, it's very concerning.
0: So where will the ship go from here? Well, currently, it's near Cape Verde, which is off the west coast of Africa. And Spain had agreed to let it dock in the Canary Islands. But now, as we're recording this, the president of the Canary Islands has said that he can't allow the vessel to dock there. If you've got questions about this virus, you can get in touch with us anytime. We're on Instagram at BBC What in the World or on WhatsApp. Our details are in the show notes. For now, I'm Hannah. This is What in the World from the BBC World Service, and we'll see you next time.

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0: Welcome to the newsroom. I'm Ankur Desai. President Trump says the US has had very good talks with Iran to end the war, but the signs from Tehran have been less positive. Elsewhere, Israel's military has struck the Lebanese capital, Beirut, for the first time since a ceasefire was agreed, saying they were targeting a senior Hezbollah commander. Also, an opera singer who hid her deafness for over 30 years.
1: The thing that made me weep, actually, I couldn't work out what this sound was. And then I realised it was a sound of rain on the leaves in my garden. And I hear really, really, really well. I've rejoined the human race.
0: Hear all about the life-changing surgery that has the potential to become the norm for thousands of other patients. And as part of an effort to appeal to younger generations and to help address a shortage of monks.
2: Yes, I will devote myself.
0: We bring you the first humanoid robot that's become a Buddhist monk. We've got all of that and more to follow on the newsroom after this BBC World News update.
3: BBC News with David Harper. Contrasting signs have been coming out of Washington and Tehran as Iranian officials review the latest US proposals to end the conflict between them. Iranian officials have been less optimistic, at least in public, than President Trump. Our North America correspondent Peter Bowes reports.
4: Speaking during a virtual campaign event, President Trump told Republicans in the state of Georgia he was optimistic that the war would soon end. He added that most people understood he was right to deny Iran the opportunity to have a nuclear weapon. Speaking earlier at the White House, he insisted that Iran wanted to make a deal and that any hardship caused to Americans because of high fuel prices would be short-term. The US news outlet Axios has reported that a one-page, 14-point memo could form the basis of a final agreement, although a senior member of Iran's parliament has dismissed it as a wish list.
3: A source close to Hezbollah has told the French news agency that one of its senior commanders was killed in an Israeli strike in the southern suburbs of Lebanon's capital, Beirut, on Wednesday. It was the first attack on the area in nearly a month. Two people evacuated from a cruise ship hit by a deadly hantavirus outbreak have landed in the Netherlands, where they've been received by specialist medical teams. More than 140 other passengers and crew are sailing from Cape Verde to Spain's Canary Islands. Anna Holligan is in the Netherlands.
5: At Schiphol Airport, ambulances were waiting to take the evacuated passengers to hospital. One patient is now at Leiden University Medical Centre, though officials have not confirmed whether they have a Dutch or British citizen in their care. A 65-year-old German passenger is on the way to Dusseldorf for checks. She hasn't shown any symptoms but was in close contact with one of those who died. A second air ambulance from Cape Verde to the Netherlands was forced to divert to Gran Canaria and is now waiting for a replacement aircraft after a failure in the support system for one of the patients was discovered during a refueling stop.
3: The Hollywood film star Jane Fonda has led tributes to her former husband, the pioneering media tycoon and CNN founder Ted Turner, who's died at the age of 87. Fonda, who was married to Turner for 10 years, said he'd swept into her life a gloriously handsome, deeply romantic, swashbuckling pirate, and she'd never been the same since. Ted Turner's CNN changed the face of news broadcasting, providing round-the-clock coverage. CNN's chief international anchor, Christiane Amanpour, paid tribute to Mr. Turner.
6: His presence will live forever. He changed the world, you know. BBC is a great operation with a world service, but Ted created the first ever global television service, you know, 24/7 TV. And it was fundamental. It just changed the world.
3: Christiane Amanpour. This is David Harper in London with the latest world news from the BBC. A lawyer for the family of a woman killed in a Boeing plane crash in Ethiopia has accused the company of negligence at a trial in the United States. Samia Stumo, a 24-year-old American, was among 157 people killed when a Boeing plane operated by Ethiopian Airlines crashed 7 years ago. Boeing has acknowledged that software in the 737 MAX plane was implicated in that crash and an earlier fatal one in Indonesia. An Italian court has upheld a 20-year sentence handed down to a former Italian Navy officer for selling classified documents to Russia. Walter Biot was arrested in a supermarket car park in Rome 5 years ago, handing over confidential NATO documents to Russian embassy officials for a payment of nearly $6,000. In men's football, the French club Paris Saint-Germain has qualified for the final of the UEFA Champions League. The reigning champions fought out a 1-1 draw against the German side Bayern Munich away at the Allianz Arena to win 6-5 on aggregate. The Champions League final will see PSG take on the English club Arsenal in Budapest on May the 30th. Amazon has started a drone delivery service in Britain, the first time this has happened outside the United States. A limited trial has begun in Darlington in northeast England. Emma Simpson reports.
7: Eligible customers within a 12-kilometre radius can order and receive their shopping within 2 hours, as long as the parcel is the size of a shoebox and weighs less than 2.2 kilograms. A garden or yard is needed for the drop-off. The drone has sophisticated sensors to avoid and detect obstacles in its path, and with the help of GPS knows exactly where to drop the parcel from 3.5 metres above the ground. There'll be only up to 100 deliveries per day during the week for now, but Amazon wants to slowly expand the service when regulations allow.
3: BBC News.
0: Hello, you're listening to the newsroom from the BBC World Service with me, Ankur Desai. Welcome to the programme. President Trump has predicted that the war with Iran will be over quickly, but that wasn't long after he'd said that there would be much more intensive bombing attacks if Tehran didn't agree to his demands. Tehran is reading the small print on those proposals and no doubt considering its options, but surrendering to the US military is hardly likely to be one of them, given that it's remained steadfast in its position for so long. Israel has meanwhile attacked the Lebanese capital of Beirut for the first time since the ceasefire was agreed. The Israeli Prime Minister Benjamin Netanyahu said he had personally approved the strike on Hezbollah targets in a suburb of the city. Iran has made clear that Lebanon must be part of any agreement to end the war, but Israel is obviously not interested in that. So are we any closer to a deal or not? A question I put to our international editor, Jeremy Bowen.
8: I'm confused, and I think everyone looking at it is confused. In fact, on the BBC this morning, the former head of MI6, the Secret Intelligence Service, Sir John Sawers, said this was Alice in Wonderland stuff that's going on at the moment. So, you know, that is pretty clear that it's not the way that geopolitics and wars are meant to work. I think what's going on is that Trump wants to reverse out of a war that has become very unpopular in the United States. It's driving up the price of petrol. His supporters voted for him because they didn't want to be involved in foreign wars, and suddenly they are again. His problem, though, is that he needs something which he can say is a victory.
0: He wants the win, yeah.
8: He wants the win, and he doesn't want people to be able to say, well, it smells just like the deal that Obama made back in 2015, which Trump ripped up in 2016, saying it was the worst deal ever in the history of the world. But, you know, he's got the Iranians wrong, I think, because they have a strong ethos of resistance and stubbornness in that regime. It's a really nasty, ruthless regime that kills its own people in the streets. But that also means that they're not going to be too concerned if the people of Iran are suffering economically or whatever, because they want to preserve their system and they are not going to capitulate. I think that is now clear, but I think he's somehow still hoping that they might.
0: That's a big underestimation.
8: I think so. And the question mark now is that they're talking about a so-called MOU, a Memorandum of Understanding, basically a one-page guide to the way talks might go, future of Iran's nuclear plans, what about the Strait of Hormuz?
0: And then there is still the enriched uranium as well, which is another sticking point.
8: Which may or may not be under rubble in some bombed-out mountain tunnel, but the assumption appears to be that it's intact. So if they get to a place where they do some kind of a deal on the future of enrichment, you know, they start off by saying never. That's a war aim. Never, ever. Then there's some talk about 20 years, Iran saying maybe 5 years without enrichment. But a deal with so-called sunset clauses was one of the things that Trump hated about Obama's deal with Iran. You know, the point is that it's very hard to stop these things happening when the knowledge is out there. So what sensible diplomats would try to do is try to manage the situation, not try to issue an edict and hope that the other country involved just says, oh, okay then, yeah, sorry, we're frightened. Iran doesn't work like that.
0: With this proving to be unpopular at home, midterms on the horizon, how quickly does this need to accelerate for Donald Trump in order to try and win back favour with especially his core supporter base too?
8: Tomorrow. I think he wants this to be over as soon as possible. That's why he keeps hyping up the chances of a deal while backing that up with threats that he probably won't carry out, but he might. It's a terrible, self-inflicted mess. And if Iran comes out of this with some acknowledgement of its place in the Strait of Hormuz, its power over it, some kind of a deal on enriched uranium, the lifting of sanctions so they get money coming in, to start with, that is political kryptonite for Benjamin Netanyahu. And I think for America, it would actually add up as a strategic defeat. Very serious for their position in the world, because whatever Donald Trump says, America's allies and adversaries and enemies will look at that and think, oh, they haven't done well here, have they?
0: And Jeremy, just a word on that situation with Israel and Benjamin Netanyahu and his relationship with Donald Trump, especially with Beirut being hit again. It seems complicated in the sense that we haven't seen the two of them maybe singing from the same hymn sheet for quite some time. So where are we at with that relationship in terms of having Lebanon included in this deal, which Iran insists on?
8: Well, I think that's a key point. A ceasefire in Lebanon, however imperfect, was an Iranian prerequisite for the wider ceasefire. And essentially, Donald Trump imposed one on Benjamin Netanyahu. There is a caveat saying that Israel can defend itself, so they've been carrying on with airstrikes. Now, they justify all this purely in security terms. They say they're going after their enemies in a highly legitimate, legal manner. There are plenty of people around the world who would deny that. And it's not beyond the realms of possibility that the Israelis have decided to up the ante to remind Iran that there is no effective ceasefire in Lebanon. So why should there be a ceasefire in Iran and in the Gulf? Because that is something then, if that ceasefire ends, that will give the Israelis another chance to hit Iran. And that's something they would very much like to do because, as you said, they have different requirements and needs. The United States is a global power and they're concerned about domestic politics. For Israel, for Netanyahu particularly, there's one big issue. He's wanted for years to go after Iran. He found an American president who, unlike his all his predecessors, agreed to do it. Then he went wobbly on him, and now he would like to get back to business with Iran. Will he succeed in doing that? I think Trump would work really hard for that not to happen if he can, because he wants this to stop.
0: Our international editor, Jeremy Bowen. Well, the price of oil has been yo-yoing since the US-Israel war on Iran began. And every time Donald Trump threatens Tehran, it hits record highs. So it's really no surprise that news of an imminent deal that could maybe reopen the Strait of Hormuz was good news for the markets and the price of oil. Our business correspondent Nick Marsh has been following all the ups and downs of the last few weeks, and he joins me now from Singapore. And Nick, thanks for joining us. What's the latest then on those oil prices?
9: Well, yeah, I mean, you're quite right. The oil markets did react to the prospect of a deal being reached. There was a pretty significant drop in the price of both Brent crude and the US traded WTI, around 7, 8% on Wednesday during US trading hours. Brent crude still just hovering above $100 a barrel, which, let's not forget, is way higher than what it was before the war. This morning, Anchor just In Asian trade, it started to just slightly creep up again, maybe a reflection of what you were just hearing there from Jeremy Bowen, that there are significant wrinkles that need to be ironed out, and can that happen anytime soon? But in any case, yeah, oil fluctuating wildly, like it always does, reflecting the wild fluctuations in negotiations or non-negotiations, as it may be.
0: And obviously, Asian markets, they're impacted greatly because of the Strait of Hormuz. So much oil does come through that passage to Asian countries. They're also on the up today. What's prompted that surge?
9: Yeah, you're totally right. Asia is massively reliant on oil and gas that comes through the Strait of Hormuz, and that is having big economic consequences for ordinary people and governments here. The surge that we're seeing in Japan and in Asian markets, and also on the US markets, because hitting record highs, let's not forget, on Wall Street, that's a slightly different thing. That's basically because the AI boom is continuing apace. So much money is going into AI investment. Tech companies make up a huge amount of the US stock market. In Japan, there's a big conglomerate company called SoftBank that makes up a huge part of the Japanese market, and that is all basically tech investments. Also, Japan's coming off the back of 3 days of holiday, so traders are playing catch-up. So we're seeing a massive surge, about 5% on the Nikkei there. The dropping price of oil obviously doesn't harm the optimism, but these massive surges in stock prices that we're seeing in the US and now in Asia, that's a lot to do with tech, and that's a lot to do with the fact that corporate America is doing okay in spite of the war. Profits are pretty good. Some companies are even doing well out of the war. So two slightly different things there with the stocks and oil.
0: And it's interesting, thousands of people have been badly affected by market volatility over this period. But does that mean that there are others that are benefiting from all of this?
9: Well, if you've got money in the stock market, you're definitely benefiting. You know, like I say, hitting record highs in the US, record highs in the Japanese and some other Asian markets, South Korea as well. Let's not forget, though, the vast majority of people in the world don't have money in the stock market. And while this is all happening, fuel prices are going up. The price of food is going to be going up because the price of oil underpins the price of everything. Transportation costs are going up. And really, the crunch is going to come with this lack of fertilizer because of this conflict when the harvests come in here in Asia in November, December time. So, you know, no matter what happens, even if the war ends tomorrow, there's going to be economic consequences down the line.
0: Nick, we appreciate your time as always. Thank you so much. Our business correspondent Nick Marsh reporting there live from Singapore. Next, to a lawsuit in the US that's questioning the lines between using a muse to inspire art and stealing someone's likeness to make money. The newsroom's Will Chalk has the details.
10: When we say to make money, we mean a lot of money.
11: The concept is to drive these remotely controlled bodies called avatars.
10: Because this is to do with the highest grossing film of all time, Avatar.
12: You are not in Kansas anymore. You are on Pandora.
10: Across three movies, the franchise has taken more than $6 billion worldwide. But this lawsuit goes way back to its inception and the inspiration for the appearance of most of its characters.
13: Can we just talk a little bit about Avatar? There is the drawing that is the poster of the exhibition. Yeah.
10: That's the director, James Cameron, speaking to the French website Combini back in 2024. He's standing in front of a sketch he made that went on to be the model for the film's famous blue aliens, the Na'vi.
14: The source for this was a photograph that was in the LA Times as part of the promotion for The New World. There's a young actress named Koryanka Kilcher who played Pocahontas in The New World. So this is actually her lower face. She had a very interesting face.
10: Now, that actress, Koryanka Kilcher, is suing both Disney and James Cameron, saying they extracted, replicated, and commercially deployed her facial likeness, violating her publicity rights. The lawsuit says the filmmakers took the unique biometric facial features of a 14-year-old girl, ran them through an industrial production process, and generated billions of dollars in profit without ever once asking her permission. It adds that in doing this, Avatar, which is based around themes of colonial exploitation of indigenous people, exploited a young actress who is herself of indigenous Peruvian descent.
12: We have an indigenous population called the Na'vi. They are very hard to kill.
10: We've contacted both Disney and James Cameron for a response, but this isn't an isolated case. Taylor Swift is among the stars who've started filing trademark applications for their voice and likeness to try and combat the power of generative AI to replicate someone at the click of a button. In this context, James Cameron's alleged offence, taking inspiration from a real face when drawing a real sketch, is relatively archaic, but it shows that the battle for control over who has the right to use your image and how is one that's deeply entrenched across the entertainment industry. In short, if you want to be the only person who makes money from you, you need to keep control of your avatar.
0: Will Chalk reporting. 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Still to come.
15: It's the worst decision that someone has ever made. It'll spin in a different way. And then also, there's not the same amount of surface area for you to wrap your foot around it.
0: One World Cup winning team member's reaction to plans for smaller balls in women's rugby. Next, hundreds of people across Australia are preparing to gather at vigils to mourn a 5-year-old Aboriginal girl who was abducted and killed in the outback. Kumanjayi Little Baby, which is a pseudonym given to the girl by her family for cultural reasons, was found dead 1 week ago near Alice Springs. The man accused of killing her has been charged with murder. The case has sparked outrage and unrest, including looting and attacks on emergency services. Our Australia correspondent, Katie Watson, joins me now from Alice Springs. Katie, it's a story that's shocked the whole country and beyond. Just bring us up to speed with the latest, please.
16: Yeah, I mean, I'm in Alice Springs, which is a town of about 30,000 people. I was speaking to the mayor just a while ago, who, you know, talked about the deep pain that's still, you know, so raw here in Alice Springs. I think, you know, I was down at the town camp where Kamanjai, little baby, went missing. There are tributes, there are cuddly toys, messages saying may justice be done. There's a lot of, you know, it's national sorrow. I think the whole of Australia has been shocked by her murder, but there's also a lot of outrage that it could even have happened, and I think there's a lot of reflection to be done. But right now, many her family members are in what's known as sorry business, which is a lot of it's a period of mourning about cultural obligations and time to remember and grieve the little girl.
0: I mentioned earlier there were riots in Alice Springs as well. Can you just talk about what sparked that?
16: Yeah, so just before Jefferson Lewis was arrested, he was being unconscious, and he was then taken to hospital here in Alice Springs, and there was a riot outside the hospital. He got airlifted to Darwin, which is about a 10-hour drive from here. It's clearly there's a lot of anger over what happened to the little girl. And it was, you know, there was a violent riot at the hospital as a result. And I think those emotions still run high here. I think there is that, you know, concern about how this happened. It's certainly brought into sharp focus the inequality here in Alice Springs. It's a totally different Australia to the Australia that many other people know, which is what, you know, Bondi Beach. This is, there is poverty here, there is inequality, and I think there's a lot of discussion over how the system failed Kamanjai, little baby, and what needs to be done to make sure something like this never happens again.
0: Okay, Katie, we'll leave it there for now. Our Australia correspondent Katie Watson there with that update from Alice Springs. Cochlear implants can transform the lives of people with serious hearing loss. But in many countries, to save money, adults are only routinely offered one. Here in the UK, a national trial is starting to see just how much of a difference having both implants can make and whether it's worth funding on Britain's National Health Service or the NHS. One woman who's firmly in favour of the idea is Janine Roebuck, a former opera singer who hid her deafness for over 30 years. She regained her hearing through having two implants and has been speaking to my colleague Evan Davis.
1: I'd inherited hearing loss from my family, and it was progressive. So by the age of 60, I realised that my hearing loss was so bad that I would have to stop singing so that I didn't sing out of tune. I didn't want to be remembered as the singer that sang out of tune. So I hung up my tiara then. So I had 35 really gloriously happy years.
17: Yeah, and you didn't really tell your colleagues. You didn't want to be the singer who's losing their hearing. So you weren't really upfront.
1: Kept it hidden, yes. I kept it hidden. I was afraid that people wouldn't want to bet on the three-legged horse on the Grand Nationals.
17: Just tell us what's happened more recently, because this is a big part of this story.
1: Well, 7 years ago, I was persuaded by dear friends to look at cochlear implants, because by the time I would have been 70, I'm 72 now, it was pretty common in our family for everyone to have lost their hearing completely by then. And to my intense joy, it was the best thing I ever did. My hearing was restored in a way that I had never imagined possible. I now have 96-97% in each ear, and I hear really, really, really well. I've rejoined the human race. The thing that made me weep, actually, was I couldn't work out what this sound was, and then I realised it was a sound of rain on the leaves in my garden. But that is thanks to the fact that I have two cochlear implants, because...
17: Well, yes, tell us this, because the NHS says we give one cochlear implant because that gets you a very long way to be able to hear normally. But you basically took one on the NHS and paid for the other one.
1: Exactly. And because I do have two, I can take one off and experiment. And I know how very much better life is. Sound quality, naturalness, volume, directionality, all those things are so vastly improved. And I want that for everybody else too. It seems cruel and unfair I mean, you wouldn't say to somebody, okay, both your eyes are bad, but we'll just give you a monocle. You know, we've got two ears for a very good reason, have we not?
0: Former opera singer Janine Roebuck speaking to Evan Davis. Now, could women's rugby soon be playing with smaller balls than those used in the men's game? The sports governing body, World Rugby, has decided to trial balls that are 3% smaller for the upcoming WXV Global Series. One member of England's World Cup winning team, Zoe Harrison, has criticised the move, saying she hasn't kicked a ball that small since she was 14. Our sports correspondent, Patrick Geary, reports.
18: Harrison from the far touchline kicks that like a dream.
19: Zoe Harrison expertly kicking a conversion for England during last year's Women's World Cup final against Canada. But when she faces the Canadians again this autumn, she'll be aiming her boot at a smaller target. Matches in the WXV Global Series will use a size 4.5 ball, around 3% smaller than the size 5 balls which are usually used. The two balls weigh the same, but Harrison isn't happy.
15: It's the worst decision that someone has ever made. It's been said, I feel like, for a while, but I didn't know that it was actually coming in. It will spin in a different way, and then also there's not the same amount of surface area for you to wrap your foot around it.
19: So why are World Rugby downsizing? On average, women's hands are between 10 and 15% smaller than men's. So the aim is to make the ball proportionate in size, and therefore it's claimed reduce handling errors and encourage running with the ball. The global governing body has run trials with the smaller ball. It says it's had positive responses from players and will consider feedback. Other sports have made adjustments to accommodate female bodies, such as smaller basketballs or lower sprint hurdles. Critics say it could damage the image of women's rugby, and you can understand Harrison not wanting a change. After all, she's landed all 15 kicks at goal she's taken so far in the Women's Six Nations.
0: Patrick Geary reporting. Now, robots have been taking over roles performed by humans for decades now, from factory work to cleaning and even some types of surgery. But here's a new one for you, robot monks. That's right, for the first time, a humanoid robot has become a Buddhist monk. Garbi, as the machine is known, has just been ordained at a ceremony in South Korea. Helena Berg has the story.
20: He cuts a striking figure, 130 centimetres of metal and plastic, wearing traditional orange robes as he waddles towards a temple. Garbi then completes the full ritual sequence for new monks. He joins his palms in prayer, bows to the Buddha, and receives a rosary before swearing his devotion to Buddhism.
21: Robot monk, please reply with palms together. Yes, I will devote myself.
2: Yes, I will devote myself.
20: The ceremony in Seoul was organised by the Jogye Order, the Korean sector of Buddhism. It's believed the order decided to ordain Garbi as part of an effort to appeal to younger generations and to help address a shortage of monks. The number of new initiates into the Jogye Order dropped from 319 in 2005 to just 99 in 2025. Garbi was welcomed with open arms by his fellow monks. The ultimate goal of Buddhist monks is to achieve complete spiritual awakening and peace, known as enlightenment. It's unclear how a robot with no sentient thoughts could achieve this. However, the Jogye Order has tweaked its ethical guidelines, known as the Buddhist Five Precepts, to better suit Garbi's unique circumstances. According to the rules, Garbi must protect life, refrain from damaging other robots, respect and obey humans, avoid deceptive conduct, and conserve energy by not overcharging. The humanoid monk is expected to appear at another ceremony later this month to celebrate Buddha's birthday.
0: Helena Berg reporting. A reminder of our top story. The US and Iran have been sending mixed signals about the prospect of a breakthrough in peace negotiations. President Trump has said the war will be over soon, but Iran's main negotiator has been quoted as saying his country would rather die than surrender. That's all from the newsroom team from the BBC World Service with me, Ankur Desai.
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0: This is the BBC World Service, and coming up after the news, the global story. After days of escalating attacks in the Strait of Hormuz, fears are growing that an already fragile ceasefire between the U.S. and Iran could collapse. As the conflict enters its third month, there is mounting anxiety about what comes next, including inside Iran. So how are ordinary Iranians feeling about the war right now? Join me, Asma Khalid, in 2 minutes.
1: BBC News with Ankur Desai. Contrasting signs have been coming out of Washington and Tehran as Iranian officials review the latest US proposals to end the conflict between them. Iranian officials have been less optimistic, at least in public, than President Trump, who earlier said his administration had very good talks with Iran. A source close to Hezbollah has told the French news agency that one of its senior commanders was killed in an Israeli strike in the southern suburbs of Lebanon's capital, Beirut, on Wednesday. The source named the commander as Malek Balout, said to be the operations commander of the group's Radwan Special Forces unit. A South Korean appeals court has reduced by 8 years the prison sentence of former Prime Minister Han Duck-soo over his role in the brief imposition of martial law in 2024. The court said the sentence was shortened in recognition of his decades of public service before former President Yoon Suk-yeol declared martial law. Vigils are being held across Australia later to remember a 5-year-old Aboriginal girl who was murdered last month. The child went missing from an Aboriginal camp near Alice Springs. A man has been charged with her murder. A court in Italy has upheld a 20-year sentence handed down to a former Italian Navy officer for selling classified documents. Walter Biot was arrested in Rome 5 years ago, handing over confidential NATO documents to Russian embassy officials. The Hollywood film star Jane Fonda has led tributes to her former husband, the billionaire founder of CNN, Ted Turner. He was 87. President Trump described the tycoon as one of the greats of broadcast history. And in men's football, Paris Saint-Germain are through to the UEFA Champions League final. A 1-1 draw against Bayern Munich saw them win a 6-5 on aggregate score across two legs. They'll face Arsenal in the final later this month in Budapest. The Gunners have never won the trophy. BBC News.
0: If these days you have been struggling to keep up with the state of negotiations and ceasefires regarding the Iran war or the closures of the Strait of Hormuz, you're not alone. We're all hearing a lot of it.
2: Iran wants to make a deal. What I don't like about Iran is they'll talk to me with such great respect, and then they'll go on television, they'll say, "We did not speak to the president. We did not speak to the president." So they play games.
3: I mean, the top people in that government are, to say the least, they're insane in the brain.
4: What we're not hearing a lot of is what Iranians are thinking and hoping for. Since the war in Iran began more than 2 months ago, Iranians have been under a near total internet blackout as hardliners have become more deeply entrenched in the country's leadership.
0: Few Western journalists have been permitted to operate in the country. But in recent weeks, the BBC's chief international correspondent, Lise Doucette, has been reporting on the ground in Tehran.
4: From the BBC, I'm Tristan Redman in London.
0: And I'm Asma Khalid in Washington, D.C.
4: And today on The Global Story, the view of the war from inside Iran. Lise.
5: Let me get ready. You are ready to read the news. Okay. That's it. Hello, Tristan. Really? Okay, you start. It's your program, not mine.
4: Lise joined us in the studio after landing back in London. She had been reporting from Tehran in Iran on condition that none of her material is used on the BBC's Persian service. These restrictions apply to all international media organizations operating in Iran.
0: I love that you feel so comfortable with us, Lise.
4: So great to have you with us after, I mean, so few Western journalists have been in Iran. You were there for around 10 days. What's it like? Are there actually visible signs of the war that you're seeing all over the place?
5: Now, I'm going to do a little correction because you are a global story. Because it's not just Western journalists going in. There's an Indian crew in there now before us. And there was a Japanese crew. There was, I think, a Brazilian crew. I got called by some Thai journalists. So I think it's international media. But there aren't many going in because the ceasefire is shaky. And I think the authorities are deciding they don't want too many journalists around. But there are times when we were on the ground where you'd see the shops were open, young Iranians were in the cafes and restaurants, people were celebrating birthdays. You could be forgiven for thinking, was there really a war? But then when you hear more about daily life, when you drive past, when you visit scenes where missiles slammed into residential areas, when missiles destroyed sites of the Islamic Revolutionary Guard Corps, we saw that on the 12-hour drive in. So we saw the evidence of the weeks of targeting by Israel and the United States, both military targets, but there was also the civilian consequences as well. And Iranians are now still dealing with the impact of this war.
4: But it sounds like overall there's a feeling of life goes on.
5: I've always said that when in situations of war, in situations of life and death, people focus on life even more, that they embrace it. They embrace the small joys and just the day to day. And that was my overriding perspective, is that Iranians now are just living from one day to the next, knowing they are at the mercy of world powers, most of all President Trump, what Israel decides to do, what the region decides to do, and they are at the mercy of their leaders who have emerged from this war. And whatever President Trump says about regime change, it is the same people, different faces, but a more hardline, more militarized leadership in Iran.
6: So, Lisa, as you mentioned, you had this 12-hour journey in by land. You came in via a land border from Turkey. You then arrived in the capital city of Tehran. And regular listeners will know that this is a city that you have visited a number of times over the years. I want to know what surprised you the most about the ways in which people in Tehran are living now.
5: It was a very different mood from when we were there in February. Tehran is a beautiful city, no matter who's in charge. It's still a city of gorgeous parks, of this great long street, one of the longest in the Middle East, Valley Yasser, with the plane trees rising above it, of stylish cafes. And I think cafes are cafes anywhere. I was thinking of this, you know, even in London, where students have no money, they're hanging out in cafes all day. They buy one cup of coffee. And it's the same in Iran. I mean, we were getting lunch one time. We were told, oh, this is a very popular cafe. And it was famous for great hummus and wonderful grilled sandwiches, great lattes. And it was a warm spring day. So the front of the cafe, the windows had been open. People had these seats like in Paris, where, you know, well, where you look onto the streets and see people passing by. And I lost count of how many times I saw groups of young men and women in baggy jeans, body piercings, tattoos, hanging outside the cafes. I stopped to chat to three young people. Well, the woman had very short cropped hair, green turquoise glasses, really fashionable, wearing a bow tie. And she was there with her brother and their friend. And they were smoking Napoli cigarettes and chain smoking and moaning. They had no money. And I just chatted with them. And it could be anywhere. But of course, it's Iran. And as soon as we spoke to people, we heard about prices were going higher.
7: So much money for something like a bread like this was 35 tumans about 3 months ago. Now it's three times more. People go through hell right now to be able to pay for a loaf of bread.
5: And remember, we talk about single-digit inflation in most Western countries. When we were there in February, it was a staggering 60%. Now economists are saying it's 70%.
6: Even higher.
5: Yes. Young people spoke to us about job losses. Even by the government's conservative estimate, they say 1 million jobs were lost by the impact of the war and also the internet blackout. It's so dire that even the government's communications minister called for the digital blackout to be lifted. It is being eased selectively and slowly. But the minister said that 10 million jobs were affected by Iranians needing to be connected. He talked about it as a right. And of course, there is this troubling contradiction that the officialdom, they use X and all the other social media platforms. They're constantly trolling President Trump. They have it. They have access to the internet.
6: But the people of Iran don't.
5: But the people don't. A broad majority of Iranians can only access the domestic internet.
6: Lise, you mentioned the economy. I know you were out on the streets, you were interviewing people. How much did you hear about that from people?
5: So we went to one popular street in the center of the city to try to get a sense of what life was like now.
6: It's a shopping street?
5: It's a street like any street with ATMs at the banks, shoe shop, fast food outlets, cafes, of course, another shop selling household goods, groceries. One of the encounters which really stuck in my mind, because as I mentioned, I was very much taken by the way Iranians were living from one day to the next, because so much of their future is no longer in their own hands. There was a story on the BBC World Service recently talking about the lipstick effect, which is that we take joy in small things. So you put a bit of bright red lipstick on and you feel a little bit better. And so when this architect strode by, and I stopped him and I said, do you work here in Tehran?
8: Well, yes, I'm an architect and also I teach.
5: When he started talking to us, and he told us a bit about how he gets through the day.
8: So we are just living everyday life,
5: making
8: like things to enjoy, like you know, they call it lipstick effect, that every day we go forward, so to make us happy for anything.
5: But you could have a life outside of Iran if you wanted, but you stay. Why?
8: Well, I just moved back 1 year ago. I lived in Berlin for 16 years and I just moved back because I love Iran, and I thought, if I'm not here now, when should I be here? So
5: another place, if I can mention, which really struck with me, the government had called on its supporters to take to the streets every night. Of course, it wants to send a signal that it has support. But the square, some of the major squares in the city do fill up every night, and some of them are government loyalists. And I was really surprised. We went to one square and it was like a town hall. And they were having heated discussions about whether they should negotiate or not. And one woman stood up.
6: Negotiate with the Americans and the Israelis.
5: Yes. So one woman stood up and she shouted at the moderator. In fact, she ended up going to the stage and grabbing the microphone because she said the former supreme leader, he only went to negotiations because he had to. And you had this crowd of government supporters.
9: It's better if negotiations don't happen. The war should continue until America and Israel are defeated.
5: The women all dressed with black veils or conservative scarves, arguing about whether or not it was good to negotiate.
10: Our enemies should know that we are here for our country, and they should open their eyes to see here.
5: Suddenly there was a roar as this whole parade of motorcycles went by with mullahs, like white and black turbans, had put on uniforms and they had rifles strapped across their chest. So you had mullahs on motorcycles parading past, and you know, you couldn't make it up. But this was the government starting to send a defiant message to the enemy. If you want war, bring it on. But we want to negotiate. We want to find a way out.
4: I wonder if you could tell us the story about the woman that you met, Fatima.
11: So here's a family going into the shopping mall. Yeah. And your name is?
12: Fatima.
11: Fatima. What are you going to buy tonight?
12: Nothing. Don't have any purpose about exactly.
4: You had that discussion with about the fact that she wasn't wearing a headscarf, which I thought was fascinating.
11: Can I ask you, you're not wearing a headscarf?
12: Headscarf? No, sometimes I wear.
11: You have one around your neck.
12: We are Muslim, but sometimes I wear and sometimes we don't wear.
4: I mean, it's counterintuitive, isn't it? The question of the headscarf right now in Iran, whether people are wearing the headscarf or not wearing the headscarf. What did you find in Tehran when you were there?
5: I've often said, Tristan, that every time there is an uprising, another round of protests, they leave their mark. And it was the protests of 2022-2023, whose rallying cry was women, life, freedom. Zan Azadi Zindagi was predominantly led by women, calling for greater freedoms for women.
6: Protests have erupted in Iran in response to the death of a woman held in police custody by the morality section.
5: It was triggered by a woman, Mahsa Amini, an Iranian Kurdish woman, taken in by the morality police because her clothes were not modest enough.
13: Mahsa was arrested on September 13th when she was leaving a subway station in the capital, Tehran.
5: And she died in custody, and that sparked this protest. During that protest, many women, those who want to, took off the head.

0: And you really feel that quiet courage of women not wanting to go back. Now it's almost, I hesitate to use the word normal, but you see women of all ages not wearing the headscarf, not wearing what they call the manteau, which is the long coat. There are women who still wear the head-to-toe black veils. There are women who still wear the headscarf. But the point is, it's their choice. There is a feeling that this is permanent. But of course, you never know in Iran. And I spoke to one Iranian scholar about it. And I said, well, how do you make sense of this? Because we had always said that one of the last things to go in the Islamic Republic would be the dress code for women, because it was a symbol of the Islamic revolution, women's honor and piety. And he said, well, you know, the people in charge realize that even if the women don't cover their hair, the regime's not going to come tumbling down. So women are daring to hope, although some of them I see still wear the scarf around their necks just in case. And of course, there are areas, let us say, if you go to the holy city of Mashhad and you go to shrines, of course, you're going to wear the headscarf. But a lot of women were choosing not to wear them. And while we're discussing this, Tristan, I should address, people sent me questions on social media saying, why is Lise Doucette wearing the headscarf when Iranian women are not? When we were out filming, recording, meeting people, sometimes myself and my producer, Charlotte Scar, didn't wear headscarves, but because it is still the law that if the authorities so decide, they can say, right, it's the law, you have to wear a headscarf. If not, we're going to detain you. So as a foreigner in Iran, it's a better choice for me to respect the law. So on air, I wore the headscarf.
1: One of the people that you spoke to that really stuck out to me was a gentleman that you met in a square who was smoking a cigarette.
2: Do you often come to this square?
3: Oh, yes, yes.
2: It's a very nice, relaxed atmosphere. There's music.
3: Yes, it's nice music, but these days...
1: And he spoke to you about what he hoped for from the war.
3: To regime change. War can help to change the regime, okay? War is better.
1: And he said very openly that he wanted regime change.
2: You don't worry that Iran will suffer a lot if the war continues?
3: No.
2: So war is better.
3: War is better for us.
2: Than this situation.
3: Yes, yes.
1: And I was very struck by that because I was surprised that someone was okay to say that publicly out loud to a foreign journalist. Were you surprised by that?
0: We heard that as well in February. People would actually seek us out after the protests had been put down and said, we want you to hear our voice. We want to tell you. But this time as well, there were still people, and you know, you always when people say to you, we want the war to continue. It's not something you expect to hear, given the impact of the war. We heard this one man openly said, I want more war because I still believe that, yes, the war is not great, but it's better than the situation. We want regime change. Mm. And you do hear that from people. But in another square, not so far away, a short drive away, another man said to us, I want more war. But I want it because I want to defeat Israel and the United States. I want the U.S. to leave its military bases in the region. So I think we have to keep reminding ourselves that Iran is a country of 92 plus million people. There's going to be a churn of emotions.
1: I mean, the story you're telling us, Lise, is of a place which seems a little bit more free than I would have expected. How free are people there?
0: No, I would never describe it as free, although when we met the head of the parliament's National Security and Foreign Policy Committee, he described Iran as the freest country in the world. I don't think Iranians would agree with that. Against the backdrop of this war, there have been mass arrests. The government doesn't hide it. It announces that it's arrested people accused of spying for the enemy. In other words, code words for Israel and the United States. And the hangings continue, the executions continue, and human rights groups have expressed concern. Some of them who have been hanged, all of them young, all of them, as far as we know, connected to the January protests, many of them accused of spying for Israel, being part of Israel's intelligence agency, Mossad. And these have been condemned by human rights groups worldwide. And not a week goes by without more reports from the government that people have been hanged. And this is obviously meant to send a very stark message to anyone who may consider going out into the streets again.
4: Lise, you described

0: But two views of people who want the war to continue for very, very different reasons. I know you also heard from some of those who are tired of this and want the war to end and who are really nervous, it seems like, about how shaky this ceasefire looks.
1: So many people did tell us about what it was like during the war. One young man said to me it was terrifying because of the internet blackout that they couldn't contact their families and their families were in different cities. He said, we felt very alone. We visited streets where there were gaping holes because a whole building had been knocked down, left just as piles of rubble and twisted metal, chunks of concrete. Across the street, many more houses had either been completely destroyed or the facades torn off. Of course, on a short visit, you can't establish whether or not there was a military target, but neighbors would come up to us and say, we've lived on this street for 25 years, or we knew who was living there. This is a residential area. And they were very, very angry. In fact, on one of the streets, there was graffiti on the wall next to that totally collapsed building. And it said, Trump's help has arrived. Death to America. And you'll remember that at the beginning of the protests, President Trump kept saying, I'm going to help the protesters. Yes. Help is on the way. And one man said to us rather sarcastically, whose whole building was destroyed.
2: This one month ago, Trump destroyed for the help for Iranian people. This is now this gift, yeah? A special gift.
1: He said, well, what a gift the president has given for us. Visits like that where you're going to see the destruction, the impact of the war, speaking to people in the neighborhood to find out why they thought that building was attacked. You also see glimpses of Iranian society. There was one visit on one street, one of those leafy residential areas in the center of the city, where there was one man who didn't want us there, who tried to prevent us from filming, even though we had the permissions. But at the same time, someone else on the street brought us out trays of tea and biscuits, welcome to our street. So you saw these different sides of Iranian society. And of course, we have to be cognizant. It's a very sensitive time where emotions are still raw and people just don't know what's going to happen next.
0: Well, Liz, when we talk about a ceasefire and negotiations, the ceasefire between the U.S. and Iran is looking increasingly fragile. I mean, here we are taping this on Tuesday morning. This is Tuesday, May 5th, and official talks have not resumed. What did Iranian government officials tell you? What is their desired outcome here?
1: So we were there over that weekend where President Trump announced that J.D. Vance, the U.S. vice president, would be heading back to Pakistan. But in Tehran, there was no indication that Iran's delegation was going. We happened to be in the foreign ministry that afternoon, waiting to interview the foreign ministry spokesperson, Ismail Baghaei. And they were locked in meetings. The foreign minister was in meetings for hours, discussing with the Pakistani mediators, sending messages to the Americans. And it was very clear, as far as we could see, that Iran had not taken the decision yet to go for a second round of high-level face-to-face talks. So when we finally, by the end of the day, did sit down with Ismail Baghaei, he basically set out why they still had not made a decision to go back to Islamabad for a second round of high-level face-to-face talks with the U.S.
3: Literally speaking, there have been many violations of ceasefire. You know that during the course of the past 2 days, they have attacked Iranian vessels. They have taken hostage our people on board vessel Tuska. And at the same time, they're continuing with their threats of genocide, bombing our bridges and power plants. So this is not the behavior of a country that is really serious about a diplomatic process.
4: Liz, when you were in Iran, what did the Iranians that you spoke to make of President Donald J. Trump? So just before you left, Back on the 7th of April, Trump threatened that, quote, a whole civilization will die tonight. And then on Monday this week, he said in an interview with Fox News that he would blow, this is a quote, he would blow Iran off the face of the earth. Now, what did the Iranians that you spoke to make of that kind of rhetoric?
1: What would anyone make of this rhetoric? Scholars, human rights experts, more than 100 of them signed a letter raising concerns about this kind of language, which was calling for a civilization to be destroyed. The harshest critics said it was genocidal language. Human rights experts said it was a violation of international humanitarian law. President Trump likes to say this is part of his negotiating tactics. His supporters will say, well, he raises these maximalist pressure and then he gets other people to capitulate. But it's not working with Iran. Iranians were shocked. Even those who don't support the government in Tehran were saying, what do you mean? Our civilization is so deep. You are about to mark your 250 years of the of the United States. We've been around for thousands of years. And, you know, I was reminded of this when we were making this 12-hour drive from the Turkish border to Tehran. And we stopped just, you know, a roadside restaurant, a centuries-old caravanserai with these beautiful tiles and calligraphy and this traditional Iranian cuisine. Just the beauty of the tiles, of the architecture, and just a road, you know, a place to eat while you're making a long drive. And there, so there were many who were very shocked by it. We've never seen this kind of, I mean, it's always in every, I always say that in every war, conflicts, they always unfold on two levels. There's what happens on the ground, and then there's the narrative, the control of the narrative, the perceptions of what's happening. And often that can have a huge impact on the way the war evolves. And sometimes the way people think the war is going is more important than the way the war is actually going. Mm-hmm. But we've never seen a president like this, a leader, using this kind of language. You know, whatever happens in Iran doesn't stay in Iran. And I think it is quite staggering that in this, we are now dealing with a war, a conflict, was it in only being held at bay by this fragile ceasefire. But its impact is so profound worldwide. And it's something that the whole world has a stake in what happens both in the Strait of Hormuz, but also in the negotiations between Iran and the United States.
4: Thanks, Lise. It's such a pleasure to see you. And we don't often get the chance to talk to somebody who's just come back from Iran.
0: Thank you, Lise. It's been so valuable to hear what people inside Iran are thinking.
1: You know, no one can provide a full forensic account of what the people of Iran think of, but all we can provide is glimpses and snapshots, but hopefully that even small snapshots can tell us a lot more about the wider picture. So thanks so much for your interest.
0: That was Lise Doucette, the BBC's chief international correspondent, recently back from nearly 2 weeks in Tehran.
4: Now, you might not know that The Global Story is also a podcast. So if you like today's episode, you can find more by searching The Global Story on bbc.com or wherever you listen.
0: That's it for The Global Story today. Thanks for spending some time with us.
4: We'll be back again tomorrow. Cheerio.
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0: Hello and welcome to Newsday on the BBC World Service with Anne Soy in Nairobi and James Copnall in London.
1: Ukraine is considering a ban on surrogacy for foreign parents. The BBC has been investigating the impact it has on the women involved and whether there are enough safeguards in place once the babies are born.
2: There is a lot of children that are left behind. And it's not only children that are left behind, we don't know where the children go from there. As soon as they get picked up from this country, we don't know what happens to them.
0: We're going to hear from a mother whose child was born through surrogacy in Ukraine.
1: Also, mixed messages from the US and Iran over negotiations to end the conflict in the Middle East. Is it likely, as President Trump says, to be over quickly? We'll ask a diplomat who helped negotiate the 2015 US-Iran nuclear deal. But first, this latest bulletin of world news.
3: BBC News with David Harper. Contrasting signs have been coming out of Washington and Tehran as Iranian officials review the latest US proposals to end the conflict between them. Iranian officials have been less optimistic, at least in public, than President Trump, who earlier said his administration had very good talks with Iran. Our North America correspondent Peter Bowes reports.
4: President Trump is now calling the war with Iran a skirmish. He insists it's going very smoothly and that any hardship caused to Americans because of high fuel prices will be short-term and worth it to stop Iran's nuclear ambitions. His latest statements about the negotiations with Tehran have been optimistic but vague. But there are few outward signs of a deal being imminent. With tensions across the region, an agreement between Iran and the US remains elusive.
3: An appeals court in South Korea has reduced by 8 years the prison sentence of former Prime Minister Han Duck-soo over his role in the brief imposition of martial law in 2024. The court said it recognised his decades of public service. Two people evacuated from a cruise ship hit by a deadly hantavirus outbreak have landed in the Netherlands. One evacuee has been taken to a Dutch hospital and the other, a German woman, is being taken to Dusseldorf in Germany for checks. Our correspondent Nick Beek is at the hospital in the Dutch city of Leiden, where staff are looking after one of those evacuated.
5: Specialists here in infectious diseases are now treating one of the three passengers who'd been taken off the ship on Wednesday to be flown to Amsterdam. The hospital won't say whether their patient is a 56-year-old British man or a 41-year-old Dutch crew member. A 65-year-old German woman who had close contact with one of the three people who have died was taken to Dusseldorf. The ship, with its more than 140 remaining passengers and crew, is now sailing to Tenerife.
3: Nick Beek reporting. Vigils are being held across Australia today to remember a 5-year-old Aboriginal girl who was murdered last month. Kumanjai, little baby, went missing from an Aboriginal town camp near Alice Springs and her body was found 5 days later. Jefferson Lewis has been charged with her murder. Here's our Australia correspondent, Katie Watson.
6: The case of Kumanjai Little Baby has shocked Australia and broken the community here in Alice Springs. Kumanjai Little Baby is a pseudonym. Aboriginal families don't like to use names of people who've died in case it disturbs their spirit. This is a remote town with a large Aboriginal population, and her death has brought the inequalities and the failures of systems to protect vulnerable families into sharp focus. People have been asked to bring a candle to tonight's vigil and wear pink, the little girl's favourite colour. And there are other vigils taking place in cities across Australia too.
3: Katie Watson reporting. World news from the BBC. An Australian group of 4 women and 9 children with links to the jihadist group Islamic State is due to arrive in the country shortly after spending years in a Syrian detention camp. Australian police have warned some of the women face possible arrest and charges. The group's return has faced strong political opposition, but advocates argue the children should not be punished for their parents' actions. A freedom of expression advocacy group has said 8 journalists disappeared or were murdered in Mexico last year. The British-based group Article 19 accused Mexico of being the worst country in Latin America for censorship and judicial harassment against the media. It also said 53 physical attacks on journalists had been reported last year in Mexico, surpassing 10 in Honduras and 9 in Guatemala. The Hollywood film star Jane Fonda has led tributes to her former husband, the pioneering media tycoon and CNN founder Ted Turner, who's died at the age of 87. Mr. Turner's CNN changed the face of news broadcasting, providing round-the-clock coverage. He was also a major philanthropist, donating over $1 billion to the United Nations. Brian Stelter is CNN's chief media analyst.
7: I know there are so many employees, also alumni, who are feeling a real sense of loss, feeling sorrow in their hearts, but also gratitude for what Ted built, because he created something that was then copied all around the world. Hundreds of other 24-hour, 7 news channels now. And you have to remember, this was all in the days before the internet, you know, before the connectivity that we all take for granted.
3: Amazon has started a drone delivery service in Britain, the first time this has happened outside the United States. A limited trial has begun in Darlington in northeast England. Customers living locally can receive their shopping within 2 hours of ordering, as long as it is lightweight and can fit into a shoebox. A garden or yard is needed for the drop-off. Amazon began using drones for deliveries in the United States 4 years ago. BBC News.
1: Many thanks for that update. 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
0: In the programme today, we're going to take a close look at surrogacy in Ukraine, a thriving industry even during war. And we'll get an update on the US-Iran negotiations from an American diplomat who helped negotiate the previous nuclear deal between the two countries.
1: As always, we'd love to hear your thoughts on anything you hear on the programme. You can send us a WhatsApp or a text message on our usual number, which is +44 77 86 20 50 85.
0: Ukraine is one of the world's leading hubs for commercial surrogacy, attracting couples from around the world with lower costs and more relaxed laws. Even after Russia's invasion, that industry has continued. But now Ukraine's parliament is to consider a ban on surrogacy for foreign parents. The concern is that at present, next to nothing is known about what happens to these babies once they're taken abroad, that poor Ukrainian women may be exploited, and also that if babies are born with physical or mental impairments, some foreign parents back out of the deal. Our global health reporter Sofia Betitsa travelled to Kyiv to find out why foreign couples go to a country at war to have children, and what the proposed law could change.
8: We are in a so-called baby room in the outskirts of Kyiv, set up by a surrogacy agency. Here, newborn babies wait for their prospective parents to come and collect them from the UK, Turkey, Brazil, and beyond.
9: No, you can hear that.
10: Can you hear that, son?
8: Every year, thousands head to Ukraine for surrogacy. The war disrupted this huge industry, but it didn't stop people like Himatraj and Rajveer, who have travelled from London to Kyiv to have a baby.
11: So you weren't sleeping, you were worried all the time. You could hear explosions, you could hear drones, you could feel tremors and see smoke billowing in the skies from where the attacks were.
12: Is it worth the risk?
11: Definitely. I mean, being able to bring our son back to seeing him every day and being able to fill that dream of ours, it was worth every risk.
8: But not every surrogacy arrangement goes so smoothly. We found that in many cases, parents delay travelling to Ukraine to collect their newborns, sometimes for months. Svetlana runs a small surrogacy agency.
13: You had two babies in your care.
14: Boy and girl.
13: Twins?
14: Да, двойня, двойня.
13: Wow. So you had these twins for 11 months. The intended parents just left them with you.
15: But don't you think that leaving their babies for nearly a year is a bit selfish and a bit careless?
14: No, it's not normal.
8: This is not normal, but unfortunately we have had cases. It happens about 80% of the time. I cried when I handed them over. It hurt. They felt like my own. I was watching them grow up, learning to speak, getting their first teeth. It's still painful for me. Not every baby is collected. At this children's home in Kyiv, we meet Wei, who was born through surrogacy. He was premature and has a severe brain injury. He cannot sit unaided, hold his head, or see properly. When his intended parents were told about his condition, they did not come for him. Cases like this are prompting calls for change. The Ukrainian parliament is now debating a new law that could ban surrogacy for foreign parents.
13: How often are children born through surrogacy left behind?
2: There is a lot of children that are left behind.
8: Valeria Soruchan is from the health ministry.
2: And it's not only children that are left behind. We don't know where the children go from there. As soon as they get picked up from this country, we don't know what happens to them. I think it's a concern for any resident of any country. Surrogacy is one of the ways for children trafficking. The goal of that bill is to have regulations, because we don't have them at this point at all.
8: But for those women who choose to become surrogate mothers, this is a lifeline in a country where war has stripped away their livelihoods. Karina is doing a scan. She's 22 and carrying a baby girl for a Chinese couple. It was a decision she took after her home in Bakhmut on the front line was destroyed. She'll be paid $17,000.
9: I'm going to do as many surrogate pregnancies as it takes, as long as my health allows. This ban would ruin my plans.
8: And it would also ruin plans for would-be parents, like Himatraj and Rajveer.
11: So personally, we would probably be against that, because bringing it back to our situation and what we have now, it's just amazing. And, you know, what they're doing is, it's more than, you know, money and politics. It's bringing people joy and happiness and something that, you know, people like us could never have imagined would be possible.
12: The Mirza family, they complete our family.
16: C, D, E, F, G.
17: I love the song.
8: A vote on the proposed ban is expected this year. But for now, many will risk everything, even coming to a war zone, to become parents, while they still can.
1: That was our global health reporter, Sofia Betiza, in Kyiv. Now, a little earlier, I spoke to a mother whose baby was born through a surrogate in Ukraine. Elena Mitskovska Maya Ekov is from Macedonia. Her baby was born just 2 months ago and is genetically hers and her partner's. I asked her first how the baby was doing.
18: The baby is great. It has been really great journey. Surprisingly amazing. I was so scared how it's gonna be, if I will know how to deal with the baby and all the stuff. Baby is 2 months old. In Ukraine, they showed us in the beginning what we need to do, how to do from the biotech.com, from the clinic, so which helps a lot. And since we are back in Skopje, I follow the advices that they give us, and it's good.
1: Tell us about your journey.
18: I started communicating with Biotech.com from 2022. We decided to go 2024. We were scared to go because before we didn't know if things are functioning there and how it's going to be. And then we decided, okay, we are going. So we went in July. We have been there almost for 3 weeks. With the clinic, we really had great experience because they arrange everything, and even though it's a war, with their organization we kind of feel safe. There were bombing, yes, of course, during day, during night. There were power cuts every day that time, but then you see how they are living, and then we are just getting used to it. We did not panic. I panicked before going, but since we were there, we said, okay, that's it. Everything is functioning there.
1: Did you get to choose your surrogate? Have you met the surrogate, and what's your relationship like?
18: You know, signed the contract and everything. They choose the surrogate. They only inform us when the transfer will be to the surrogate mother and later on how the pregnancy goes. The first two times, it was not successful, so we needed to go again to leave more material. We chose the package to be not with a donor, to be with our own of our own material. They just told us when is the embryo transfer, and later on, when the third time the pregnancy catch, they inform us with all the details from the checkups. We know in the beginning only the full name, date of birth of the surrogate mother. We met her at the end.
1: How was the meeting?
18: Because it's really, really special. You know, we waited so long for the kid, and somebody carried for so long. So at the end, you know, it's not about the money, it's also humanity. Not everyone is doing this. Mm. So we met her, and this moment was emotional too for us.
1: I can imagine that. And you're still in touch with her?
18: Yes, we are in touch with her. She's amazing.
1: I'm sure she is. But what do you think about the calls in Ukraine to ban surrogacy for foreign parents unless one of the parents is from Ukraine? When you heard that, what went through your mind?
18: I think it's not fair, because for us, for example, we're trying to have a kid. It's not happening. And there are people with problems who cannot have kids. This is the only option, to have their own biological kids.
1: Why did you choose Ukraine?
18: My friends had a kid from Ukraine too, from surrogate, but this was before the war. And then when I started to speak more openly, I also met another couple who was going through the same clinic, and they give the best review for the clinic. So we said, okay, we are going.
1: Do you have such clinics in Macedonia?
18: No, we don't have clinics for surrogate. We have clinics for IVF only.
1: Have you heard any stories about how things can go wrong for other people, other couples?
18: Oh, I have heard different kind of stories, of course. But I just prayed and believed that everything will go good with us and with our journey. And at the end, yes, the result was great.
1: There have been reports, though, of some Ukrainian women being exploited. I'm not talking about your case. Other incidents where Ukrainian women have been exploited. What does that make you feel, and what should be done to protect them?
18: I'm against exploitation, of course, because it's not easy to carry the kid. And I believe it should have more, the rules should be really, really detailed, so everybody should know what will be and what's going on.
1: That was Elena Mitkovska-Maya-Ekov from Macedonia, who got her baby through a surrogate in Ukraine.
0: This is Newsday on the BBC World Service, coming to you live from Nairobi with Anne and from London with James. Here are some of our main stories on the BBC World Service. The US and Iran have been sending mixed signals about the prospect of a breakthrough in peace negotiations, with Iran yet to officially respond to the latest US proposals. South Korea's former prime minister has had a jail sentence linked to a presidential attempt to impose martial law reduced on appeal. And in Australia, vigils will be held to remember a young Aboriginal girl who was murdered last month, a case that sparked riots in Alice Springs.
1: Time now for some sports with Isaac Fennin.
17: Morning to you, Anya. I think our fellow presenter has come back down to earth after yesterday's joy. Paris Saint-Germain, though, their fans are the ones that are celebrating today, because they produced an excellent performance as they stifled Bayern Munich away to progress to the Champions League final. It finished 1-1 on the night. Ballon d'Or winner Ousmane Dembele opening the scoring in the third minute, with Harry Kane equalising for Bayern in the 94th minute. Nowhere near as explosive as last week's 5-4 thriller. Still a really good game, though. Happy with Paris Saint-Germain in the final?
0: They're a brilliant team. I'm still just happy to be in the final.
17: Yeah, well,
0: as an Arsenal fan,
17: you know, that's an achievement in itself, I guess. Elsewhere, Manchester City won the Women's Super League on Wednesday. They drew after Arsenal drew 1-1 with Brighton. It's City's first title in 10 years, and they've won it with a game to spare. They have a 6-point gap from the second place side, Chelsea. More sport from me in around about 30 minutes' time.
1: Looking forward to that. Many thanks, Isaac.
0: So let's go back to that story that has dominated the news in recent weeks, the conflict in the Middle East. And as we heard in our news headlines, there are mixed signals about the prospect of negotiations coming from the US in Iran. On Wednesday evening, President Trump insisted once more that he expects the conflict will be over quickly. Earlier in the day, he had threatened to resume bombing Iran if they did not accept a proposed deal. Iran's top negotiator, Mohammad Bagheer Ghalibaf, has said the US is trying to force them to surrender, but has rejected that prospect. A short while ago, I spoke to Alan Ayer. He was the sole US career diplomat to be a core member of the US nuclear negotiating team from its 2010 start to the 2015 Joint Comprehensive Plan of Action, or JCPOA, agreement with Iran. So when we spoke, I asked him if he thought this time a deal was close.
19: Highly unlikely it's close, James. I think that they're still negotiating about how and in what context to negotiate. From all indications, they're negotiating about the overall structure of future negotiations and the sequencing of the topics that they'll be negotiating.
0: How much economic and other pressure do you think Iran is under right now? And how typically do Iran's leaders respond to that sort of pressure in your experience?
19: Well, the Iranian economy was horrible before the war started. It's a lot worse now, and it'll be even worse when the war ends. However, the Iranian leaders, unlike President Trump, aren't facing a midterm election in November. Iran has a sophisticated machinery of suppression, which it uses to suppress any popular outpouring of indignation or anger. So I don't think Iran, at least the IRGC, the Islamic Revolutionary Guard Corps, the institution that's running Iran these days, is overly worried in the short term about popular discontent. They see this as a fight for their life against the United States and Israel, and they're focusing on using the Strait of Hormuz to get the U.S. to back off.
0: At the time when you were part of teams negotiating with them, were they as aware of the power of their control over the Strait of Hormuz, do you think?
19: No, that wasn't a factor. It was terra incognita back then. They had never done it before. And the conventional wisdom was that if they did that, they'd be shooting themselves in the foot also, since they're the ones who have to use the strait to export their own oil and import that which they need for their economy. That's still the case, but what's changed between then and now is that now, as I said before, they see themselves in an existential battle where Israel, at least, is trying to topple the Islamic Republic of Iran and collapse Iranian society. So that's why they're going to extreme measures like closing the strait and also bombing the energy infrastructure in the Persian Gulf countries.
0: One of the critiques often made of the US side of these negotiations is a lack of experience in this situation like this, a lack of Iran-specific knowledge. Is that a fair critique, do you think?
19: Well, it's not just that. That's fair, but it's insufficient. There's a lack of expertise and relevant experience. More importantly, there's a lack of desire. The U.S. negotiating team doesn't want to negotiate. They want to accept Iran's surrender. President Trump and his administration think that because the U.S. has exercised military superiority, that Iran has to pretty much accept the U.S. terms of surrender. Iran doesn't think that way.
0: What do you think could change that, if anything?
19: Pain, the economic pain of the continued closure of the Strait of Hormuz. It's compounding almost exponentially. So what it's going to take to make the United States administration focus on negotiations is the realization they cannot achieve their strategic goals by military means, and they're going to have to do it on a negotiating table.
0: Is that economic pain likely to be tied to political anguish, i.e. difficulty at the midterm elections for the US?
19: Oh, most definitely.
0: President Trump seems quite motivated by the idea of coming up with what he would see as a better deal than the one agreed by President Obama, the one you worked on in 2015. Is that plausible? Could some sort of different, maybe even better deal be eventually reached?
19: Well, it's wildly improbable, but it could happen. For example, the Iranians could agree to suspend enrichment for a period of time. That never happened under the Obama JCPOA. So he could claim that he got the Iranians to suspend enrichment. but he's not going to be able to get his what he had wished for previously, which is Iran agreeing to not do indigenous enrichment, meaning enrichment on Iranian soil. And let's not forget, his primary goal right now is to return to a status quo that he had before he started the war, which is about 130 ships a day going through the Strait of Hormuz. And that's not going to happen. And Iran has made it clear that it wants to keep this new tolling system that it's putting in place on the Strait of Hormuz. So this U.S. administration is going to have to try mightily just to get back to the status quo ante regarding the Strait before the war started.
0: If you were still part of the negotiating team, what would you be advising President Trump right now?
19: I would be advising him to get serious about negotiating and look for a win-win solution. He wants not just to win, he wants Iran to lose. He wants to be able to say that he crushed Iran, caused Iran to surrender. That's not going to happen. Iran cannot be seeing itself as humiliated by negotiations. It has to be motivated to keep whatever deal that can be reached with the United States. So it's going to have to be a win-win as opposed to what President Trump likes to do in negotiations, which is he wins and everyone else loses objectively.
0: Alan Ayer, a U.S. diplomat who negotiated the previous U.S.-Iran deal in 2015.
1: Let's now cross over to our business desk in Singapore and check in with Nick Marsh, who's been monitoring the reaction to the latest developments in the Middle East. Welcome to the program, Nick. A volatile day on Wednesday on the oil markets. How are things looking now?
20: Yeah, the price of oil dropped quite a lot yesterday, and off the back of these hopes that there may be some kind of progress being made in terms of a peace deal between Iran and the United States. We know that President Trump has suspended the so-called Project Freedom to clear the Strait of Hormuz. But then again, this morning in Asia trades, we've seen the price of oil inch up slightly again because there may be some wrinkles to iron out. We've heard this before from President Trump that peace talks are progressing well or a deal is close, but the deal has never materialized. So you should really get ready for oil to go up again if this proves to be another false dawn.
1: What about the stock market? We understand it's reaching an all-time high in the United States.
20: Yeah, so that's a different thing. So the stock market, to be honest with you, has just been going along as if there isn't even a war in the Middle East. So markets on Wall Street in the United States hitting record highs. I'm just looking at the markets here in Asia, also up significantly, especially Japan's Nikkei index. The reason, basically, is that the AI boom is continuing apace. You know, investments in AI technology really, really still pouring in. We're talking billions and billions of dollars. And technology companies make up such a huge share of the stock market now that so long as that optimism continues, then the stock markets are going to keep on growing. There's concerns that this could lead to a bubble. How long can it grow for? But if you do have money in the stock market, this is basically good news. If you don't have money in the stock market, and the vast majority of the world doesn't, of course, let's not forget that, then you're going to keep feeling the economic consequences of this war with the high price of oil, with inflation, with food prices going up, with the lack of fertilizer reaching places like Asia, where I am, and then the potentially poor harvests that we might see. So, you know, two very different tales of what's going on in the markets, Anne.
1: Indeed. Many thanks, Nick Marsh, there in our business desk in Singapore. There's much more to come here on Newsday, so stay with us if you can.
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1: The UN is sounding an alarm about the situation in the Central African Republic. We'll hear from a senior official.
0: We'll hear too about accusations of killings and serious abuses allegedly carried out by a rebel group in the Democratic Republic of Congo.
1: And PSG have reached the final of the European Champions League. First, this news.
2: BBC News with David Harper. The US and Iran have been sending mixed signals about the prospect of a breakthrough in peace negotiations, with Iran yet to respond to the latest US proposals. Iranian officials have been less optimistic, at least in public, than President Trump, who earlier said his administration had had very good talks with Iran. A source close to Hezbollah has told the French news agency that one of its senior commanders was killed in an Israeli strike in the southern suburbs of Lebanon's capital Beirut on Wednesday. The source named the commander as Malik Balut. A South Korean appeals court has reduced by 8 years the prison sentence of former Prime Minister Han Duck-soo over his role in the brief imposition of martial law in 2024. The court said the sentence was shortened in recognition of his decades of public service before former President Yoon Suk-yeol declared martial law. Vigils are being held across Australia later to remember a 5-year-old Aboriginal girl who was murdered last month. The child went missing from an Aboriginal camp near Alice Springs. A man has been charged with her murder. A group of Australian women linked to the jihadist group Islamic State is due to arrive back in Australia shortly after spending years in a Syrian detention camp. The four women are travelling with their 9 children. Australian police have warned that some of the women face possible arrest and charges. 2 people evacuated from a cruise ship hit by a deadly outbreak of hantavirus have landed in the Netherlands, where they've been received by specialist medical teams. A second medical plane carrying a 3rd passenger from the ship has been diverted to the Canaries. The Hollywood film star Jane Fonda has led tributes to her former husband, the billionaire founder of CNN, Ted Turner, who has died. President Trump, meanwhile, described the tycoon as one of the greats of broadcast history. Ted Turner's CNN changed the face of news broadcasting, providing round-the-clock coverage. And that's the latest BBC News.
1: Thanks for that news summary. 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I am Anne Soy in Nairobi and James is in London.
0: In this next half hour, we're going to head to the Central African Republic, the Democratic Republic of Congo and Nigeria. We'll hear too about the preparations for the 100th birthday of the filmmaker and natural historian David Attenborough. And in sports, it was a triumphant evening for Paris Saint-Germain and the men's European Champions League.
1: You can send us your thoughts on any of these stories. Our usual number, +44 77 86 20 50 85.
0: We start then in the Central African Republic, which the United Nations describes as one of the most neglected humanitarian emergencies around the globe. The UN says 2.3 million people, more than a third of the population, live in extreme vulnerability, facing the compounded effects of conflict, disease outbreaks and climate-related shocks. 1 in 5 people are displaced either within the Central African Republic or abroad due to long-standing insecurity. The Central African Republic made headlines in 2013 after a coup led by rebels who seized power from the then president, François Bozizé, and then a conflict which rapidly developed along religious and ethnic lines. The country's history, in fact, has been marked by coups, conflict and instability since its independence from France in 1960. Well, Edem Wasson is the director of the Crisis Response Division in the UN Office for the Coordination of Humanitarian Affairs, OCHA. She's been travelling round the Central African Republic, and I spoke to her on the line from Bongi.
3: I went off to Zambio in the southeast of the country, a location which is quite fragile in terms of security. You've got 2 different tribes who are going through a bit, the Muslim Pearl tribe and the Zande. I saw firsthand what happens when a community is not allowed to move freely. They are herders and they can't move around the land for more than 5 kilometers. I've also spoken to key humanitarian partners to get a better sense from their perspectives.
0: What was the thing that worried you the most, do you think?
3: As I said to the president, I congratulated him on the security, which is, from what I understand, much more stable. In terms of the stability of the country, things are getting better. I choose to use the word inching forward in progress, and it's inching slowly forward. What struck me in Bangui, but also in the southeast, was the lack of infrastructure on health, for example. The Médecins Sans Frontières, all its arms, Médecins Sans Frontières France, Spain, Holland, I think Belgium, are working very hard to support the health infrastructure in the country. They are doing an amazing work across the country. I saw Alima, an international medical NGO funded by the UK, which is doing an amazing work also in Zemio, supporting, I think they have two clinics a week, 60 to 70 patients, majority women and children. And I think that's the shock of all of this is the fragile medical infrastructure. The shock is also, I have to admit, the beauty of this country. I was struck by the greenery. I was struck, it's like being in a scene of Jurassic Park, all green in the middle of nowhere, palm trees, like it's really green. The land is fertile. I spoke to farmers in an FAO project, rather than doing food distributions en masse in a country so fertile. Now there's some stability in the central part, some progress in security, having people farm their own lands. And I spoke to a group of women farmers who were tendering to a small, you know, sort of project by FAO. And they said to me, we were farmers before, farming on scale, maize, peanuts, and selling that as a business and using the money to buy things for their families. Today, because of the fact that they can't go out and farm en masse, they are not able to do this as a business, but of course they farm to eat. So that's what struck me. A country so rich in resources, a people so poor on the basics, but a country that is determined to get out of crisis mode.
0: Among those challenges that will have to be navigated if it is, as you say, to get out of crisis mode, I see that about one in five of the Central African Republic's population is displaced either within the country or abroad. That's a colossal figure, isn't it? That's a huge challenge for any country to deal with.
3: Absolutely, absolutely. I mean, when I spoke to the president, he was clear on a few things, including repatriation of the people back home. Some are coming back home, but if you come back home, you need some basic infrastructure, some basics. You need a basic school, a basic hospital. You need something to come back to. And I think this is where the challenge is of bringing in development partners, bringing in recovery partners to come and support. The people of Central African Republic also have been, if I may, generous hosts to refugees from Sudan, in a town where the Sudanese refugees have settled up in the northeastern part of the country. There are more Sudanese refugees in that town than Central African Republicans. And there's also the government has given them land to be able to live off of the land.
0: Yeah, I was going to ask about that. Has the war in neighbouring Sudan had a pretty big impact then in the Central African Republic?
3: Significant, significant. The Sudanese coming in search of safety and security in car, coming to a fragile set up a fragile country. And, you know, you have some 36,000 Sudanese refugees arriving in Birao, as I mentioned, right? And this population is larger than the prefecture, which is called Bakaga. And that is putting a strain on the communities. Last year, we asked for some $360 million. We received about 36% of that funding, not quite what we were looking for, but better than nothing. We need urgently more funding and quicker funding. James, I also wanted to highlight the fact that, you know, one in every five people in this country is displaced. My colleagues do these statistics to show the world this is the entire population of Djibouti. And there are pockets of real progress. And I it's my first time in Bangui, and I'm told, you know, significantly different from when, you know, colleagues who've been here for 3-5 years, what they saw when they came here.
0: Edem Osuna there, Director of the Crisis Response Division at UN OCHA.
1: We now turn our attention to the southern neighbour, the Democratic Republic of Congo, where new allegations of crimes against humanity are emerging. The Allied Democratic Forces, ADF, militia is being accused of a surge in violence by the rights group Amnesty International. Their new report says that the armed group, which is linked to the Islamic State, has carried out hundreds of killings and widespread abductions over the last 2 years. For more, I've been speaking to the report's author, Rawia Rage, who joined me earlier from New York.
4: We investigated the impact of the ongoing campaign of violence by the Islamic State-linked armed group known as the Allied Democratic Forces, or ADF. And what we found really was a campaign of brutality that has been going on for years, including direct attacks on civilians and civilian objects, abductions and forced labor, recruitment and use of children, and specific abuses against women and girls, including forced pregnancy and forced marriage. And we analyzed those attacks and determined that they amount to war crimes as well as crimes against humanity.
1: Sounds harrowing. Tell me one story that stayed with you.
4: We documented several attacks that have taken place in North Kivu and Ituri provinces. And one particular horrific attack that we documented took place in September 2025. In that attack, there were a group of people in a village called Ntoyo in Lubero territory. They were attending a funeral wake, and the fighters mingled with them throughout the day undercover, pretending to be part of the ceremony or part of those visiting to attend a funeral wake. And then late at night, they unleashed a killing spree that lasted for hours using axes, machetes, blades, hammers, and guns, and killed over 60 people. It was truly one of the most horrific attacks committed by the group in 2025.
1: What have you heard from the women who've been abducted?
4: We've really heard harrowing accounts from the women and girls who have been abducted by the ADF and forced to spend months and years in the bush against their will. One particular story that really stays with me is of a woman in her 30s who was kidnapped several years ago. When she was kidnapped, she had already had five children. So first of all, when they kidnapped her in an attack or abducted her in an attack and killed several family members, she was separated from five children. She then ends up spending around 3 years in the bush with the group and gives birth to two more children in the bush. When she's finally able to be freed from captivity and comes back home, her family, her own family, her in-laws reject her, reject the children that were born in the bush. In fact, they try to encourage her to kill her own children, which really pushes her to the brink and makes her want to take her own life before she is stopped and forbidden to do so by her pastor. And now she's living with seven children, struggling to support them and struggling to have any access to the healthcare she so desperately needs.
1: Do they claim responsibility? Why do they do this?
4: Indeed, the Allied Democratic Forces claims responsibility for these attacks through the various online media outlets affiliated to the so-called Islamic State. We have seen this campaign of violence against civilians intensifying over the past few months and years. And these attacks are for multiple reasons. We see the group attacking villages to re-up their supplies, collect medical supplies and food and clothes, but also deliberately to punish civilians in retaliation for military operations. In the various statements posted online by the Islamic State or the ADF in its iteration as the Islamic State Central Africa Province, they make it clear that they are waging an attack on people who do not espouse their version, their way of life and their version of the religion.
1: And this is not the first report highlighting the security challenges in the east of the DRC. What are your recommendations?
4: We make several recommendations to the Congolese authorities, to the international community, and various actors within the UN. We call on authorities and their partners to do a lot more to improve protection of civilians, including, for example, working on improving early warning systems and expanding them and collaborating with the communities to ensure that authorities, security forces are able to respond faster to attacks and prevent them even before they happen and they reach the level that we have been seeing in recent months and years. Another important thing we are calling for is meaningful reintegration programming for the women and children who have been abducted and forced to spend years in the bush and then come out and face significant challenges when they return home to their communities.
1: Rawia Rage there from Amnesty International speaking to me.

0: James and Isaac in London. Let's do that again.
1: Paris Saint-Germain got off to a perfect start in the second leg of their Champions League semi-final against Bayern Munich at the Allianz Arena.
2: Cavani, and he's into the penalty area, down the left-hand side, pulls it back, Dembélé! Paris Saint-Germain score inside 3 minutes, and they extend their aggregate lead. A cushion of two again, 1-0 on the night, Bayern Munich 4, Paris Saint-Germain 6 on aggregate. What a start here in Munich!
1: And from there, they defended a fearsome Bayern frontline brilliantly. Harry Kane scoring virtually the last kick of the game to make it 1-1 on the night. But because of last week's topsy-turvy first leg, in which they won 5-4, Paris are into a second Champions League final in a row, looking to become the first back-to-back champions since Real Madrid did it in 2017. Luis Enrique has built a formidable squad. Last week, they showed how clinical they could be on the attack, but on Wednesday, they were forced to soak up a lot of pressure and they showed their quality.
3: In my opinion, it's clear. It's time to enjoy. It was a very high-level match. I think both teams improved the way we defended. We started the match in a very positive way because there were chances in the first minute. Afterwards, when we scored, we were more than calm than usual when playing this type of match. Bayern Munich did everything. They attacked all the time. It was very difficult when you're not used to defending.
1: It's Arsenal in the final four, Enrique's side. Last season, these two met in the semi-finals. It was a close, but PSG came out on top. And this is what Enrique had to say about facing them again.
3: I can appreciate, for me, Bayern Munich are at our level. It's another level. Arsenal, one of the best teams this season. What they did throughout the season has been incredible. They are still playing for the Premier League and they are in the Champions League final. That's something we need to appreciate. But I have so much confidence in my team and I think it's important to value them.
1: Manchester City won the Women's Super League on Wednesday after Arsenal drew 1-1 with Brighton, City's first title in 10 years, and they won it with a game to spare and a six-point gap from second place Chelsea. Andrej Jurgelić and his players watched the Arsenal game together, and he was asked how it felt winning the title watching another team play.
4: It's a mixed feeling. Of course, there's happiness and proud of what we've done, but it's also a little bit of an empty feeling, like it is when you have been working hard for something and then you reach it. And yeah, but of course, it's an amazing feeling.
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0: Isa Fannin, thank you.
5: Now, bicycles are a familiar sight across the world, whether it's for leisure, exercise, or for delivery services. But in Nigeria's rapidly urbanizing cities, many have traded them in for motorbikes. But there are exceptions. In Askira Uba, northeastern Nigeria's Borno state, bicycles still hold deep cultural value. For some women there, they are more than just a means of transport. They are a symbol of love and commitment. We're going to hear from from some women from Askira Uba in a moment. But first, Focus on Africa's Nkechi Ogbonna spoke to the BBC's Ayuba Iliya, who is from this area and who has been finding out why bicycles have such symbolic value.
6: For them, it's a sign of readiness. It's a sign of commitment to the person that you want to marry. The parents, for them, is a reassurance that their daughter is not going to suffer because she has a supportive husband. So it's about that. And in this day and age, if you think about it, it might seem, you know, funny, but if you situate it far back in, say, maybe decades ago, when owning a bicycle is a big deal, you would appreciate it better, because there were times when people who own bicycles in communities are considered highly placed people. You know, let's be real.
7: In most African societies, before the evolution of cars and motorbikes, I think bicycles were a thing. But beyond the symbolism, is there any practical role that the bicycle plays in the daily lives of the women in Mishara community?
6: So predominantly because they are farmers and women are very involved with the farming activities in those communities, bicycles come in very handy there because they will use it to go to the farms, to fetch firewood, for market errands, even fetching of water, for instance, access to water.

0: water is a big challenge for many of them in that community. And so they rely on these bicycles as a major support. In fact, we spoke to some of the women in the community who shared why they value bicycles. And I'd like us to listen to some of the women.
1: Frankly, I cannot marry a man who will not buy me a bicycle. If the man leaves for his daily routine and I don't have anyone to run errands, I could use it to go fetch water, go to the grinding machine, or to get groceries.
2: The only work we rely on is farming. Hence, bicycles are very useful to us. Our children need school fees. So if you consider the cost of living, paying for transportation, feeding, tuition, etc., the bicycle is our major support.
3: Right. Ayuba, let's talk about the commercial aspect of it now. Are there people who sell these bicycles locally? Is there a market locally that caters to people who need the bicycles? Are they locally made?
0: They are not locally made. They are actually imported. And that's one market that I would say is making a killing, really. Statistic by Statista Market Insights actually is projecting that Nigerian bicycle market is going to expand by 3.29% from 2025 to 2030. I spoke to a bicycle seller who actually explained to me the kind of money that they make. I would like for us to listen to him.
4: Like during the Valentine period, I usually sell about 30 to 40 bicycles in a month, sometimes even more. A bicycle can cost between 150,000 to 170,000 naira. That's about $122. For fairly used ones, we'll sell them between 70,000 and 100,000 naira. That is about $72.
3: Right. And you know, Ayuba, Nigeria has over 300 tribes or ethnic groups and speaks over 700 languages. Can you just compare and highlight some of these practices and how unique they are to the culture of the people?
0: Yeah, so like you rightly said, Nigeria has over 350 ethnic groups across the country, each of them with their various, you know, tradition and customs when it comes to marriage. I've had stories of some cultures that will require the groom to be to build a house for his in-laws.
3: Build a house?
0: Yes.
3: My goodness. How long will it take him to do that before he gets to marry?
0: Build a house, you know. So, but you know, if you think about it in our context and in our time, it sounds very big and all. But in the olden days, there are mainly thatch houses that they use, you know. So it's not something big, you know, as it will sound now. But these are, you know, practices that goes on to show the uniqueness of the culture. Sometimes you hear the groom to be will be expected to say provide fabrics for the aunties of his wife to be. They will be required to buy cows. They will be required to buy beer for the in-laws to be as they come, you know, for introduction and, you know, for the traditional rites and so on. Kola nuts, you know, several items are typically required. So it varies from culture to culture what men are expected to provide when it's time to marry.
5: Bicycles as a symbol of love, who would have thought? That's Focus on Africa's Nkechi Ogbonna speaking to the BBC's Ayuba Iliya.
6: Now, final rehearsals are underway for a celebration at the Royal Albert Hall here in London to mark the 100th birthday of Sir David Attenborough. Friday's gala celebration of the life and work of the world's most famous natural history filmmaker will be a chance for people to celebrate and say thank you. The BBC's David Sillitoe reports.
7: There are some 4 million different kinds of animals and plants in the world. 4 million different solutions to the problems of staying alive. This is the story of how a few of them came to be as they are.
8: Sir David Attenborough. Over the last 72 years, he's been a unique witness to the natural world.
9: The health of our oceans is under threat. They're changing at a faster rate than ever before in human history.
8: It's perhaps not surprising his friends, fans, and colleagues want to honour him on this landmark birthday. Among them, the man who wrote the score for some of his most famous moments, such as...
10: On flat ground, a baby iguana can outrun...
8: The iguana being chased by those snakes.
10: But others are waiting in ambush.
8: Hans Zimmer. Hans, the iguana...
11: The thing that every Hollywood director is envious of because it's basically the greatest car chase never filmed.
10: A near miraculous escape.
8: You are at the very apex of Hollywood. Where does your work with Sir David rank?
11: You can do movies that tell great stories and are enjoyed by millions of people. But none of it is as important as working for David Attenborough, because that is really about the existence of our planet.
8: And on this birthday, do you have a message?
11: David, I wish another 100 years for you, just for starters, you know, because I have a feeling we're all just getting going. And the other thing, and this is me being actually serious about it, we need you. David, we need you for another 100 years.
8: And as an executive in the 60s, he helped usher in an era of colour TV. Snooker. And the pythons. One of whom also became a famous TV traveller, Michael Palin.
12: I think David's appeal is that he's curious, he's careful, he's thorough, he has a marvellous way of communicating with people, and always has done. And the fact that he's been broadcasting for sort of 60 or 70 years without ever lowering the standards of the work he does is truly remarkable.
13: What bird has the most elaborate, the most complex, the most beautiful song in the world? Well, I guess there are lots of contenders, but this bird must be one of them. The superb lyrebird of Southern Australia.
8: And the venue for this little birthday celebration, the Royal Albert Hall. I spoke to one of his closest colleagues over the years, Alistair Fothergill.
14: He hates celebrity. He doesn't like that at all.
15: I'm going to have to ask the question, what do you think he thinks about a birthday party at the Royal Albert Hall?
14: David would like nothing to be happening around his 100th birthday. That would be his favourite choice. He would like to be at home all day, nice glass of wine in the evening. However, he recognises that British public want to say happy birthday to him, and I think he'll go home happy.
8: There is, though, no getting out of it. No one has done more to show us the diversity and splendour of the natural world. This, a moment to say thank you.
6: Yeah, that's going to be quite the birthday party, isn't it? David Sinoto reporting then, 100th birthday of Sir David Attenborough, which falls tomorrow. We will have more on that tomorrow and plenty more today here on Newsday.
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0: Hello, welcome to Newsday on the BBC World Service with Anne Soy in Nairobi and James Copnall in London.
1: Our top story on the programme, Ukraine is considering a ban on surrogacy for foreign parents. The BBC has been investigating the impact it has on the women involved and whether there are enough safeguards in place once the babies are born.
2: There is a lot of children that are left behind. And it's not only children that are left behind, we don't know where the children go from there. As soon as they get picked up from this country, we don't know what happens to them.
0: We'll also hear from a women's rights activist who wants a surrogacy banned completely.
1: Also, Israel has attacked the capital of Lebanon for the first time since a ceasefire was announced last month. We'll hear from our correspondent in Beirut. That's after this bulletin of the latest world news.
3: BBC News with David Harper. Contrasting signs have been coming out of Washington and Tehran as Iranian officials review the latest US proposals to end the conflict between them. Iranian officials have been less optimistic, at least in public, than President Trump. Our North America correspondent Peter Bowes reports.
4: Speaking during a virtual campaign event, President Trump told Republicans in the state of Georgia he was optimistic that the war would soon end. He added that most people understood he was right to deny Iran the opportunity to have a nuclear weapon. Speaking earlier at the White House, he insisted that Iran wanted to make a deal and that any hardship caused to Americans because of high fuel prices would be short-term. The US news outlet Axios has reported that a one-page, 14-point memo could form the basis of a final agreement, although a senior member of Iran's parliament has dismissed it as a wish list.
3: An appeals court in South Korea has reduced by 8 years the prison sentence of the former Prime Minister Han Duck-soo over his role in the brief imposition of martial law in 2024. The sentence was shortened in recognition of his decades of public service before former President Yoon Suk-yeol declared martial law. In January, a lower court sentenced Han to 23 years. Vigils are being held across Australia later to remember a 5-year-old Aboriginal girl who was murdered last month. The child, referred to as Kumanjai Little Baby, went missing from an Aboriginal town camp near Alice Springs and her body was found 5 days later. A man in his 40s, Jefferson Lewis, has been charged with her murder. A group of Australian women linked to the jihadist group Islamic State is due back in Australia shortly after spending years in a Syrian detention camp. The four women are travelling with their 9 children. There's been strong political opposition to their return, but advocates argue the children should not be punished for their parents' actions. Simon Atkinson reports from Melbourne.
5: The children, thought to be aged from around 6 to their mid-teens, were either born in Syria or taken there as infants by parents who had travelled as partners of IS fighters. They've been promised psychological support and help to reintegrate. They'll also be asked to attend sessions to ensure they haven't been radicalised. The future for the 3 mothers and 1 grandmother is less certain. Their arrival has been a long time coming. Counter-terrorism authorities have been gathering evidence against them for a decade. Police say those not charged will be closely monitored.
3: A lawyer for the family of a woman killed in a Boeing plane crash in Ethiopia has accused the company of negligence at a trial in the United States. Samia Stumo, a 24-year-old American, was among 157 people killed when a Boeing plane, operated by Ethiopian Airlines, crashed 7 years ago. Boeing has acknowledged the software in the plane was implicated in that crash and an earlier fatal one in Indonesia. This is the latest world news from the BBC. 2 people evacuated from a cruise ship hit by a deadly outbreak of hantavirus have landed in the Netherlands, where they've been received by specialist medical teams. 1 evacuee has been taken to a Dutch hospital, and the other, a German woman, is being taken to Düsseldorf in Germany for checks. A serving police officer in London and 4 former officers are being investigated for potential misconduct over the way the force handled reports of sexual abuse by the former owner of Harrods, the late Mohamed Al-Fayed. The investigation is being led by the Independent Office for Police Conduct, or IOPC. Ellie Price reports.
6: It was only after the BBC documentary in September 2024, which exposed just some of the sexual abuse perpetrated by Mohamed Al-Fayed, that the Met revealed it had been approached by 21 women before his death in 2023. Hundreds of women have since accused the former Harrods owner of rape, sexual assault and trafficking. The IOPC said it was yet to decide whether any current or former officers have, or would have had if they were still serving, a disciplinary case to answer. It's understood the serving officer is not on restricted duties.
3: Millions of voters are going to the polls in parts of Britain today. About 5,000 council seats are being contested in England and six mayors chosen. While in Scotland and Wales, voters will elect new devolved national parliaments. It's the biggest electoral test for Prime Minister Keir Starmer and his Labour Party since their general election victory nearly 2 years ago, which ended 14 years of dominance by the Conservatives. Experts have told the BBC they have serious concerns about a growing trend of AI-generated characters promoting fitness programmes on social media. A BBC investigation found false and misleading claims about dramatic body transformations breaching British advertising rules. Some adverts claim users could look 20 years younger in weeks or lose 18 kilograms in a month. The Advertising Standards Authority says it's taking action. BBC News.
0: Many thanks for the updates. Hello and welcome to Newsday on the BBC World Service. We're live from Nairobi with me, Anne Soy, and from London with James Copnall.
1: Coming up, Ukraine is one of the key destinations for parents hoping to have babies through surrogacy, but that could change. That's the focus this half hour.
0: We'll also head to Beirut for the latest on the Israeli strikes on the city, the first there since a ceasefire was agreed in Washington. As always, your comments are welcome. Our text number is +44 77 86 20 50 85.
1: Ukraine is one of the world's leading hubs for commercial surrogacy, attracting couples from around the world with reduced costs and more relaxed laws. Even after Russia's full-scale invasion, the industry has continued to operate, with fertility clinics adapting to war. But now, a proposed law being debated in Ukraine's parliament could ban surrogacy for foreign parents, threatening to dismantle one of the world's biggest surrogacy markets. Our global health reporter Sofia Bitidze travelled to Kyiv to find out why foreign couples continue to head to a country at war to have children and what the proposed law could change.
7: We are in a so-called baby room in the outskirts of Kyiv, set up by a surrogacy agency. Here, newborn babies wait for their prospective parents to come and collect them from the UK, Turkey, Brazil, and beyond.
8: Mate, you can hear that.
9: You can hear that, son?
7: Every year, thousands head to Ukraine for surrogacy. The war disrupted this huge industry, but it didn't stop people like Himatraj and Rajveer, who have travelled from London to Kyiv to have a baby.
10: So you weren't sleeping, you were worried all the time.
11: Things.
10: You could hear explosions, you could hear drones.
11: Feel tremors.
10: You could feel tremors and see smoke billowing in the skies from where the attacks were.
12: Is it worth the risk?
10: Definitely.
11: Yeah, definitely. Yeah. Definitely.
10: I mean, being able to bring our son back to seeing him every day and being able to fill that dream of ours, it was worth every risk.
7: But not every surrogacy arrangement goes so smoothly. We found that in many cases, parents delay travelling to Ukraine to collect their newborns, sometimes for months. Svitlana runs a small surrogacy agency.
13: You had two babies in your care.
14: Boy and girl.
13: Twins?
14: Да, двойня, двойня.
13: Wow. So you had these twins for 11 months. The intended parents just left them with you.
15: But don't you think that leaving their babies for nearly a year is a bit selfish and a bit careless?
14: Ну, це нормально.
7: This is not normal, but unfortunately we have had cases. It happens about 80% of the time. I cried when I handed them over. It hurt. They felt like my own. I was watching them grow up, learning to speak, getting their first teeth. It's still painful for me. Not every baby is collected. At this children's home in Kyiv, we meet Wei, who was born through surrogacy. He was premature and has a severe brain injury. He cannot sit unaided, hold his head, or see properly. When his intended parents were told about his condition, they did not come for him. Cases like this are prompting calls for change. The Ukrainian parliament is now debating a new law that could ban surrogacy for foreign parents.
13: How often are children born through surrogacy left behind?
2: There is a lot of children that are left behind.
7: Valeria Soruchan is from the health ministry.
2: And it's not only children that are left behind. We don't know where the children go from there. As soon as they get picked up from this country, we don't know what happens to them. I think it's a concern for any resident of any country. Surrogacy is one of the ways for children trafficking. The goal of that bill is to have regulations, because we don't have them at this point at all.
7: But for those women who choose to become surrogate mothers, this is a lifeline in a country where war has stripped away their livelihoods. Karina is doing a scan. She's 22 and carrying a baby girl for a Chinese couple. It was a decision she took after her home in Bakhmut on the front line was destroyed. She'll be paid $17,000.
8: I'm going to do as many surrogate pregnancies as it takes, as long as my health allows. This ban would ruin my plans.
7: And it would also ruin plans for would-be parents, like Himatraj and Rajveer.
10: So personally, we would probably be against that, because bringing it back to our situation and what we have now, it's just amazing. And, you know, what they're doing is, it's more than, you know, money and politics. It's bringing people joy and happiness and something that, you know, people like us could never have imagined would be possible.
9: The Mirza family, they complete our family.
12: C, D, E, F, G.
16: I love the song.
7: A vote on the proposed ban is expected this year. But for now, many will risk everything, even coming to a war zone, to become parents, while they still can.
1: That was our global health reporter, Sofia Betitsa, in Kyiv.
0: Maria Dmitrieva is a Ukrainian women's rights activist. She joins us now live from the capital, Kyiv. Welcome to the program. Now, what do you make of those proposed changes to the legislation to ban surrogacy in Ukraine for foreign parents?
17: Good morning. Thank you for having me. My position is in line with international legislation on the issue, which states that surrogacy is trafficking in babies and it should be banned, as says also European Union, which outright states that surrogacy is a form of exploitation. And I think that this draft law doesn't go far enough. The practice has to be banned completely and outright, because it is a form of exploitation of women, it's sale of children, it's unethical. And in the neoliberal economy, if we think that if money changes hands, it makes it okay, it doesn't.
0: Well, there are cases which have also been highlighted in that report that was just playing, where perhaps ethics could be ethical questions could be raised. But then for the vast majority of parents who have struggled to have babies, it has, you know, made their dream come true. And for the surrogates, they have been able to help bring forth life. And, you know, we're talking about gestational surrogacy, where the children are genetically linked to their parents, not necessarily the surrogate. So why do you consider that a problem?
17: Because buying babies is not right.
0: Well, they're
17: selling
0: not buying babies.
17: Is not right. They are.
0: Money is not always involved in cases. There are countries where money is not involved. The needs of the surrogate are taken care of. But then it's really about getting families to have babies when they wouldn't. They would struggle to otherwise.
17: They wouldn't have struggled if your capitalist system didn't force women to stay in the workforce when they should have been having babies if they wanted them.
0: Well,
17: it is exploitation
0: there are
17: of women
0: and
17: in the capitalist
0: men.
17: System. Yes.
0: Biologically, who are not able to have babies for different reasons. It is not about staying in the workforce.
17: If you check the Convention on the Right of the Child and the protocol to it, it says that a sale of a child is procedure when a child is transferred to other people than its parents for money or for whatever other reason. So we have this international legislation in place for a reason, right? And unlike adoption, where we put forth the best interest of the child, like we check the parents, prospective parents, we check whether the child will be safe with them, right? The child's destiny is being observed. There are social services. In case of surrogacy, the situation is reversed. It is the interest of the parents, intended parents, paying clients. They want to have something and pay somebody else to carry the risks, to put their life in danger, because surrogate pregnancies are much more high risk than regular pregnancies, right?
0: Right.
17: So that they have something that they don't have right now. If you talk to people who were born through surrogacy, right now they have published a statement that in which they call for the full blanket ban on the practice. It's not just me and other women's rights activists who are against the practice. It is people
0: well, we
17: who
0: haven't,
17: were born
0: we haven't
17: through
0: seen,
17: surrogacy.
0: We haven't seen that report that you're alluding to, but could those checks that are applied to adoptive parents be then applied to parents who get their children through surrogates? Is this a question of addressing the ethics and, you know, just the welfare of the child rather than just a blanket ban on something that has enabled families to have children?
17: There are so many opportunities to break the law and to exploit the vulnerable in this entire situation that just putting in place the checks to screen for pedophiles, rapists, pornography producers, it will not be
0: enough. I'm sorry. I think you're just making accusations that do not really have a basis because there's no evidence that the vast majority of prospective parents in surrogacy cases, are linked to the kind of things that you're talking about. But just to come back to Ukraine and the legislation, are there things that can be done to perhaps protect the surrogates? Because there are surrogates who are willing to help parents who are struggling to have babies, who are willing to carry those babies for them. It is a risk. It is always a risk when a woman gets pregnant. But there are surrogates who are willing to help parents who are struggling to get babies to have them. Can this legislation instead protect them?
17: There are people who are willing to sell their kidneys for money. Does it make it okay? Donation should be free. Right? But you cannot donate a human being.
0: Right. Many thanks for speaking to us. Maria Dmitrieva there, Ukrainian women's rights activist joining us from Kyiv.
1: Really fascinating issue this, isn't it? Lots of differing viewpoints as we're hearing there. Is surrogacy involving foreign parents a controversial issue in Kenya too?
0: It is a hugely controversial issue. I think the Kenyan Parliament has been debating legislation on that. As it stands, there is a bill that has been passed by Parliament currently before the Senate, but it bans surrogacy for this service for foreigners. So it may make it possible for parents in Kenya to have babies through surrogates, but not for foreigners. It's quite a complicated issue, isn't it, James? Because we have had cases here where babies have been born, but then it has become difficult to give them the citizenship of where their prospective parents come from because of that lack of harmonization of laws.
1: Yeah, absolutely. Well, we're going to keep coming back to this story throughout the programme. For now, though, let's get the sports with Isaac Fannin.
16: Yeah, Paris Saint-Germain produced an excellent performance as they stifled Bayern Munich away to progress to the Champions League final. It finished 1-1 on the night. Ballon d'Or winner. Ousmane Dembele opening the scoring in the third minute before Harry Kane equalised in the 94th minute. It was nowhere near as explosive as last week's 5-4 thriller, but still a really, really good game. Paris Saint-Germain will take on Arsenal in the final in Budapest on the 30th of May. Elsewhere, Manchester City won the Women's Super League on Wednesday after Arsenal drew 1-1 with Brighton. It's City's first title in 10 years. And back in men's football, if selected to Argentina's World Cup squad, Gianluca Prestiani will miss the first two matches of this summer's World Cup after his ban for abusing Real Madrid's Vinicius Jr. was extended worldwide. He only played once for Argentina in a friendly last year. If he doesn't make the squad, the ban will still apply in the Champions League or Europa League.
1: Isofani, thank you very much indeed. On that Champions League, we got a message in from Rex in Malawi who says, Arsenal will lift the Champions League. If I'm dreaming, don't wake me up.
16: Think he speaks for you as well, right?
1: Rex and I have the same dream.
16: Yes.
1: Yes, Isaac, thank you. Back in 25 minutes or so. In the meantime, we're going to head to Lebanon because Israel has attacked the capital, Beirut, for the first time since agreeing to a ceasefire with the armed group Hezbollah last month. The airstrike hit the city's southern suburbs, known as Dahir, where Hezbollah has strong support. Images posted online showed large flames, at least one building heavily damaged. So let's head to Beirut, speak to our correspondent Lina Sinjab. Welcome back to the programme. Tell us a little bit more about this attack.
18: Well, it happened like in the evening time, and it was a targeted airstrike, and we understand that it hit a commander in a Radwan brigade along with his assistant and some others who were apparently in a meeting. That information came from basically the IDF. They've announced that they have targeted the leader, like one of the leaders of Radwan brigade, who was responsible in accordance to the Israeli to some attacks in northern Israel. And, you know, as you said, this is the first time that Dahiyeh has been targeted since the ceasefire was announced on 16th of April. But, you know, Dahiyeh is predominantly Shia neighborhood, Hezbollah stronghold as well. And it was under, you know, consecutive attacks throughout this war since the 2nd of May. And many of its parts have been, you know, destroyed. But since the ceasefire was announced on 16th of April, this is the first time we've seen an attack on this neighbourhood.
1: Yeah, so I wonder what sort of reactions we've seen, because obviously there have been other attacks elsewhere in Lebanon, but attacking the capital has a certain significance, I would guess. So what's the sort of flavour of the reactions, the conversations that you've been hearing?
18: Well, you know, Dahiyeh has always been an area that that was under attack by the Israelis, regardless of other parts of Lebanon, and of Beirut, the capital. There was a time where people were really worried because the Israeli airstrikes were taking place outside of the Dahiyeh neighborhood. They say they were attacking Hezbollah members, but you know, civilians were trapped. But this time, you know, it seems that it was contained because people feel that it was a targeted attack, one location, one area, not a mass scale one, as we've witnessed on the 8th of April, for example, where there were 100 strikes across the country. I think it's really worrying people who are resident of Dahiyeh, who many of whom have not returned yet to their homes, basically because their homes and buildings and belongings have been reduced to rubble, but also because there is no clear understanding of the ceasefire. I mean, if you look at the south of the country, there's hardly any ceasefire. Every day there is, you know, evacuation order. Every day there are attacks. The number of people killed is rising. The government says since Thursday by itself, so within a course of a week, over 100 have been killed. We're reaching the number of, over 2,700 being killed, including women and children and paramedics and journalists. So the situation in the south is far from being described as a ceasefire. The capital has been, scared any attacks since the ceasefire was announced. But this one is the first one that, raised concerns among many civilians.
1: We've talked in the past about the huge numbers of people, well over a million, who have been displaced by this conflict. What are the bulk of them doing? Are people trying to return to their homes with this rather fragile ceasefire in place, or are they just sheltering where they are now?
18: I think the majority are still sheltering where they are simply because that their towns and villages have been demolished. You know, if you look at Dahye, even here in the capital, Beirut, you know, most of the buildings, you know, there are a big swathe of Dahye that have been destroyed. And this is not, you know, a window that has been shattered or a wall that has fallen that people can gather some money to go back and rebuild it, or even put a tent within their own home and return to their homes. But, you know, big numbers have been destroyed, especially in the south, you know, where even the Israelis are not allowing many people, many civilians to come back to what they describe as a buffer zone. So I would say the majority of them are still where they are. I mean, even if here in Beirut, there are areas that have been dedicated for them, you know, they are still living in tents. Can you imagine this? And they don't know when they can go back to their homes. This ceasefire is very fragile, and there is no guarantees that it's going to last. And in the best scenario, if this ceasefire is lasting one, and the negotiations have managed to find a sort of a deal to spare the country any further violence, who is going to pay for the rebuild? Who is going to pay for the reconstruction? Who is going to pay for these people to go back in dignity to their, you know, homes and rebuild them? No one is chipping in, especially with Hezbollah still aligning itself with Iran.
1: Lina Sinjab, our correspondent in Beirut, thank you very much indeed.
0: Now let's get a bit more on the impact this is having, the general conflict in the Middle East is having on the markets. A crossover to Singapore business desk there, Nick Marsh is standing by. Nick, a volatile day on Wednesday on the oil markets. How are things looking now?
19: Yeah, it was a volatile day, and we saw the price of oil drop quite significantly, actually, during the sort of American trading hours on Wednesday, basically off the back of this renewed hope that there could be some kind of agreement being reached by Iran and the United States. President Trump obviously suspending what he calls Project Freedom, you know, that American project to use military force to clear the Strait of Hormuz, because he said a peace deal was close. And whenever he says that, the oil markets think, well, maybe there is a chance of oil flowing through the Strait of Hormuz again eventually. So then the price of oil reduces because, you know, supplies then might resume. Having said that, Anne, volatile is the right word, because now I'm looking, you know, during Asia trading as we get into Thursday, well into Thursday here in Asia, prices are starting to creep back up again as feels familiar. I've said this before, but as doubts now start creeping in as to whether a peace deal is actually close and how close the two sides actually are on agreeing at something. The longer this goes on, the longer we're going to be using that word volatile, Anne.
0: And at the same time, there's something happening with the stock markets as well in the United States.
19: Yeah, it's very weird. So, I mean, when this conflict first started, the stock market went down a little bit. You know, the markets don't like the uncertainty. War isn't good for stability. But really, we've seen since then, since those initial few days, we've seen the stock market in the United States just go from strength to strength. It's hitting record highs, hit another record high yesterday. The reason is quite simple. It's basically AI investment, the AI boom, is continuing as if nothing ever happened. People looking into the real long-term tech stocks, I think there's about seven big American tech companies. They make up about a third of the US market. And so long as that continues, we're going to see more stock market gains. Could be a bubble coming up, we don't know. But I'm just looking at the Japanese market here. It's up 6%.
0: Well, many thanks, Nick Marsh there from our business desk in Singapore. There's much more to come here on the Newsday program on BBC, so stay with us if you can.
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0: Hello, welcome to Newsday from the BBC World Service with Anne Soy in Nairobi and James Cotmull in London.
1: We'll speak to a leading infectious disease expert about the hantavirus outbreak on board a cruise ship.
0: We'll hear too from a senior UN official who has been visiting a neglected humanitarian emergency in the Central African Republic.
1: And PSG qualify for the final of the Men's European Champions League. First, this news.
2: BBC News with David Harper. Contrasting signs have been coming out of Washington and Tehran as Iranian officials review the latest US proposals to end the conflict between them. Iranian officials have been less optimistic, at least in public, than President Trump, who earlier said his administration had very good talks with Iran. A source close to Hezbollah has told the French news agency that one of its senior commanders was killed in an Israeli strike in the southern suburbs of Lebanon's capital, Beirut, on Wednesday. The source named the commander as Malik Balut. A South Korean appeals court has reduced by 8 years the prison sentence of former Prime Minister Han Duck-soo over his role in the brief imposition of martial law in 2024. The court said the sentence was shortened in recognition of his decades of public service before former President Yoon Suk-yeol declared martial law. Vigils are being held across Australia later to remember a 5-year-old Aboriginal girl who was murdered last month. The child went missing from an Aboriginal camp near Alice Springs. A man has been charged with her murder. A group of Australian women linked to the jihadist group Islamic State is due to arrive back in Australia shortly after spending years in a Syrian detention camp. The four women are travelling with their 9 children. Australian police have warned that some of the women face possible arrest and charges. 2 people evacuated from a cruise ship hit by a deadly outbreak of hantavirus have landed in the Netherlands, where they've been received by specialist medical teams. A second medical plane carrying a 3rd passenger from the ship has been diverted to the Canaries. The Hollywood film star Jane Fonda has led tributes to her former husband, the billionaire founder of CNN, Ted Turner, who's died aged 87. President Trump described him as one of the greats of broadcast history. Ted Turner's CNN changed the face of news broadcasting, providing round-the-clock coverage. He was also a major philanthropist. And that's the latest BBC News.
0: Thanks, David, for that update. Hello and welcome to Newsday on the BBC World Service, coming to you live from London with James Cotmull and from Nairobi with Anne Soy.
1: In this half hour, we have the latest from that Dutch cruise ship that's been dealing with an outbreak of hantavirus. We'll also hear from people who've had the infection before and recovered.
0: And we're going to head to the Central African Republic and Venice too. Your comments are always welcome. Our number for your text and WhatsApp messages is +44 77 86 20 50 85.
1: South African health authorities have told Parliament that laboratory tests have identified that the hantavirus linked to 2 infections on board that cruise vessel has been identified as Andes strain. Officials say that this variant is capable of human-to-human transmission, although such transmission is rare and usually requires close contact. Now, the minister there, Dr. Aaron Motsoaledi, said that contact tracing is underway for dozens of people, including health workers, port staff and transport personnel. To help us understand what is known and what remains to be known, we are now joined by Professor Tulio de Oliveira, a South African genomic scientist who specializes in infectious disease surveillance. Welcome to the program. Now, what does this identification of the strain Andes actually tell us at this stage?
3: Okay, thank you for welcoming me. So the hantavirus, yeah, it is a little bit similar as we had with COVID. There is dozens and dozens of variants, yeah. So far, it has been identified around 28 variants, yeah, which they get the name of a virus. So the one that has been identified a few decades ago in South America got the name of the Andes virus, yeah. They just name related to the big mountain range in South America, yeah. And this virus, we know that's from the family of hantavirus. We know that normally is acquired from rodents, but we also know that's possible to transmit human to human, because before, 2 large transmission chains, and when I say large, One was in Argentina with 34 individuals, another one in Chile with similar number of them that get in close contact that can allow transmission of the virus to person to person. But this is a rare event, and as you highlighted, it's only with very, very close contact.
1: And by very, very close contact, what do you mean? Shaking hands, sharing a plate of food?
3: No. So on the investigations of the other two large chains, yeah, they found that it is most of the virus is a kind of blood-borne virus. It circulates high on the blood, so it can be transmitted, for example, husband and wife, yeah, through sexual intercourse. They also found like a very close contact during a funeral when people crying together, hugging together, being in an environment for a long time in close contact, yeah, which again, if you think that all that 150 passengers have been in a boat for 150 days, yeah, so it's possible that you can get very close contact, not only in a boat, but in a boat in Antarctica, where it's very, very cold outside, yeah? So that's what we know about the other two transmission chains. And if your listeners will see that the first two deaths were a husband and wife, yeah? So that's what we are talking, very close contact.
1: And with that knowledge, how then should people prepare, as it is sailing towards the Canary Islands, how should people prepare and what kind of protocols will be in place for when the passengers finally disembark from that cruise ship?
3: Okay. So another thing that we know about the Hunter virus, and that from a very good epidemiological and genomic work that have done in the big chain in Argentina, that once you isolate people, yeah, this means like, yeah, for a few weeks and you get some distancing, yeah, the chain of transmission disappears. So for example, yeah, what would be, and I think that the UK HSA give that guidance to two of the passengers that also were in the ship, they disembarked early and they went via South Africa to the UK, to the moment just self-isolate, yeah, and
1: right.
3: then get a look on any develop of symptoms. Also
1: monitor their
3: know,
1: situation.
3: Exactly, and maybe right. Test some time. And if they develop any kind of serious symptoms, and if you present early to hospital with intensive care, normally people survive very well. Yeah,
1: very well. Many thanks for explaining that to us, Professor Tulio de Oliveira from South Africa, explaining to us there the protocols that need to be in place to prevent Hunter virus transmission. And so what is it like to have Hunter virus? James Reynolds from the BBC Outside Source program spoke to Lorne Warburton from the British Columbia in Canada, who has had the virus.
4: Yeah, it was March 3 years ago, and I just started feeling unwell, COVID-type symptoms, body aches, chronic headache, fatigue, and I was doing COVID tests daily to see, and that always came back negative. So we decided to go to Mexico for a week during spring break. All was great, came back, and the symptoms started to get worse. And then I left work on a Wednesday. I blacked out. I don't remember the Wednesday, the Thursday, or the Friday. I don't remember anything at all. And I woke up Saturday morning just drenched in sweat and couldn't breathe. So my wife drove me to the local clinic in the town we live in, and they ran some blood tests, and they found out I had sepsis, and my lungs were full of fluid. So they flew me down from Pemberton, where we live, down to North Vancouver. And once I arrived to North Vancouver, my heart failed, and I apparently died for 11 minutes, and they got my heart going again. And the hospital in North Vancouver couldn't do anything to save me, so they put me in the ambulance and drove me to downtown Vancouver to Vancouver General Hospital, where they hooked me up to an ECMO machine, which pumps the blood out of your body and cleans it and lets your organs rest and recover. And while that was happening, a sepsis disease specialist, Dr. David Sweet, diagnosed that I had hantavirus. I spent a week in ICU, hooked up to this ECMO machine, and then another 2 weeks in recovery. And then eventually I got to go home, and it took me a year and a half to recover, to rebuild my body back to full strength.
5: Did you even know what hantavirus was when they said you've got it?
4: No, I had no idea. I've never even heard of it before. Or my GP in our small town of Pemberton, he hadn't heard of it either.
5: Do they have a hypothesis as to how you contracted it?
4: Well, being off a year and a half and having time to think about it, we come to realize that it's probably from being up in my attic. Before we went to Mexico, I went up my attic just to check a couple things out. And obviously there's lots of dust up in an attic and potentially mice droppings. And I shook an old rug to clean it off, and I might have airborne some mice feces and contracted it that way.
5: You described you weren't even in a critical condition at one stage. You were worse than that. You weren't even alive. What was that experience like for your family?
4: You know, it's really unnerving not knowing anything of an outcome. So, yeah, my family was on pins and needles for a good solid week, not knowing if I was even going to survive being in ICU.
5: What does that do to a person when you've had the experience of those 11 minutes of not showing any signs of life?
4: When they first told me, I was in complete shock. Like, I was like, wow, is that even possible? But coming back to normal life and back to work and raising my children, you don't really take things for granted as much and appreciate even the smallest little details that most people wouldn't even acknowledge or see going through daily life.
5: How are you now?
4: I'm great. I'm back to work. The only issue is that I have atrial fibrillation and my heart is not sinking. The chambers aren't sinking properly. So when they got my heart going again, I have a strong heart, but it's not in proper rhythm. So I'm on some daily heart medication. Other than that, I'm great.
1: Hantavirus survivor there, Lorne Warburton, in the Canadian province of British Columbia.
0: Wow, what an astonishing story that was. This is Newsday on the BBC World Service. A Central African Republic made headlines in 2013 after a coup led by rebels who seized power from the then President François Bozizé, leading to a civil war that was often contested on ethnic and religious lines. CAR's history has been marked by coups, conflict and instability since its independence from France in 1960. Rich in natural resources like diamonds and uranium. But nevertheless, the UN describes CAR as one of the most neglected humanitarian emergencies globally. It says 2.3 million people, more than a third of the population, live in extreme vulnerability, and that one in five Central Africans is displaced either within the country or abroad due to insecurity. Where Edem Wasona is director of the Crisis Response Division in the United Nations Office for the Coordination of Humanitarian Affairs, or OCHA. She's been travelling around CAR, and I spoke to her on the line from the capital, Bangui.
6: I went off to Zambio in the southeast of the country, a location which is quite fragile in terms of security. You've got two different tribes who are going through a bit, the Muslim Pearl tribe and the Zande. I saw firsthand what happens when a community is not allowed to move freely. They are herders and they can't move around the land for more than 5 kilometers. I've also spoken to key humanitarian partners to get a better sense from their perspectives.
0: What was the thing that worried you the most, do you think?
6: As I said to the president, I congratulated him on the security, which is, from what I understand, much more stable. In terms of the stability of the country, things are getting better. I choose to use the word inching forward in progress and it's inching slowly forward. What struck me in Bangui, but also in the southeast, was the lack of infrastructure on health, for example. The Médecins Sans Frontières, all its arms, Médecins Sans Frontières, France, Spain, Holland, I think Belgium, are working very hard to support the health infrastructure in the country. They are doing an amazing work across the country. I saw Alima, an international medical NGO funded by the UK, which is doing an amazing work also in Zemio, supporting, I think they have two clinics a week, 60 to 70 patients, majority women and children. And I think that's the shock of all of this is the fragile medical infrastructure. The shock is also, I have to admit, the beauty of this country. I was struck by the greenery. I was struck, it's like being in a scene of Jurassic Park, all green in the middle of nowhere, palm trees, like it's really green. The land is fertile. I spoke to farmers in an FAO project. Rather than doing

0: I spoke to farmers in an FAO project. Rather than doing food distributions en masse in a country so fertile, now there's some stability in the central part, some progress in security, having people farm their own lands. And I spoke to a group of women farmers who were tendering to a small, you know, sort of project by FAO. And they said to me, we were farmers before, farming on scale, maize, peanuts, and selling that as a business and using the money to buy things for their families. Today, because of the fact that they can't go out and farm en masse, they are not able to do this as a business, but of course they farm to eat. So that's what struck me. A country so rich in resources, a people so poor on the basics, but a country that is determined to get out of crisis mode.
1: Among those challenges that will have to be navigated if it is, as you say, to get out of crisis mode, I see that about one in five of the Central African Republic's population is displaced either within the country or abroad. That's a colossal figure, isn't it? That's a huge challenge for any country to deal with.
0: Absolutely, absolutely. I mean, when I spoke to the president, he was clear on a few things, including repatriation of the people back home. Some are coming back home, but if you come back home, you need some basic infrastructure, some basics. You need a basic school, a basic hospital. You need something to come back to. And I think this is where the challenge is of bringing in development partners, bringing in recovery partners to come and support. The people of Central African Republic also have been, if I may, generous hosts to refugees from Sudan, in a town where the Sudanese refugees have settled up in the northeastern part of the country. There are more Sudanese refugees in that town than Central African Republicans. And there's also, the government has given them land to be able to live off of the land.
1: Yeah, I was going to ask about that. Has the war in neighbouring Sudan had a pretty big impact then in the Central African Republic?
0: Significant, significant. The Sudanese coming in search of safety and security in car, coming to a fragile set up a fragile country. And, you know, you have some 36,000 Sudanese refugees arriving in Birao, as I mentioned, right? And this population is larger than the prefecture, which is called Bakaga. And that is putting a strain on the communities. Last year, we asked for some $360 million. We received about 36% of that funding, not quite what we were looking for, but better than nothing. We need urgently more funding and quicker funding. James, I also wanted to highlight the fact that, you know, one in every five people in this country is displaced. My colleagues do these statistics to show the world this is the entire population of Djibouti. And there are pockets of real progress. And I it's my first time in Bangui, and I'm told, you know, significantly different from when, you know, colleagues who've been here for 3-5 years, what they saw when they came here.
1: So some progress in the capital, Bangui, it seems. Quite a few challenges elsewhere in the Central African Republic. That was Ede Mosono, Director of the Crisis Response Division in the United Nations Office for the Coordination of Humanitarian Affairs, speaking to us from Bangui. This is Newsday on the BBC World Service, 10 minutes to the hour, with Anne in Nairobi and James in London. And these are our main news headlines. The US and Iran have been sending mixed signals about the prospect of a breakthrough in peace negotiations, with Iran yet to respond to the latest US proposals. South Korea's former prime minister has had a jail sentence linked to a presidential attempt to impose martial law reduced on appeal. And in Australia, vigils will be held to remember a young Aboriginal girl who was murdered last month, a case that sparked riots in Alice Springs.
2: Time now for some sports with Isaac Fennin.
3: A big night for Paris Saint-Germain started off perfectly by their Ballon d'Or winner.
4: Kvaratskhelia, and he's into the penalty area, down the left-hand side, pulls it back, Dembélé! Paris Saint-Germain score inside 3 minutes, and they extend their aggregate lead. A cushion of two again, 1-0 on the night, Bayern Munich 4, Paris Saint-Germain 6 on aggregate. What a start here in Munich!
3: Yeah, brilliant early goal from Usman Dembele allowed Paris Saint-Germain to soak up Bayern Munich's pressure, and even though the Germans scored late on to make it 1-1, it was too little too late, and PSG are on their

0: way to a second Champions League final in a row. Not the same fire and fury as the first leg, but Luis Enrique, the PSG coach, was delighted with how his team played.
1: We showed, as usual, what type of team we are, what type of players we have. It's incredible. We're in consecutive Champions League finals. It represents the level of this team, the level that the players have, the level of the fans that have supported us. And as a club, we are very happy.
0: For Bayern, they were left to rue some missed opportunities, and afterwards, coach Vincent Kompany expressed disappointment with a couple of refereeing decisions, but he praised the way the French side defended.
2: Well, I thought the defenders defended the crosses fantastic. Every single time we beat the fullback, the centre-backs made the right decision on which cross they should prioritise. So it was really difficult for us to put the ball between the goalkeeper and the centre-backs. It was really difficult for us to play the cutbacks successfully because the midfielders were always there.
0: If selected to Argentina's World Cup squad, Gianluca Prestigiani will miss the first two matches of this summer's World Cup after his ban for abusing Real Madrid's Vinicius Jr. in a Champions League playoff match was extended worldwide. He's only played once for Argentina in a friendly last year, but if he doesn't make the squad, the ban will still apply in the Champions League or Europa League next season. Manchester City won the Women's Super League on Wednesday after Arsenal drew 1-1 with Brighton. It's the first title for City in 10 years. Andre Jerglitz and his players watched the Arsenal game together, and he was asked how it felt to win the title watching another team play.
3: It's a mixed feeling. Of course, it's there's happiness and proud of what we've done, but it's also a little bit of an empty feeling, like it is when you have been working hard for something and then you reach it. And yeah, but of course it's an amazing feeling.
0: And finally, in basketball, the New York Knicks have taken a 2-0 series lead against the Philadelphia 76ers. They won game 2, 108-102. The San Antonio Spurs handed the Minnesota Timberwolves their largest ever playoff defeat as they won 133-95. The 38-point win means the series level with a game 3 scheduled for Friday in Minneapolis.
4: Thank you, Isaac. More sport from Isaac in about 25 minutes' time.
5: Now, a group of 13 women and children with links to Islamic State who have spent years in a Syrian camp are due to return to Australia in the next few hours. Police say that some of the women will be arrested on arrival. They're part of a larger group of 34 Australians believed to include wives, widows and children of IS fighters. Opposition to their return has only intensified since December's Bondi Beach terror attack, which was allegedly IS-inspired. So let's speak to the BBC's Australia reporter, Simon Atkinson. Hello to you. Tell us then about this specific group coming back and the prospects of some of them being arrested.
6: That's right. Well, the large proportion of the group are due into Melbourne Airport, where I am at the moment. You might be able to hear trolleys being wheeled past and public address systems as we're speaking. We don't know how many of the three women who will be on in that group are going to face arrest, if indeed any of them are. We just know that in total there will be at least one arrest, and we do have some other women going to Sydney Airport as well. So it's going to play out a little bit over the next few hours. Now, not under any risk of arrest are the children in this group. 9 of the 13 are children. They're all Australian citizens. They've all got Australian passports. Most of them have never been on Australian soil before. They were born in Syria during the war or after the defeat of IS in detention camps. And we've been hearing from the women at Doha Airport before they got on board. They were talking to the Australian Broadcasting Corporation, saying how much they were looking forward to their return, especially for the benefit of their children. They say the camp that they've been living in is hell, and that Australia, they think, is paradise. They're saying that they really want their kids to be safe. But the women who went out to Syria well over a decade ago now, predominantly to support IS fighters, either their husbands or partners or to meet people who they met out in Syria. And there's been no secret from the Prime Minister here in Australia that that group is not welcome back. Anthony Albanese has been very strong in his words. He said they've made horrific choices to go to join a dangerous terrorist organisation, and effectively, if he had his way, there's no way they would be coming back to Australia today. But the reality is they are Australian citizens, they have Australian passports, and unless there's seen to be a specific threat that they pose, there's actually not a whole lot that the government can do to stop them coming in, and that is playing out today.
5: Has there been a public debate at all about their nationality? Some countries have talked about, even acted on, the idea of removing nationality in cases like these.
6: That's right. I mean, the very famous case in the UK where British citizenship was stripped from a young woman in the UK. Not so much. I mean, I think it's very difficult to do that. I think it's something that's probably has been, you know, looked at, but it hasn't been able to be proceeded with. There is one person, there's a wider group of Australian women and children in Syria, some of whom, you know, they're still in the same camp. They haven't made the journey today. One of them does have an exclusion order on them, a temporary exclusion order, which means they can't come into Australia at the moment. That seems to be the only real tool in the kit bag, if you like, for the government at the moment. But there is sort of wider discussion about whether they should be allowed in. As I said, the political rhetoric is very strongly to keep them out. And as you mentioned, the Bondi Beach terror attack, which was allegedly inspired by IS, that's only hardened that resolve. But there are a lot of people saying, look, especially the children, they shouldn't be punished for the actions of their parents. Give them the chance of a normal life. All they've known is life in a camp in the desert of Syria. And others saying, for the women, perhaps they have committed crimes, but if they do, then if they come to Australia, they can face the justice system. Better that they're here, away from the potential radicalisation risk in Syria. And so we've heard various voices today. And interestingly, that there is an election, a federal by-election, taking place tomorrow, where One Nation, which is Australia's most sort of right-wing, kind of mainstream-ish political party, Pauline Hanson, their leader, has been very outspoken against these women coming back. And tomorrow, it's tipped that they could well get their first ever elected member in the House of Representatives, the lower chamber here in Australia. So, look, it is part of the political debate. It is part of society's debate. We've had people coming up to us here in the airport today, most of them of the view that the group shouldn't be allowed back. Effectively, they've made their choice. Why should they come back to Australia after what they did? But when they arrive in the next couple of hours, we'll get a much clearer idea of how many of those women are going to be arrested. And we've been told that those who aren't and are free to go will be monitored very, very closely.
5: Simon Atkinson, our Australia reporter there at the airport, waiting for the arrival of that group of women and children who lived in Syria and had links to Islamic State. 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
1: Our top story, a proposed new law in Ukraine that could ban foreign parents from using commercial surrogacy services. We'll have a report from the Ukrainian capital, Kyiv.
0: We'll also speak to a Ukrainian politician who wants to stop the practice and says it exploits poor Ukrainian women.
1: We're headed to Venice as the war between Russia and Ukraine spills over into the art world. Our correspondent has been speaking to Pussy Riot, the Russian protest group, who are there.
0: And how broadcasting rights could prevent fans in China and India from watching the upcoming FIFA World Cup 2026 this summer. That and more after the latest world news.
2: BBC News with Moira Alderson. Contrasting signs have been coming out of Washington and Tehran as Iranian officials review the latest US proposals to end the conflict between them. Iranian officials have been less optimistic, at least in public, than President Trump, who earlier said his administration had had very good talks with Iran. Our North America correspondent Peter Bowes reports.
3: President Trump is now calling the war with Iran a skirmish. He insists it's going very smoothly and that any hardship caused to Americans because of high fuel prices will be short-term and worth it to stop Iran's nuclear ambitions. His latest statements about the negotiations with Tehran have been optimistic but vague. But there are few outward signs of a deal being imminent. With tensions across the region, an agreement between Iran and the US remains elusive.
2: A source close to Hezbollah has told the French news agency that one of its senior commanders was killed in an Israeli strike in the southern suburbs of Lebanon's capital, Beirut, on Wednesday. It was the first attack on an area in nearly a month. The source named the commander as Malak Balut, said to be the operations commander of the group's Radwan Special Forces Unit. More details from Lina Sanjab in Beirut.
4: It was a targeted airstrike, and we understand that it hit a commander in Radwan Brigade, along with his assistant and some others who were apparently in a meeting. That information came from the IDF. They've announced that they have targeted one of the leaders of Radwan Brigade, who was responsible, in accordance to the Israelis, to some attacks in northern Israel.
2: Lina Sinjab with that report. An appeals court in South Korea has reduced by 8 years the prison sentence of the former Prime Minister Han Duck-soo over his role in the brief imposition of martial law in 2024 by the then President Yoon Suk-yeol. In January, a lower court sentenced Han to 23 years. Jake Kwon reports from Seoul.
5: The judge upheld most of earlier verdicts against Han, ruling that the former Prime Minister gave the sheen of legitimacy to the martial law attempt. Han had convened the cabinet and prepared documents required for the martial law. But the judge had also pointed out that Han's more than 50 years of public service and the passive nature of his cooperation merit leniency. 15 years is still a lengthy sentence for the 76-year-old bureaucrat.
2: Vigils are being held across Australia later to remember a 5-year-old Aboriginal girl who was murdered last month. The child, referred to as Kumanjai Little Baby, went missing from an Aboriginal town camp near Alice Springs, and her body was found 5 days later. A man in his 40s, Jefferson Lewis, has been charged with her murder. He was reportedly attacked in the central Australian town before his arrest. BBC News. A group of Australian women linked to the jihadist group Islamic State is due to arrive back in Australia in the next few hours after spending years in a Syrian detention camp. The four women are travelling with their 9 children. Among those waiting for them at Melbourne Airport is our correspondent, Simon Atkinson.
6: Some of them will face arrest and charges. We don't know exactly how many. Others who may be allowed to leave the airport tonight, we've been told, will be closely monitored. As for the children, we've been told they're going to get some psychological support, educational support, but also asked to go under courses to ensure that they haven't been radicalised by their time in this camp in Syria. It's certainly been a big talking point here. Politically, it's been made quite clear by the Prime Minister, Anthony Albanese, and his government that this group isn't welcome in Australia. But because they're Australian citizens, unless they pose a very specific threat to the country, the government admits there's actually nothing they can do to stop them coming in.
2: Russia and Ukraine have continued to attack each other after a unilateral ceasefire declared by Ukraine appeared to break down. Ukraine had indicated that it would respond to earlier Russian attacks. Russia's defense ministry said it shot down nearly 350 Ukrainian drones overnight. A lawyer for the family of a woman killed in a Boeing plane crash in Ethiopia has accused the company of negligence at a trial in the United States. Samuel Stumo, a 24-year-old American, was among 157 people killed when a Boeing plane crashed 7 years ago. Boeing has acknowledged that software in the plane was implicated in that crash and an earlier fatal one in Indonesia. Millions of voters are going to the polls in parts of Britain today. About 5,000 council seats are being contested in England and six mayors being chosen. While in Scotland and Wales, voters will elect new devolved national parliaments. That's the latest world news from the BBC.
0: Thank you, Maura, for those updates. Hello and welcome to Newsday on the BBC World Service with James Copnall in London and me, Anne Soy, in Nairobi.
1: So in the programme today, we're going to look at the surrogacy industry in Ukraine and find out how the conflict with Russia is spilling out into the art world too. And we'll hear why more than 2 billion people currently have no prospect of watching the World Cup, which begins next month.
0: You can send us your thoughts on that or anything else that you hear on Newsday. 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
1: So we're going to talk about surrogacy. That's when a woman carries and gives birth to a child on behalf of another person or another couple with the intention of handing the child over to them after birth. And Ukraine is one of the world's leading hubs for commercial surrogacy, attracting couples from around the world with lower costs and more relaxed laws. Even after Russia's invasion, the industry has continued. But now Ukraine's parliament is to consider a ban on surrogacy for foreign parents. The concern is that at present, next to nothing is known about what happens to these babies once they're taken abroad, that poor Ukrainian women may be exploited, and also that if babies are born with physical or mental impairments, some foreign parents simply back out of the deal. Our global health reporter, Sofia Betitsa, travelled to Kyiv to find out why foreign couples go to a country at war to have children and what that proposed law could change.
7: We are in a so-called baby room in the outskirts of Kyiv, set up by a surrogacy agency. Here, newborn babies wait for their prospective parents to come and collect them from the UK, Turkey, Brazil and beyond.
8: Mate, you can hear that.
9: Can you hear that sound?
7: Every year, thousands head to Ukraine for surrogacy. The war disrupted this huge industry, but it didn't stop people like Himatraj and Rajveer, who have travelled from London to Kyiv to have a baby.
8: So you weren't sleeping, you were worried all the time.
10: Things.
8: You could hear explosions, you could hear drones. You could feel tremors and see smoke billowing in the skies from where the attacks were.
11: Is it worth the risk?
10: Definitely.
8: I mean, being able to bring our son back and seeing him every day and being able to fill that dream of ours, it was worth every risk.
7: But not every surrogacy arrangement goes so smoothly. We found that in many cases, parents delay travelling to Ukraine to collect their newborns, sometimes for months. Svetlana runs a small surrogacy agency.
12: You had 2 babies in your care.
13: Boy and girl.
12: Twins?
13: Yeah, двойня, двійня.
12: Wow. So you had these twins for 11 months. The intended parents just left them with you.
14: But don't you think that leaving their babies for nearly a year is a bit selfish and a bit careless?
13: No, it's not normal.
15: This is not normal, but unfortunately we have had cases. It happens about 80% of the time. I cried when I handed them over. It hurt. They felt like my own. I was watching them grow up, learning to speak, getting their first teeth. It's still painful for me.
7: Not every baby is collected. At this children's home in Kyiv, we meet Wei, who was born through surrogacy. He was premature and has a severe brain injury. He cannot sit unaided, hold his head, or see properly. When his intended parents were told about his condition, they did not come for him. Cases like this are prompting calls for change. The Ukrainian parliament is now debating a new law that could ban surrogacy for foreign parents.
12: How often are children born through surrogacy left behind?
9: There is a lot of children that are left behind.
7: Valeria Soruchan is from the health ministry.
9: And it's not only children that are left behind. We don't know where the children go from there. As soon as they get picked up from this country, we don't know what happens to them. I think it's a concern for any resident of any country. Surrogacy is one of the ways for children trafficking. The goal of that bill is to have regulations, because we don't have them at this point at all.
7: But for those women who choose to become surrogate mothers, this is a lifeline in a country where war has stripped away their livelihoods. Karina is doing a scan. She's 22 and carrying a baby girl for a Chinese couple. It was a decision she took after her home in Bakhmut on the front line was destroyed. She'll be paid $17,000.
10: I'm going to do as many surrogate pregnancies as it takes, as long as my health allows. This ban would ruin my plans.
7: And it would also ruin plans for would-be parents, like Himatraj and Rajveer.
8: So personally, we would probably be against that, because bringing it back to our situation and what we have now, it's just amazing. And, you know, what they're doing is, it's more than, you know, money and politics. It's bringing people joy and happiness and something that, you know, people like us could never have imagined would be possible.
11: The Mirza family, they complete our family.
7: A vote on the proposed ban is expected this year. But for now, many will risk everything, even coming to a war zone, to become parents, while they still can.
1: That report by our global health reporter, Sofia Petitsa, in Ukraine.
0: Maria Dmitrieva is a Ukrainian women's rights activist in Kyiv. She spoke to me earlier and I asked her what she does make of that proposed legislation to ban surrogacy in Ukraine for foreign parents.
16: My position is in line with international legislation on the issue, which states that surrogacy is trafficking in babies and it should be banned, as says also European Union, which states that surrogacy is a form of exploitation. And I think that this draft law doesn't go far enough. The practice has to be banned completely and outright, because it is a form of exploitation of women, it's sale of children, it's unethical. And in the neoliberal economy, if we think that if money changes hands, it makes it okay, it doesn't.
0: Well, there are cases which have also been highlighted in that report that was just playing, where perhaps ethics could be, ethical questions could be raised. But then for the vast majority of parents who have struggled to have babies, it has, you know, made their dream come true. And for the surrogates, they have been able to help bring forth life. And, you know, we're talking about gestational surrogacy, where the children are genetically linked to their parents, not necessarily the surrogate. So why do you consider that a problem?
16: Because buying babies is not right.
0: Well, they're
16: selling
0: not buying babies.
16: Right. They are.
0: Money is not always involved in cases. There are countries where money is not involved. The needs of the surrogate are taken care of. But then it's really about getting families to have babies when they wouldn't. They would struggle to otherwise.
16: They wouldn't have struggled if your capitalist system didn't force women to stay in the workforce when they should have been having babies if they wanted them.
0: Well,
16: it is exploitation
0: there are
16: of women
0: and
16: the capitalist
0: men
16: system. Yes,
0: biologically, and who are not able to have babies for different reasons. It is not about staying in the workforce.
16: If you check the Convention on the Right of the Child and the protocol to it, it says that a sale of a child is procedure when a child is transferred to other people than its parents for money or for whatever other reason. So we have this international legislation in place for a reason, right? And unlike adoption, where we put forth the best interest of the child, like we check the parents, prospective parents, we check whether the child will be safe with them, right? The child's destiny is being observed. There are social services. In case of surrogacy, the situation is reversed. It is the interest of the parents, intended parents, paying clients. They want to have something and pay somebody else to carry the risks, to put their life in danger, because surrogate pregnancies are much more high risk than regular pregnancies, right?
0: Right.
16: So that they have something that they don't have right now.
0: Could those checks that are applied to adoptive parents be then applied to parents who get their children through surrogates? Are there things that can be done to perhaps protect the surrogates? Because there are surrogates who are willing to help parents who are struggling to have babies, who are willing to carry those babies for them. It is a risk. It is always a risk when a woman gets pregnant. But there are surrogates who are willing to help parents who are struggling to get babies to have them. Can this legislation instead protect them?
16: There are people who are willing to sell their kidneys for money. Does it make it okay? Donation should be free, right? But you cannot donate a human being.
0: The words there of Ukrainian women's rights activist Maria Dmitrieva.
1: Yeah, clearly not at all happy about the idea of that practice in Ukraine. What's the situation in Kenya, Anne, in terms of surrogacy?
0: It is a controversial issue, not just in Kenya, but in many countries, partly because people do not yet understand the science behind surrogacy. In many cases, basically the baby is genetically belongs to the parents who are not able to naturally have that baby. The fertilization happens in vitro, and then that embryo is transferred to the surrogate. So the surrogate carries the pregnancy to term, but they have no link genetically to the baby. Here in Kenya, there is an attempt to legislate on it at the moment. The law is not yet, the bill is still going through Parliament, and specifically they ban foreign, foreigners coming in to work with Kenyan surrogates for the simple reason that the laws are very uneven across boundaries.
1: Got it, Anne. Thank you. Now, look, billions of people, it turns out, could miss out on watching the World Cup this summer. That's because FIFA is yet to agree with a TV deal with broadcasters in both India and China. Nick Marsh on our business desk in Singapore has been following this. We're pretty much at the World Cup, Nick. 35 days away, is it? So what's happening?
17: Cutting it fine, aren't they, James? Yeah. Just wanted to quickly, before we get on to this, I don't think we've had a chance to talk. Congratulations for getting into the Champions League final to
1: Arsenal.
17: Thank you
1: very much. Thank you, yeah. Arsenal.
17: That was quite something when I watched the highlights when I woke up yesterday.
1: I've
17: a lot of... Yeah, happy friends in North London. But yeah, so the World Cup. So these things normally get agreed months, sometimes years in advance. I think the BBC and ITV in the UK agreed on their broadcasting rights at least a year ago. It's obviously big money stuff. There are so many millions of people who want to watch it. China, we're talking well over a billion people, a really football-mad population. But no, nothing has been agreed. There are reports in Chinese state media that FIFA wants about $250 to $300 million, which is what FIFA sold the rights to the Chinese broadcasters for the past two World Cups. Now it wants $300 million for one World Cup, apparently. CCTV, the Chinese state broadcaster, wants to offer closer to 70, 80. So, you know, really, really big gap there. There's a complicating factor as well in that Chinese companies are spending an absolute absolute fortune on this World Cup sponsoring it. So like $500 million of Chinese money going into it there. They're going to be furious with FIFA if there are no Chinese people in China to be able to watch this World Cup, given they've spent so much money. So look, FIFA are saying, look, negotiations are going ongoing. They have to be confidential. It is a quite a complicated story. Same with India, a big population as well, less football keen. You know, fewer people do watch the World Cup. It's going to be in the middle of the night for them as well, like it is in China. But still, nothing agreed. Apparently, 20 million is the price being offered to FIFA. FIFA want way more than that. And yeah, I mean, we're about a month away from the World Cup. And if nothing gets over the line, we're talking of billions of people who can't watch it.
1: Yeah, so what do you think people will be able to watch?
17: Gut instinct, I think yes, something will be agreed because there's just too much money at stake. I think FIFA is perhaps asking for more than it's ever going to be able to get. If no deal is agreed, though, let's face it, I'm not condoning this, but there are all kinds of ways to watch football these days which aren't legal. That would be a really massive blow to FIFA. And I don't think it's something they want to contemplate. They would be missing out on so much money. So I think something will get agreed, but we are close. But I've just got on the line Isaac as well, right? It's a happy situation where the business story and the sports stories converge. It's always nice, isn't it? Nice to chat to you, Isaac. Have you heard about this? Have you been following it? What do you think?
18: Yeah, it's a fascinating story, isn't it? You know, two huge markets, like you say, football perhaps not the biggest sport in China. I know they are cricket mad, but it continues a conversation around this World Cup, especially when you look at the price of tickets. FIFA coming under fire for the costs of tickets for this tournament. The president, Gianni Infantino, earlier on this week, he declared that they're actually in line with the prices of these tickets are in line with other American sporting events. So lots of conversations to be had around the price of putting these matches on for fans in certain markets and for fans who want to actually go to the stadium. So really, really interesting topic. Nick, always great having a little bit of a sport business mess around. Let me give you a little bit of sports headline before I go. Arsenal are going to be facing the holders Paris Saint-Germain in the final of the Champions League. Ousmane Dembele extending Paris Saint-Germain's lead within 3 minutes, with Harry Kane getting an injury time equaliser to give the French side a 1-1 draw with Bayern Munich, 6-5 on aggregate. Manchester City won the Women's Super League on Wednesday after Arsenal drew 1-1 with Brighton. It's the first time in 10 years they've won the Super League. And if selected to Argentina's World Cup squad, Gianluca Prestiani will miss the first two matches of the tournament this summer after his ban for abusing Real Madrid's Vinicius Junior was extended worldwide. You remember that happened during Benfica's Champions League match a few weeks ago. He's only played for Argentina once in a friendly last year. If he doesn't make the squad, the ban will apply for the Champions League and Europa League next season.
1: Isaac Fannin, thank you.
0: Now, the Russian punk protest group Pussy Riot has led a striking protest at the Venice Biennale art exhibition, where the Russian pavilion has been open for the first time since the full-scale invasion of Ukraine. The protesters condemned Russia's return, which has also been heavily criticized by the European Union. Last week, the entire Biennale jury resigned in protest at the presence of both Russia and Israel, pointing out that both countries' leaders are accused of war crimes. From Venice, our South and Eastern Europe correspondent Sarah Rainsford reports.
19: Please move over! Please move over!
20: Pushing through the crowd, Pussy Riots descend on the Russian pavilion. They're dressed all in black, apart from their bright pink balaclavas. The women start punching the air and shouting in protest at Russia's return to one of the biggest art events in the world.
21: Russia, kill! Biennale, exhibit! Russia, kill! Biennale, exhibit!
22: That's the Russian pavilion behind me, and right in front of it, these activists have come with their balaclavas and with their protests and with their flares. They believe that Russia's presence here at this Biennale is an act of propaganda and should never have been allowed.
23: Russia wages hybrid war. It's not just tanks and drones in Ukraine, but also it is
3: culture, art, language, so-called soft power. It's part of Russia's strategy, and so far they're winning because they're drinking vodka and champagne in their pavilion, soaked in blood.
20: Before the protest, I'd stepped inside the Russian pavilion.
4: There's a group of people standing around, dressed all in black, and they are intoning, singing, playing their percussion. And in the centre, there's a tree covered in purple and yellow flowers.
5: I'm responsible for the pavilion. I'm the commissioner.
4: Could I ask a question from BBC?
5: Could you send me your
20: question? Anastasia Karneva wasn't keen to talk.
4: But you're responsible for Russia's presence here.
5: Yes.
4: You think that Russia should be here?
5: This is our house. We come to our place. Sorry.
4: What do you think about the protests saying that Russia shouldn't be here during the full-scale invasion of Ukraine?
5: I don't think about protests.
4: You don't? I mean, they're pretty strong.
5: Because I'm very busy with the organizational part.
4: Your father's a very senior figure in Rostec, no?
5: Can we stop this conversation? Yeah. Thank you.
4: I mean, that's why there's so much protest.
20: Rostec is the state-owned weapons company that's arming Russian troops. The EU isn't happy that Russia is back here in Venice. The Commission is pulling a big chunk of funding for the Biennale, and Italy's culture minister is also boycotting the event. But the controversy isn't just about Russia. There have been daily protests too over Israel taking part. And last week the entire jury resigned, saying the leaders of both Russia and Israel are wanted in The Hague as suspected war criminals. But the president of the Biennale is defiant. Pietrangelo Buttafuoco accuses his critics of intolerance and of supporting censorship.
6: If the Biennale began to select not works, but affiliations, not visions, but passports, it would stop being what it has always been, the place where the world comes together.
20: Such talk doesn't wash with most Ukrainians.
4: They just stepped outside into the beautiful paved streets of Venice with the russet and yellow buildings. And I'm here with an art critic from Ukraine, Zoya, who's come to show me what they're calling the invisible Biennale.
24: This is Nika Kazhushka. She was 18 years old, writer and artist in Kharkiv, and she was killed by cab.
4: By a missile, a glide missile.
20: We're standing in front of a poster for an imaginary event marked as cancelled because the author was killed by Russia. And this writer isn't the only one.
24: They are all people of culture, people of art. Some of them was killed in the street. Some of them fight for Ukraine in front line. And now almost 300 people in this list.
20: That's why there are protests, some of them noisy like this, and some quietly symbolic, like the main exhibit that's been brought to the Biennale from Ukraine. It is a concrete statue of a deer that was evacuated from Pokrovsk in the east to escape the advance of Russian troops. It's now hanging from a crane just a few meters from the Russian pavilion, displaced by war like millions of Ukrainians.
0: The BBC's Sarah Rainsford reporting there from Venice, where that Russian punk protest group Pussy Riot has led a striking protest ahead of the Venice Biennale art exhibition. 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

0: Hello, welcome to Newsday on the BBC World Service with James Copnall from in London and Anne Soy in Nairobi.
1: The cruise ship hit by an outbreak of hantavirus is on track to dock in the Canary Islands by the end of the week.
0: And US Secretary of State Marco Rubio meets Pope Leo at the Vatican today. Will he be? Will it help improve relations between White House and the Pope?
2: BBC News with Moira Alderson. Washington and Tehran have been sending mixed signals about the prospect of a breakthrough in peace negotiations, with Iran yet to respond to the latest US proposals. Iranian officials have been less optimistic, at least in public, than President Trump, who earlier said his administration had had very good talks with Iran. A South Korean appeals court has reduced by 8 years the prison sentence of former Prime Minister Han Duck-soo over his role in the brief imposition of martial law in 2024. The sentence was shortened in recognition of his decades of public service before former President Yoon Suk-yeol declared martial law. Vigils will be held across Australia shortly to remember a 5-year-old Aboriginal girl who was murdered last month. A man has been charged with her murder. Four Australian women linked to the jihadist group Islamic State and their 9 children are due to arrive back in Australia shortly after spending years in a Syrian detention camp. Australian police have warned that some of the women face possible arrest and charges. Millions of voters are going to the polls in parts of Britain today. About 5,000 council seats are being contested in England, while in Scotland and Wales, voters will elect new devolved national parliaments. A serving police officer in London and 4 former officers are being investigated for potential misconduct over the way the force handled reports of sexual abuse by the former owner of Harrods, the late Mohammed Al-Fayed. The investigation began in January last year. Experts have told the BBC they have serious concerns about a growing trend of AI-generated characters promoting fitness programmes on social media. A BBC investigation found false and misleading claims about dramatic body transformations breaching advertising rules. BBC News.
0: Thanks for that summary, Maura. Hello and welcome to Newsday on the BBC World Service with James Copnall in London. I am Anne Soy in Nairobi.
1: In this, the last half hour of the programme, we'll have stories on hantavirus, a US diplomatic mission to the Vatican, and a landmark win for Paris Saint-Germain in the European Champions League. Plus, we'll find out about a mega tsunami in Alaska that went almost unnoticed.
0: Now, the World Health Organization has confirmed an 8th case of hantavirus on board a cruise ship at the center of that deadly outbreak of the disease. They've also confirmed that it can be transmitted between humans. 3 passengers have died. The Spanish government says that it has given permission for the ship to dock in the Canary Islands, where they will be examined. Well, we can now cross over to the Canary Islands and speak to the BBC's Guy Hedgecoe. Welcome to the programme. So what's the latest on board the ship?
3: Hello, Anne. Well, the ship is now moving after 3 people were evacuated yesterday, British, Dutch and German nationals who were taken to the Netherlands for treatment. And so the boat then started its trip here to the Canary Islands. It's expected to reach Tenerife, where I am, sometime at the weekend. There are members of staff from the World Health Organization now on board, along with infectious disease experts, and they're carrying out tests and assessments of the passengers on board, 146 people from 23 countries. So those tests are ongoing until the boat docks here sometime over the weekend. And when it arrives here, there will be further tests carried out on the passengers to make sure they are not infected. There are some Spanish passengers on board who will be sent to Madrid for quarantine. Other passengers, if they're given the all clear, will then be repatriated.
0: And what sort of arrangements are there where you are? What can you see, any preparations, and what has the reaction been locally?
3: Well, I think because it's not arriving until Saturday at least, when the arrangements are not really very visible at the moment. But I mean, I've spoken to local people here about how they feel about this. There's been quite a mixed reaction to the idea of this boat docking here in Tenerife. Some local people have said, you know, they trust in the Canary Islands' ability to deal with this safely, and that they don't see much of a problem. But there are other people who are quite worried about this, and they're asking, you know, why should the Canary Islands have to deal with this, you know, what could be quite a serious health situation, and they, you know, they have fresh memories of COVID, for example, as well. Also, this situation has caused something of a political storm between the central government and the regional government of the Canary Islands. The regional government is not happy at all about this boat docking here in Tenerife. It says that the central government did not share enough information with it about the decision to let the boat dock here. The central government, by contrast, has said that this is a decision taken with the World Health Organization. It's a decision based on humanitarian reasons, but also it's a legal obligation for Spain to take this boat in, because the Spanish government says that the Canary Islands have the facilities and the infrastructure to be able to deal with this situation.
0: And as with many new or rare infections, there can be some level of panic among people. Is there any effort that you have seen to try and educate people, create awareness about this?
3: Well, I mean, what we've heard from the health ministry here, it has been sort of aimed, I think, at trying to make sure there's not a sort of alarm among the Spanish population, and in particular here in the Canary Islands, as the boat approaches. You know, we've heard a lot of information about how this virus behaves, this particular strain known as the Andean strain, which is prominent in Latin America. It can be spread between humans, but it's due to very close physical contact that infection happens. So the authorities have been trying to underline the fact that you know, it's not highly contagious. It's not like COVID, for example. It's much less contagious in that sense. And however, it is a very serious, or can be a very serious disease. And as we've seen already, it can be lethal. But of course, the authorities are trying to calm people and make clear that the risk posed by this boat arriving in the Canary Islands is minimal.
0: Many thanks, Guy Hedgeco there.
1: U.S. Secretary of State Marco Rubio will meet Pope Leo XIV at the Vatican today in what could be something of a delicate diplomatic moment. The meeting comes after a series of public attacks by U.S. President Donald Trump against Pope Leo over his criticism, the Vatican's criticism of the U.S. and Israeli military campaign against Iran. The Pope has repeatedly called for peace and dialogue while rejecting suggestions that he supports Iran obtaining nuclear weapons. The Vatican has traditionally tried to position itself as a diplomatic and moral voice during moments of international conflict. Let's speak now to Massimo Fagioli, Professor of Ecclesiology at Trinity College Dublin. Welcome to the programme. What do you expect they'll be talking about?
4: Well, a few days ago, we kind of expected this mission to be a reconciliation mission between Washington and the Vatican. Now we don't know, because President Trump, a couple of days ago, has repeated his allegations against Pope Leo, and the Vatican has responded, saying that President Trump is basically lying on what he attributes to Pope Leo on nuclear weapons. And so we don't know exactly what Marco Rubio's mission is at this point.
1: Right. And when insiders from within the Vatican talk of frank discussions, in diplomatic terms, that often means an argument, but perhaps that's not the papal way. How does a pope traditionally approach such a situation?
4: The Vatican talks with everyone and everybody, every world leader, democratic, authoritarian, all of them. The situation right now is a little different, and it's because the Vatican sees a very dangerous mix between war and potentially use of nuclear weapons, and these weapons in the hands of a former constitutional democracy, which right now we don't know where it's going. And so that's the dangerous situation in which the Vatican thinks the United States is leading the world. And so there are different talks. When a Secretary of State goes to the Vatican, there is the Pope, of course, but also his counterpart, the Secretary of State of the Vatican. There are different kinds of agendas in these meetings. But it's a very tense situation without precedent in modern history.
1: There is, of course, huge amounts of tradition at the Vatican and within the institution of the Catholic Church. But how much is a situation like this shaped by the instincts, the worldview of the Pope himself, do you think?
4: That's a very good question, because we come after a pontificate of Pope Francis, where the tension between Donald Trump and a Latin American Pope was kind of natural, geopolitically, culturally. This Pope was born in Chicago. He was raised in the United States. He loves America. His roots are in America. And so it is quite particular of a U.S. president to attack the first U.S. Pope, because it's an attack that it's very hard to make it stick, because Pope Leo cannot be accused of not liking America, of not knowing America, right? And so the meaning of having the first U.S. Pope has changed quite a bit in these last 12 months since he was elected. It's a very particular situation, and it has become hard for Trump and the administration to label Pope Leo as a danger to Catholics, to Americans, and to world peace.
1: There doesn't seem to me any sense in which Pope Leo is preparing to back down. He seems very keen to push his view of, I suppose, global politics, global peace, global morality, whatever President Trump or Secretary of State Rubio might say. Would you share that view?
4: I think you're right. Yes, in this last month, he has chosen to respond very briefly, telegraphically, but without letting some statements be ignored or let go. And so that is a choice. The Vatican could choose to ignore those statements and dismiss them, but they have chosen to respond and clarify for the record. And we don't know how this will continue, because we had tensions before between Donald Trump and Pope Francis, but they never reached this level of a repeated personal back and forth. And so we don't know, because this could really hijack or change the trajectory, the agenda of the pontificate. And this is something that I don't think the Pope wants.
1: Massimo Fagioli, thank you very much indeed, Professor of Ecclesiology at Trinity College Dublin.
0: You're listening to Newsday from the BBC with James Copnall in London and me, Anne Soy, in Nairobi. A reminder now of the main headlines this hour. The US and Iran have been sending mixed signals about the prospect of a breakthrough in peace negotiations, with Iran yet to respond to the latest US proposals. And South Korea's former prime minister has had a jail sentence linked to a presidential attempt to impose martial law reduced on appeal.
1: Now, a massive mega tsunami wave created when part of an Alaskan mountain crumbled into the sea is the second tallest ever recorded. Last summer, the giant waves swept through a remote fjord in southeastern Alaska, leaving destruction in its wake. Now, the event went largely unreported at the time. But new scientific analysis shows it was caused by a massive landslide, and scientists are now talking about the risks posed by such events. I found out more from Dr. Brettwood Higman, an Alaskan geologist.
5: August 10th, there's a chunk of this mountain up above a fjord called Tracy Arm in Alaska, in southeast Alaska, that cut loose. It's about 65 million cubic meters of rock. This is very much the bedrock. It's not soil and stuff. It was deep down hundreds of meters in some cases below the surface, and fell rapidly into the fjord. It kind of hit the end of the glacier that was below it, carved off some of the glacier, went into the fjord, and produced a tsunami that the big impressive number is that it ran 481 meters up the mountain on the opposite side of the fjord, but it also continued on down the fjord after that, often reaching up 100 meters or more above the water. Quite a few people actually experienced it in different ways. There was one really close call with a campsite where their gear was swept away, but they were just outside the limit of the tsunami. And there was another big vessel that was fortunately in super deep water, so they weren't really affected, but they saw the wave breaking on the shores near them. And so no one ended up being hurt, which was really, really lucky.
1: But even weeks later, I understand, you saw the damage, the devastation it had caused elsewhere.
5: Absolutely, yeah. It stripped all the brush and forest off the mountainsides for many kilometers down the fjord. And we went, it was almost 2 months later, I think around 2 months later, we were out and did a survey of this so that we can better understand how these events play out.
1: How does such a large chunk of a mountain just crumble into the sea?
5: You know, one way to think about it is that, I mean, the surface of the Earth is always changing. And sometimes that happens as lots of little landslides, just a little bit going away each time. And they might not seem little if you were there or if your house was in the way. But there are things that happen quite commonly. But in some places, the way it happens is a big chunk of the mountain will break off all at once. In this case, by association,

0: fifth glacial retreat, we think that that glacial retreat might be showing us an important part of the story. The glacier had had been gradually retreating, or actually kind of retreating in steps for a long time.
1: When you say glacial retreat, is that in essence ice melting due to climate change?
0: Well, glaciers, they have both snow falling up high, ice melting down low. That's always happening, but it's the balance between the two controls it. So I guess the short answer is that, yeah, climate change, that warming of the ocean and air has a huge impact on glaciers. And almost every glacier is at some level thinning, and some of them are thinning and retreating quite quickly.
1: It sounds like this time might have been something of a lucky escape, but are you concerned that there could be other mega tsunamis of this kind, that there could be risks to humans and others?
0: Yeah, I'm very much concerned about that. We've actually had a surprising number of these recently. If you look back through the 20th century, you might see an event like this in this whole region of the world, like Canada and Alaska, might happen once every 20 years or so. So pretty rare events where a big landslide generates a tsunami like this. But we had this one in 2025. There was one in 2024, a little closer to where I live, and swept underneath occupied guest cabins at a lodge. There were tsunamis basically every year going back for the last 6-8 years. And so it's a much, much higher frequency than normal. And we both theoretical reasons and empirical reasons to think that that's linked to glacial retreat related to climate change, and also weakening of slopes that have permafrost in them. Some places you might not think of having permafrost, there is permafrost up in the higher mountains. Increased visitation by cruise ships and such to these glacial fjords. There are really a tremendous number of people going up into these places. You have ships that might have thousands of people on them that are going right up near to these glaciers. So probably not every glacier is the same level of risk. There's good reasons to be worried there might be a subsequent tsunami in Tracy Arm. And so now there's people are pulling back a bit from that place, which is good. But there is quite a large possibility that something will happen somewhere else. And we're not ahead of that curve yet. You know, we're not ready for that next event.
1: Fascinating stuff, that, isn't it? The massive wave that no one noticed. We certainly would if it was any closer. That was Dr. Brettwood Higman, Alaskan geologist.
2: And at 11 minutes to the hour, time now for some sports with Isaac Fennin.
3: Yeah, Paris Saint-Germain will take on Arsenal in the final of the Champions League after beating Bayern Munich 6-5 over two legs. It was 1-1 on Wednesday night in what was an engaging second leg. BBC commentator Conor McNamara joins us on the line from Munich. Morning to you, Conor.
4: Last
3: week we had fire and brimstone, 5-4, but yesterday's second leg, it felt more attritional.
5: Yeah, it just shows the quality of these knockout stages of the Champions League. Time and time again, it produces these fantastic matches. I think Mikel Arteta and Arsenal, who had the previous evening booked their place in the final, they'll have sat back to watch this game. And I'm not quite sure how much enjoyment they would have got, because they'd have realised that whichever of the teams went through, whether it was Bayern Munich, whether it was Paris Saint-Germain, that team was going to be the favourite going into the final now at the end of the month. Both really, really good teams, but Paris Saint-Germain got the better of Bayern Munich over the two legs. The timing of the first goal last night, so PSG were 5-4 up from the first leg, and then they increased the lead after just 2 minutes and 19 seconds. Ousmane Dembele thundering the ball beyond Manuel Neuer. Suddenly that just heaped extra pressure on Bayern Munich. I feel it doubled the pressure on Vincent Kompany's team. They had to rush everything. They had to force everything from that time on. They had loads of possession. They had lots of chances, but their illustrious front three of Michael Olise, Harry Kane and Luis Diaz, who between them now have something like 103 goals this season, they could only produce one goal last night. It came very late, the 94th minute, frankly too late on a night that one goal wasn't enough. So it's Paris Saint-Germain who go through, and the reigning champions now with the opportunity to win the Champions League 2 years in a row.
3: Yeah, and Vincent Kompany, the Bayern coach, he spoke of some frustration at some of the decisions from the referee, especially not giving the PSG left-back Nuno Mendes a second yellow card for what looked to be a clear handball. Do you think he's got a point?
5: I do. I was perplexed by that at the time. So Nuno Mendes picks up a yellow card very soon afterwards. Konrad Laimer, the Austrian who plays for Bayern Munich, was trying to burst through, and he just flicked the ball forward. It appeared that Nuno Mendes raised his arm to stop that ball running into the path of Laimer, and he handled it. But immediately and very emphatically,

0: You know, no sort of hesitation about it, no big long VAR review or anything. The referee just goes, no, there'd been a foul just before the handball. That certainly is what he seemed to be implicating. Now, we've looked at the replays. It's not clear what this foul is that he thought he saw first. So that was a very, controversial moment. And, you know, at that stage in the game, so early, if Paris Saint-Germain had been reduced to 10 men, well, then we could be talking about a very different outcome this morning. But as it was, PSG rode their luck. They kept the 11 on the field and they were able to go through. But you can see why Vincent Kompany was so perplexed.
1: For Paris Saint-Germain, I think it felt like a much different type of performance. Defensively, really, really stout. Obviously, Harry Kane scoring late on. That bodes well for them for the final, doesn't it? Because it shows they can play in a variety of ways.
0: Yeah, it shows their flexibility. It shows their versatility. Attacking, they are wonderful to watch. The likes of Désiré Doué, this young Frenchman who just plays with such abandon. Kvaratskhelia, the Georgian, who's like a throwback. He's like a player from a different era. He wears the socks down low on his calves, and he just runs, you know, slaloms his way through defences. They're great to watch going forward, but they're not a one-trick pony. This is a team that knows the different arts. In midfield, Vitinha has emerged as one of the best players in the world in that anchor position. And their defence last night just showed, you know, not just full of heart and courage, but intelligent play as well. You know, the likes of Marquinhos, who's normally a central defender, he was dispatched pretty much on the right-hand side to do a man-marking job on Luis Diaz, and he did it brilliantly. And, that Bayern Munich attack, which has scored so many goals this season, they found it very difficult to break down Paris Saint-Germain. So they don't seem to have a weak spot. You don't look at this team and say, well, look, as long as we can cancel out one part of their game, we'll benefit against another part. In all departments, this Paris Saint-Germain team have such quality. And when you consider it's such a young team as well, and so many local lads who've come through it at Paris, it really is a remarkable achievement for Luis Enrique.
1: It really is. Conor, great chatting to you as ever. That is BBC commentator Conor McNamara joining us live on the programme from Munich.
2: Hi, Stefan, thank you. Now, traffic through the Strait of Hormuz has been at a near standstill for over 2 months, which, of course, has been having huge impact on the global shipping industry. And one of the world's largest shipping container companies, Maersk, has just released its earnings. They show operating profits slightly above analyst forecasts, although that's mostly for the period just before the war started. On Monday, Maersk said its US flag vessel, the Allianz Fairfax, which has been stranded in the Gulf since the end of February, had exited the Strait of Hormuz, accompanied by US military assets. Well, the chief executive of Maersk, Vincent Clerc, was speaking to my colleague Sally Bundock a short while ago. She began by asking, well, the latest profits have beaten expectations. What will the next quarter look like, considering the Strait of Hormuz has been closed?
3: I think, first of all, for us, this is a really, really strong quarter. We have strong demand across in the market, which resulted in really good growth performance, strong top line, and also on the cost containment front, which is going to be extremely important in the quarters to come. We've done really significant strides with significant reductions in our unit costs and rise in productivity. That's a good start of the year. We're still faced with a capacity overhang. There's too many container ships that have been delivered, even compared to the strong growth that we have had over the last 15 months, and that has put some pressure on freight rates. And then the second headwind is obviously the war in the Middle East and the disruptions that this has caused. This comes in two different shapes. The first one is the closure of the Strait of Hormuz, which disrupts a lot of container flows. About 3% of global trade is aimed at the Upper Gulf, and that has been heavily disrupted. But I think the most important disruptions that we're faced with is the rise in energy cost, with a price of fuel that has nearly doubled. And that implies about $500 million of cost, extra cost per month since the beginning of this. We can do some on pressing the cost agenda further, but for us, what is really important is actually to pass on these cost increases to our customers as much as possible so that we can protect our margin and the operations integrity going forward.
4: I mean, I noticed that your full year guidance hasn't changed, despite the fact that it's very unclear when that strait may reopen. And it's not just the disruption that is causing, it's also concerns about the Red Sea and the other implications for the movement of ships.
3: Yes, I think we've looked quite intensely at the different disruptions that we have and how we're trending. Our conclusion is that as it is today, the reopening of the Strait of Hormuz, whether it happens in the days to come or in the month to come, will have limited impact on cargo flows. What really is the important factors to consider. First is our ability to mitigate these cost increases that we've been suddenly faced with. And I would say so far, we've been successful at both the cost measures and the revenue, the commercial measures that we have put in place to basically mitigate the impact of these increases to our financials. The secondary effect from this is actually whether this increased cost are eventually going to lead to inflation and demand destruction as a result, which could create a softened market environment in the second part of the year.
4: Tehran has been quite clear that going forward it wants to keep control of the strait and actually charge vessels for going through it. That would be a significant change, would it not? And what's your thinking on that?
3: Yeah, that would be a significant change. I don't think that there has been many other countries applauding this measure. So I think whether it ever becomes reality is something we'll have to see. But it would be a significant change. It would set the Strait of Hormuz to be something similar to the canals in Suez and in Panama, where we also pay to go through. I think the important part to remember, as far as we're concerned, is that this would not be a competitive differentiator because everybody would probably have to pay. So it would be another cost inflation for us that we somehow would need to understand how we mitigate. But I think at this stage it's very, very speculative, and there is a long way before such a toll system is actually applied in the Strait of Hormuz.
2: Yeah, lots of things clearly still up in the air. That was the chief executive of Maersk, Vincent Clerc, speaking to BBC's Sally Bundock. And that's it for this edition of Newsday on the BBC World Service. From Anne, me and all the team, bye-bye.
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1: From 1940 to the early 1960s, the Scottish artist Joan Eardley painted children in Glasgow tenements and wild land and seascapes on the east coast of Scotland. A new exhibition celebrates the vigour and dynamism of her work.
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5: Hello, this is the BBC World Service with Katie Razzle and Ros Atkins. 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
6: This week on The Media Show, we're taking a look at Saudi Arabia's evolving media strategy.
5: The country has poured millions into sport and media in recent years, but last week announced it would stop funding the high-profile LIV golf tour.
6: Saudi's plan was in part to use investments like this to improve its image around the world. We'll assess where the strategy goes from here.
5: Also on the programme, it's 20 years this week since a meme was born live on the BBC News Channel. Guy Gomer was waiting in reception for a job interview when a producer mistakenly directed him into a live studio.
6: What happened next became one of the world's first viral videos, and he and the producer are with us to relive the moment. That's coming up after the news.
7: BBC News with Moira Alderson. Contrasting signs have been coming out of Washington and Tehran as Iranian officials review the latest US proposals to end the conflict between them. Iranian officials have been less optimistic, at least in public, than President Trump, who earlier said his administration had had very good talks with Iran. This assessment from Caroline Davis in Dubai.
8: Tough talk from both sides, and what is really difficult to know is how much of this is public posturing because they're trying to talk to their own domestic audiences, trying to project the fact that they are still in a place of strength, and how much behind the scenes are they genuinely having these conversations that are bringing them closer together. And until we get something concrete, it's really difficult to know to whether or not that is moving in that direction.
7: A group of Australian women linked to the jihadist group Islamic State is due back in Australia within the hour after spending years in a Syrian detention camp. The four women are travelling with their 9 children. There's been strong political opposition to their return, but advocates argue the children should not be punished for their parents' actions. Simon Atkinson reports from Melbourne.
9: The children, thought to be aged from around 6 to their mid-teens, were either born in Syria or taken there as infants by parents who had travelled as partners of IS fighters. They've been promised psychological support and help to reintegrate. They'll also be asked to attend sessions to ensure they haven't been radicalised. The future for the 3 mothers and 1 grandmother is less certain. Their arrival has been a long time coming. Counter-terrorism authorities have been gathering evidence against them for a decade. Police say those not charged will be closely monitored.
7: An appeals court in South Korea has reduced by 8 years the prison sentence of the former Prime Minister Han Duck-soo over his role in the brief imposition of martial law in 2024 by the then President Yoon Suk-yeol. In January, a lower court sentenced Han to 23 years. Jake Kwon reports from Seoul.
10: The judge upheld most of earlier verdicts against Han, ruling that the former prime minister gave the sheen of legitimacy to the martial law attempt. Han had convened the cabinet and prepared documents required for the martial law. But the judge had also pointed out that Han's more than 50 years of public service and the passive nature of his cooperation merits leniency. 15 years is still a lengthy sentence for the 76-year-old bureaucrat.
7: Russia and Ukraine have continued to attack each other overnight after a unilateral ceasefire declared by Ukraine appeared to break down. Ukraine had indicated it would respond to earlier Russian attacks. Russia's defense ministry said it shot down nearly 350 Ukrainian drones overnight. In Bryansk, the local Russian governor said 13 people were injured, including a child, in a Ukrainian attack that damaged 2 apartment blocks. BBC News. The Israeli military has said it's investigating a photograph posted on social media that shows a soldier smoking and placing another cigarette on the mouth of a statue of the Virgin Mary. It's said to have happened in the village of Debel in southern Lebanon, where last month an Israeli soldier was photographed hitting a statue of Jesus in the face with a sledgehammer. The IDF said the latest image was taken several weeks ago. Vigils are being held across Australia shortly to remember a five-year-old Aboriginal girl who was murdered last month. The child, referred to as Kumanjai Little Baby, went missing from an Aboriginal town camp near Alice Springs, and her body was found 5 days later. A man in his 40s, Jefferson Lewis, has been charged with her murder. Millions of voters are going to the polls in parts of Britain today. About 5,000 council seats are being contested in England and six mayors chosen, while in Scotland and Wales, voters will elect new devolved national parliaments. Experts have told the BBC they have serious concerns about a growing trend of AI-generated characters promoting fitness programmes on social media. A BBC investigation found false and misleading claims about dramatic body transformations breaching British advertising rules. Katie Gornall reports.
11: On social media, there are polished videos of people promising dramatic body transformations in just weeks. The results can look too good to be true. In many cases, they are. It's often AI. We uncovered AI fitness characters making claims such as look 20 years younger in weeks or lose 40 pounds in a month to sell workouts. The Advertising Standards Authority decided these statements were unlikely to be backed up, and it's taking steps against the advertisers. Making misleading content breaches their rules, while AI content is meant to be labelled. The companies and platforms declined to comment.
6: Welcome to The Explanation from the BBC World Service. This is Ros Atkins and Katie Razzle, and this is The Media Show. We're here to explain the trends behind the fast-changing media landscape.
5: This week on The Media Show, we're taking a look at Saudi Arabia's shifting media strategy.
6: We're joined by a former BBC science editor to talk about how the media covers climate change.
5: And we hear from the man who became a meme after he was mistakenly put live on air. Saudi Arabia in recent years has poured billions into sports and media investments. But a recent move to pull out of funding the LIV Golf Tour may point to a change in strategy.
6: To help us understand the issues that this raises, our first guest was Claire Enders, founder of Enders Analysis.
5: Just tell us first about Saudi Arabia's public investment fund. Why does it exist and how would you characterise its goals?
12: Well, its goals are explicit. It was formed in 2018 as part of the Vision 2030 plan launched by Mohammed bin Salman, who was then an aspiring super leader of Saudi Arabia and became the leader on the back of this extraordinary plan to pivot the economy away from oil towards tourism and so forth, and really to mimic the very successful strategy of the Qataris, who had spent billions on Al Jazeera and Bein Sports to normalize themselves into the happy recipient of a World Cup offer. And that was really one of the goals of that. Now, PIF itself was explicitly formed as the world's largest sovereign wealth fund. It has $1 trillion under management. And it was explicitly formed to invest primarily, if at all possible, in investments that would realize this goal and would attract foreign investors to this goal of the kingdom becoming a top tourist destination and obviously a recipient of a World Cup, successful candidate for the FIFA World Cup. That was one of the kingdom's objectives. And it would obviously make the locationality of all this very, very dependent on whether or not it took an investment. So
5: okay.
12: All the way along, it has insisted on events taking place in Saudi Arabia.
5: And how do you assess its success in turning its investments into media content?
12: Well, LIV Golf has been a total disaster. They spent $6 billion from launch in 22, and it was well considered, but it hasn't got anywhere with media sponsors. It did not achieve the goal of the kingdom to merge with the masters and somehow shove the masters or the open into Saudi courses. It did not really take off with viewers at all, including in the kingdom itself. So it's a total disaster and a total economic failure. And they decided to pull the plug because in the end, they couldn't merge with the masters and they couldn't make it happen. And it wasn't going to be sustainable. And it was just going to cost, you know, over $1 billion a year for nothing. And of course, the main attractions started to grumble terribly about going to Saudi. So that was a total disaster.
6: Let's also talk about a proposed deal, which we've previously talked about on the media show, where Paramount Skydance would like to take control of all of Warner Brothers Discovery, and that includes CNN, I should say. We know there's money in this deal from a number of countries in the Gulf. Just give us an idea of the types of investment we're seeing there.
12: So this is a tripartite fund being put together by Redbird Capital, which encompasses three sovereign wealth funds, of which the biggest is the PIF, the PIF, Public Investment Fund of Saudi Arabia, which has a $10 billion stake in this $40 billion total package, which has a number of other elements to it. So it's a passive vehicle, and actually it has none of the issues that the LIV Golf Tournament had, i.e. setting it up, making it work, chairing it, trying to keep it all together. No, this is an investment by PIF, which is going to be a passive one, but it is obviously intended and hoped that you know, things like locations in Saudi Arabia will become more frequent. And there's no question that there is a hope that there would be a softer tone on CNN. But that is, of course, something that Trump wants.
13: And I do want to bring in the other Claire we've got on the programme, Claire Atkinson, founder of Media Mix Newsletter. Just from your perspective, Claire, you know, our Claire here in the studio was talking about the funds won't have voting rights, but are there concerns about editorial control over news output? And is regulatory approval required, and is it likely to get it?
14: Well, it looks, for all intents and purposes, like the FCC is going to rubber stamp this. The majority of the FCC commissioners are Republicans. There's only one Democrat, Ana Gomez, on the FCC. And she said in the last 24 hours, the American public deserves to know, you know, who owns their airwaves. And if we have a situation where one half of America's largest broadcast network, CBS, and a media company like CNN, which is global, is in the hands of foreign governments with documented records of press suppression, then that is concerning. That concerns a lot of people at CNN. I can't imagine how they would think about covering the murder of Jamal Khashoggi if the Saudi government was one of their owners. I mean, this is a really big deal.
6: For the moment, it's a proposed deal. We'll see if it gets regulatory approval. Thanks to both of you. That's Claire Atkinson, and here in the studio with us, Claire Enders. Now, 20 years ago this week, a classic case of mistaken identity took place at the BBC's television centre.
13: It was then the home of the BBC's news channel, and waiting in reception for a job interview was a man named Guy Gomer. And somehow, he ended up being ushered into a TV studio to answer questions about a court case involving Apple.
15: Well, Guy Cuney is the editor of the technology website News Wireless. Hello, good morning to you.
16: Good morning.
15: Were you surprised by this verdict today?
16: I'm very surprised to see this verdict to come on me, because I was not expecting that.
13: Well, this rapidly became an early example of a viral clip. Bear in mind, YouTube had been launched just a year or so before.
6: And, well, this is very exciting because Guy Gomer is here, as is Elliot Gotkin, the BBC journalist who accidentally put Guy on air. Great to see you both.
17: Thanks for having us.
6: Hi, Guy.
18: Hello.
6: Hi. Well, we're hugely excited that you're both here. Just tell us, why were you at the BBC that day?
18: As I always say to everyone, I went there for the job interview. And suddenly, I've been live on TV.
13: You were just hearing it back, you put your head in your hand.
6: And so you're sitting in reception at BBC Television Centre and a BBC journalist approaches you and says, are you Guy?
18: You know, to be honest, first of all, I want to say something. You know, when I came downstairs,
6: yeah,
18: I noticed so many changing according to what's going on there on the previous BBC TV centre.
6: Yeah, it's a we're in.
18: Yeah,
6: we're in,
18: because you need to say first, so thank you to Elliot for making a great and big changing on the system.
17: I've contributed to better identification of guests throughout the world of television.
6: It's true. I'm sure we revised our systems of picking up guests after that.
18: Yeah.
6: And Elliot, from your point of view, how did this all happen?
17: So I was output editing, producing effectively the business slot on News 24, 10 minutes before we're due to go live on air. No sign of our guest, one Guy Cuny. So I looked him up online because I'd never heard of him, didn't realise he was one of the UK's foremost technology journalists, called down to main reception. Now, as you say, Ross, Guy was in main reception, but just to remind viewers, there were two reception areas at the old television centre. So this is the architect. I blame the architecture first and foremost. So I call down to main reception, call the receptionist. Have you got a Guy Cuny down there? Yes, I'll be down in a minute. I run downstairs, burst through the barriers, scan the waiting area like a Terminator. Don't see any sign of the pale-faced, ginger-haired guy with a headset on his head that I'd seen a few moments earlier online. So I turn to the receptionist. Which one's Guy Cuny? That guy over there. I look over and she's pointing to our friend over here, who, to put it mildly, does not resemble the image of the guy I'd just seen online. So I turn to her again. I say, are you sure that's Guy Cuny? Yes, she tells me. I go up to him. Guy Cuny. Yes, he tells me. We're on air in 5 minutes. I haven't got time to hang around and chat. Come with me, I tell him. So we run up the stairs, through the corridor, hand him over to the floor manager, and then I go into the news gallery.
13: Okay, but at what point did you realise, oh my goodness, it's the wrong guy?
17: Well,
13: because he made a good effort.
17: He made a wonderful effort. So first of all, I heard in the news gallery over the cacophony him saying something on the lines of, I wasn't expecting an interview. But that didn't still, the penny hadn't dropped at that moment. The penny only dropped after I'd shown Guy Gomer out of the building, returned to my desk, and then a producer from the general news of News 24 comes to my desk and says to me, have you got a Guy Cuny as a guest? And I go, yes. And he's like, oh, he's waiting down in stage door reception.
13: And your heart.
17: Apparently he's been waiting there quite a while. Ah, I said. That's when the penny dropped, like Monty Python's foot stomping me repeatedly on the face.
13: And Guy, you did try to answer the questions. Looking back, why did you do that? Can you remember why you started answering as opposed to saying, you BBC people, what are you doing?
18: My mom always said to us, if you notice your brother made a mistake, try to correct first of all the mistake before saying anything else to him. So as soon as I noticed there was a mistake there, then I tried to say, okay, Guy, calm down. And I praised to my God inside me. I said, Lord, help me on this matter. Because on my own, I cannot do something here. So all the inspiration and the kindness, and I say, Guy, need to calm down. So try to solve the mystery there right now. So I need to learn everything at the same time when the journalist was talking. So all my mind was set up on that short period of time.
6: And so you try and answer the questions, but after a minute or so, the news anchor decides, OK, we're gonna wrap this up.
17: Well, I should give credit to Simon Waldman as well, the morning editor on that day. And they were trying to get the lineup to Rob Pittam, who was outside the High Court. Then we have technical issues thrown into the mix as well, because they can't get the lineup to Rob Pittam outside the High Court, because the idea was just ask one question, one easy question, then they'll throw to Rob. But because of the technical problems, three questions and a legend was born.
13: Was indeed. And looking back now, can you give us a sense of why you think that clip, maybe it's a stupid question, but why it did go viral, why it's so popular?
17: Well, I think there are many reasons. I mean, first and foremost, just on the superficial level, it was hilarious. It was funny. OK, it was also incredibly surprising. You don't expect to see that kind of thing on daytime television, much less on the BBC, with the greatest respect to this fine institution that I worked for 6 years in the early 2000s. And I think beyond that, there's the issue of Guy just kind of running with it. He knew deep down that the show must go on. He didn't want to embarrass anyone. And then I think also just the way that he was, so many people say, you know, they imagine what would they have done had they been in Guy's shoes that day, and most people realise they wouldn't have done it half as well as Guy. And all of those things, all in, just add to the legend that, that was born that day.
13: And Guy, you didn't get the job that you'd come in to interview for, but you did become a bit of a media sensation. What was that? What's that experience been like?
18: Well, as I always said, it was a great and biggest experience for me. As you know, I couldn't imagine something so big like that to me.
13: And do you ever get recognised in the street for it?
18: Even just now, I was outside, people have been recognising me. Even in the cafe, I put with my cap, this is him.
13: And you've now got a book.
6: Yes,
13: tell us about
6: is.
13: The book.
17: We have. So it took 18 years before I reunited with Guy, but we got together and we both agreed, look, there are only two people in this world that know the whole story, me and Guy Gomer. Let's join forces. You know, I will do this book.
6: Did you think it was an article or did you think it was a book?
17: No. I knew that there was a book because obviously, you know, people kind of, you can think, oh yeah, but it was just like 1.5 minutes of television. But look, it's about how all of the characters involved that day arrived there at this moment, including Guy's. It also includes, of course, the very dramatic death-defying escape that Guy had for escaping the Congolese Civil War to arrive here in London. And it's just, you know, a really joyful book. And I think let's not forget the joy that this man has brought to so many people, hundreds of millions around the world, for 20 years. How can 15 minutes of fame last 20 years? It's because of Guy.
13: It is.
6: We've got to say goodbye, but I must ask, if it becomes a film, who do you want to play you, Guy? This is the question. Have you got any actors in mind?
18: To be honest, I'm widely open to get anyone.
6: You're open
17: you
6: to suggestions.
17: Will Smith, yeah, but
18: because everything is changing. Because today we can have a sun, tomorrow we can have a rain, so we keep it open.
13: This is The Media Show with Ros Atkins and me, Katie Razzle.
6: Thank you for joining us on the BBC World Service.
13: Climate change is one of the biggest stories of our time, and the way the story is told is an enduring challenge for reporters around the world.
6: Well, we're going to get into why with David Shookman, who for almost two decades was the science editor of BBC News. Here's a clip of him reporting from the ice sheets of the Arctic.
19: It's minus 21, so I'm wearing everything I've got. But despite these really low temperatures, the ice is highly mobile. Great blocks of it being forced together and prized apart with the winds and the currents. This kind of thing has always happened up here, but scientists say they're definitely seeing more of it. There's evidence that the ice is becoming thinner.
6: Not so long ago, David left the BBC and he's now written a book called The Response, which offers a number of thoughts, but at its heart is a critique of the way the media covers climate change. And David's here in the Media Show studio with me and Katie. Hi, David. Good to see you.
20: Good to be with you. I'm sorry, this is a mood shift after...
6: Well, do you remember
20: the wrong guy?
6: Yeah, do you remember Guy? You'll remember that.
20: I remember. I think I was there and it happened.
6: I've got this book here in front of me. Why did you think you had to write it? What was the need that you were meeting?
20: I was really appalled to discover that the impacts of climate change are not only way more severe than I'd realised, despite all the years of reporting on climate change, but were actually much closer to home. I mean, I was stunned to learn that in 2022, on July the 19th, Britain's hottest day, 40 degrees, dozens of wildfires erupted in a great circle around London, burning dozens of homes to the ground. The largest loss of British housing to wildfire ever.
6: And that something was covered.
20: It was covered, it was focused on, but I hadn't quite realised at the time in the reporting the strain it put on the London Fire Brigade. They weren't really ready for that kind of development. The public certainly weren't. There were no public warnings about wildfire risk. And it turns out if you go through, as I've done, all the logs, all the detail of actually what happened that day, things could very easily have been much worse. I commissioned a scientist to look at what would have happened if the wind had been in a slightly different direction in one of the fires in Dagenham. Very easily, rather than 14 houses burning, it might have been over 100.
6: But hold on, David, there might be some people thinking, well, you were the BBC science editor. How come you weren't seeing these things? Yeah. Why is the media not seeing these
20: things? It's a very fair question. And I think for a long time, I thought of global warming as something to cover globally, to look at the planetary picture, to look at the big scale, and to do it quite often from the point of view of, well, what would it mean for the entire world, rather than drilling down to the local. And I think the more we can shift from global warming to personal impact, actually it might cut through the problem we've had until now, which is people often not getting it, thinking it's remote. And I think for a long time when I started the job, I'd go to leading scientists and say, what can I report on in Britain about climate change? And often in those days, they would say, well, it's going to be a while before we see any impacts here. Go off to the Arctic, go off to the Pacific. And I did that, as did other broadcasters. And I'm proud of the work I did with, you know, brilliant camera operators and producers. But I think it probably had the effect for audiences of drawing attention away from here.
13: And just take us back to that time when you were pitching climate stories. What were the challenges, even of getting them commissioned? And what were the editorial hurdles?
20: Well, one big one was that there are cycles of interest in different kind of themes. Climate would be up and then it would be down. And I did learn quite early on, because it's like with any slow-moving process, as soon as you get a sudden event, that clears a lot of features or other stories off air. I mean, a train crash killing two or three people will bump off the feature on child poverty or a civil war in Africa or global warming.
13: Yes, so I learned choices are made, aren't they?
20: Exactly. And one understands that. And I tried to learn when to pitch and how.
13: And you do, you know, you were talking earlier about how Britain's been unprepared and scientists telling you, well, it'll take a while to come here. But do you think that that has been amplified by the media, that really, you know, what you seem to be saying is nobody was covering the British end of this, and that's the one that will really focus mine?
20: Yeah, I think there is something about that. I mean, I think I did do reports on climate change in Britain, but they perhaps weren't didn't have quite the draw. You know, if you offered editors a trip to, let's say, Greenland or some dramatic location, often I think they were more interested, and I was more interested, frankly.
6: Can I ask you something else, David? I've got the book here. I'm looking at the front cover. There's no mention of climate change on it at all, not a single reference to just wonder, that surely was a quite deliberate calculation by either you and or your publisher, that putting climate change on the front may not sell the book.
20: Very much so. I think the word climate, the word planet, a lot of the greenhouse gas emissions, a lot of these terms, I think, are alienating. And so I really wanted to find a new language and a new framing, which I think is much more nitty-gritty, much more personal, much more kind of everyday. You know, do you want your house to be flooded or burnt down?
6: And is it easier to find a new language now that you're not a BBC journalist? You're an independent journalist now. You can use whatever terms, whatever phraseology you like. Are you finding it freeing to cover climate change without some of the constraints or the rules that come with being a BBC journalist?
20: Let's put it this way. In early drafts, my agent said, you're still too BBC about this.
13: What so did he mean?
20: I tried, well,
6: is that necessarily a bad thing?
20: Well, yeah. I think I perhaps wasn't blunt enough. And I found it easier now to be blunt and direct. And I think to get to the point more quickly. Obviously, there was this huge shift within the BBC from being impartial, which was defined as balancing airtime, which might mean having a really seasoned climate scientist with decades of experience up against someone funded by the oil industry, just saying, oh, none of this is true, to due impartiality, which sounds like a small shift, but actually it meant we could reflect the balance of evidence.
13: And did you lobby for that?
20: Well, I was one of the people who thought this was a really good idea and pushed for it. And I can't claim credit for it, but I was definitely part of the small band who pushed for it because I thought it was really critical. We had this situation where decade after decade, you'd have these huge pieces of research being published, which had gone through peer review and all the rest of it. And then there was this requirement to have anyone, just anyone, shoot it down. And it didn't matter who they were, who they represented.
13: That was David Shipman, formerly of BBC News, talking about his book, The Response, and covering climate change.
6: And David's our final guest on this edition of the programme. Thank you very much indeed for your company. Bye-bye.
13: Bye.

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0: Coming up on the documentary on the BBC World Service, we ask what's behind the Kremlin's pursuit of a so-called sovereign internet. After months of mobile internet shutdowns, the authorities are closing in on popular websites and apps like Telegram. But will rare open criticism from the public, the press, and the political elite force a rethink? Join us after the news.
1: BBC News with Moira Alderson. The US and Iran have been sending mixed signals about the prospect of a breakthrough in peace negotiations, with Tehran yet to respond to the latest proposals by Washington. Iranian officials have adopted a less optimistic tone than President Trump, who'd said his administration had had very good talks with Iran. Four Australian women linked to the jihadist group Islamic State and their nine children are due to arrive back in Australia around now, after spending years in a Syrian detention camp. Australian police have warned that some of the women face possible arrest and charges. Vigils will be held across Australia shortly to remember a five-year-old Aboriginal girl who was murdered last month. A man has been charged with her murder. A South Korean appeals court has reduced by 8 years the prison sentence of former Prime Minister Han Duck-soo over his role in the brief imposition of martial law in 2024. The sentence was shortened in recognition of his decades of public service before former President Yoon Suk-yeol declared martial law. Russia and Ukraine have continued to attack each other overnight after a unilateral ceasefire declared by Ukraine appeared to break down. Ukraine had indicated that it would respond to earlier Russian attacks. A serving police officer in London and four former officers are being investigated for potential misconduct over the way the force handled reports of sexual abuse by the former owner of Harrods, the late Mohammed Al-Fayed. The investigation began in January last year. Experts have told the BBC that they have serious concerns about a growing trend of AI-generated characters promoting fitness programmes on social media. A BBC investigation found false and misleading claims about dramatic body transformations breaching British advertising rules. BBC News.
0: Try to imagine life without the internet. From simple things like shopping and banking to staying connected to the world. Well, many Russians are now getting a taste of what that feels like.
2: There have been a lot of cities, especially in the regions of Russia, that have been living without a stable internet connection for almost a year now.
0: And recently, even major cities like Moscow and St. Petersburg have been forced back to basics, with mobile internet and popular apps like Telegram suddenly out of reach.
2: Sales have gone up of things like walkie-talkies and pagers and landline telephones, because people are quite desperate now to find at least some way of staying connected.
0: This touches every part of the country's life, and the costs are already starting to show.
3: 1 hour of full internet outage costs around $25 million related to digital services like, say, e-commerce or delivery.
0: In this episode, we explore the reasons behind the Kremlin's push to isolate the largest country on Earth from the global internet. And we unpack the political, economic, and military implications of the tightening of Russia's digital borders. Welcome to the documentary from the BBC World Service. I'm Krassi Ivanova-Twick, and this is the Global Jigsaw from BBC Monitoring, where we look at the world through the lens of its media, exploring the narratives, the propaganda, and the disinformation.
4: Радіо Тегран.
5: Ми не вторгались на територію України.
6: Western countries are not the international community. That era has finished.
7: 조중 두 당 두 나라 최고 영도자 동지들께서는.
0: In March, the authorities began to block access to the hugely popular app Telegram. It's the latest in a list of banned apps and sites following months of internet blackouts. Daria Mosolova from our Russia team will help us understand the scope of the restrictions and what's driving them.
2: Internet blocks are really not a new phenomenon in Russia. The only reason why this topic is back on the news agenda is because mobile internet shutdowns are really starting to affect life in Moscow and in some other large cities. At least up until recently, there was a really concerted push to digitize a lot of daily life for doing just about anything from filing your taxes, paying your bills.
8: Яндекс, станция МИДИ, кухня, сейчас позвоним.
2: Some people say that this push towards digitization has been really encouraged by the government because, in theory, it would grant them more access to information of what their citizens were up to. But they have created a society that becomes completely paralyzed in situations where there is not a stable internet connection.
0: Russians were quick to find workarounds.
2: And so we have been seeing reports from places like Moscow where people all of a sudden have to dig out some old paper maps in order to navigate around the city. People were suddenly struggling to access some public services, like public restrooms, that you need to pay for with a card.
0: How were the shutdowns justified?
2: When it all just started in May 2025, this was an excuse the government would rationalize by saying that this was a measure to divert Ukraine's mobile-guided drones. But those would normally be quite sporadic, limited in time, and centered around locations that are somehow militarily important. Now it's a lot more pervasive than that.
0: The cracks in the drone argument grew bigger as the scale of the restrictions became clear.
2: They're just directly blocking a really large number of domains. By some of the recent estimates, there are currently about 3.5 million websites that you can no longer access without using some sort of circumvention tools like VPNs. The websites that they normally tend to go for with these blocks are the ones that the state has deemed to be extremist or undesirable. But in reality, what the Kremlin likely doesn't like about them is the fact that they have remained as some of the few islands of free speech in Russia in the aftermath of the full-scale invasion of Ukraine. And they're also throttling some popular apps, most notably WhatsApp, Telegram.
0: And it's not one button, but a whole set of levers that can be pulled periodically to increase the pressure.
2: And they've been doing that on and off for years now. They've been going after VPN providers, taking them down off of app stores, blocking access, putting a price tag on a certain number of gigabytes. If you use a VPN for looking up restricted websites, which is what people use the VPNs, there are fines. Videos have been surfacing online where people get stopped in their cars by Russian law enforcement officers who ask them to just pull up their phones and show what's on them in case there is any forbidden content or VPN services.
0: The older generation can go analog, back to paper maps and landline calls, but not so easy for young people for whom being online is second nature.
2: People of my generation have made fun by saying that
9: москвичи разделились на два лагеря в вынужденном цифровом детоксе.
2: This is finally the digital detox that everyone has been waiting for so long. But of course, this is all just a way to make light of a situation.
0: So what exactly is the vision the authorities have in mind, assuming there is one?
2: This national super messenger that the Kremlin came out with called Max, which is an app that is modeled on China's WeChat. It integrates services from messaging to online banking. It has access to some government portals. Very similar structure to Telegram in that it also has channels. You can have your own blog on there. The core difference is that it is not encrypted. In its user agreement, there is a specific clause that says that the app has permission to share data with law enforcement groups. But the way people have been joking about it is basically saying that talking on Max is essentially the equivalent of asking an FSB officer to pass something on to your friend. As people memeify this whole situation, there have been a lot of really funny clips about this one guy saying the only thing left to do is pigeon mail, and essentially sends a bunch of pigeons off into the air.
10: Поэтому что остается? Только голубиная почта. Ловите, обучайте.
0: So Russians are taking it with a dose of humor. But beneath the jokes, there is nervousness.
2: Some of the more prominent sources of criticism have come from businesses. If you're a shop, you cannot service your clients anymore because you can't accept bank cards. All of your logistics are thrown off. Some providers have been fined recently because they've been sneakily offering their users access to YouTube or some other zaprishonka, some forbidden products, because they are quite desperate to retain at least some of their client base.
0: There's even a word for something that's forbidden, zaprishonka, which is a blast from the Soviet past. And once again, it's framed as being in the name of the greater good.
2: The government is trying to integrate all kinds of praise in favor of a world without internet into state TV programs. Choirs of little Russian children singing songs about how great it is that finally there is no internet because now, at last, we can play badminton.
0: But this move has sparked something very rare in Russia these days: protests.
10: Мы простые люди приехали.
2: There have been dozens of cities across Russia that have submitted applications to hold protests, which doesn't happen that often anymore. So that in itself is conspicuous. Of course, all of these requests were denied, and some people ended up coming out in Moscow and in several other cities. Regardless, they were detained. According to a Russian protest monitoring group, Avoda Info, we have at least 25 people arrested on various administrative charges. We've seen people holding up placards that said no to war, and it kind of became this vessel for voicing broader discontents.
0: Public discontent might have slipped under the radar had it not been for a female lifestyle blogger who made a direct appeal to President Putin.
2: Victoria Bonya is this celebrity well known for her appearances on the Russian version of Love Island. Now she lives in Monaco and runs quite a popular blog. One day she drops this 18-minute long address to Vladimir Putin, in which she very eloquently criticizes government officials for mishandling a whole slew of social issues, including internet shutdowns. And she basically indicates that in pursuing these policies, the Russian government could push people to the brink, to the point where they're going to grow tired of being afraid.
0: The video gathered a mind-blowing 30 million views in the first couple of days. Losing mobile internet or access to apps isn't just inconvenient. It can be costly, as many business owners discovered. Our colleague Yevgeny Pudovkin dug into the economics of Russia's internet use. Let's start with the numbers.
3: Over 70 million Russians use Telegram every day, and that's more than 60% of the population. According to one survey done by pro-Kremlin business lobby, 40% of businesses said that access to the internet is crucial. According to one estimate, 1 hour of full internet outage costs around $25 million. Related to digital services like, say, e-commerce or delivery. One estimate said that all the advertising market built around Telegram is worth between $550 million to $1 billion. And this market can shrink by half if the government goes ahead with the tough restrictions. If this happens, it's going to cost lots of people their livelihood. Bloggers are, in many cases, are just kind of small businesses, and they may find it difficult to rebuild their audience on Russian platforms.
0: Given that some sectors are global by design, how realistic is it to unplug them from the very infrastructure they rely on?
2: As long as there are businesses in Russia that are still engaged in trading with foreign countries, you will need to retain access to the wider network. And these players are quite influential in Russia. So one sector you can think of is the oil sector. You can't cut them off from the global system.
0: To future-proof business that is essential for the country, there is a coveted exemption list called a whitelist.
3: You need to include all the big online retailers and all the big banks in those whitelists. These priority services need to be online constantly, and that's where the government's focus is at, is to be able to make sure that those wide-ranging outages do not become a huge nuisance for the population. If you're not included in the white list, your business is going to go bust.
0: And the pushback isn't just happening at home. Some of it is coming from the front line in Ukraine. Let's bring in Gleb Borshevsky, BBC Monitoring's expert on all things military.
11: For any listeners who might not be familiar with how military communications work, the number one most important thing about them is encryption. If your communications are not encrypted and you're talking to another military unit, then those communications will be intercepted by the enemy, without a doubt. And if the enemy intercepts your communications, the enemy will know where you are. And that is a death sentence.
0: You'd expect the Russian military to have its own secure way of passing on highly sensitive battlefield comms. But it turns out these assumptions couldn't be further from reality.
11: There was a huge rearmament process in the 2010s, but it was subject to a lot of government corruption. A general was jailed over this corruption scandal, but by that point it was already way too late. And by the time the war started, what they actually had was just a set of cheap Chinese unencrypted radios, worth about $10 each. Using those in a military context was very much a bad idea. The soldiers on the ground had to turn to something that they had known to be a secure messaging platform, and that was Telegram.
0: But that begs the question, the commanders know this. So the blocking of Telegram, the lifeline, then how did that come about?
11: See, you say the generals know this. I would not be so sure about that, because the Russian military is infamous with how corrupted the

0: get from the ground by the time they reach higher command. It is widely believed that Putin does not actually know what is going on in the war.
1: Как известно, под наш контроль уже несколько недель назад перешел город Купянск.
0: Higher senior-level officials, they might have this idea that the Russian military actually does have all of those secure communications, that they are able to operate independently of public messaging apps. But that is just simply not the case.
2: Legit!
0: Modern warfare is essentially drone warfare. The way drone warfare works is that spotters and air defense systems try to take down as many drones as they can, and then they report the drones that they did not manage to take down to the echelons that are located behind them. And then they take down as many as they can and they report to the groups behind them. This process was done on Telegram, but without that, groups simply cannot tell each other how many drones are left incoming. Ukrainian drones are flying very, very deep into Russian territory. This isn't just because Telegram was blocked. Russia does not have the proper radar equipment, the proper electronic warfare equipment, but blocking the only reliable means of communications, it certainly did not help.
3: That's why the move to block Telegram triggered pushback from a cohort normally aligned with the Kremlin.
4: We think that Telegram is being throttled because it hosts a lot of independent opposition voices. But the majority of the channels that are really popular, they're run by some of the key propagandists like Solovyov or some military bloggers.
0: It is one of the very, very few cases where you will see generally pro-Kremlin and pro-war voices go so radically against the Kremlin. War bloggers are complaining that the war effort is now also impacted financially, because a lot of the equipment isn't actually provided by the defense ministry. It is provided through crowdfunding for basically everything, from drones to medkits to body armor. And they are now simply not getting that, because if civilians do not have access to Telegram and the money raising is done on Telegram, some bloggers are now getting about 20% of the views they used to before this whole blocking process started.
3: Some prominent figures have also taken up a fight on behalf of frontline troops.
5: Кто делает заведение Telegram? Идите на передовую.
4: Сергей Миронов, who is the head of the Kremlin-friendly opposition party Just Russia, called on everyone who is making the decisions to block Telegram to be sent to the front in Ukraine, because then they would know how crucial it is. The key Kremlin propagandists like Solovyov was saying, can you basically do whatever you want for the internet, but can you leave the Russian army out of it?
3: You are listening to The Global Jigsaw from BBC Monitoring. Russian state media is aligned with the Kremlin's narrative by design. Private newspapers toe the line. Yet even some of those went against the grain. Our Russia experts who have been observing the country's media for decades can bring us another surprising element of this story. Here's Howard Gethin.
6: It's almost completely unprecedented. There is an unwritten agreement between the government and the media that Putin is never criticised, ever, and the authorities themselves are rarely criticised. The press came out quite blatantly, pointed the finger at them and said, this is outrageous, it hasn't been thought through. Firstly, there were two articles. One was in a tabloid daily called Moskovsky Komsomolets by Dmitry Popov, and he said that the people see everything. They think we're like little kids who are too small and brainless to be trusted, and that the number of incomprehensible bans this year is already off the scale. And again, no sane explanations. 3 days after the initial Moskovsky Komsomolets article, there was an editorial in Nezavisima Gazeta, a more heavyweight intellectual daily newspaper, and their editorial pointed the finger at the security services. And of course, everyone knows that Vladimir Putin came from that constituency. And they delivered quite a broadside. The article said, the interests of the security services should not prevent the development of a fundamental factor of production, namely the internet.
3: Even more unusual.

0: was the disapproval that came from within the Kremlin's political elite.
1: Dmitry Peskov, who is the spokesperson of Kremlin, said, quote unquote, "We are fast losing the instruments of our propaganda work abroad. How are we supposed to convey the meanings?"
0: It's worth noting that Peskov actually used the word propaganda himself.
2: Maksud Shadaev, the Minister for Digital Transformation, publicly said that he would not like for foreign services to kind of disappear and to be completely blocked. Alexander Shokhin, representative of the Russian largest business lobby, recently complained directly to Vladimir Putin that businesses and citizens are very much affected by those disruptions. And this is a reputational blow to the Russian government.
0: Despite the suddenly raised eyebrows, the latest internet restrictions seem to fit into an idea that's been around for a very long time.
1: RUNET in 1994, it was simply a way to designate this cluster of websites that were in the Russian language, referring to these efforts by the Russian government to establish a more self-contained national internet infrastructure. There was an amendment to the specific law for, quote unquote, protecting children from harmful information online, the first proposal to introduce internet blacklists.
3: За 397, против нет, воздержавшихся нет. Коллеги, поздравляем.
1: In 2019, Russian lawmakers passed the Sovereign Internet Bill. That essentially aimed to root all of Russia's internet traffic through these deep packet inspections. That's the crucial technology that the government uses. It looks like this project for establishing a sovereign internet is near the top of the government's priorities list, investing about $186 million.
2: This reflects this idea of Russia to be a superpower, the idea that Russia needs to create its own internet infrastructure is taking hold. To make sure that Russian services is the only game in town, and over time it hopes to be able to bring the vast majority of the population into its own ecosystem.
0: But why is it important for Russia to have its own ecosystem in order to say, look, we are a great country?
2: What Russia is saying is that who is going to earn the kind of commission on these transactions that Russians are doing, that all the revenue that is made in Russia stays in Russia. By onshoring all this internet activity, you have more engineers based in Russia and making more money as a result of servicing this infrastructure. You have more jobs, you have more competences, and the government also gains more control over what's going on within its borders. Given the ongoing war, one aspect that's also important is to have a political control. So having domestically based internet infrastructure means that the government can also track down political dissent in a much more efficient way.
0: In a nutshell, more money stays in Russia and the government gets tighter control over the online space. It's beginning to look like China.
1: China has very much a superior software, digital service capacity, and its great firewall has been around for about as long as Putin has been in power. They have had the opportunity to build a lot of high-quality replacements for whatever people might want to access. Russians, on the other hand, have already gotten used to things like YouTube and WhatsApp, and now they will have to give up these conveniences in favor of maybe some domestic alternatives that are quite undercooked.
2: Switching to the Russian alternatives, which I have tried, and it feels like you used to drive like a very modern car, and now you have this second-hand car from a dodgy dealer, which breaks down constantly. The experience is vastly different, and the glitches that you have are disproportionately more frequent when you use the Russian platforms.
1: Iran, in a somewhat similar way to these whitelists in Russia, has their own national information network something that people sometimes jokingly refer to as the halal internet, which is supposed to be sufficient for covering all of the basic needs of the population. On top of that, though, there exists this idea of a white SIM, which is for specific individuals can grant access to the global internet. We see now that this might be closer to what Russia would eventually want to achieve. You can already see signs that there is some triaging going on, some negotiations happening. There are certain groups making the call to stifle the internet, which is Putin and all of the hardliners that surround him. But they're not necessarily the most tech-savvy bunch. They just want to extend their power. But there are other quite influential players, large businesses, large media organizations, that will then need to explain that actually this is going to hinder their operations quite significantly, and there needs to be some sort of compromise.
4: Bloomberg reported that the authorities are actually considering rolling back some of this clampdown on Telegram, precisely because various polls have shown that Putin's ratings have actually quite sharply dipped, and this has been directly linked to the situation with Telegram. This is the first time I can remember in a very long time that the Kremlin, it looks like they have to consider public opinion.
0: This is the documentary from the BBC World Service. This program was produced by the Global Jigsaw podcast team, exec producer Krista Shaturi, and presenter me, Krasiva Novotwig.

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1: Welcome to the newsroom. I'm Jannat Jalil. Iran considers a U.S. proposal to end their war as President Trump predicts it will be over quickly.
2: We're dealing with people that want to make a deal very much, and we'll see whether or not they can make a deal that's satisfactory to us. We have it very much under control.
1: Ukraine looks at banning surrogacy for foreign parents amid concerns about the impact on the women who give birth and whether there are enough safeguards for the babies.
3: There is a lot of children that are left behind. And it's not only children that are left behind. We don't know where the children go from there. As soon as they get picked up from this country, we don't know what happens to them.
1: Four women with links to the Islamic State group returned to Australia after years in a Syrian detention camp. And a French love story, the populist presidential hopeful and the princess.
4: It all helps him because he's the little guy who manages to get the princess.
1: But will it have a fairy tale ending? That's after this bulletin.
5: BBC News with Moira Alderson. There are hopes of a response from Tehran today to Washington's latest proposals to end the US war with Iran. Signs from the two capitals have been mixed. President Trump said earlier his administration had had very good talks with Iran. But the Iranian president, Masoud Pezeshkian, said subsequently that US actions had diverted diplomacy towards threats and sanctions. Here's Caroline Davis in Dubai.
6: While we get some positive noises out of the United States, we also then hear from President Trump slightly tempering some of those positive noises that he made earlier. And from Iran's side, we have heard that they are looking at this proposal, but we've also heard some from the Iranian side talk about this being a wish list from the Americans. So tough talk from both sides. And what is really difficult to know is how much of this is public posturing and how much behind the scenes are they genuinely having these conversations that are bringing them closer together.
5: A group of Australian women linked to the jihadist group Islamic State have arrived back in Australia with several of their children after spending years in a Syrian detention camp. The majority arrived in Melbourne, where police were waiting for them. Another woman and her child are expected to land in Sydney shortly. Simon Atkinson is at Melbourne Airport.
7: Some of them will face arrest and charges. We don't know exactly how many. Others who may be allowed to leave the airport tonight, we've been told, will be closely monitored. As for the children, we've been told they're going to get some psychological support, educational support, but also asked to go under courses to ensure that they haven't been radicalised by their time in this camp in Syria.
5: An appeals court in South Korea has reduced by 8 years the prison sentence of the former Prime Minister Han Duck-soo over his role in the brief imposition of martial law in 2024. The court said the sentence was shortened in recognition of his decades of public service before the former president Yoon Suk-yeol declared martial law. Health officials from various countries are working to trace passengers who left a cruise ship before a deadly hantavirus outbreak was confirmed. The Dutch government says there is an ongoing urgent search for about 40 passengers who disembarked the MV Hondius in St Helena in the South Atlantic before the outbreak was reported. Three European tourists have died from the illness and several people have been evacuated to receive specialist medical care in Europe and South Africa. The ship is now heading for Spain's Canary Islands. Guy Hedgko is in Tenerife.
8: There are now infectious disease specialists on board the boat, along with some members of staff from the World Health Organization. They are testing and assessing the passengers as they make their way here to the Canary Islands. And when they arrive here at the weekend, they will undergo further tests after docking here. And then the authorities will decide, if they're given the all clear, what happens to them.
5: BBC News. Vigils are being held across Australia to remember a five-year-old Aboriginal girl who was murdered last month. The child, referred to as Kumanjai Little Baby, went missing from an Aboriginal town camp near Alice Springs. Her body was found 5 days later. A man in his 40s, Jefferson Lewin Lewis, has been charged with her murder. The Democratic Republic of Congo has accused Rwanda of undermining efforts to restore stability in the east. President Felix Tshisekedi said Kigali had used agents to infiltrate and compromise the Congolese army, worsening insecurity. Millions of voters are going to the polls in parts of Britain today. Thousands of council seats are being contested in England, while in Scotland and Wales, voters will elect new devolved national parliaments. It's the biggest electoral test for Prime Minister Keir Starmer and his Labour Party since their election victory. Henry Zeffman explains what's at stake.
9: 129 members of the Scottish Parliament are going to be elected using a mixture of first-past-the-post constituencies and regional lists. And then in Wales, you have actually an enlarged 96-member Senedd. So there will be 16 pretty large constituencies, each electing six members using a proportional system. And then in England, you have more than 5,000 seats on 136 councils being contested. Some of those councils are electing all of their councillors, some of them just a third of their councillors. And in addition, there are six directly elected mayoralties being contested.
5: Experts have told the BBC they have serious concerns about a growing trend of AI-generated characters promoting fitness programmes on social media. A BBC investigation found false and misleading claims about dramatic body transformations, breaching British advertising rules. Disclaimers indicating the use of AI were also often missing or unclear. Some adverts claim users could look 20 years younger in weeks. BBC News.
1: You're listening to The Newsroom from the BBC World Service with me, Janat Jalil. Iran says it's still considering the latest US proposal to end the war in the Gulf, and it will share its views with Pakistan, which is mediating peace efforts. US media reports say what's being considered is a 14-point memorandum of understanding with Iran, which could set a framework for more detailed nuclear negotiations between the two countries. Speaking at a virtual campaign event on Wednesday evening, President Trump described the war as a skirmish and said he was optimistic it would be over soon.
2: We're dealing with people that want to make a deal very much, and we'll see whether or not they can make a deal that's satisfactory to us. We have it very much under control. The blockade is unbelievable. The Navy's been incredible. The job they did, it's like a wall of steel. Nobody goes through. In particular, the Iranians, they're not getting anything through one way or the other, so they're out of business. And we'll see whether or not they are agreeing. And if they don't agree, they'll end up agreeing shortly thereafter. So that's the way it is.
1: Pakistan's foreign minister said his country was endeavouring to convert the current ceasefire into a permanent end to the war. I asked our Pakistan correspondent, who's in Dubai, Caroline Davis, what more we know about what's in the memorandum.
10: A lot of this reporting is coming through the news website Axios, but they have said that this is a 14-point memorandum on one page. The suggestion is that this would set up the further discussions for sort of more detailed discussions, particularly around nuclear. And of course, we know that nuclear has been a key sticking point. At least that's what the Vice President J.D. Vance said when he concluded the only round of talks we've had so far since this conflict began in Islamabad. That was back in April, and he said that the sticking point had been that they weren't able to come to the point that the US wanted on Iran having nuclear weapons or having the ability to get to nuclear weapons. Of course, we also think that sticking points are likely around the Strait of Hormuz. Many analysts look at what has happened in the course of this conflict and seen that Iran has clearly realised how much leverage that they can exercise over the Strait of Hormuz, and that it's unlikely that they're going to go back to exactly the way things were there, where there was just free passage through. But what that exactly looks like, we don't know. At the moment, we are still waiting for an Iranian response to this proposal.
1: Yes, because the Strait of Hormuz was not a problem before this war started. And the Iranians have been able to charge, what, $2 million per vessel. So it's hard to see them going back, given all the losses that they've suffered. And a senior Iranian lawmaker has been quoted as saying that this US proposal, memorandum, is simply a wish list.
10: It's been very difficult to know exactly what Iran would necessarily want in the Strait of Hormuz, how that could be managed, whether that would be done bilaterally with Oman. Some of the noises suggest that maybe Oman isn't interested in something like that, whether that would want to be done multilaterally with other countries. How would that work? How would that operate? But yes, given that Iran has seen the leverage it has, it's hard to think that Iran would want to go back to a position where it didn't have any of that kind of ability and control anymore. And in terms of the Iranian response, yes, we've heard that it's been described as a wish list, but we've also heard discussions as well from the Iranian side saying that they've still got their finger on the trigger if things deteriorate, which is not totally dissimilar language to the sort of language we've heard from President Trump.
1: Because both sides also have a lot to lose. President Trump's got the midterms looming up. Iran has huge economic challenges. Pakistan is continuing to play a central role in all this. So perhaps that there is a will to come to some kind of deal, but without losing face.
10: Yeah, and I think it's interesting. We've just heard from the foreign ministry spokesperson for Pakistan, who has a weekly press conference. And he has said that Pakistan expects an agreement sooner rather than later on a US-Iran deal. Now, I point that out because it's slightly unusual in the sense that we haven't really heard Pakistan say many of these things on record before. There's been lots of anonymous sourcing suggesting that they think things are moving and developing differently. So do we think that things are genuinely moving and in a new direction, and that there can be this common ground? Or do we think this is sort of discussion that's coming out in the open, people are trying to willing things forward, but could that momentum disappear as quickly as it seems to have appeared?
1: That was Caroline Davis, our correspondent on Pakistan. Vigils are being held across Australia today to mourn a 5-year-old Aboriginal girl who was abducted and killed in the outback. The body of the girl, known as Kumanjayi Little Baby for cultural reasons, was found a week ago, 5 days after she went missing from an Aboriginal town camp near Alice Springs. The man accused of killing her, who is also Aboriginal, has been charged with murder. The case has sparked outrage and unrest, including looting and attacks on emergency services. Our Australia correspondent, Katie Watson, joins us now from Alice Springs. And Katie, this name for the little girl is a pseudonym for cultural reasons. Just tell us what happened.
11: Yeah, it's a pseudonym that her family chose because many Aboriginal families, communities don't want to say the name of somebody who's died because it may disturb their spirit. Now, she went missing after her mother put her to bed at an Aboriginal community just outside Alice Springs at the end of last month, and it sparked one of the biggest searches ever here in Australia's Northern Territory. But unfortunately, 5 days later, her body was found not far from the town. And it's really broken Alice Springs. Speaking to people here, I spoke to one person earlier today who said the community was numb. But it's also shocked Australia as a whole, and that's why, I mean, I'm at a vigil here in Alice Springs. It's just started, but there are other vigils. There's one in Sydney, there's one in many of the big cities across Australia, because I think it's been such a shocking crime, and it's also brought into sharp focus the inequalities here in Australia and the disparities and the failings of a system that were meant to protect a little girl and her family.
1: And Katie, describe some more for us the scene at the vigil where you are. There are huge piles of flowers behind you.
11: So there are currently, it's at a sports ground in the centre of Alice Springs. There are hundreds of people. People have been asked to bring a candle and light one, and they've been asked to wear pink. So there are children with pink balloons, pink ribbons in their hair, dogs with pink bows, people with pink jumpers. It's getting quite nippy because in the winter in the outback, it gets quite cold when the sun goes down and the sun's just setting. And there's a series of talks and speeches. The family's expected to talk, or representative of the family, and community leaders. So it's bringing, I think that's something that people have said to me as well, is that it's Alice Springs is often known for crime statistics, for violence. That's kind of the headlines that come out of it. But actually what's happened has brought the community together, and has brought, you know, people all came out to search for Kumanjayi Little Baby. And it has clearly upset people, but has brought people together as well.
1: And this case has also highlighted how poorly Aboriginal children are protected in Australia. Many Aborigines feel like they're second-class citizens.
11: Yeah, I mean, it's not new. And I think that's one thing that people here feel constantly let down. I mean, if you look at the number of young Aboriginal men in the jails here in Northern Territory, they far outnumber the proportion of Aboriginal people that, you know, that are here in Australia. They you know, are overrepresented in prisons, in different social services, and that is what people are saying is a failure of the system. People are not being looked after enough to be able to help vulnerable communities, poorer communities that face more difficult challenges in getting jobs and that sort of thing, and perhaps that could improve things after this death.
1: Katie, thank you. Katie Watson there from a windy Alice Springs. Well, staying in Australia, a group of 13 women and children with links to the Islamic State group who've spent years in a Syrian detention camp have just landed in the country in the past hour. They managed this because they have Australian nationality, but after being released from the camp this year, they had to rely on friends and family to come back, as the Australian government says it won't provide any help to citizens who joined IS. It says some of the women could be arrested on their return, and the others, women and children, will be monitored closely. Our correspondent, Simon Atkinson, is at Melbourne Airport, where some of the women and children have arrived.
7: We know that three women and nine children are expecting to be on this plane. There are going to be a couple of us going into Sydney as well. What we've been told is that some of them are facing arrest. Some of the adults are facing arrest and charges. We don't know how many as yet. We don't know what charges they are facing. And we've had people coming up to us in the airport quite strongly opposing their arrival. One guy came up and said, you know, they made the choice to go over there to join their terrorist husbands. They should stay there. It's a disgrace that they're allowed back. You know, and that's a view that's been echoed in many ways by the politicians, right up from the Prime Minister. Anthony Albanese has been very outspoken. He's, you know, if he had his way, he would not have this group back in Australia. But the reality is they are citizens. They've got Australian passports and they are allowed back if they want. That's just been a statement come out quite recently in the last half hour or so from the envoy in Australia against Islamophobia. He's saying that they understand that the arrival of this group might cause fear, it might cause concern, yet they're asking for the wheels of justice to take their course and for people not to use this as an excuse to legitimise any kind of hatred towards Australian Muslims.
1: Simon Atkinson, you're listening to The Newsroom from the BBC World Service. For years, Ukraine has been one of the world's leading hubs for commercial surrogacy, attracting couples from around the world with lower costs and more relaxed laws. Despite Russia's full-scale invasion, the industry has continued to operate. But now, a proposed law being debated in Ukraine's parliament could ban surrogacy for foreign parents, threatening to dismantle one of the world's biggest surrogacy markets. Our global health reporter, Sofia Bitica, travelled to Kyiv to find out why foreign couples continue to travel to a country at war to have children and what the proposed law could change.
12: We are in a so-called baby room in the outskirts of Kyiv, set up by a surrogacy agency. Here, newborn babies wait for their prospective parents to come and collect them from the UK, Turkey, Brazil, and beyond.
13: Mate, you can hear that.
14: You can hear that, son?
12: Every year, thousands head to Ukraine for surrogacy. The war disrupted this huge industry, but it didn't stop people like Himatraj and Rajveer, who have travelled from London to Kyiv to have a baby.
15: So you weren't sleeping, you were worried all the time.
16: Things.
15: You could hear explosions, you could hear drones, you could feel tremors and see smoke billowing in the skies from where the attacks were.
17: Was it worth the risk?
15: Definitely.
16: I mean,
15: being able to bring our son back and seeing him every day and being able to fill that dream of ours, it was worth every risk.
12: But not every surrogacy arrangement goes so smoothly. We found that in many cases, parents delay travelling to Ukraine to collect their newborns, sometimes for months. Svitlana runs a small surrogacy agency.
17: So you had these twins for 11 months. The intended parents just left them with you.
16: But don't you think that leaving their babies for nearly a year is a bit selfish and a bit careless?
12: This is not normal, but unfortunately we have had cases. It happens about 80% of the time. I cried when I handed them over. It hurt. They felt like my own. I was watching them grow up, learning to speak, getting their first teeth. It's still painful for me. Not every baby is collected. At this children's home in Kyiv, we meet Wei, who was born through surrogacy. He was premature and has a severe brain injury. He cannot sit unaided, hold his head, or see properly. When his intended parents were told about his condition, they did not come for him. Cases like this are prompting calls for change. The Ukrainian parliament is now debating a new law that could ban surrogacy for foreign parents.
17: How often are children born through surrogacy left behind?
3: There is a lot of children that are left behind.
12: Valeria Soruchan is from the health ministry.
3: And it's not only children that are left behind. We don't know where the children go from there. As soon as they get picked up from this country, we don't know what happens to them. Surrogacy is one of the ways for children trafficking. It is.
17: Would this law solve that problem?
3: We do believe that it will minimize that.
12: But for those women who choose to become surrogate mothers, this is a lifeline in a country where war has stripped away their livelihoods. Karina is doing a scan. She's 22 and carrying a baby girl for a Chinese couple. It was a decision she took after her home in Bakhmut on the front line was destroyed. She'll be paid $17,000.
13: I'm going to do as many surrogate pregnancies as it takes, as long as my health allows. This ban would ruin my plans.
12: A vote on the proposed ban is expected this year.
1: That report by Sophia Batitsa. In France, celebrity watchers have been tracking the latest romance, linking the worlds of royalty and politics, revealed in the carefully choreographed pages of Paris Match magazine. The young presidential hopeful, Jordan Bardella, from the hard-right National Rally Party, has revealed his relationship with Maria Carolina de Bourbon des Deux Siciles, a heiress to an historic noble family that once ruled southern Italy. So, with France's presidential election just 1 year away, how is this aligned? Alliance of the populist and the princess likely to go down with French voters. Hugh Schofield reports.
14: Saint-Denis, the gritty, multi-ethnic North Paris neighbourhood from where the young Jordan Bardella emerged unknown on his ascent to political fame, is also the home of this architectural gem. The Royal Basilica, where for hundreds of years kings and queens of France were interred. Among them, many ancestors of Bardella's new girlfriend, Princess Maria Carolina of Bourbon of the Two Sicilies, Duchess of Calabria and Palermo. Yes, here in Saint-Denis, it's a strange coming together of two worlds that somehow feels very mid-21st century. Brought up between Paris, Monaco and Rome, the 22-year-old Bourbon princess was educated by private tutors, speaks six languages and works today as, what else, an online influencer helping sell haute couture. Her website says she's concerned about the environment and women's issues. In Italy, they've been following her relazione with Bardella very closely. Rome-based journalist Ilaria Grillini writes and broadcasts about European royalty.
18: Maria Carolina has been brought up in a certain way. She has manners, education. It is an excellent family she comes from. All that can only bring good things to this young man. Because if he's going to rise in politics, he will need an image. And all the more so if, as is possible, he's going to the very top.
19: Depuis plusieurs mois, nous étions traqués par des paparazzi.
14: As for Bardella, the obscure Saint-Denis commoner with a decent shot at being next French head of state, he says they decided to go public with their affair because they were being besieged by paparazzi, and they're very happy. But politically speaking, people are asking, is this such a good move? After all, he's from a right-wing populist party that's supposed to speak up for the impoverished masses. Isn't linking up with the jet set going to put people off? For Hugo Drochon, politics professor at Nottingham University, the answer is no, not nowadays.
19: Why I think it works for Bardella is that that princess is not considered to be part of the establishment. She's, on the one hand, a link back to an ancien regime, which is against, perhaps, the regime that's in place today. And then her appeal is she's an influencer, which is very contemporary, and the social media. So it's a smart move in many ways.
14: And on a trip to hard right territory in Montargis, south of Paris, that's borne out.
20: C'est eux que ça regarde, hein? S'ils sont contents, bah tant mieux.
14: These Bardella supporters all say the same thing. It's his private affair. Good luck to them. They're so good looking, they're bound to have beautiful babies. And even this non-Bardella supporter said that nabbing a princess could only help his political fortunes.
6: Les gens sont intéressés par ça.
4: It all helps him because it lets him come across as a human being. He's the little guy who manages to get the princess. It's a lovely story, and people adore that sort of stuff. Not because of the politics, but because it's like a fairy tale.
14: Back in the Royal Basilica, a guide is showing visitors around the tombstones of Maria Carolina's ancestors. Could the fairy tale end with a fairy tale wedding here? With the Gothic rose windows looking out over the multicoloured streetscape of what some call New France. House Bourbon and House Bardella, two worlds.
1: Hugh Schofield. And finally, to a lawsuit in the US that's questioning the lines between using a muse to inspire art and stealing someone's likeness to make money. An actress has sued Disney and the Hollywood film director James Cameron over the alleged use of her likeness in the hugely successful Avatar films. Will Chalk reports.
21: When we say to make money, we mean a lot of money.
22: The concept is to drive these remotely controlled bodies called avatars.
21: Because this is to do with the highest grossing film of all time, Avatar.
23: You are not in Kansas anymore. You are on Pandora.
21: Across three movies, the franchise has taken more than $6 billion worldwide. But this lawsuit goes way back to its inception and the inspiration for the appearance of most of its characters.
24: Can we just talk a little bit about Avatar? There is the sure. drawing that is the poster Absolutely. Of the exhibition. Yeah.
21: That's the director James Cameron speaking to the French website Combini back in 2024. He's standing in front of a sketch he made that went on to be the model for the film's famous blue aliens, the Na'vi.
25: The source for this was a photograph that was in the LA Times as part of the promotion for The New World. There's a young actress named Koryanka Kilcher who played Pocahontas in The New World. So this is actually her lower face. She had a very interesting face.
21: Now, that actress, Koryanka Kilcher, is suing both Disney and James Cameron, saying they extracted, replicated, and commercially deployed her facial likeness, violating her publicity rights. The lawsuit says the filmmakers took the unique biometric facial features of a 14-year-old girl, ran them through an industrial production process, and generated billions of dollars in profit without ever once asking her permission. It adds that in doing this, Avatar, which is based around themes of colonial exploitation of indigenous people, exploited a young actress who is herself of indigenous Peruvian descent.
23: We have an indigenous population called the Na'vi. They are very hard to kill.
21: We've contacted both Disney and James Cameron for a response, but this isn't an isolated case. Taylor Swift is among the stars who've started filing trademark applications for their voice and likeness to try and combat the power of generative AI to replicate someone at the click of a button. In this context, James Cameron's alleged offence, taking inspiration from a real face when drawing a real sketch, is relatively archaic. but it shows that the battle for control over who has the right to use your image and how is one that's deeply entrenched across the entertainment industry. In short, if you want to be the only person who makes money from you, you need to keep control of your avatar.
1: Will Chalk reporting. And that's it from the newsroom. Thanks very much for listening.
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0: Coming up on Business Daily with me, Will Bain, sub-Saharan Africa has the highest rate of entrepreneurship in the world, according to the World Bank. Why then do so many of those startups fail to grow, particularly those run by women? We're going to be taking a look at why female entrepreneurs struggle to access that investment cash and asking three business leaders what they think would help change that. That's Business Daily after the news.
1: BBC News with Jane Steele. There are hopes of a response from Tehran today to Washington's latest proposals to end the US war with Iran. Signs from the two capitals have been mixed. President Trump said earlier his administration had had very good talks with Iran, but the Iranian president, Masoud Pezeshkian, said subsequently that US actions had diverted diplomacy towards threats and sanctions. A group of Australian women linked to the jihadist group Islamic State have arrived back in Australia with several of their children after spending years in a Syrian detention camp. Police have warned that some of the adults face possible arrest and charges. Vigils are being held across Australia to remember a five-year-old Aboriginal girl who was murdered last month. A man has been charged with her murder. Health officials from various countries are working to trace passengers who left a cruise ship before a deadly hantavirus outbreak was confirmed. The Dutch government says there is an ongoing urgent search for about 40 passengers who disembarked the MV Hondius in St Helena in the South Atlantic before the outbreak was reported. Millions of voters are going to the polls in parts of Britain today. It's the biggest electoral test for the Prime Minister, Keir Starmer, and his Labour Party since their general election victory nearly 2 years ago. Russia and Ukraine have continued to attack each other overnight after a unilateral ceasefire declared by Ukraine appeared to break down. Ukraine had indicated that it would respond to earlier Russian attacks. Experts have told the BBC they have serious concerns about a growing trend of AI-generated characters promoting fitness programmes on social media. A BBC investigation found false and misleading claims about dramatic body transformations breaching British advertising rules. The companies and platforms declined to comment. The Advertising Standards Authority says it's taking action against any advertisers that break the rules.
0: Hello and welcome to Business Daily on the BBC World Service. I'm Will Bain. Today, how to supercharge startups in sub-Saharan Africa.
2: Nothing is as powerful as an idea whose time has come. I started this idea with $30.
0: The region has the highest rate of entrepreneurship in the world, but many of those businesses run into the same issue.
3: I wouldn't say it's easy to raise money. It's not, because again, you have to prove the case. There are down days where you feel like you want to give up, but you remember why you're doing this. 70% of my workforce are women, and they always encourage me, "Madam, we have to keep going."
0: And that problem is exacerbated for the estimated 20 to 25% of those businesses that are set up by women. So today on Business Daily, we're asking how to get more cash to Africa's female entrepreneurs.
2: The big trigger happened when President Obama and his wife, came in Dakar, Senegal.
0: Entrepreneurship can sound daunting as it hides behind a slightly fancy term, but really, it's having a great idea and turning that light bulb moment into a business. And as our panel today, including the Senegalese fashion designer Safatou Seck, you heard from there, will explain, that idea can come from anywhere, including, as it turns out, a passing compliment from a former US First Lady. The stats back it up. According to the World Bank, sub-Saharan Africa has the highest rate of entrepreneurship in the world, with around 42% of the non-agricultural labour force classified as self-employed or employers. Yet the Development Organization warns most entrepreneurs are unable to grow their businesses beyond small-scale subsistence operations, often because of an inability to access to private or state investment that would help them grow. This, the World Bank continues, is particularly so for women, and that is having a detrimental impact on whole economies and efforts to lift communities out of poverty. In fact, sub-Saharan Africa is the only region in the world where women make up the majority of those who are entrepreneurs. However, according to the bank, a range of impediments render women's businesses less productive, with fewer employees than those owned by men. So today, we're going to try and work through what those are and try and work out what might shift that picture. And to do that, we've gathered a panel of entrepreneurs from across sub-Saharan Africa. Mary Niambura is the founder and chief executive of EchoCharge, based in Kisaju, Kenya.
3: We manufacture biomass briquettes from agricultural waste, such as sawdust, macadamia shells, rice husks, all this aggregated together to form the beautiful biomass briquette, which is used by the B2B market.
0: Angela Nawateme joined us from the Ugandan capital, Kampala.
2: I'm the CEO and founding director of Fauna Health Foods Limited, the proud producers of anti porridge. Our mission is to ensure that all children under 5 thrive by producing nutrient-dense products that can help combat malnutrition in Africa.
0: And Safatou Sek, based in Dakar, Senegal, is the founder of the fashion brand Soraya.
4: It's a fashion brand which is three things: tradimodern, which is a mix of traditions and modernity with the cut and the styles, high end, and then formal. So the brand has been created in 2014.
0: Before we dived into that issue of accessing vital investment to try and grow, we asked just how'd you come up with a business idea in the first place, starting with the Ugandan entrepreneur, Angela Nawateme.
2: One thing I'd like to make very clear is that nothing is as powerful as an idea whose time has come. I started this idea with $30, and of that, just 15 came from my pocket. I started it with a friend after experiencing malnutrition face-to-face during a charity event that I organized with my friends in one of the districts. That's when I realized we had to do more than just giving out cakes during charity visits to hospitals.
0: And Mary, where did it come from for you, the kind of germ of an idea? Was it a kind of light bulb, a click of the fingers moment for you too? Or was there, exactly as Angela was just saying, was there, you were doing something already and you suddenly thought, I can build on this?
3: I think mine was derived from curiosity with zero shillings around. Because when we went to our grandma's place, we used to dump all this charcoal dust in one side. And then I read on the internet, cow dung can be a binder. And I just mixed the two with my both hands and we were able to look at it. And voila, EchoCharge was formed.
0: Yeah. Just tell us a little bit about how it works.
3: So the first batch I made was now charcoal balls, which is now from cow dung and char dust. This we used to cook in the village. So the first meal I cooked was githeri, which is just a mixture of beans and maize in Kenya. And then progressed now to char dust and molasses so that people can buy. Because when people hear cow dung, they're like, we cannot buy cow dung from you. So I went to making with molasses. Now I was able to sell to chicken farmers. So it was class one, class two, now class three where we are at. We are making from agricultural waste and now serving the B2B market, industries, schools and hotels.
0: And Safatou, what about for you? What about that moment where you knew you wanted to do something for yourself? Because that's quite a big thing, isn't it? Not working for someone else, working for yourself.
4: I think that I have had multiple trigger moments, but that did not push me into doing it because I am in a context where in Africa, like fashion is not taken really, really, really seriously. Until when I was working at the American Embassy as the economist, the big trigger happened when President Obama and his wife came in Dakar, Senegal. So I was wearing a dress that I actually designed and I was part, you know, of the logistics for receiving President Obama and his wife. And I was in Gore Island, which is about 14 minutes away. The president couple was visiting the island and Mrs. Obama's, one of her personal assistants came to me. And at that moment, I was not doing, you know, Soraya yet. I was at the embassy working as a full-time economist. And she came to me and she was like, where is your dress coming from? And I said, well, I designed it myself. And she said, you know, Mrs. Obama would have loved to have your dress. And that at that moment, I knew that it was time to stop everything and to do this 100%. That was in 2013 when they came. And in 2014, I was fully doing my business.
0: So, Mary, all of you saw, to some extent, saw something that no one else was doing. That's the kind of reason for these businesses, right? It's one thing seeing it. It's another one having the bravery, the confidence to go for it. Did you have any kind of sort of nervous moments about setting out on your own?
3: I think I will say there's something in you that tells you you can't do an 8-to-5 job. It just depends how people are commanding you, because I had internships and I will see how those people are not so happy working. I do not think I wanted to join that phase. I was ready to fix whatever it came with.
0: Right. And so how did that kind of sort of manifest itself then? Did you sort of sit down and have conversations with people, or did you just, you really kind of just, as you say, knew it in your heart and just went for it and set out?
3: I consulted God, and then I did my thorough research until I got my first investor, and we were able to kick off.
0: And what about for you, Angela?
2: What happened for me, I went all out. I lost my job at this on the same day I lost my boyfriend, and it was the same day I discovered I was pregnant. I made a decision that I would give my child the best. And every time I took her for immunization, the nurses in the hospitals used her as an example of a well-fed child. So mothers started contacting me, asking me what I do differently. I told them, since life was took me back on rock bottom, I used the resources at home to make porridge out of every foodstuff. As a result, I started packing for them some porridge on immunization days, and they posted about me, and the post went viral, and that's how I got my first client and decided to do it as a business.
0: You're listening to Business Daily on the BBC World Service. I'm Will Bain, and today we're meeting the entrepreneurs Mary Nyambura, the founder and chief executive of the Kenyan renewable fuel business EcoCharge Limited, the fashion designer Safatou Seck, the Senegalese founder of Soraya, and by the Ugandan entrepreneur Angela Nawateme, the founder of Aunt Porridge and the chief exec of Fauna Health Foods, which sells infant and children's foods. So, the issue of how to raise that investment to try and continue growing your business. So, Safatou, all of you have found this gap. All of you have shown this kind of bravery to go for it. I guess, are those bits the fun bits? Those bits are the exciting bits? You know, when someone's talking to you saying, Michelle Obama would have loved to have been able to buy your dress. I guess, is the next bit, maybe in the short term, the really difficult bit, the realities about, okay, how do I find the money to do this?
4: I came to a point where I needed to be part of the solution, because I believe that the fashion business, especially in Africa, has a lot of challenges. And my philosophy has always been, okay, the world have been dressing Africa. Now it's time for Africa to dress the world. And also in terms of like preservation of, you know, the local fabric. And I always thought to myself, I mean, there is barely no funding because, you know, people don't necessarily take you seriously. The thing is, in the way I view things, it's all about, you know, preservation of our local fabric. It's all about putting Africa on the fashion map. And I know that there are some resources out there that are actually waiting to be invested in the fashion business. So I really wanted to be part of the solution. And it's really getting there, because when I go to the Paris Fashion Week or to the New York Fashion Week, I know that I'm offering something different on the table, because people are just not used to see that type of fabric or that type of style. African fashion is really getting extremely popular, and we are seeing it a lot with celebrities and singers like, you know, Beyonce, you know, and people like that.
0: Practically though, Safatou, how did you go about raising the money to go from being a hobby, I guess, something you knew you were good at, a skill, into a business? And how easy was it to find funding to grow at the level that you wanted to?
4: I guess I'm really driven by a purpose, and I'm convinced that, as I said earlier, that there is a big, you know, future with African fashion. And it takes a lot of endurance and courage that I think that I have, but it's a very difficult journey for sure. But I was able to basically hang in there and to convince people that actually fashion is an economic driver. It's all about, you know, hanging in there and being convinced about what you do.
0: Angela, how difficult was that step for you, going from a good idea that other people around you thought was a good idea to starting to grow to be a proper business and finding the money to do that?
2: It took me around 3 months to disclose to the entire family what I was doing. I decided that I didn't want any form of discouragement, so I kept it to myself. I only informed my friend I wanted to partner with, and together we raised $30 and started the business. That is how we started serving about 5 clients, and the numbers kept growing. Right now, we serve 1,920 supermarkets, big stores in my country, and about 8 countries.
0: A Mary, what about for you?
3: For me, it's a very interesting journey to getting my first Choco Briquettes investor, who we were able to do at least half a million Kenya shillings every month.
0: That's just shy of $4,000 a month.
3: Then to all the way getting the big investor and doing 24 million plus in a year.
0: And that is just over $186,000 a year.
3: Huh. And been quite a journey. And every time you hit these targets, I think it just gives you the grit, the enjoyment, like you just want to keep on going.
0: That is an amazing step. But were there challenges to doing that? Because I guess the reason we want to talk to you today is because you've done it. You've cracked it, the three of you.
3: Yeah.
0: But to help grow and the economies kind of grow and have more people following your footsteps, I mean, are there pathways to do it, do you think?
3: I wouldn't say there's a pathway to do it. Hmm. I think once you start, it's a journey. There's no final destination that we are going to. So I will say just embrace the journey, because for me, it's my passion. It is what I love doing. So no matter how hard it is, I'll still wake up in the morning and figure it out. I cannot do an 8 to 5. Yo, we have to continue going down this road. You're already in too deep. You can't come back.
0: Well, when it comes to continuing to grow, Mary, is it easy to find more money, you know, from banks or whatever to do that, to borrow from, for example?
3: Yes, because now you're able to build a brand for yourself. What I've been able to do right now, once you get your first investor, the rest now will start checking in. I wouldn't say it's easy to raise money. It's not, because again, you have to prove the case. So I started with investors, and proudly to say that last year I was able to now open my own factory machines, doing over 40 tons a day. And yeah, it's remarkable. So it's not easy, but there are down days where you feel like you want to give up, but you remember why you're doing this. And as a woman, and ensuring that 70% of my workforce are women, and they always encourage me, "Madam, we have to keep going."
0: What about with you, Safatou? Was it a similar thing? Was it difficult to get the money to keep growing, especially given what you've said already about kind of perceptions of what a fashion business was, for example?
4: It is still quite a challenge, honestly, especially, you know, raising funds, especially when most of your market is outside of your country. 90% of what I sell is sold outside of Senegal. So when you go global, I mean, you need a lot of resources. I mean, there are a lot of initiatives that are talking about, you know, supporting the fashion business in Africa, but people are still reluctant for some reasons. I don't know why they're still reluctant in.
0: Angela, why don't you pick that thought up? What would make it easier for people? And did you find it as challenging as the guys did as well?
2: Having some security with you that you can use as collateral in the banks, and also proof of concept. If you can prove your concept and show how it has worked over time, you can get trusted and attract equity investors and debt.
0: Yeah. What do you think, Mary? Are there things that would smooth the path as well?
3: I'll say yes,

0: smooth the path as well?
1: I'll say yes. Once you receive a grant and it's able to at least give you a buffer on where you are experimenting and you were able to make losses. So with this, you're able at least to recover quite a bit and it gives you the encouragement to continue pursuing.
0: Have you got hope then for the pathway for entrepreneurs where you are? Mary, why don't you start us off with that? Are you an optimist about this as a pathway for people?
1: I will say yes.
0: You sound cautious about that.
1: I'll say yes, it's passion. But I do not think, when I look back 5 years, if I knew this was the path, I think I would have freaked out. But right. Because you take one step at a time, just start, I'll say.
0: Is that the key, Angela? Taking it one bit, sticking to what you know you're good at, and reminding yourself that you've done really well, that you've got a great idea, and sort of telling yourself you've got a good idea when it gets to those sticky bits, those difficult bits.
2: Yes, it hasn't been really smooth as I expected it to be, but self-improvement, going back to school to study my field and to become an expert in what I do, especially child nutrition, has given me an elevated kind of edge in the market today. So I feel, yes, everything is doable and no obstacle is too big for me to handle.
0: Angela Nawateme there, the founder of Aunt Porridge and the chief executive of Fauna Health Foods in Kampala, Uganda. You also heard from Mary Niambura, the founder and chief executive of the Kenyan renewable fuel business EcoCharge Limited, and the fashion designer Safatou Seck, the Senegalese founder of Soraya. That's just about it from us today. The programme was produced by Ahmed Aden. And remember, to never miss an episode, do subscribe to our podcast. Just search for BBC Business Daily wherever you get yours from.

0: Hello, you're listening to Witness History on the BBC World Service with me, Jen Dale. I'm taking you back 25 years to Africa's worst stadium disaster, and just to warn you, it contains distressing details.
1: In Ghana, about 130 people have been killed in a stampede at a football stadium. Most of the victims were crushed as police fired tear gas after unrest during a match in Accra between the country's two top teams.
0: It's May 9th, 2001, and at the Accra Sports Stadium in Ghana's capital city, Hearts of Oak are preparing to take on Asante Kotoko. It's a big evening derby clash in Ghana's Premier League.
2: You're fully aware that the whole nation was watching with great interest, especially where the fortunes of the two clubs were at the time. I'd been brought in to rebuild this extraordinary club. The momentum was on our side, the anticipation was huge. It was raining lightly, which was a little uncharacteristic. We knew the stadium would be more than packed.
0: Kotoko chairman Herbert Mensah is in the VIP area.
2: And there was a huge buzz, rival fans teasing one another, and people had left in this match, even from neighbouring countries, to come across, to come and watch the match. It was huge.
0: Asante Kotoko are the visiting team and are leading 1-0 towards the end of the game. Hearts of Oak equalise, and then...
3: It was a late winning goal from the home team, Hearts of Oak, which brought rival fans to their feet in the Accra Stadium and set the scene for the tragedy that followed. Angry fans of the visiting team, Asante Kotoko, began throwing seats onto the pitch.
2: It was marked with controversy, not so much for the result. The supporters were up in arms about the subjectiveness of the officiating, triggered outrage amongst segments of the supporters. And so at the end of it, the supporters had had enough. They weren't fighting amongst themselves. They'd pulled some chairs, the plastic chairs, thrown them down, which was wrong. And you then had a chain of events with some members of the law establishment overreacting. And that's what brought the commotion. But there was no fighting between the rival fans. That's not what it was about.
3: Police fired tear gas into the stands, sparking a stampede. With access to the pitch fenced off, many of the dead either suffocated or were crushed to death.
2: And it was at that point that I was then called from where I was sitting, with supporters coming and running and shouting, "Chairman, chairman, people are dying."

0: It was raining, and it was the dirt from the rain and the confusion all around, and some of them looking for loved ones and not quite sure what to do.
1: Herbert gets down from the VIP area and rushes the 50 metres to the away stand. And what he sees there is truly harrowing.
0: There was just a melee of bodies, entangled, trying to escape the tear gas, couldn't get out. Many had fallen from a tremendous height onto the concrete floor, and others were just tangled. It was just horrific, absolutely horrific at that point. It was madness, because when I saw that you couldn't get through to the bodies, you literally run up 5 meters of steps, then across 20, 30 meters, and then I run down to the ground to find that that gate was locked. I then run back across upstairs, the same route in, and then literally started picking any body I could find. Fireman's lift, body on shoulder, up, across, down, and then laid the body, shouting all the time for people to help. You had the shrieks of death, and then you had people crying, just didn't know what to do. We just started carrying bodies with superhuman strength. You don't feel pain, you don't feel the strain on muscle, you're just carrying bodies, obviously with tears in our eyes whilst we're doing it.
1: With blood on his shirt, Herbert goes back and forth, ferrying around 30 bodies from the stand to where cars and pickups are waiting to take them to hospital.
0: And some of them, as you pick them up, they say, Chairman, we're alive, leave us, go and help others, we just can't move. We didn't have a choice. You either get in there to save people, or you just go away and read it on the news. And then it's you and your conscience and your God. But what do? You see somebody in pain or in suffering. You have to help. I was screaming my head off, come and help. Come on, get up. Come and help.
2: The injured had to be carried from the stadium. Hospitals quickly filled up with the casualties as an inquiry began into Ghana's worst ever sporting disaster.
1: Herbert goes to the main military hospital to see those being treated.
0: And the ridiculousness of it is that so many of them were having sympathy for me. Made no sense. They're the ones who had gone through this ordeal. And they were saying, Chairman, it'll be okay. Chairman, don't give up on us. Chairman, it'll be okay. And they were bandaged. You know, you're just so humbled and made so little by people who have suffered and are suffering. And then we went from there into the morgue, of where there were 96 bodies laid down. But you just realize how pointless it was. And, you know, it's always the ordinary person who suffers, isn't it? And I called the king, and I said to His Majesty, because the football club was his, I just said, this is what has happened. He said, he's seen it on the news, and he just said, look, be strong.
1: There are 3 days of national mourning. A statue's later erected, and the plinth states it's in remembrance of the 127 people who lost their lives. But Herbert says that number may be higher, as some people weren't officially at the game.
0: We followed the families, and we've seen the survivors, the mothers who did not know that their kids had gone to the stadium, the wives who didn't know that their husbands had left to come to the big city to watch a football match, and they lose their lives simply because of a football match. That makes no sense. That makes no sense at all.
1: Herbert sets up a charity to help bereaved families, the May 9th Foundation.
0: So I then embarked on a program of, you can't visit everybody, but visiting a huge numbers of the families. And every year since then, on and around May 9th, we come together, break bread, spare times. During the year, we've helped a lot of them, helped a lot of the families with school fees, medical bills, taking care of problems.
2: Following last month's tragedy in South Africa, in which 43 football fans died, accusing fingers are again being pointed at crowd control and safety standards in Africa's stadiums.
0: I went back a few days after. It was terrible. There was still blood on the walls and on the floor. You know, the nations clearly didn't know what to do.
1: A commission of inquiry set up after the tragedy blamed the police for an excessive use of force. The report called for improvement in the conduct of referees and good behaviour from soccer fans during league matches. It also made recommendations about stadium security, improvements to gates at the ground, and the creation of nationwide rapid response teams.
0: In Ghana, we rebuilt stadiums, changed access points. You'll see that the main stadiums have changed. A greater investment in stadiums, and I've always keep a quiet eye out for the way stadiums are being constructed.
1: Decades later, the events of May 9th are far from forgotten, even while shopping on a recent trip to England.
0: And as I grabbed a trolley to pull, there was somebody working who just ran up to me and said, "Look, thank you." And I said, "What are you talking about?" And he said, "I was there." I said, "Where?" He said, "May 9th. And I saw what you did." So you're touched. We've made sure that nobody forgets May 9th. Nobody in Ghana forgets May 9th. I thank God for the lives of those who survived, because it's not about me, it's about them. And I'm humbled all the time. It's made me a better person. And I'm hoping that it's made others the same.
1: Herbert Mensah is now president of Rugby Africa. He was speaking to me, Jen Dale, for Witness History.
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0: Good morning. President Trump said again that Iran wants to make a deal badly, and once again, Iran has given no sign that it does. Is the world starting to tune Trump out? It's Morning Edition from NPR News. Alabama Republicans are getting closer to passing a new voting map. I'm Michelle Martin.
1: And I'm Leila Fadel. The map was struck down once for discriminating against black voters, but that was before the Supreme Court's latest voting rights decision. Also, people who work on political campaigns are betting on their boss's success using inside information and the latest impact of the immigration crackdown in Minneapolis, months after the surge of agents ended. It's Thursday, May 7th. 8 years ago today, the company that would become Sony was founded. The news is next.
2: Live from NPR News in Washington, I'm Dave Mattingly. Iran says it continues to review the latest U.S. proposal for ending the war. The president is threatening to resume the attacks if Tehran doesn't agree to a deal amid the ongoing ceasefire and U.S. naval blockade of Iranian ports. Here's President Trump speaking yesterday at the White House.
3: We're dealing with people that want to make a deal very much, and we'll see whether or not they can make a deal that's satisfactory to us.
2: U.S. Central Command says an American fighter jet fired on an oil tanker in the Gulf of Oman yesterday as it tried to breach the blockade and transit the Strait of Hormuz. Iran has pledged to provide safe passage to commercial ships seeking to move through the narrow waterway. A federal judge in Georgia says the Justice Department can hold on to the 2020 election ballots and records seized by the FBI that happened during a January raid at a warehouse in Fulton County. Raul Bali with member station WABE in Atlanta says President Trump has long made unfounded claims about voting fraud in the election.
4: Lawyers for Fulton County had argued the ballots and records should be returned because they were taken improperly and unconstitutionally. While the judge said the federal seizure was, quote, certainly not perfect, he ruled the lawyers for the county had not proven the county's rights were callously disregarded. Fulton County Commission Chair Rob Pitt says he's not surprised by the ruling.
5: The decision is going against us. I will say and continue to say that we have a target on our back. The president and his allies are coming for Georgia and Fulton County in particular.
4: Separately, the federal government is seeking the names and personal information of thousands of 2020 Fulton County election workers and volunteers. For NPR News, I'm Raul Bally in Atlanta.
2: There's new research on cell phone bans in schools across the U.S. and their effectiveness. More than two-thirds of states have implemented some type of restrictions. NPR's Sequoia Carrillo reports on the latest findings from the National Bureau of Economic Research.
6: Are cell phone bans in schools doing what they set out to do? Yes and no. This week's study found that states with restrictions saw dramatically reduced cell phone activity in schools. Teachers reported that the number of students using cell phones in class dropped on average from 61% to just 13%. On the other hand, the research found that the bans had a, quote, close to zero effect on test scores. But Thomas Dee, a professor of economics at Stanford and a co-author on this study, characterized this research as the first draft of a new approach to schooling. Even though these bans are very popular with teachers and across party lines, this is new territory. Sequoia Carrillo, NPR News.
2: Widespread damage is being reported in areas of Mississippi from strong storms and tornadoes that moved through last night. This is NPR News. The man accused of firebombing a group of demonstrators in Boulder, Colorado last year is due in court today. Mohammed Soleiman is expected to plead guilty to charges that include murder. The attack in the city's downtown against people supporting Israeli hostages being held by Hamas in Gaza left one person dead and a dozen others injured. Soleiman faces up to life in prison without the possibility of parole. The billionaire founder of CNN, Ted Turner, is being remembered as a committed philanthropist and media trailblazer who changed how much of the world consumes news. Turner died yesterday at the age of 87, as Molly Samuel with member station WABE reports.
7: Turner was a cable TV pioneer. founding TBS, CNN, Headline News, TNT, the Cartoon Network, and Turner Classic Movies. He gave $1 billion to the United Nations, creating the UN Foundation. And he was a co-founder of the Nuclear Threat Initiative, which seeks to rid the world of nuclear weapons. As one of the largest landowners in the country, Turner protected millions of acres of land on his ranches, while also bringing bison burgers to diners at his chain of Ted's Montana Grills. In 2018, Turner shared he had Lewy body dementia, a progressive brain disorder. He is survived by 5 children. For NPR News, I'm Molly Samuel in Atlanta.
2: Officials in Nepal say a large, unstable block of ice is slowing hundreds of climbers and their guides seeking to scale Mount Everest. The massive ice chunk hangs over a main trail to the peak. I'm Dave Mattingly in Washington.
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0: 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I'm Leila Fadel.
1: And I'm Michelle Martin. Good morning. Once again, President Trump claims the U.S. is on the cusp of a deal with Iran, assuring the public the Iranians are desperate for a deal.
2: We're doing very well in Iran. It's going very smoothly, and we'll see what happens. They want to make a deal. They want to negotiate.
0: But once again, Iran has yet to sign on to what Trump is selling. There have been days of public declarations about who controls the Strait of Hormuz and who can sail through and what the U.S. is and isn't doing about it. All the while, gas prices in the U.S. remain high at a national average of more than $4.50 a gallon for regular gas, according to AAA. A year ago, it was $3.15.
1: Here to walk us through this is NPR's national political correspondent, Mara Liasson. Mara, good morning.
3: Good morning.
1: You know, I feel like we've been stuck in this moment for quite some time. Like, what's the latest?
3: You're right. It's like Groundhog Day. Trump keeps on saying we've won the war, but the war never seems to end. He's been consistent. He says over and over again that Iran wants to make a deal and that the operation has been a big success. Here's what he said yesterday.
2: Now we're doing well. Now we have to get what we have to get. If we don't do that, we'll have to go a big step further. But with that being said, they want to make a deal. We've had very good talks over the last 24 hours, and it's very possible that we'll make a deal.
3: He doesn't sound completely convinced. He also said, quote, we'll see whether or not they can make a deal that's satisfactory to us. So that's where things stand. That's where they've stood for quite a while.
1: But have we seen anything from the other side, from the Iranians, that backs up what President Trump is saying?
3: Not yet. We haven't seen the details of an Iranian proposal. Iran did issue a statement yesterday saying they were reviewing the latest proposal from the United States. And yesterday, when asked by a reporter about why Iran has refused to submit, even though the U.S. has done so much damage to its military, Trump got angry. And here's what he said.
2: You don't know that. You don't know what's going on behind
4: U.S. ships a few days ago.
2: Yeah, I know. A few days ago is a long time ago. Yeah. In the world of war, a few days ago. No, they want to make a deal badly. And we'll see if we get there. If we get there, they can't have nuclear weapons.
3: He also said, quote, it would take them 20 years to rebuild if the U.S. left now.
1: Okay, so why not leave now?
3: That's a good question. One reason could be that the U.S. objectives have not all been met. Iran has not agreed to open the Strait of Hormuz. They have not agreed to give up their enriched uranium or stop enriching uranium or give up its aspirations to have a nuclear weapon.
1: So given what we've heard, these threats, these declarations that seem to come and go, that don't seem to come through fruition, is the president in danger of getting tuned out?
3: Well, that's another good question. And that could be the conclusion that many of our allies and enemies may be drawing, that Trump is making it up as he goes along. We've heard public comments to that effect from leaders in Europe. German Chancellor Friedrich Merz infuriated Trump when he said last week that the U.S. has no strategy in Iran. And of course, at home, the Iran war is a big political problem for the president and his party. Gas prices, as you said, are still over $4 a gallon. The latest NPR PBS News Marist poll found that President Trump is less popular than he's ever been. He's at 37% approval. But Trump said yesterday that paying more for gas at the pump was worth it to keep Iran from getting a nuclear weapon. But of course, Trump himself is not up for election in November. Republicans are, and many of them would like this war to end quickly.
1: That is NPR national political correspondent Mara Liasson. Mara, thank you.
3: You're welcome.
1: Big oil companies are starting to report earnings, which have been heavily affected by the war in Iran and its effect on oil prices.
0: The U.S. intervention in Venezuela has had a major impact, too. So far, we've heard from ConocoPhillips, ExxonMobil, and Chevron, with more to come.
1: NPR's Camila Domonoske has been listening to what executives are saying to investors, and she's here to tell us about that. Good morning.
5: Good morning.
1: So what do these high prices mean for oil producers?
5: Well, it's a boost to the bottom line, right? This quarter did actually, because of a sort of accounting quirk, Exxon and Chevron looked like they made less money this quarter, but that's because a lot of the profits that they're going to make from selling oil at the higher prices that we've seen, they just haven't been able to put on their books yet until they physically deliver those shipments. Exxon said if you factor that in, their profits were actually twice what they appeared to be in paper. And executives do expect oil prices to remain high. Here's Darren Woods, the CEO of Exxon.
6: I think it's obvious to most that if you look at the unprecedented disruption in the world supply of oil and natural gas, the market hasn't seen the full impact of that yet.
5: He's basically saying that prices could still get higher. And, you know, even if the strait does reopen soon, it's going to take time to bring production back online, put oil on ships. The world is going to want to buy a lot of oil to rebuild the stockpiles that it's been burning through. So oil will stay high for a while.
1: Okay, so let's just say higher oil prices are good news for oil companies and their investors. But for you and me, not so much.
5: Yeah, it increases prices at the pump, like we just heard from Mara, and that pushes up in inflation across the entire economy. I will add, as a caveat, there's a risk for oil companies themselves, too, because if prices are high enough for long enough that they cut into demand or even cause a global recession, that's bad for everyone, including the Exxons of the world.
1: Could U.S. companies bring prices down by increasing supply, by producing more oil?
5: Yeah, they could. That doesn't mean that they will, especially the big companies. Here is the CEO of Chevron, Mike Wirth.
4: We could hit the gas and begin to grow it again, but I don't know what the future looks like. For right now, I think it's really steady as she goes.
5: All of the cash that's coming in at higher oil prices, companies could invest that in new drilling projects, which is then a risk if the price of oil crashes at some point in the future. They would lose out that investment. Or they could spit that money out as cash to investors. And Wall Street has a strong preference for option B, the cash. We could see some different calculations from smaller companies. We got a survey from the Dallas Fed a few weeks ago asking a bunch of oil executives what they expect for U.S. production. Most did anticipate some increase in U.S. output, but honestly, not a huge sort of world market shaping amount.
1: And what about a boost in crude oil from Venezuela? Could that help to make up what, let's just call it the world's missing oil?
5: Yeah, partly. We've seen production go up about 14% from Venezuela. That is significant, but it's not the huge multiple times larger increase that President Trump has pushed for. We saw companies really balk when he pushed for this early in the year with questions about the political stability of the country, what contracts would actually look like. The oil that Venezuela has is especially tricky to extract and process. The higher priced environment we're in now does create more of an incentive to put money into those projects. But it would take a lot of time. We are not talking about a quick solution to the oil crisis here.
1: That is NPR's Camila Domonoske. Camila, thank you.
5: Thanks.
1: U.S. Secretary of State Marco Rubio is meeting Pope Leo at the Vatican today after weeks of attacks by President Trump on the first American pope.
0: Among other complaints, Trump accused Leo of endangering Catholics and repeated his false claim that the Pope supports Iran having nuclear weapons. The Pope, of course, rejected that and said the Church opposes all nuclear arms.
1: Reporter Megan Williams is with us now from Rome. Megan, good morning.
7: Good morning.
1: So how did relations between the White House and Pope Leo get to this point?
7: Yeah, it's been an unusually public rupture. Pope Leo has been a firm critic of the U.S.-Israeli war on Iran. He's called for diplomacy and warned against the use of force. Really nothing out of the ordinary for a Catholic leader. But Trump hasn't liked it. And in April, he called the Pope weak and terrible on foreign policy. Then on Monday, Trump went further. He said the Pope was endangering a lot of Catholics by opposing the war. Now, Leo pushed back.
8: And I always believe that it's much better to enter into dialogue than to look for arms and to support the arms industry, which gains billions and billions of dollars each year, instead of sitting down at the table, solving our problems.
7: So with this back and forth, Rubio's meeting with the Pope is really not a routine diplomatic visit. He has the awkward assignment of trying to smooth relations with the Vatican as Trump keeps picking fights with the Pope.
1: What are Leo and Rubio each trying to accomplish with this visit?
7: The Pope is worried about Iran, but also about other issues in the Middle East. Here's Vatican expert Massimo Fagioli.
9: We are very concerned about what's happening, not just in Iran, but also in Israel, in Lebanon.
7: So the Pope is worried about the Middle East, Israel and Lebanon, especially, says Fagioli, about the risks to the shrinking Christian communities in those countries. Now, Rubio has said he will discuss Cuba and religious freedom around the world, issues where the Vatican has really long played a key diplomatic role. But Rubio has a hard job. He has to show respect for the Pope while representing an administration whose leader has repeatedly attacked the Pope. And he has to avoid irritating the Vatican in ways Vice President J.D. Vance has, by claiming Catholic teachings support the harsh crackdown on immigration and other things. Fagioli says the decision to send Rubio to Rome was telling.
9: J.D. Vance's standing in the eyes of the Vatican has not improved, and certainly it didn't help in April when he said the Pope should be careful when he talks about theology.
7: Now, there's another political dimension to this visit. With midterm elections about 6 months away, the White House does not want conservative Catholic voters thinking Trump is anti-Pope.
1: Rubio is also meeting with the Italian Prime Minister, Giorgia Meloni, and apparently she also got pulled into this.
7: Yes, she did. Meloni was until recently one of Trump's closest allies in Europe, but attacking the Pope does not play well in Italy, and she called his comments unacceptable. After she defended the Pope, Trump turned on her too. So when Rubio meets Meloni, they'll likely talk about Iran, but there's also this awkward subtext. Trump's attacks on the Pope have now really also become a problem for one of his staunchest European allies.
1: That's reporter Megan Williams in Rome. Megan, thank you.
7: Thank you.

0: On the next Fresh Air, Nathan Lane. He's best known for his performances in The Producers, The Birdcage, and The Lion King. He was just nominated for a Tony for his starring role as Willie Loman in Arthur Miller's Death of a Salesman. He says it's the thing he's most proud of in his career. Join us.
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2: This is Morning Edition from NPR News. I'm Michelle Martin.
3: And I'm Leila Fadel. A new study into a giant tsunami last year in Alaska shows it could have easily killed lots of people. Researchers say the massive wave near Juneau was triggered by a landslide and swept an area frequently visited by boats and cruise ships carrying thousands of passengers. NPR's Rebecca Hersher reports.
4: The tsunami happened in a picturesque fjord called Tracy Arm last August at 5:30 a.m.
5: The fact that it took place at 5:30 in the morning was really just unimaginably lucky.
4: Jacqueline Kaplan-Auerbach is a seismologist and one of the authors of the new study, which was published in the journal Science.
5: Had this happened several hours later, it's far more likely there would have been boats in the area when that huge tsunami came down.
4: And if boats had been in the fjord, it could have been deadly, the new study finds. Scientists reconstructed what happened. There's a glacier at the end of the fjord, and they found that a massive landslide next to it triggered the tsunami. The tsunami sent water more than 1,500 feet up the steep sides of the fjord. The water was carrying chunks of ice, trees, and other debris.
5: It's really scary to imagine it.
4: Such landslides near glaciers are getting more likely because climate change is causing glaciers to melt, which makes the areas around them less stable. In fact, some communities in Iceland and Greenland have already been forced to move because of the threat posed by tsunamis that are touched off by landslides. Kaplan-Auerbach says last summer's tsunami near Juneau is a wake-up call about the risks for Alaska.
5: Nobody had eyes on this area as a place where we expected failure. And there are undoubtedly many places like this.
4: Studying last summer's tsunami could also help scientists predict when and where such tsunamis will happen in the future. Because in retrospect, there were some signs that the landslide was about to happen.
5: There were tiny, tiny, tiny earthquakes that were probably the first sign that that area was going to fail.
4: But she says a lot more research is needed to measure and understand such earthquakes. Rebecca Hersher, NPR News.
2: 3 months after federal agents overwhelmed the Minneapolis metro area, the scars remain. During the Trump administration's largest immigration enforcement operation so far, more than 4,000 immigrants were arrested. Two U.S. citizens were shot and killed by federal agents. Eviction filings in Minneapolis are up nearly 60%. Families have lost breadwinners to detention and deportation, and businesses are struggling. NPR's Sergio Martinez Beltran reports.
6: On the afternoon of January 13th, Y was headed home from one of her two jobs as a seamstress. Life was going well and the prospects were bright. She had recently bought a house and hoped to send her daughter to college. But in an instant, just a few blocks away from her home, everything changed.
7: Prendieron la sirena y ya pues no me tocó más que parar.
6: Y says she was surrounded by federal immigration agents while driving home from work. They pulled her over and detained her. She asked NPR to identify her by her middle initial because she worries speaking out will affect her ongoing immigration case. She was detained at the height of Operation Metro Search, when streets were empty and masked ICE agents would drive around the city in unmarked cars, arresting black and brown people seemingly at random. Y spent a month in detention. She was shuffled across ICE facilities in Minnesota and Texas. She was eventually released in a small Texas town she'd never been to. Her daughter bought her a bus ticket back to Minneapolis. Y now owes friends and family more than $13,000 after they pulled her money to help pay for her bond, her mortgage, and her utilities. Y says before the search, she barely had any debt. But now, things are bad.
7: Para mí fue duro regresar de la detención, venirme a encontrar con deudas.
6: It was hard to come out of detention and return home to so much debt, she says. Now, with no weekly paycheck and with mounting legal fees, she wonders how she'll survive and whether she'll be able to send her 18-year-old daughter to college. The daughter wants to be a veterinarian.
7: Y tantas cosas de pagar que ni había estado pidiendo dinero y todo. O sea, ahorita es peor que haber venido por la frontera.
6: I've been asking people for money. This is worse than crossing the border, she says. Her story is typical of many immigrants we talk to who say their lives continue to be upended in the aftermath of Operation Metro Search. Together, their stories map what the crackdown left behind. Shuttered restaurants, households rationing groceries, mounting debt, mental health woes, and for some, a serious reckoning with whether to leave the United States to return to their home countries. That's the case of Pablo Alcaraz and Maria Peñalosa.
8: Bueno, yo aquí en Minnesota llevo 25 años.
6: Peñalosa says she's lived in Minnesota for 25 years while Alcaraz has been here for 20. Their whole life, the couple had worked towards one dream, to open a Mexican restaurant. But now, the nonstop hum of the industrial fridge inside their cluttered trailer is a reminder of what could have been.
8: Y se me hace tan injusto que el trabajo de 20, 25 años en meses no los hayan tirado.
6: It's so unfair that in a few months, the government has ended the work of 20 years, Peñalosa says. They ended our dreams. Their two-year-old restaurant went out of business as a direct impact of the ICE search. Before the crackdown, the couple said they take home a monthly profit of $15,000. During the search, there were days no one showed up and they made nothing. Now they are mostly living off the unused frozen meat and other supplies from the restaurant.
9: Pero una vez que se acabe, ahí van a venir los problemas.
6: Alcaraz, the dad, believes they only have enough food to last another month. That's when the problems will start, he says. His wife says she worries about her husband's mental health. Alcaraz acknowledges he's desperate and doesn't know what he'll do next.
9: ¿Cómo voy a salir adelante? Prácticamente estoy muerto.
6: How am I going to move forward? I'm practically dead, he says. The family says if they can't sell the restaurant's industrial fridge, they won't be able to pay for other things, like for the lot where their trailer is. They say they might have to go back to Mexico after more than two decades in Minnesota. Sergio Martinez Beltran, NPR News, Minneapolis.

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3: I'm Domenico Montanaro, senior political editor and correspondent for NPR. 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
5: Live from NPR News in Washington, I'm Dave Mattingly. There's still no word from Iran on whether it will accept the latest U.S. proposal to end the war. Tehran says it's still reviewing the details. President Trump continues to insist Iran wants to make a deal. The latest back and forth comes after the president halted Project Freedom, less than 48 hours after U.S. naval ships began the effort to guide commercial vessels through the Strait of Hormuz. NPR's Aya Batraoui has more.
6: This was so abrupt that a person briefed on the matter, not authorized to speak to the media, told NPR that even Israel did not know about Trump's intention to end Project Freedom and had actually been preparing for an escalation. What Trump says is he paused the operation because of what he calls great progress in reaching a final deal with Iran. And there were calls from countries in the region to Trump as well. In a post on X, Pakistan's prime minister, who's mediating between the U.S. and Iran, thanked Trump for pausing this operation. And he said that he and Saudi Arabia's crown prince, Mohammed bin Salman, had asked Trump to do just that and move toward reconciliation.
5: That's NPR's Aya Batraoui. The U.S. Navy continues its blockade of Iranian ports, despite Iran's Revolutionary Guard saying yesterday Iran would provide safe passage to commercial ships seeking to transit the strait. U.S. Central Command says an American fighter jet fired on an oil tanker in the Gulf of Oman yesterday as it tried to breach the blockade. This is NPR News from Washington. Authorities in Mississippi are reporting widespread damage following strong storms that produce multiple tornadoes. Hundreds of homes, businesses, and other buildings have been damaged, though no fatalities are reported. Heavy damage is reported in Franklin and Lincoln counties, more than 50 miles southwest of Jackson. The National Weather Service says more severe weather is possible today in parts of the South. In Canada, supporters of provincial boycotts of American liquor say they appear to be working. As Dan Karpinchuk reports, an industry group in the U.S. says liquor exports to Canada are down 63% this year.
7: American liquor was pulled from store shelves in most provinces in retaliation against tariffs imposed by Washington. The Distilled Spirits Council of the U.S. says trade frictions have led to the first decline in liquor sales in decades and cost the industry nearly 1,000 jobs. Several provinces stopped sales and imports of U.S. liquor, while others sold off the remaining inventory and donated the proceeds to charity. Others have encouraged their consumers to buy Canadian where possible. Trade czar Jameson Greer recently referred to the boycott as a trade irritant between Canada and the U.S., and he said he wants U.S. alcohol immediately and permanently returned to all markets. But Ontario Premier Doug Ford says that won't happen without a broader trade agreement in place. For NPR News, I'm Dan Karpinchuk in Toronto.
5: Wall Street futures are higher this morning. I'm Dave Mattingly in Washington.

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1: 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I'm Michelle Martin.
2: And I'm Leila Fadel. Alabama's legislature is about to approve congressional districts that favor Republicans. It's one of the first southern states to rush to change congressional maps after last week's Supreme Court ruling that removed race as a consideration for drawing district lines. Civil rights activists are fighting back, as NPR's Debbie Elliott reports.
3: Protesters have descended on the Alabama State House in Montgomery this week as lawmakers meet in a special session designed to change the state's political power structure.
4: Let's go. I ain't gonna let nobody turn me around, turn me around, turn me around.
3: Activists are organizing across the region to fight the redistricting frenzy after the Supreme Court stripped a key voting rights protection. Shayla Mitchell is with the Alabama Election Protection Coalition.
5: We are seeing a movement across the Deep South, a coordinated effort to push anti-blackness and white supremacy through the redistricting of maps. Redistricting is not new. It has been happening since the beginning of democracy, but now they're making an effort to totally erase the voices of black and brown communities.
3: Inside, the Alabama House debated a bill to use maps drawn in 2023 that were struck down by federal courts for discriminating against black voters. A three-judge panel imposed a new map that resulted in the state getting a second black Democrat in Congress out of seven seats. Republican State Representative Chris Pringle is sponsoring the legislation that reverts to the old map. During the debate, he said it would give the GOP an advantage.
6: I believe if the Republicans run quality candidates and turn out, that it's the opportunity for the Republicans to win all seven districts if they run good candidates.
3: Pringle rejected Democratic Representative Kenyatta Hassel's argument that the goal is to unconstitutionally disenfranchise black voters.
6: The blacks still have the right to vote. We're not infringing on the right for them to go in the voting place and cast a ballot.
7: But you will be diluting that vote.
6: Well, they still have the right to vote. They're still able to go vote. We're not taking
7: it. But it's unconstitutional to dilute that vote, right?
6: We're not infringing on their right to go to the polls and vote.
3: Other than Pringle, no Republicans defended the bill, which passed the House on a party line vote. Afterwards, the GOP caucus issued a statement saying, quote, Alabama House Republicans are doing our part to ensure Congress stays red. The legislation is now before the Alabama Senate, where activists protested near the chamber and refused orders from security to move.
8: Okay, no, please, no, no, no, no. Please, if you all would, go to the sir.
9: Wait, listen.
10: We shall not, we shall not be moved.
3: Organizer Eric Hall with the Birmingham chapter of Black Lives Matter says a new generation is prepared to step up.
11: We will not go back to a place where our lives were not valued, to a place where our voting rights were not respected. And so we're here to send a strong message to say that we will not. We will not. We are not going back.
3: Mildred Mitchell Bennett was a foot soldier in Birmingham during the civil rights movement in the 1960s. She says what they gained back then is under attack now.
12: I'm tired, and I will not go back. I fought the fight, marching. I'm not going back.
3: Tornado warnings and flooding in the State House cut debate short Wednesday night, but the Republican supermajority in the Alabama legislature has the votes to push through their congressional plan by Friday. Debbie Elliott, NPR News, Montgomery.
1: Working for a political campaign is in some ways a bet on that candidate. If the politician wins, it's good for staffers' careers. But some campaign workers are making actual bets on their candidates in prediction markets using private internal information to make money. NPR's Luke Garrett is with us now with his exclusive reporting. Good morning, Luke.
9: Good morning.
1: So what's happening here?
9: Campaign staffers are gaming prediction markets like Polymarket and Predictit to make money. These prediction markets host event contracts on elections where you can buy and sell odds on who will win. These odds often swing up and down throughout a campaign, and these, you know, staffers are taking advantage of that and making thousands by making well-timed bets using that insider information. Now, this is according to two staffers from separate campaigns, both asked to be anonymous for fear of losing their jobs and legal liability.
1: Well, say more about how they're actually working this. Like, how are they using information to make money?
9: Right. So here's an example. One campaign staffer said they got a tip about an outside poll. Now, this poll had their candidate up by a lot. And this staffer knew once it was released, the poll would really jack up the price of their candidate winning on the prediction markets.
1: So in essence, they bought low before that information became public.
9: Exactly. The staffer said they and their colleagues used their insider information to give them an edge. So shortly before the poll was released, they all bought event contracts for their candidate. And once the value of that contract went up, the staffer sold them and made, quote, thousands. This staffer said it would have been, quote, foolish of them, you know, not to bet on their own candidate. Now, I confirmed this bet with checking it against prediction market data, and it did check out. But the story doesn't end there. The staffer then used these winnings to bet again in the same prediction market. And Michelle, this one source wasn't the only person on a campaign who said prediction market bets were common. Another staffer I spoke with, you know, said she knew, they knew people who made up to $5,000 on prediction markets using that campaign data to win. That person described prediction markets as the, quote, Wild West for campaign staffers.
1: So, Luke, you know I'm going to ask, is this legal?
9: The Commodities Futures Trading Commission, you know, regulates prediction markets. I spoke to Jeff LaRich. He's a former CFTC trial lawyer who used to prosecute insider trading cases.
13: It is illegal. It's illegal or a violation of the Commodity Exchange Act if you have material non-public information and you have a duty not to use that.
9: Legality aside, former CFTC officials also told me the commission simply isn't equipped to investigate and enforce these rules.
1: Is there any chance that Congress will step in here?
9: Well, Washington has started paying attention to prediction markets. Just last week, the Senate changed its internal rules, banning senators and staff from betting on prediction markets. And in April, the White House issued a staff-wide memo, you know, warning employees not to place bets on prediction markets. But none of these efforts apply to campaign staffers. Some campaigns are starting to ban staff from using these markets preemptively, but it's a patchwork and piecemeal effort at best. And Michelle, this year is an election year where candidates are winning and losing races that decide who, you know, wins elections, but also who makes money on these prediction markets.
1: That is NPR's Luke Garrett with his exclusive reporting. Luke, thank you.
9: Thank you.

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2: Good morning. I'm Layla Faldin. Carl Arps has been teaching EMT students for decades. In March, he was demonstrating what it would look like for someone to have a heart attack when he actually had one himself. 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Only 10% of people who experience cardiac arrest outside of hospitals survive. Thanks to his students and his own teaching, Arps is one of them. 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
4: 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I'm Michelle Martin.
2: And I'm Leila Faldin. Southeast Asian countries are meeting this week at a summit in the Philippines. One of the big topics, the U.S. war on Iran. Michael Sullivan reports from Thailand.
5: Krabi is a tourist destination of seemingly endless beaches on the glittering Andaman Sea, a place not used to seeing its airport suddenly hosting U.S. military aircraft. Last month, though, that changed for a few days at least, with U.S. planes arriving day and night, alarming locals whose videos of the arrivals were quickly splashed across national TV newscasts. Social media was filled with posts from Thais worried they were getting dragged into a war with Iran they wanted no part of. The Thai military was quick to assure people the planes were a one-off, a stopgap measure after overcrowding at a nearby military airport used for yearly joint exercises with the U.S. Thailand depends on the Strait of Hormuz for roughly half its energy needs. But gas prices are up and tourist arrivals are down as political uncertainty and the price of jet fuel have soared. And even before the war started, a survey of more than 2,000 of Southeast Asia's regional elite by Singapore's Yusof Ishak Institute identified President Trump by name as the biggest geopolitical threat to regional security.
6: It's really shocking.
5: Shadiman Lakhman is a senior researcher at Malaysia's Institute of Strategic and International Studies.
6: Trump has really made it very easy to basically blame America for a lot of things.
5: Especially after his stiff tariffs on Southeast Asian trading partners over the past year or so, some of whom, such as Indonesia and Malaysia, were already angry about U.S. support for Israel in the war in Gaza. This war and its fallout isn't helping, says Yun Sun at the Stimson Center.
7: Countries in the region are starting to feel the energy shortage. They're also facing the shortage of raw materials.
5: Aris Arugay is a professor of political science at the University of the Philippines.
8: The U.S. doesn't seem to even be sensitive to the impact of its unilateral actions to some of its Southeast Asian partners, including allies.
5: But not all its Southeast Asian partners. In the Philippines, for example, Washington and Manila are winding up their annual Balikatan war games this week, which are clearly focused

0: are winding up their annual Balikatan war games this week, which are clearly focused on China. And in the end, says Shariman Lockman, China's growing military and economic influence in the region may trump ASEAN nations' concerns about President Trump.
1: They may not love Trump, they may not love the current administration, but America is inconveniently vital for all of us.
0: And while China has been using the war to tout itself as a benevolent and responsible partner, says the Stimson Center's Yun Sun,
2: China, since the beginning of the war, has also put a export restriction on, for example, diesel, on gas, and also on fertilizers, because China wants to reserve those supplies for China's own economic consumption.
0: Which sounds a whole lot like President Trump's America First, and may help explain why some survey respondents see Trump as a threat, but also still see the U.S. as a more trusted partner, though the gap is narrowing. For NPR News, I'm Michael Sullivan in Chiang Rai.
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0: It's Morning Edition from NPR News. I'm Leila Fadel.
1: And I'm Michelle Martin. Good morning. Immigration enforcement normally falls to federal officers, but a program that gives local police the authority to arrest immigrants has grown exponentially. That's after the Trump administration sweetened the deal for departments that help with its immigration crackdown. NPR's Meg Anderson reports the Department of Homeland Security and some states are giving local police a lot of money to sign up.
2: At a press conference this spring, flanked by American flags, Florida Chief Financial Officer Blaze Ingolia had a collection of big checks to give out.
3: Let's start giving the money away.
2: The money was from a pool of $250 million the state created for local police to help ICE. Texas has a similar grant program. One by one, four sheriffs walked over to pose with an oversized novelty check.
3: The first one up, Okaloosa County Sheriff's Office, $103,825.
2: Next up, the Escambia County Sheriff's Office, almost $1 million. Then the Santa Rosa County Sheriff, about $250,000.
3: And Franklin County Sheriff's Office, $48,460.
2: What did they do to get this money? They signed up for a federal program that gives local police the authority to arrest undocumented people in the field. The sheriffs were celebratory. They're getting a lot of money from the state and from the federal government. Nationwide, Homeland Security has promised local police tens of thousands of dollars for new cars and equipment. They've promised to reimburse officers' salaries and benefits.

0: benefits, and they've promised bonuses for finding undocumented people, like a bounty hunter system. Forward.us, an advocacy group for immigration reform, estimated that if every police department gets what they've been promised, it could add up to as much as $2 billion in 2026 alone. This federal program has existed for decades, but Noreen Shaw with the ACLU says the money is unprecedented.
1: We've never seen this financial incentive scheme exist in any way with this program, and Congress never intended for ICE to be swooping in to these local jurisdictions and offering them money in exchange to participate.
0: She can see why police might be tempted by the prospect of new equipment, new cars, paid-for salaries.
1: Police departments that are strapped for cash, this could be a lifeline for them that appears to be pretty easy.
0: At his confirmation hearing, DHS Secretary Mark Wayne Mullen signaled a broader shift to working more closely with local police.
2: I would love to see ICE become a transport more than the front line. If we can get back into just simply working with law enforcement, there's an approach that can happen, but we got to have partners.
0: DHS declined to give NPR more specifics on the money it has given out. Instead, the agency sent a statement saying the partnerships are critical to having the resources needed to carry out its immigration agenda. Felicity Rose with Forward.us says that lack of transparency is concerning.
3: The normal government process in the United States is that we know where taxpayer money goes because it's really important that it not be wasted. But right now, there is almost no transparency, no checks built in.
0: NPR reached out to dozens of police and sheriff's departments. Most did not respond, but we did speak to law enforcement leaders at six agencies, like Robert Bage. He's the chief of police for the city of Fort Walton Beach in Florida. His department received nearly $500,000 from the federal government and the state for things like a new car, officer bonuses, and new equipment, including an AI software platform.
4: In Florida, we're required to cooperate with immigration officials. So if we can leverage our cooperation and get a greater benefit out of it, we are going to take the greater benefit from leveraging our cooperation.
0: Beige says his officers are not going out of their way to look for undocumented people.
4: A lot of them are on traffic stops. The 287G program now allows us to immediately take that person to custody and transfer them to the county jail where they get picked up by immigration.
0: But immigrant advocates say the traffic stop itself is what they worry about. The ACLU has documented cases it describes as, quote, dragnet immigration enforcement in some cities and counties with these agreements. And there is some evidence of that in the past. Part of the 287G program was discontinued more than a decade ago, in part because of allegations of racial profiling. Now that it's back, immigrant advocates say adding money into the mix raises the risk of those tactics being used again. Meg Anderson, NPR News.
5: NPR is celebrating 250 years since the signing of the Declaration of Independence. We've been exploring culture, history, and objects from those 250 years in our series, America in Pursuit. The founders kicked off a quest for life, liberty, and the pursuit of happiness. NPR's Jennifer Ludden reports on another quest, to boldly go where no one has gone before.
6: Generations of Americans will recognize this.
7: Space. The final frontier.
6: The opening to Star Trek as the USS Enterprise glides through the universe. Today, you can see that original starship from 1966 in the lobby of the Smithsonian's National Air and Space Museum. Light gray saucer with two engines, 11 feet long.
8: Mostly made of wood, actually painted.
6: But only decorated on the one side that ever faced the camera, says curator Margaret Weidekamp. Upstairs in her office, she explains that after the UFOs and pointy rockets that came before, this design was revolutionary.
8: Immediately you can see this is a populated ship for long-term space flight with a very large crew.
6: Weidekamp says Star Trek evoked Americans' sense of themselves as frontiersmen, and it spoke to the civil rights and women's movements roiling the country.
8: This was a show that imagined an integrated crew of men and women of different races and even a half alien going out and exploring the universe together.
6: This science fiction had real-world influence. African-American actress Nichelle Nichols, who played Lieutenant Uhura, had decided to leave the show for Broadway. until a fan, Dr. Martin Luther King Jr., told her his family loved watching Star Trek for its groundbreaking diversity.
8: And he said, who knows how long it'll be before that door opens again if you allow it to close.
6: The first African-American woman to go into space, Mae Jemison, said the show inspired her. Star Trek's utopian vision of humanity spawned a franchise that has lived long and prospered, and global fandom for this piece of the American imagination. Jennifer Ludden, NPR News.
5: 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I'm Leila Faldin.
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1: Good morning. Secretary of State Marco Rubio meets with Pope Leo today. The assignment for the top U.S. diplomat? Smooth over relations with the Vatican while representing a president who keeps picking fights with it. It's Morning Edition from NPR News. Oil companies are benefiting from higher oil prices driven up by the war with Iran. I'm Leila Fadel.
2: And I'm Michelle Martin. Chevron CEO says it could produce more oil, but the future is too risky to make that bet. Also, why did the FDA approve fruit-flavored vapes? And Americans across the political spectrum agree Congress is too old. It is Thursday, May 7th. On this day in 1992, the 27th Amendment was ratified, creating a waiting period before Congress can give itself a raise. The amendment had a waiting period, too. It was proposed in 1789. News is next.
3: Live from NPR News in Washington, I'm Corva Coleman. Officials in Mississippi say more than 1,000 structures have been damaged overnight in a series of widespread tornadoes. Some people are trapped in the wreckage of their homes. Scott Simmons is with the Mississippi Emergency Management Agency. He says rescuers are trying to reach them.
4: That's the challenge right now. Of course, it's nighttime. There's debris on the roads, power lines down, and getting into those areas is tantamount right now for our emergency responders as we coordinate with those county emergency management agencies as they're dealing with their situations right now and getting as many boots on the ground as they can.
3: Forecasters have posted tornado watches for southern Alabama, southwestern Georgia, and the Florida Panhandle this morning. Alabama's legislature is poised to adopt congressional districts that favor Republicans. This is after last week's landmark U.S. Supreme Court ruling that removed race as a consideration for drawing district lines. NPR's Debbie Elliott reports civil rights activists are fighting back.
5: Protesters have descended on the Alabama State House in Montgomery as lawmakers meet in a special session designed to change the state's political power structure.
6: We shall not be moved.
5: Activists refused to move from a state house hallway Wednesday. In a party line vote, the Alabama House approved a plan to use maps drawn in 2023 that were struck down by federal courts for discriminating against black voters. Afterwards, the GOP caucus issued a statement saying they're doing their part to ensure Congress stays red. Debbie Elliott, NPR News, Montgomery.
3: Iran's foreign ministry says Iranian officials are examining the Trump administration's latest proposal to end the war. The details have not been made public. This comes after President Trump suddenly suspended an effort to get ships through the Strait of Hormuz. G7 trade ministers have met in Paris under the shadow of the Iran war. NPR's Eleanor Beardsley reports their unity is also being tested by threats from President Trump to raise tariffs on cars made in the European Union.
7: Trump claimed Brussels is not complying with a trade deal reached last year in Turnberry, Scotland, but analysts say he likely reacted because of the German chancellor's recent comments that Iran is humiliating the U.S. in the Strait of Hormuz. EU Trade Commissioner Mauro Sefcovic said both sides are trying to lower tensions.
8: What I think is very important for this moment is that we both clearly concluded that it's important to respect the deal from Turnberry.
7: The main topics for ministers, how to deal with China's industrial overcapacity, there are differences on how to reduce reliance on China, and securing critical mineral supplies so as not to be held hostage by certain countries. Eleanor Beardsley, NPR News, Paris.
3: You're listening to NPR. Commerce Secretary Howard Lutnick testified behind closed doors to a House panel yesterday. It's investigating his ties to late sex offender Jeffrey Epstein. The panel's Republican chair says Lutnick was forthcoming. Democrats say Lutnick evaded their questions and may have lied. Testimony continues in the federal civil trial that billionaire Elon Musk has filed against artificial intelligence company OpenAI and its boss, Sam Altman. Musk alleges the company betrayed its founding principles to serve humanity. Yesterday, the mother of four of Musk's children testified in the Oakland, California courtroom. From member station KQED, Rachel Miro reports.
9: Siobhan Zillis served as Musk's eyes and ears on OpenAI's board and as a go-between after Musk left. But she contradicted his testimony, revealing he kept the extent of his pursuit of AI at Tesla secret as he poached top talent from OpenAI. Later testimony shed unflattering light on Sam Altman, too. A former board member explained Altman's five-day ouster in 2023 stemmed from concerns that he wasn't being straight with the board about which AI products had cleared safety review. Altman has yet to testify. That's set for next week. For NPR News, I'm Rachel Miro.
3: Former New York City Republican Mayor Rudy Giuliani has been moved out of intensive care in a Florida hospital. A spokesman for Giuliani says he is recovering from pneumonia. He will stay in the Florida hospital for now. I'm Corva Coleman, NPR News.
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0: 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I'm Michelle Martin.
1: And I'm Leila Fadel. Good morning. U.S. Secretary of State Marco Rubio is meeting Pope Leo at the Vatican today. President Trump has been attacking the first American pope for weeks. Among other complaints, Trump accused Leo of endangering Catholics and repeated his false claim that the pope supports Iran having nuclear weapons. The pope rejected that and said the church opposes all nuclear arms.
0: Reporter Megan Williams is with us now from Rome. Megan, good morning.
2: Good morning.
0: So how did relations between the White House and Pope Leo get to this point?
2: Yeah, it's been an unusually public rupture. Pope Leo has been a firm critic of the U.S.-Israeli war on Iran. He's called for diplomacy and warned against the use of force. Really nothing out of the ordinary for a Catholic leader. But Trump hasn't liked it. And in April, he called the Pope weak and terrible on foreign policy. Then on Monday, Trump went further. He said the Pope was endangering a lot of Catholics by opposing the war. Now, Leo pushed back when speaking to reporters near Rome on Tuesday. He said the mission of the church is to preach peace and that the Catholic Church has spoken out for years against nuclear arms.
3: And I always believe that it's much better to enter into dialogue than to look for arms and to support the arms industry, which gains billions and billions of dollars each year, instead of sitting down at the table solving our problems.
2: So with this back and forth, Rubio's meeting with the Pope is really not a routine diplomatic visit. He has the awkward assignment of trying to smooth relations with the Vatican as Trump keeps picking fights with the Pope.
0: What are Leo and Rubio each trying to accomplish with this visit?
2: The Pope is worried about Iran, but also about other issues in the Middle East. Here's Vatican expert Massimo Fagioli.
4: We are very concerned about what's happening, not just in Iran, but also in Israel, in Lebanon.
2: So the Pope is worried about the Middle East, Israel and Lebanon, especially, says Fagioli, about the risks to the shrinking Christian communities in those countries. Now, Rubio has said he will discuss Cuba and religious freedom around the world, issues where the Vatican has really long played a key diplomatic role. But Rubio has a hard job. He has to show respect for the Pope while representing an administration whose leader has repeatedly attacked the Pope. And he has to avoid irritating the Vatican in ways Vice President J.D. Vance has, by claiming Catholic teachings support the harsh crackdown on immigration and other things. Fagioli says the decision to send Rubio to Rome was telling.
4: J.D. Vance's standing in the eyes of the Vatican has not improved, and certainly it didn't help in April when he said the Pope should be careful when he talks about theology.
2: Now, there's another political dimension to this visit. With midterm elections about 6 months away, the White House does not want conservative Catholic voters thinking Trump is anti-Pope.
0: Rubio is also meeting with the Italian Prime Minister, Giorgia Meloni, and apparently she also got pulled into this.
2: Yes, she did. Meloni was, until recently, one of Trump's closest allies in Europe, but attacking the Pope does not play well in Italy, and she called his comments unacceptable. After she defended the Pope, Trump turned on her, too. So when Rubio meets Meloni, they'll likely talk about Iran, but there's also this awkward subtext. Trump's attacks on the Pope have now really also become a problem for one of his staunchest European allies.
0: That's reporter Megan Williams in Rome. Megan, thank you.
2: Thank you.
1: For more on Secretary of State Marco Rubio's visit to the Vatican, we're joined by Miguel Diaz. He is a former ambassador to the Holy See during the Obama administration and a professor of theology at Loyola University, Chicago. Ambassador Diaz, welcome to the program.
5: Thank you so much, Lina.
1: Ambassador, I mean, you're a diplomat. Is it possible for this meeting to go well when the Secretary of State's boss, the President of the United States, has been attacking the Pope?
5: Yes, it is possible for the meeting to go well because the Vatican has been doing diplomacy and has had has dealt with difficult issues and much more issues that have been very difficult than the ones that are currently being addressed. That said, Marco Rubio's job, the Secretary of State's job, is a difficult one given the context that he's entering into this conversation.
1: What would success look like for both Marco Rubio and Pope Leo in this meeting?
5: Well, look, we have been, the United States has been relating to the Holy See as a sovereign entity, a global humanitarian actor, and as a moral voice that has consistently defended the dignity of all human persons. And so what the Pope has been doing is, as already has been previously in the, stated, is the Pope has been doing his job as both the head of the Holy See and the head of the world's Catholics. And so in terms of success, we need Marco Rubio has to listen to what the Pope has to offer in terms of the wisdom that this institution has carried. We call this institution an institution that has ears and eyes everywhere, and that is trying to act on behalf of a common good. And so when I was the ambassador, the three L's were something that we practice, which is to listen to the other, to learn from the other, and to lead as a result of that listening. Mm-hmm. And I think listening is going to be very important for these two as they get together and they try to mend what is undoubtedly some very difficult and unfortunate comments by the president when he, when he even said that the Pope was very, he said that the Pope is they were unfortunate because he said that the Pope was terrible on foreign policy. Mm-hmm.
1: How significant is it that the Secretary of State is having this meeting at all at this time of war at this time of war with Iran?
5: Well, I think this is very, very significant. This is the Pope that from the beginning has called for unarmed and unarming peace. And so this is something that he says, that we had to be pursuing an unarmed and disarming peace. This is a central theme of his papacy. The United States and the Holy See have traditionally collaborated on issues like combating hunger, human rights, religious freedom, global health, peace and security. And so these are central themes that every ambassador and every administration has worked together with the Holy See. Many of these themes have been compromised as a result of the policies that have undermined, for instance, USAID. And now they're being undermined by a war that is threatening the lives of millions of people and the instability around the world. And so I think this is a very significant meeting, and the Vatican has played a key role as a neutral voice, bringing various nations together precisely at times of war like this to try to mend conflict and prevent conflict, but also then once conflict begins to try to end conflict. And so I think that we are too polarized, both as a nation and as a world, and it would be it would be great success if out of that meeting the Secretary of State leaves in some ways with some wisdom to bring back to the states and to the president that the human family does not need any more conflict, but that the human family needs to, get on the road to healing and reconciliation.
1: Is there a risk for the Trump administration politically if the president continues to attack the Pope and this tension just grows?
5: Well, I think that the risk is, we've seen it now in the polls. We've seen with the images, we've seen with the words. I mean, words matter and images matter. We can use the power of human words to construct and build bridges, or we can use them to destroy and polarize us. We can do the same thing with images. Many have been very critical of the images that have been put out there by with the president being depicted as Jesus. And so I think that yes, it is a time that we really need to turn to the constructive power of the word and realize that there are political implications as well as human implications in terms of our family.
1: Former U.S. Ambassador to the Holy See, Miguel Diaz, thank you for your time.
5: Thank you.
0: We want to say a few words about Ted Turner now, who died Wednesday at 87. His legacy includes more than launching CNN, the first 24-hour cable news network. Molly Samuel from member station WABE reports on Ted Turner, the philanthropist.
6: Turner believed CEOs have a responsibility to the world beyond just generating wealth.
7: We have numerous debts.
6: He spoke about it in an interview with the Council on Foreign Relations in 2010.
7: We have debts to education, because education, without it, we wouldn't be where we are. And we have debts to our government and to society as a whole.
6: Turner gave $1 billion to create the United Nations Foundation in the late 90s. At the time, it was the biggest individual charitable gift in history, according to the group. He was a co-founder of the Nuclear Threat Initiative, which seeks to reduce weapons of mass destruction. And he was an active environmentalist. As one of the biggest landowners in the country, he preserved more than 2 million acres for hunting, fishing, and endangered species.
8: I mean, he was the precedent setter for large philanthropic giveaways.
6: Lisa Carter-Jones is the CEO of the Captain Planet Foundation, an environmental organization Turner co-founded, named after the Earth-saving cartoon superhero in the animated show. She says he inspired other billionaires to give their wealth away, and Captain Planet inspired a generation of kids.
8: I tell you, I can't go to a single conference or a single event within the environment and philanthropic and social good community, and people don't come up and start serenading me with the show.
6: In that 2010 interview, Turner said he was inspired by his father.
7: He suggested to me that I should set my goals so high that I couldn't possibly achieve them in my lifetime, so I'd always have something to look forward to. And I did that.
6: He said he was trying to rid the world of nuclear weapons, solve climate change, and eliminate poverty.
7: And I'm over my head. But happily so.
6: In a letter to the Giving Pledge, a group of wealthy philanthropists who have promised to give away most of their money, Turner wrote his charitable giving, more than $1.3 billion, was one of his proudest accomplishments and the best investment he ever made. For NPR News, I'm Molly Samuel in Atlanta.
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2: It's Morning Edition from NPR News. I'm Leila Fadel.
6: And I'm Michelle Martin. Good morning. Americans seem to be divided on nearly every issue, but if there's one thing they agree on, it's that members of Congress are too old. That's one of the takeaways from a new NPR PBS News Marist poll. NPR political reporter Elena Moore has been following this, and she's with us now to tell us more. Good morning, Elena.
7: Good morning, Michelle.
6: So give us the details. What exactly did the poll ask, and what did the respondents say?
7: Yeah, well, maximum age limits and term limits for members of Congress are really popular. That's what the poll asked about. And the vast majority of Americans, 8 in 10, supported both ideas. And that support also cuts across party lines. 78% of Democrats and 83% of Republicans like the idea of age caps. And again, we saw similar numbers for term limits. The poll didn't specifically ask numbers, but respondents I spoke to gave pretty broad range when, you know, age cap should start. Some said 65, others went as high as 85. And I should say this is largely a hypothetical conversation and not something Congress is thinking about right now.
6: Elena, you've been covering this issue for a while. Why do you think there's such strong support for these ideas?
7: Yeah, I mean, this has been an issue in Congress for a long time, but it really gained outside attention because of Joe Biden, who left office at the age of 82, and then President Trump, who returned to the White House at 78. They've both faced questions about their fitness for office, and those concerns, Michelle, have also extended to Capitol Hill. Many top lawmakers are in their 70s, 80s, and even 90s, and this term alone, there have been five House members who have sadly died in office. Plus, I mean, some of this is a result of broader trends. People are living longer, so they're working longer. But at the same time, it may be contributing to a growing disconnect within an increasingly younger electorate. Michael Hatch of Eudora, Kansas feels that way. He's 18 and used to like Trump, but now feels disappointed with both parties.
8: They just might be out of touch. You got 70, 80-year-olds in Congress running the country. It's not representing people like me.
6: Interesting. That's the view of one younger American. What'd you find with older voters? How's this resonating with them?
7: Yeah, well, of all generations, actually, Gen Xers, folks in their late 40s and to early 60s, actually have the highest levels of support for term limits and age caps. That includes 62-year-old Democratic voter Patricia L. in Phoenix. She asked NPR to only use her first name because she was concerned discussing politics could affect her job.
9: When I think about the current generation of young adults and what they're facing, we have to have those voices in the room. I think that's why some young people get so disengaged from politics, because they feel like they're not being taken seriously because they're young. As an older person, I don't think that's fair.
7: And there is a pretty sizable generation gap. The median age of an American in the workforce is 42, but in the House of Representatives, it's 58, and in the Senate, it's 65.
6: That is NPR political reporter Elena Moore. Elena, thank you.
7: Thanks.
2: American Jonathan Pollard spent decades in U.S. prisons convicted of spying for Israel. Now, he's announced a run for Israel's parliament. NPR's Daniel Estrin in Israel spoke to Pollard, who says he feels sorry for his spying.
10: The Jonathan Pollard affair was an historic blow to U.S.-Israel relations.
11: Pollard, a Jewish American, used his position as a naval intelligence analyst to spy for Israel.
10: This is a clip from 60 Minutes in the late 1980s. Pollard sold suitcases filled with top-secret documents to Israel, including reconnaissance photos of Israel's enemies. He said he had felt a strong connection to Israel because his mother lost relatives in the Holocaust, and he thought the U.S. was withholding intelligence that was crucial for Israel's security. After 30 years behind bars, Pollard received parole in 2015. He was required to stay in the U.S. for 5 more years. He had been granted Israeli citizenship and moved to Israel as soon as he could in 2020. This week, he spoke with NPR from his home in Jerusalem. His feelings about Israel are complex. Back in the 80s, when he was exposed as a spy, he sought refuge in the Israeli embassy but was denied asylum and was arrested by the FBI.
12: I also had assumed that my abandonment and betrayal by the Israeli government was the exception to the rule. When October 7th happened, I suddenly realized that the entire country had been betrayed and abandoned.
10: In Jerusalem, he helped dig graves for fallen Israeli soldiers after the Hamas attack in 2023. He points a finger at Israeli Prime Minister Benjamin Netanyahu.
12: He's never taken any share of the blame for the disaster that fell upon us on that day. And he's made a series of horrific blunders following October 7th, where we have not decisively defeated any of our enemies.
10: Pollard is planning a run for the Israeli parliament as a member of a small new right-wing party. He wants to unify the Israeli right in this year's elections. He calls for the, quote, involuntary transfer of Palestinians out of Gaza, repopulating it with Israelis.
13: The decision of Jonathan Pollard to join Israeli politics is an amusing anecdote.
10: Yossi Melman co-authored Spies Against Armageddon, a history of Israeli intelligence services.
13: It won't have any impact on Israeli elections, on Israeli politics. If he decides to run to be the next pop, his chances are similar.
10: When Pollard moved to Israel in 2020, he defended his espionage, saying he had no choice. Now he tells NPR he is remorseful and wishes he'd found a, quote, legal way to act on his concerns for Israel's security.
12: I made a mistake. I didn't think about the consequences. And 30 years later, here I am trying to leave a better legacy.
10: Attitudes have changed in 30 years. When Pollard was sentenced for espionage in the late 80s, the U.S. Defense Secretary said he had substantially harmed the U.S. But last year, Pollard was given an audience at the U.S. Embassy in Jerusalem with President Trump's ambassador, Mike Huckabee. Daniel Estrin, NPR News, Tel Aviv.

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8: Live from NPR News in Washington, I'm Dave Mattingly. Iran says it's still reviewing the latest U.S. proposal to end the war. At the White House yesterday, President Trump insisted Tehran wants to make a deal amid an ongoing ceasefire and a U.S. naval blockade of Iranian ports. Central Command says an American fighter jet fired on an Iranian-flagged oil tanker yesterday in the Gulf of Oman as it tried to breach that blockade. Secretary of State Marco Rubio is in Italy. The war in Iran and President Trump's back and forth with Pope Leo are expected to be among the issues Rubio discusses in scheduled meetings with Italian Prime Minister Giorgia Meloni and in talks with the Pontiff. Reporter Megan Williams says Rubio is due at the Vatican later today.
9: Meloni was until recently one of Trump's closest allies in Europe, but attacking the Pope does not play well in Italy, and she called his comments unacceptable. After she defended the Pope, Trump turned on her too. So when Rubio meets Meloni, they'll likely talk about Iran, but there's also this awkward subtext. Trump's attacks on the Pope have now really also become a problem for one of his staunchest European allies.
8: The Trump had accused the Pope of supporting Iran having nuclear weapons. The Pope rejected that, saying the Catholic Church opposes all nuclear arms. This is NPR News. Authorities in Mississippi say hundreds of homes and other buildings have been damaged by strong storms that produce multiple tornadoes. Much of the damage is reported in two counties southwest of Jackson. So far, there are no reports of fatalities. Oklahoma is the latest state to approve restrictions on the use of cell phones in public schools. Here's NPR's Caden Mills.
10: The new law will go into effect on July 1st, requiring school districts to adopt their own policies prohibiting the use of cell phones during the school day. Like several other states, Oklahoma piloted a temporary one-year ban for the recent school year. That ban is now permanent.
11: During lunch, we have to like sit and talk to each other. We can't just whip our phone out and just be antisocial and on our phone all the time.
10: High school senior Ethan Atkerson thinks banning cell phones has been a good thing.
11: It feels like more of a community, you know, like everyone knows everyone and all that sort of stuff.
10: Overall, he says he's grateful for the ban. Caden Mills, NPR News, Warner, Oklahoma.
8: More than two-thirds of states have some type of restrictions on cell phone use in public schools. European plane manufacturer Airbus says the budget airline AirAsia has placed the largest single order on record for its A220-300 jets. That agreement is valued at about $19 billion. The order was announced yesterday in Canada at an Airbus facility alongside Canada's Prime Minister. I'm Dave Mattingly in Washington.

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1: It's Morning Edition from NPR News. I'm Leila Fadel.
2: And I'm Michelle Martin. Good morning. Big oil companies are starting to report earnings, which have been heavily affected by the war in Iran and its effect on oil prices.
1: The U.S. intervention in Venezuela has had a major impact, too. So far, we've heard from ConocoPhillips, ExxonMobil, and Chevron, with more to come.
2: NPR's Camila Domonoske has been listening to what executives are saying to investors, and she's here to tell us about that. Good morning.
3: Good morning.
2: So what do these high prices mean for oil producers?
3: Well, it's a boost to the bottom line, right? This quarter did actually, because of a sort of accounting quirk, Exxon and Chevron looked like they made less money this quarter. But that's because a lot of the profits that they're going to make from selling oil at the higher prices that we've seen, they just haven't been able to put on their books yet until they physically deliver those shipments. Exxon said if you factor that in, their profits were actually twice what they appeared to be in paper. And executives do expect oil prices to remain high. Here's Darren Woods, the CEO of Exxon.
4: I think it's obvious to most that if you look at the unprecedented disruption in the world supply of oil and natural gas, the market hasn't seen the full impact of that yet.
3: He's basically saying that prices could still get higher. And even if the strait does reopen soon, it's going to take time to bring production back online, put oil on ships. The world is going to want to buy a lot of oil to rebuild the stockpiles that it's been burning through. So oil will stay high for a while.
2: Okay, so let's just say higher oil prices are good news for oil companies and their investors. But for you and me, not so much.
3: Yeah, it increases prices at the pump, and that pushes up inflation across the entire economy. I will add, as a caveat, there's a risk for oil companies themselves, too, because if prices are high enough for long enough that they cut into demand or even cause a global recession, that's bad for everyone, including the Exxons of the world.
2: Could U.S. companies bring prices down by increasing supply, by producing more oil?
3: Yeah, they could. That doesn't mean that they will, especially the big companies. Here is the CEO of Chevron, Mike Wirth.
5: We could hit the gas and begin to grow it again, but I don't know what the future looks like. For right now, I think it's really steady as she goes.
3: All of the cash that's coming in at higher oil prices, companies could invest that in new drilling projects, which is then a risk if the price of oil crashes at some point in the future. They would lose out that investment. Or they could spit that money out as cash to investors. And Wall Street has a strong preference for option B, the cash. We could see some different calculations from smaller companies. We got a survey from the Dallas Fed a few weeks ago asking a bunch of oil executives what they expect for U.S. production. Most did anticipate some increase in U.S. output, but honestly, not a huge sort of world market shaping amount.
2: And what about a boost in crude oil from Venezuela? Could that help to make up, let's just call it, the world's missing oil?
3: Yeah, partly. We've seen production go up about 14% from Venezuela. That is significant, but it's not the huge multiple times larger increase that President Trump has pushed for. We saw companies really balk when he pushed for this early in the year with questions about the political stability of the country, what contracts would actually look like. The oil that Venezuela has is especially tricky to extract and process. The higher priced environment we're in now does create more of an incentive to put money into those projects. But it would take a lot of time. We are not talking about a quick solution to the oil crisis here.
2: That is NPR's Camila Domonoske. Camila, thank you.
3: Thanks.
1: The FDA, for the first time, has approved the sale and the marketing of fruit-flavored electronic cigarettes. The Wall Street Journal reports that President Trump called FDA Commissioner Marty McCarry over the weekend and urged him to approve the products. Mitch Zeller is here to explain the science and the process behind this. He led the FDA tobacco regulation efforts for nearly a decade until 2022. Good morning and welcome to the program.
6: Thanks, Layla. Thanks for having me.
1: Mitch, let's start with the science. The FDA previously granted permission only for e-cigarettes flavored like tobacco or menthol. What's the basis of this new decision?
6: basis for the new decision is at least some evidence of benefit, that that there's a certain number of current addicted cigarette smokers who in the real world would switch to this new product that has flavors that are appealing to kids. But the other critical component is the presence of what's called age-gating technology, technology that's built into the e-cigarette device that, in theory, would prevent a young person from being able to use the product even if they got their hands on it. And my understanding is the way that it works is the adult that purchases the product has to go through some proof of age experience on an app, and then each time the e-cigarette is going to be used, it has to be in close proximity to the adult's iPhone or Android. So this might not make it completely impossible for a kid to use it if they had both the device and the iPhone, but my understanding of the technology is that this is pretty strong prevention, so that the people that shouldn't be using it won't use it. And then coupled with the evidence of benefit, that's my understanding of the basis for allowing these products on the market.
1: Okay, let's get to the process here, though. I mean, if the president interjected himself into this decision, like the reporting indicates, what does it say to you about the independence of the agency and its reliance on science?
6: I've worked on FDA issues since 1982, and the independence of this part of what FDA does, science-based review of applications, whether it's e-cigarettes, human drugs, animal drugs, food additives, that really needs to be held sacrosanct. If the reporting is accurate, that the experts at my former center concluded that it was appropriate to market this product, and they were then overruled by the political leadership of FDA, who in turn was then called into the carpet and told to change his mind by the President of the United States, to me that constitutes politicization of a process that politics should play no part in. The job of the regulator looking at these applications is like an umpire in baseball. You call balls and strikes. Someone's going to be unhappy for sure, but you follow the science and you follow the law, and that's what my former center did, and then the whole thing became very political. That undermines faith and trust in government and in science.
1: And what would that mean then if the public loses trust in the regulators?
6: I think that the worst thing that could happen, since we still have just under 30 million adults who smoke, almost all of whom are addicted. If this is now a product that the experts at FDA have said, look, if you're concerned about your health and you're interested in trying to get off of cigarettes, give this a try. If this were to undermine their faith in the scientific process, that would be a public health shame.
1: That's Mitch Zeller, former director of the FDA Center for Tobacco Products. Thank you so much for your time and your insights.
6: Thank you.

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10: Good morning, I'm Michelle Martin. Over the years, customers at Boston's Flower Bakery have been greeted by Swirly, the ice cream cone. But the giant plastic statue went missing this winter. At first, the owner thought it blew away in a storm, but then she saw a very similar looking cone in the window of a dorm at nearby Emerson College. She posted a picture thinking whoever shelters Swirly from the cold, but asked for his safe return in exchange for her gratitude and maybe some baked treats. It's Morning Edition.
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12: This is Morning Edition from NPR News. I'm Leila Fadel.
10: And I'm Michelle Martin. Good morning. More students than ever are going to schools where cell phones aren't allowed. More than two-thirds of states now have some restrictions. But are kids more focused? Are they learning more? A year ago, the National Bureau of Economic Research brought together academics from top universities to study these bans and highlight possible steps forward. This week, they issued their report. NPR's Sequoia Carrillo has been covering this and is with us now to tell us more about it. Good morning, Sequoia.
13: Good morning, Michelle.
10: Okay, there were a lot of reasons why lawmakers wanted to take away cell phones in schools. I mean, student mental health, engagement, but also as a fix to declining test scores. Did the study show that banning cell phones is succeeding?
13: So yes and no. Are the bans doing what they set out to do? Absolutely yes. This study found dramatically reduced cell phone activity in schools with restrictions. And teachers in states with bans also reported that the number of students using cell phones in class dropped on average from 61% to just 13% in 3 years. But the more complicated part here is student achievement. And like you said, this is not the only reason to ban cell phones, but the study did find that the bans had a, quote, close to zero effect on test scores. It's easy to look at that as a disappointing figure, but education gains are notoriously slow, and researchers say it's often hard to see a trend when zoomed in on only a few years.
10: How do they measure the effectiveness of the bans? You know, kids are smart. I mean, they can find workarounds.
13: Definitely, definitely. So this study looked specifically at schools around the country that use Yonder pouches. They're just these lockable bags. They're a really popular way to keep phones physically with students, but render them useless without a key. But like you said, students are clever. I mean, I've personally, in reporting on this story, seen students in Louisville, Kentucky, and in New York really circumvent these bans quite easily. They tear them open. They put old or broken phones in the pouch and keep theirs on them. So something I liked about this study was that instead of surveying students or counting the number of these pouches in use, they looked at cell phone data based on geographic location. The researchers saw how often phones were used from before the bans were adopted and then in the 3 years since. And that's where we saw the dramatic drop in usage.
10: What else did they find?
13: So since there's no way to discern when a phone pings that's a student's phone versus a teacher or administrator, the researchers also paired that data with a teacher survey to gain more context for what's happening inside the classroom. They also layered, attendance data, disciplinary data, and they also surveyed students about social emotional awareness, and they put all of that in the findings. So there's a ton in this study, but a lot of it is quite promising, like disciplinary action, for instance. It initially rose in the wake of these bans, but leveled out by the end of the study. As for emotional well-being, students said they felt worse in the first year, but by the third year, students reported feeling better off than before the bans.
10: Are these researchers taking this as a win?

0: And I talked to Thomas Dee, a professor of economics at Stanford and co-author on this study, and he characterized the research as really just this is the first draft of a new approach to schooling. And even though these bans are very popular, this is new territory. It does go against years of schools really trying to harness technology to improve learning. So cell phones are far from the only devices connected to the internet in a classroom. And so many places are taking this one step further. They're now restricting screens in schools. So that's like time on laptops, tablets. And we'll see how it goes.
1: That is NPR Sequoia Carrillo. Sequoia, thank you.
0: Thank you.
1: It's Morning Edition from NPR News. I'm Michelle Martin.
2: And I'm Leila Fadel. 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
0: From Marketplace, I'm Sabri Benishore in New York. Americans are increasingly fed up with the rising cost of healthcare, and surveys suggest a wave of resentment is headed toward the ballot box. About 90% of people say healthcare costs will influence whether and how they vote in November, and more than half say it'll have a major impact on those decisions. This is according to a new poll from health policy nonprofit KFF. Marketplace's Samantha Fields has more.
2: If you ask people what they're most worried about being able to afford these days, healthcare is number one. That's what KFF found back in January. About two-thirds of people were stressed about healthcare costs. Liz Hamill at KFF says when they asked again last month after gas prices spiked,
3: it was still healthcare was at the top of the list, now tied with gas, even at a time when, you know, gas prices are in front of your face every time you drive by a gas station. And the fact that healthcare remained near the top of the list was really striking.
2: Even people who have insurance are often afraid to use it. Sarah Collins at the Commonwealth Fund says in 2024, more than half of adults put off care because it was too expensive.
4: They included not filling a prescription because of the cost, skipping a recommended treatment because of the cost, having a medical problem and not going to the doctor.
2: Since then, many people's premiums, copays, and deductibles have risen. Vivian Ho at Rice University says the increases have been most abrupt for people who buy insurance on the Affordable Care Act marketplace and who lost enhanced subsidies this year.
5: But everybody else who gets insurance from their employer is also suffering because it's been over 300% cumulative increase in the amount that workers have to contribute towards their own health insurance premiums over the last 25 years.
2: And wages haven't kept up. I'm Samantha Fields for Marketplace.
0: All right, let's do the numbers.

0: Dow, S&P, and NASDAQ futures are all up about a tenth of a percent or less. Dow futures up just 9 points. The yield on the 10-year Treasury is 4.34%. DoorDash says it plans to help its delivery drivers deal with gas prices that are up 44% because of the Iran war. It's expecting to spend $50 million on extra compensation in the second quarter. DoorDash stock is up 10% in pre-market trading.
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0: Sometimes countries find themselves in desperate need of U.S. dollars. Maybe they need to back a loan. Sometimes they want the dollars to manipulate currency markets to prop up their own currency. Or maybe there is a financial crisis the dollars can help with. Sometimes the U.S. will do countries in this situation a favor. The U.S. will lend them dollars and take the other country's currency as collateral, usually like a pretty good deal. That favor is called a currency swap. The United Arab Emirates wants one. On Monday, the UAE's trade minister said his country is discussing this with the U.S. Brad Setzer is an economist and senior fellow at the Council on Foreign Relations and is here to talk about it. Brad, thanks so much for coming on.
2: My pleasure.
0: So a currency swap is the U.S. gives a bunch of dollars to a country, UAE in this case, and then that country gives us a bunch of their currency. Why would they want that?
2: Well, and with the UAE, it's actually a bit of a mystery because the UAE has an enormous stockpile of assets. Abu Dhabi's generally thought to have $2 trillion in foreign assets across its sovereign wealth funds. Its central bank has close to $300 billion in reserves. Abu Dhabi and Dubai have been able to borrow in the government bond markets, in the dollar bond market. So while they are hit with a severe shock from the loss of oil revenue, possibly some capital flight out of Dubai, they appear to have the resources to handle it. So there's two theories for why they may have made the request. One theory is, well, it never hurts to have a little extra dollars cash on hand. If the U.S. is willing to provide it, why not take it? But the other theory, which is what the Emirates have been leaning into, is that it's a bit of a signal, and a signal I don't think the Emirates should get, that you've joined the big boys club. You're on the same plane as the ECB, the Bank of England, the Swiss National Bank, the Bank of Japan, the countries that have standing swap lines with the Fed.
0: You're saying the UAE doesn't really need those dollars, but just wants to be part of the club of countries that get to have them sometimes. Why do you think it should not?
2: The Federal Reserve swap line currently has been used basically to provide dollars to your banking system. And I think with respect to the UAE, the domestic banking system is a bit too intertwined with the royal family, with the Gulf sovereign wealth funds, with the Emirates sovereign wealth funds, to be a good candidate to receive essentially unconditional dollar liquidity. That is generally reserved for countries that have a longer history of arm's length regulation and countries who, frankly, have bigger banking systems where if those banking systems ran short of dollars, they would be selling U.S. assets and interfering with the conduct of monetary policy. There's a stronger case for a Treasury swap line. But the irony is that the Treasury's Exchange Stabilization Fund, if you stretch it to its maximum limit, has $212 billion available. The Emirates Central Bank has $285 billion.
0: So is this like a prestige thing?
2: The most logical explanation is, yes, it's a prestige thing. This is a request the Emirates have made before. It's a request that is traditionally turned down pretty quickly because the Emirates doesn't need the money, because it doesn't clearly qualify, doesn't have the standards of transparency, doesn't produce high quality economic and financial data, doesn't produce timely data, but it may think that in this moment of distress, it can squeak in.
0: That was Brad Setzer with the Council on Foreign Relations. We also spoke to him about where Gulf States oil money is going and not going right now. You can find that at marketplace.org or on our podcast. In New York, I'm Sabri Benishore with the Marketplace Morning Report. from APM, American Public Media.
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0: Good morning. President Trump once again is saying Iran wants to make a deal badly. And once again, Iran is giving no sign that it does. Will Congress finally cut the purse strings? It's Morning Edition from NPR News. Alabama Republicans are getting closer to passing a new voting map. I'm Michelle Martin.
1: And I'm Leila Fadel. The map was struck down once for discriminating against black voters, but that was before the Supreme Court's latest voting rights decision. Also, people who work on political campaigns are betting on their boss's success using inside information. And the lasting impact of the immigration crackdown in Minneapolis months after the surge of agents ended. It's Thursday, May 7th, 80 years ago today, the company that would become Sony was founded. The news is next.
2: Live from NPR News in Washington, I'm Corva Coleman. Officials in Mississippi say about 1,000 structures have been damaged by a spate of overnight tornadoes. The National Weather Service has confirmed several tornado sightings. Emergency response officials say much of the damage was in southern Mississippi. Teams are out trying to find people trapped in wreckage. Iran is considering a Trump administration proposal to end the war. The plan has not been disclosed. This comes after President Trump abruptly suspended U.S. operations to try to help commercial ships pass the Strait of Hormuz. It's blocked by Iran. The U.S. has its own blockade of Iranian ports. U.S. Central Command says U.S. forces disabled an Iranian-flagged oil tanker in the Gulf of Oman yesterday. The tanker was warned it was violating the U.S. blockade. Big oil companies have been reporting their earnings for the first quarter. That includes the start of the war with Iran. Major producers have not indicated how they plan to boost oil production or whether they will boost oil production to fill the hole in the market. NPR's Camilla Domonoske reports that was created by the disruption in the Strait.
3: Exxon is sticking with its planned production growth. Chevron is keeping output flat in the Permian Basin in the U.S. and not chasing big expansion in Venezuela yet. Here's Chevron CEO Mike Wirth.
4: We could hit the gas and begin to grow it again, but I don't know what the future looks like. For right now, I think it's really steady as she goes.
3: Investors have been pushing companies to return money as dividends rather than sink it into new production. Some smaller independent oil companies are making a different calculation. Diamondback's CEO, in its earnings this week, said, quote, "If this isn't the time to grow now, then I don't know when it is." Camilla Domonoske, NPR News.
2: Campaign staffers bet on their own candidates and made thousands of dollars on prediction markets. As NPR's Luke Garrett reports exclusively, these staffers use inside campaign information to bet with an edge and win big.
5: Two campaign staffers granted anonymity for fear of retribution said the method is simple. Campaign staffers would get an unreleased poll, use it to buy advantageous event contracts, and then sell their contracts once the poll was released and their contract price soared. One staffer admitted to doing this themselves. They won thousands, and their bet was verified by prediction market data reviewed by NPR. Current law bars prediction market bettors from using insider information to make money. But former commissioner at the Commodities Future Trading Commission, Kristen Johnson, doubted that the agency could police, quote, election positions. These bets raise serious questions about how campaign operatives can turn private information into a quick payday amid an unsettled legal landscape for prediction markets. Luke Garrett, NPR News, Washington.
2: On Wall Street, in pre-market trading, Dow futures are higher. You're listening to NPR. Police in a suburb of Oklahoma City say they have arrested a man in connection with a deadly mass shooting last Sunday. Jalen Davis is accused in the shooting that left one woman dead and 22 others injured. Officials in several countries are hurriedly trying to trace passengers who were on a cruise ship where the rare Hanta virus has been found. Three passengers have died and several others are sick. The cruise ship operator says about 40 people disembarked after the first passenger died. Britain is holding local election today. Voters are electing town councils across England and regional legislatures in Scotland and in Wales. The election results could have big implications for the United Kingdom overall, as NPR's Lauren Freyer reports from London.
6: Polls show the far-right anti-immigration Reform Party and the left-wing environmentalist Greens are forecast to win unprecedented numbers of seats on English town councils. They're challenging the mostly two-party system, Labour and Conservative, that's dominated Britain for 100 years. Prime Minister Keir Starmer's Labour Party could lose the Welsh Parliament for the first time since its creation. Labour could even oust Starmer if results are seen as very bad. And if the Scottish National Party and the Welsh Nationalist Party Plaid Cymru win their regions, it would put pro-independence parties in control of all of the United Kingdom's non-English nations, Northern Ireland, Scotland, and Wales, possibly hastening the breakup of the UK longer term. Lauren Fryer, NPR News, London.
2: And I'm Korva Coleman, NPR News in Washington.
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0: It's Morning Edition from NPR News. I'm Leila Fadel.
1: And I'm Michelle Martin. Good morning. Once again, President Trump claims the U.S. is on the cusp of a deal with Iran, assuring the public the Iranians are desperate for a deal.
2: We're doing very well in Iran. It's going very smoothly, and we'll see what happens. They want to make a deal. They want to negotiate.
0: But once again, Iran has yet to sign on to what Trump is selling. There have been days of public declarations about who controls the Strait of Hormuz and who can sail through and what the U.S. is and isn't doing about it. All the while, gas prices in the U.S. remain high, at a national average of more than $4.56 a gallon for regular gas, according to AAA. A year ago, it was $3.15. Some lawmakers are saying enough. Coming up, we'll speak with Representative Chris DeLuzio about a new bill to cut funding for the war. First,
1: here to walk us through this is NPR's national political correspondent, Mara Liasson. Mara, good morning.
3: Good morning.
1: You know, I feel like we've been stuck in this moment for quite some time. Like, what's the latest?
3: You're right. It's like Groundhog Day. Trump keeps on saying we've won the war, but the war never seems to end. He's been consistent. He says over and over again that Iran wants to make a deal and that the operation has been a big success. Here's what he said yesterday.
2: Now we're doing well. Now we have to get what we have to get. If we don't do that, we'll have to go a big step further. But with that being said, they want to make a deal. We've had very good talks over the last 24 hours. And it's very possible that we'll make a deal. Yeah, please.
3: He doesn't sound completely convinced. He also said, quote, we'll see whether or not they can make a deal that's satisfactory to us. So that's where things stand. That's where they've stood for quite a while.
1: But have we seen anything from the other side, from the Iranians, that backs up what President Trump is saying?
3: Not yet. We haven't seen the details of an Iranian proposal. Iran did issue a statement yesterday saying they were reviewing the latest proposal from the United States. And yesterday, when asked by a reporter about why Iran has refused to submit, even though the U.S. has done so much damage to its military, Trump got angry. And here's what he said.
2: You don't know that. You don't know what's going on behind
4: U.S. ships a few days ago.
2: Yeah, no, a few days ago. It's a long time ago. You know, in the world of war, a few days ago. No, they want to make a deal badly. And we'll see if we get there. If we get there, they can't have nuclear weapons.
3: He also said, quote, it would take them 20 years to rebuild if the U.S. left now.
1: Okay, so why not leave now?
3: One reason could be that not all of the U.S. objectives have been met. Iran has not agreed yet to open the Strait of Hormuz. They have not agreed to stop enriching uranium or give up their stockpile of enriched uranium. And they haven't agreed with Trump's demand to never have a nuclear weapon.
1: So given what we've heard, these threats, these declarations that seem to come and go, that don't seem to come through fruition, is the president in danger of getting tuned out?
3: Well, that's another good question. And that could be the conclusion that many of our allies and enemies may be drawing, that Trump is making it up as he goes along. We've heard public comments to that effect from leaders in Europe. German Chancellor Friedrich Merz infuriated Trump when he said last week that the U.S. has no strategy in Iran. And of course, at home, the Iran war is a big political problem for the president and his party. Gas prices, as you said, are still over $4 a gallon. The latest NPR PBS News Marist poll found that President Trump is less popular than he's ever been. He's at 37% approval. But Trump said yesterday that paying more for gas at the pump was worth it to keep Iran from getting a nuclear weapon. But of course, Trump himself is not up for election in November. Republicans are, and many of them would like this war to end quickly.
1: That is NPR national political correspondent Mara Liasson. Mara, thank you.
3: You're welcome.
0: Democratic Congressman Chris DeLuzio of Pennsylvania joins me now. He's an Iraq War veteran who co-chairs the Democratic Veterans Caucus and sits on the House Armed Services Committee. Congressman, good morning, and thank you for being on the program.
5: Good morning. Thanks for having me on.
0: So I want to start with new reporting from the Washington Post that Iranian strikes have actually caused more severe damage on U.S. military bases in the Middle East than the Trump administration has disclosed. Their reporting, which NPR has not independently confirmed, found bombed out infrastructure and equipment. And as I mentioned, you sit on the House Armed Services Committee. So has the administration informed you of the extent of this damage?
5: The simple answer is they haven't. You know, we heard when Pete Hegseth testified in front of us just last week for the very first time any estimate of the cost of this war. They said $25 billion, which is a lot of money. In fact, most experts think they underestimated by a lot. And they didn't get into details, but this new reporting, it tells me the damage is much, much worse on top of the operational costs. And those are billions and billions of dollars that this president is spending in a war that the American people and the Congress never authorized. Let's spend money at home, healthcare, childcare, you name it. These are the kinds of choices we should be making. I just disagree. I think the American people disagree with what this president is doing.
0: Now, let's stick to the funding of this war, the question of funding. You're among 18 Democrats in Congress backing new legislation called the No Funds for Iran War Act. What would this bill do if passed?
5: The bill is very straightforward. It would say that there can be no money spent, no public money spent on this Iran war unless the Congress declares war or authorizes the use of military force. And I'm sure your listeners know the Congress hasn't done either of those things. And we're just laying down a very clear marker. We're not going to pay for this war. We're not going to spend billions of dollars for this war unless you come to the Congress and the Congress says yes. And I think at this point, the Congress wouldn't do that. I think Democrats have largely been together to say, let's spend money here at home. Let's have some Republicans join us and put a stop to this.
0: Now, past efforts to stop funding for the war have all failed. Do you think this one has a better chance of passing? And if you do, why?
5: Well, I think as more and more information comes out, like the reporting you just talked about the extent of the damage, and you see that alongside the massive economic costs we're paying right at home. You talk to my constituents in Pennsylvania when they fill up their tanks, they're seeing it. You talk to any business that's reliant on diesel or the inputs of any kind of oil cost, they're getting pounded too. And so I think those two things put a lot of pressure on this president who started this war recklessly. And I think there's a growing recognition. We put a stop to this war, bring our troops home. Let's focus on investing right here in this country. That's what folks, I think, want us to do.
0: When you say there's a growing recognition, are you saying your Republican colleagues are coming on board?
5: Well, we'll see. I mean, I think they don't want to get their butts kicked come November, but that's where things are pointing because they've massive economic devastation here at home, a huge economic hit. And it's not some academic thing. The American people understand that the president's war in Iran has raised costs for people at home. It's as simple as that. And if the Republicans are smart, they grow a little bit of courage and stand up to this president and stand up for their constituents and join us to put a stop to this war.
0: If this were to pass, I mean, you're a veteran. If this were to pass, what would it mean for service personnel who are serving hazardous tours overseas if the funding just stops?
5: Well, I think there's something that's pretty central here. You know, mm-hmm. I served in uniform in the Middle East. I'm a veteran of the war in Iraq. Folks who sign up to serve, that's an act of patriotism. And you don't squander that patriotism by asking them to risk their lives needlessly. And I think this war is a war we don't need to fight. I think it signals the American people respect their service. And we're not going to ask them to risk their lives for something that we don't have to be asking them to fight for. That's what this war is, I think, to the American people and to me. And it signals pretty strongly that we're going to support our troops by bringing them home and not risking their lives needlessly.
0: If the bill doesn't pass, what other options are you and other Democrats prepared to explore to stop this war that you're against?
5: We will continue to push war powers resolutions, which have been close in the House and pretty close in the Senate, to put a stop to the war and tell the president that Congress is urging and demanding that the war end. And we'll continue to find ways, if need be, on the spending side. You know, the Congress does control the power of the purse. The Defense Department came in front of us last week asking for more than $1 trillion new dollars of defense spending while telling us that they're asking the American people to spend on top of that in a supplemental request for Donald Trump's Iran war. So we will continue to find ways to stand up for the American people and our troops and try to put a stop to this, whether it's the spending power or war powers resolutions or anything else we can do to keep our national security strong and, frankly, keep our economy stronger here at home, despite what Donald Trump's trying to do.
0: Democratic Congressman Chris DeLuzio sits on the House Armed Services Committee. Thank you for your time.
5: Thank you.
1: Commerce Secretary Howard Lutnick is facing tough questions from lawmakers over his ties to the late convicted sex offender Jeffrey Epstein. Lutnick testified on Wednesday about his former neighbor and sometime business associate during a closed-door hearing at the House Oversight Committee. NPR correspondent Vanessa Romo has more.
4: The committee spent roughly 4 hours questioning Lutnick, the billionaire-turned-Trump appointee who's given conflicting statements about the duration and nature of his connection to Epstein. So far, the Commerce Secretary has portrayed Epstein as a distant acquaintance, calling him disgusting. In an interview on the New York Post's Pod Force One podcast last year, Lutnick claimed to have cut ties with Epstein in 2005. After that, he said,
6: "So I was never in the room with him socially, for business, or even philanthropy."
4: But the Justice Department's Epstein files tell a different story. In 2012, the two entered into business together, and Lutnick and his family attended lunch on Epstein's infamous island the same year. The files also show Lutnick and Epstein's assistant were in contact as recently as 2018. Lutnick has not been accused of any wrongdoing. Representative James Comer, who chairs the Oversight Committee, stepped out of the proceedings to tell reporters that Lutnick was forthcoming about his previously inaccurate timeline.
7: There's only so many questions you can ask a man that had three interactions with Epstein over his entire life.
4: But Comer added,
7: if we find that there were any misstatements by Lutnick, it's a felony to lie to Congress and he'll be held accountable.
4: Committee Democrats cast the secretary's testimony as evasive. Here's California Democrat Representative Ro Khanna.
8: It was just contortions and lies and no acknowledgement that he misled the American public.
4: James Marsh, an attorney representing Epstein victims, said in a statement that so far, proceedings and depositions have failed to name perpetrators of Epstein's network. Next up before the committee, billionaire Bill Gates and former U.S. Attorney General Pam Bondi, who's facing criticism over her handling of the files. Vanessa Romo, NPR News.

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4: Oh, wow!
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8: This is Morning Edition from NPR News. I'm Michelle Martin.
9: And I'm Leila Fadel. A new study into a giant tsunami last year in Alaska shows it could have easily killed lots of people. Researchers say the massive wave near Juneau was triggered by a landslide and swept an area frequently visited by boats and cruise ships carrying thousands of passengers. NPR's Rebecca Hersher reports.
10: The tsunami happened in a picturesque fjord called Tracy Arm last August at 5:30 a.m.
11: The fact that it took place at 5:30 in the morning was really just unimaginably lucky.
10: Jacqueline Kaplan-Auerbach is a seismologist and one of the authors of the new study, which was published in the journal Science.
11: Had this happened several hours later, it's far more likely there would have been boats in the area when that huge tsunami came down.
10: And if boats had been in the fjord, it could have been deadly, the new study finds. Scientists reconstructed what happened. There's a glacier at the end of the fjord, and they found that a massive landslide next to it triggered the tsunami. The tsunami sent water more than 1,500 feet up the steep sides of the fjord. The water was carrying chunks of ice, trees, and other debris.
11: It's really scary to imagine it.
10: Such landslides near glaciers are getting more likely because climate change is causing glaciers to melt, which makes the areas around them less stable. In fact, some communities in Iceland and Greenland have already been forced to move because of the threat posed by tsunamis that are touched off by landslides. Kaplan-Auerbach says last summer's tsunami near Juneau is a wake-up call about the risks for Alaska.
11: Nobody had eyes on this area as a place where we expected failure. And there are undoubtedly many places like this.
10: Studying last summer's tsunami could also help scientists predict when and where such tsunamis will happen in the future. Because in retrospect, there were some signs that the landslide was about to happen.
11: There were tiny, tiny, tiny earthquakes that were probably the first sign that that area was going to fail.
10: But she says a lot more research is needed to measure and understand such earthquakes. Rebecca Hersher, NPR News.
8: 3 months after federal agents overwhelmed the Minneapolis metro area, the scars remain. During the Trump administration's largest immigration enforcement operation so far, more than 4,000 immigrants were arrested. Two U.S. citizens were shot and killed by federal agents. Eviction filings in Minneapolis are up nearly 60%. Families have lost breadwinners to detention and deportation, and businesses are struggling. NPR's Sergio Martinez Beltran reports.
12: On the afternoon of January 13th, Y was headed home from one of her two jobs as a seamstress. Life was going well and the prospects were bright. She had recently bought a house and hoped to send her daughter to college. But in an instant, just a few blocks away from her home, everything changed.
13: Prendieron la sirena y ya pues no me tocó más que parar.
12: Y says she was surrounded by federal immigration agents while driving home from work. They pulled her over and detained her. She asked NPR to identify her by her middle initial because she worries speaking out will affect her ongoing immigration case. She was detained at the height of Operation Metro Search, when streets were empty and masked ICE agents would drive around the city in unmarked cars, arresting black and brown people seemingly at random. Y spent a month in detention. She was shuffled across ICE facilities in Minnesota and Texas. She was eventually released in a small Texas town she'd never been to. Her daughter bought her a bus ticket back to Minneapolis. Y now owes friends and family more than $13,000 after they pulled her money to help pay for her bond, her mortgage, and her utilities. Y says before the search, she barely had any debt. But now, things are bad.
13: Para mí fue duro regresar de la detención, venirme a encontrar con deudas.
12: It was hard to come out of detention and return home to so much debt, she says. Now, with no weekly paycheck and with mounting legal fees, she wonders how she'll survive and whether she'll be able to send her 18-year-old daughter to college. The daughter wants to be a veterinarian.
13: Y tantas cosas de pagar que ni había estado pidiendo dinero y todo. O sea, ahorita es peor que haber venido por la frontera.
12: I've been asking people for money. This is worse than crossing the border, she says. Her story is typical of many immigrants we talk to who say their lives continue to be upended in the aftermath of Operation Metro Search. Together, their stories map what the crackdown left behind. Shuttered restaurants, households rationing groceries, mounting debt, mental health woes, and for some, a serious reckoning with whether to leave the United States to return to their home countries. That's the case of Pablo Alcaraz and Maria Peñalosa.
4: Bueno, yo aquí en Minnesota llevo 25 años.
12: Peñalosa says she's lived in Minnesota for 25 years while Alcaraz has been here for 20. Their whole life, the couple had worked towards one dream, to open a Mexican restaurant. But now, the nonstop hum of the industrial fridge inside their cluttered trailer is a reminder of what could have been.
4: Y se me hace tan injusto que el trabajo de 20, 25 años en meses no los hayan tirado.
12: It's so unfair that in a few months, the government has ended the work of 20 years, Peñalosa says. They ended our dreams. Their two-year-old restaurant went out of business as a direct impact of the ICE search. Before the crackdown, the couple said they take home a monthly profit of $15,000. During the search, there were days no one showed up and they made nothing. Now they are mostly living off the unused frozen meat and other supplies from the restaurant.
5: Pero una vez que se acabe, ahí van a venir los problemas.
12: Alcaraz, the dad, believes they only have enough food to last another month. That's when the problems will start, he says. His wife says she worries about her husband's mental health. Alcaraz acknowledges he's desperate and doesn't know what he'll do next.
5: ¿Cómo voy a salir adelante? Prácticamente estoy muerto.
12: How am I going to move forward? I'm practically dead, he says. The family says if they can't sell the restaurant's industrial fridge, they won't be able to pay for other things, like for the lot where their trailer is. They say they might have to go back to Mexico after more than two decades in Minnesota. Sergio Martinez Beltran, NPR News, Minneapolis.

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12: Live from NPR News in Washington, I'm Dave Mattingly. President Trump insists Iran is ready to make a deal to end the war with the U.S., saying the latest talks have been good. Iran says it's still reviewing the latest U.S. proposal. This follows the president's decision to end Project Freedom less than 48 hours after American Navy ships began guiding commercial vessels through the Strait of Hormuz. France says it's ready to help secure navigation in the strait if the U.S. and Iran agree to end the war. NPR's Eleanor Beardsley has more from Paris.
13: All firing in the Strait of Hormuz would have to cease before France makes a move. A statement from the Elysee Palace spokesman's office said France and its allies are ready to ensure safety in the strait. It also says the coalition remains neutral and will only take defensive action. The French presidency confirmed that aircraft carrier the Charles de Gaulle had crossed the Suez Canal and entered the Red Sea, describing it as proof of the international coalition's capability to act in the vital waterway. France said it would be joined by allied partners who would also send warships. Eleanor Beardsley, NPR News, Paris.
12: Stocks on Wall Street ended sharply higher yesterday, with investors optimistic a deal with Iran might be close. The Dow and the S&P 500 each gained more than 1%. The Nasdaq added more than 2%. This is NPR News from Washington. U.S. tariffs and efforts to fight organized crime are expected to be major issues today when President Trump meets with Brazil's President Luiz Inácio Lula da Silva. As Julia Carneiro reports, the talks at the White House had been in the planning stages for months.
14: The official visit in Washington comes with great expectation in Brazil due to the ups and downs in U.S.-Brazil relations in the past year. The hefty U.S. tariffs imposed on Brazilian exports last year were gradually dropped after talks between both countries reignited. But there are big differences between Trump and Lula on matters like the Iran war and the U.S. intervention in Venezuela, criticized by the leftist leader, making this a thorny meeting. The presidents are to discuss economic and security matters. According to Vice President Geraldo Alckmin, Brazil will propose an agreement to combat organized crime. The country has been resisting U.S. pressure to designate criminal factions as terrorist organizations. For NPR News, I'm Julia Carneiro in Rio.
12: Authorities in central and western Mississippi are reporting widespread damage and power outages following strong storms that produced multiple tornadoes. Hundreds of homes, businesses, and other buildings are reported to be damaged or leveled, especially in two counties more than 50 miles southwest of Jackson. Wall Street futures are higher this morning. Dow futures are up 72 points. I'm Dave Mattingly in Washington.

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1: 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I'm Michelle Martin.
2: And I'm Leila Fadel. Alabama's legislature is about to approve congressional districts that favor Republicans. It's one of the first southern states to rush to change congressional maps after last week's Supreme Court ruling that removed race as a consideration for drawing district lines. Civil rights activists are fighting back, as NPR's Debbie Elliott reports.
3: Protesters have descended on the Alabama State House in Montgomery this week as lawmakers meet in a special session designed to change the state's political power structure.
4: Let's go. I ain't gonna let nobody turn me around, turn me around, turn me around.
3: Activists are organizing across the region to fight the redistricting frenzy after the Supreme Court stripped a key voting rights protection. Shayla Mitchell is with the Alabama Election Protection Coalition.
5: We are seeing a movement across the Deep South, a coordinated effort to push anti-blackness and white supremacy through the redistricting of maps. Redistricting is not new. It has been happening since the beginning of democracy, but now they're making an effort to totally erase the voices of black and brown communities.
3: Inside, the Alabama House debated a bill to use maps drawn in 2023 that were struck down by federal courts for discriminating against black voters. A three-judge panel imposed a new map that resulted in the state getting a second black Democrat in Congress out of seven seats. Republican State Representative Chris Pringle is sponsoring the legislation that reverts to the old map. During the debate, he said it would give the GOP an advantage.
6: I believe if the Republicans run quality candidates and turn out, that it's the opportunity for the Republicans to win all seven districts if they run good candidates.
3: Pringle rejected Democratic Representative Kenyatta Hassel's argument that the goal is to unconstitutionally disenfranchise black voters.
6: The blacks will still have the right to vote. We're not infringing on the right for them to go in the voting place and cast a ballot.
7: But you will be diluting that vote.
6: Well, they still have the right to vote. They're still able to go vote. We're not taking
7: it. But it is unconstitutional to dilute that vote, right?
6: We're not infringing on their right to go to the polls and vote.
3: Other than Pringle, no Republicans defended the bill, which passed the House on a party line vote. Afterwards, the GOP caucus issued a statement saying, quote, Alabama House Republicans are doing our part to ensure Congress stays red. The legislation is now before the Alabama Senate, where activists protested near the chamber and refused orders from security to move.
8: Okay, no, please, no, no, no, no. Please, if you all would, go to the sir.
9: Wait, listen.
10: No. Shall not, we shall not be moved.
3: Organizer Eric Hall with the Birmingham chapter of Black Lives Matter says a new generation is prepared to step up.
11: We will not go back to a place where our lives were not valued, to a place where our voting rights were not respected. Yes, right. And so we're here to send a strong message and say that we will not. We will not. We are not going back.
3: Mildred Mitchell Bennett was a foot soldier in Birmingham during the civil rights movement in the 1960s. She says what they gained back then is under attack now.
12: I'm tired, and I will not go back. I fought the fight, marching. I'm not going back.
3: Tornado warnings and flooding in the State House cut debate short Wednesday night, but the Republican supermajority in the Alabama legislature has the votes to push through their congressional plan by Friday. Debbie Elliott, NPR News, Montgomery.
1: Working for a political campaign is in some ways a bet on that candidate. If the politician wins, it's good for staffers' careers. But some campaign workers are making actual bets on their candidates in prediction markets using private internal information to make money. NPR's Luke Garrett is with us now with his exclusive reporting. Good morning, Luke.
9: Good morning.
1: So what's happening here?
9: Campaign staffers are gaming prediction markets like Polymarket and Predictit to make money. These prediction markets host event contracts on elections where you can buy and sell odds on who will win. These odds often swing up and down throughout a campaign, and these, you know, staffers are taking advantage of that and making thousands by making well-timed bets using that insider information. Now, this is according to two staffers from separate campaigns, both asked to be anonymous for fear of losing their jobs and legal liability.
1: Well, say more about how they're actually working this. Like, how are they using information to make money?
9: Right. So here's an example. One campaign staffer said they got a tip about an outside poll. Now, this poll had their candidate up by a lot. And this staffer knew once it was released, the poll would really jack up the price of their candidate winning on the prediction markets.
1: So in essence, they bought low before that information became public.
9: Exactly. The staffer said they and their colleagues used their insider information to give them an edge. So shortly before the poll was released, they all bought event contracts for their candidate. And once the value of that contract went up, the staffer sold them and made, quote, thousands. This staffer said it would have been, quote, foolish of them, you know, not to bet on their own candidate. Now, I confirmed this by checking it against prediction market data, and it did check out. But the story doesn't end there. The staffer then used these winnings to bet again in another prediction market. And Michelle, this one source wasn't the only person on a campaign who said prediction market bets were common. The other staffer I spoke with said they knew people who made up to $5,000 on prediction markets using campaign data to win. That person described prediction markets like the, quote, Wild West for campaign staffers.
1: So, Luke, you know I'm going to ask, is this legal?
9: The Commodities Futures Trading Commission, you know, regulates prediction markets. I spoke to Jeff LaRich. He's a former CFTC trial lawyer who used to prosecute insider trading cases.
13: It is illegal. It's illegal or a violation of the Commodity Exchange Act if you have material non-public information and you have a duty not to use that.
9: Legality aside, former CFTC officials also told me the commission simply isn't equipped to investigate and enforce these rules.
1: Is there any chance that Congress will step in here?
9: Well, Washington has started paying attention to prediction markets. Just last week, the Senate changed its internal rules, banning senators and staff from betting on prediction markets. And in April, the White House issued a staff-wide memo, you know, warning employees not to place bets on prediction markets. But none of these efforts apply to campaign staffers. Some campaigns are starting to ban staff from using these markets preemptively, but it's a patchwork and piecemeal effort at best. And Michelle, this year is an election year where candidates are winning and losing races that decide who, you know, wins elections, but also who makes money on these prediction markets.
1: That is NPR's Luke Garrett with his exclusive reporting. Luke, thank you.
9: Thank you.
1: Tomorrow on Morning Edition, Democrats are talking about sending a dual message in a single bill. Raise taxes on the rich while also cutting taxes for the working class. Our colleagues at the Indicator from Planet Money evaluate a new proposal. 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

0: 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Okay, sorry for the jump scare there. 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
1: Good morning, I'm Layla Faldin. Carl Arps has been teaching EMT students for decades. In March, he was demonstrating what it would look like for someone to have a heart attack when he actually had one himself. 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Only 10% of people who experience cardiac arrest outside of hospitals survive. Thanks to his students and his own teaching, Arps is one of them. It's Morning Edition.
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1: And I'm Leila Faldin. Southeast Asian countries are meeting this week at a summit in the Philippines. One of the big topics, the U.S. war on Iran. Michael Sullivan reports from Thailand.
4: Krabi is a tourist destination of seemingly endless beaches on the glittering Andaman Sea. A place not used to seeing its airport suddenly hosting U.S. military aircraft. Last month, though, that changed for a few days at least, with U.S. planes arriving day and night, alarming locals whose videos of the arrivals were quickly splashed across national TV newscasts. Social media was filled with posts from Thais worried they were getting dragged into a war with Iran they wanted no part of. The Thai military was quick to assure people the planes were a one-off, a stopgap measure after overcrowding at a nearby military airport used for yearly joint exercises with the U.S. Thailand depends on the Strait of Hormuz for roughly half its energy needs. But gas prices are up and tourist arrivals are down as political uncertainty and the price of jet fuel have soared. And even before the war started, a survey of more than 2,000 of Southeast Asia's regional elite by Singapore's Yusof Ishak Institute identified President Trump by name as the biggest geopolitical threat to regional security.
5: It's really shocking.
4: Shadiman Lakhman is a senior researcher at Malaysia's Institute of Strategic and International Studies.
5: Trump has really made it very easy to basically blame America for a lot of things.
4: Especially after his stiff tariffs on Southeast Asian trading partners over the past year or so, some of whom, such as Indonesia and Malaysia, were already angry about U.S. support for Israel in the war in Gaza. This war and its fallout isn't helping, says Yun Sun at the Stimson Center.
6: Countries in the region are starting to feel the energy shortage. They're also facing the shortage of raw materials.
4: Aris Arugay is a professor of political science at the University of the Philippines.
7: The U.S. doesn't seem to even be sensitive to the impact of its unilateral actions to some of its Southeast Asian partners, including allies.
4: But not all its Southeast Asian partners. In the Philippines, for example, Washington and Manila are winding up their annual Balikatan war games this week, which are clearly focused on China. And in the end, says Shariman Lakhman, China's growing military and economic influence in the region may trump ASEAN nations' concerns about President Trump.
5: They may not love Trump. They may not love the current administration. But America is inconveniently vital for all of us.
4: And while China has been using the war to tout itself as a benevolent and responsible partner, says the Stimson Center's Yun Sun,
6: China, since the beginning of the war, has also put an export restriction on, for example, diesel, on gas, and also on fertilizers, because China wants to reserve those supplies for China's own economic consumption.
4: Which sounds a whole lot like President Trump's America First, and may help explain why some survey respondents see Trump as a threat, but also still see the U.S. as a more trusted partner, though the gap is narrowing. For NPR News, I'm Michael Sullivan in Chiang Rai.

0: 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I'm Michael Sullivan in Chiang Rai.
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0: It's Morning Edition from NPR News. I'm Leila Fadel.
1: And I'm Michelle Martin. Good morning. Immigration enforcement normally falls to federal officers, but a program that gives local police the authority to arrest immigrants has grown exponentially. That's after the Trump administration sweetened the deal for departments that help with its immigration crackdown. NPR's Meg Anderson reports the Department of Homeland Security and some states are giving local police a lot of money to sign up.
2: At a press conference this spring, flanked by American flags, Florida Chief Financial Officer Blaze Ingolia had a collection of big checks to give out.
3: Let's start giving the money away.
2: The money was from a pool of $250 million the state created for local police to help ICE. Texas has a similar grant program. One by one, four sheriffs walked over to pose with an oversized novelty check.
3: The first one up, Okaloosa County Sheriff's Office, $103,825.
2: Next up, the Escambia County Sheriff's Office, almost $1 million. Then the Santa Rosa County Sheriff, about $250,000.
3: And Franklin County Sheriff's Office, $48,460.
2: What did they do to get this money? They signed up for a federal program that gives local police the authority to arrest undocumented people in the field. The sheriffs were celebratory. They're getting a lot of money from the state and from the federal government. Nationwide, Homeland Security has promised local police tens of thousands of dollars for new cars and equipment. They've promised to reimburse officers' salaries and benefits, and they've promised bonuses for finding undocumented people, like a bounty hunter system. Forward.us, an advocacy group for immigration reform, estimated that if every police department gets what they've been promised, it could add up to as much as $2 billion in 2026 alone. This federal program has existed for decades, but Noreen Shaw with the ACLU says the money is unprecedented.
4: We've never seen this financial incentive scheme exist in any way with this program. And Congress never intended for ICE to be swooping in to these local jurisdictions and offering them money in exchange to participate.
2: She can see why police might be tempted by the prospect of new equipment, new cars, paid for salaries.
4: Police departments that are strapped for cash, this could be a lifeline for them that appears to be pretty easy.
2: At his confirmation hearing, DHS Secretary Mark Wayne Mullen signaled a broader shift to working more closely with local police.
5: I would love to see ICE become a transport more than the front line.

0: if we can get back into just simply working with law enforcement, there's an approach that can happen, but we got to have partners.
1: DHS declined to give NPR more specifics on the money it has given out. Instead, the agency sent a statement saying the partnerships are critical to having the resources needed to carry out its immigration agenda. Felicity Rose with Forward.us says that lack of transparency is concerning.
2: The normal government process in the United States is that we know where taxpayer money goes because it's really important that it not be wasted. But right now, there is almost no transparency, no checks built in.
1: NPR reached out to dozens of police and sheriff's departments. Most did not respond, but we did speak to law enforcement leaders at six agencies, like Robert Bage. He's the chief of police for the city of Fort Walton Beach in Florida. His department received nearly $500,000 from the federal government and the state for things like a new car, officer bonuses, and new equipment, including an AI software platform.
3: In Florida, we're required to cooperate with immigration officials. So if we can leverage our cooperation and get a greater benefit out of it, we were going to take the greater benefit from leveraging our cooperation.
1: Beige says his officers are not going out of their way to look for undocumented people.
3: A lot of them are on traffic stops. The 287G program now allows us to immediately take that person to custody and transfer them to the county jail where they get picked up by immigration.
1: But immigrant advocates say the traffic stop itself is what they worry about. The ACLU has documented cases it describes as, quote, dragnet immigration enforcement in some cities and counties with these agreements. And there is some evidence of that in the past. Part of the 287G program was discontinued more than a decade ago, in part because of allegations of racial profiling. Now that it's back, immigrant advocates say adding money into the mix raises the risk of those tactics being used again. Meg Anderson, NPR News.
4: NPR is celebrating 250 years since the signing of the Declaration of Independence. We've been exploring culture, history, and objects from those 250 years in our series, America in Pursuit. The founders kicked off a quest for life, liberty, and the pursuit of happiness. NPR's Jennifer Ludden reports on another quest, to boldly go where no one has gone before.
5: Generations of Americans will recognize this.
6: Space, the final frontier.
5: The opening to Star Trek as the USS Enterprise glides through the universe. Today, you can see that original starship from 1966 in the lobby of the Smithsonian's National Air and Space Museum. Light gray saucer with two engines, 11 feet long.
7: Mostly made of wood, actually painted.
5: But only decorated on the one side that ever faced the camera, says curator Margaret Weidekamp. Upstairs in her office, she explains that after the UFOs and pointy rockets that came before, this design was revolutionary.
7: Immediately you can see this is a populated ship for long-term space flight with a very large crew.
5: Weidekamp says Star Trek evoked Americans' sense of themselves as frontiersmen, and it spoke to the civil rights and women's movements roiling the country.
7: This was a show that imagined an integrated crew of men and women of different races and even a half alien going out and exploring the universe together.
5: This science fiction had real-world influence. African-American actress Nichelle Nichols, who played Lieutenant Uhura, had decided to leave the show for Broadway until a fan, Dr. Martin Luther King Jr., told her his family loved watching Star Trek for its groundbreaking diversity.
7: And he said, who knows how long it'll be before that door opens again if you allow it to close.
5: The first African-American woman to go into space, Mae Jemison, said the show inspired her. Star Trek's utopian vision of humanity spawned a franchise that has lived long and prospered, and global fandom for this piece of the American imagination. Jennifer Ludden, NPR News.

0: 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I'm Leila Fadel.
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1: Good morning. Secretary of State Marco Rubio met with Pope Leo today. The top U.S. diplomat had a tough assignment, smooth over relations with the Vatican while representing a president who keeps picking fights with the Pope. It's Morning Edition from NPR News. Oil companies are benefiting from higher oil prices driven up by the war with Iran. I'm Leila Fadel.
2: And I'm Michelle Martin. Chevron CEO says it could produce more oil, but the future is too risky to make that bet. Also, why did the FDA approve fruit-flavored vapes? And Americans across the political spectrum agree Congress is too old. It is Thursday, May 7th. On this day in 1992, the 27th Amendment was ratified, creating a waiting period before Congress can give itself a raise. The amendment had a waiting period, too. It was proposed in 1789. News is next.
3: Live from NPR News in Washington, I'm Korva Coleman. Israel launched airstrikes in the Lebanese capital last night, the first attack on Beirut since a ceasefire started 3 weeks ago. The Israeli military says it took out a Hezbollah leader. NPR's Gina Raff has more from the site in Beirut.
4: The building struck by Israeli airstrikes last night is on a residential street here in the southern suburbs of Beirut. There are civil defense workers who have cordoned off the area, and they're inside the building trying to stabilize the roof. The top floors have collapsed into it. Israel has said it was targeting and killed a Hezbollah commander. No comment yet from Hezbollah on that claim. This was in the midst of what is supposed to be a ceasefire agreed April 16th between Lebanon and Israel. But the Israeli strikes here and in the south of Lebanon continue. Jane Araf, NPR News, Beirut.
3: Secretary of State Marco Rubio has visited Pope Leo at the Vatican today. This comes after President Trump has attacked the pontiff verbally several times, calling him weak and terrible on foreign policy. Leo has strongly criticized the war on Iran. Miguel Diaz is the former U.S. ambassador to the Holy See during the Obama administration. He hopes Rubio can return to the U.S. with a message of peace.
5: We are too polarized, both as a nation and as a world, and it would be great success if, you know, out of that meeting, the Secretary of State leaves in some ways with some wisdom to bring back to the States and to the President that the human family does not need any more conflict, but that the human family needs to, you know, get on the road to healing and reconciliation.
3: He spoke to NPR's Morning Edition. Economists warn the financial fallout from the conflict with Iran is already spreading beyond the gas pump. There are disruptions to shipping, freight, and oil markets that drive up the cost of some everyday household products. NPR's Windsor Johnston reports experts say those costs could keep rising even if tensions ease soon.
6: As energy costs rise, so do the prices of many products people use every day. Supply chain expert Jason Miller says items made with plastic, chemicals, or industrial materials are especially vulnerable.
7: Think about a can of WD-40. Your paints, any type of chemicals, soaps, and things of that sort will be more expensive now. Any type of plastic product. So if, you know, you look around your house, you may have some plastic storage, things of that sort.
6: Miller says the impact is showing up far beyond fuel prices because many global household goods depend on petroleum-based materials and global shipping networks that remain under strain. Windsor Johnston, NPR News, Washington.
3: You're listening to NPR News. A federal judge in Georgia says the Justice Department can hold on to the 2020 election ballots and records seized by the FBI. This happened in January during a raid at a warehouse in Fulton County. From member station WABE in Atlanta, Raul Bali reports, President Trump has long made unfounded claims about voting fraud in the election.
8: Lawyers for Fulton County had argued the ballots and records should be returned because they were taken improperly and unconstitutionally. While the judge said the federal seizure was, quote, certainly not perfect, he ruled the lawyers for the county had not proven the county's rights were callously disregarded. Fulton County Commission Chair Rob Pitt says he's not surprised by the ruling.
9: The decision is going against us. I will say and continue to say that we have a target on our back. The president and his allies are coming for Georgia and Fulton County in particular.
8: Separately, the federal government is seeking the names and personal information of thousands of 2020 Fulton County election workers and volunteers. For NPR News, I'm Raul Bally in Atlanta.
3: About 1,000 structures are damaged after a tornado tore through southern Mississippi overnight. Authorities say rescuers are searching wreckage to find any trapped people. There are no reports of deaths or serious injuries. Residents in Colorado are clearing snow after a late wintry storm. Some parts of Denver got several inches of snow this week. Mountainous areas to the west got a couple of feet. Next week, temperatures in the region are forecast to reach nearly 90 degrees. I'm Corva Coleman, NPR News.
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0: This is Morning Edition from NPR News. I'm Leila Fadel.
1: And I'm Michelle Martin. Good morning. U.S. Secretary of State Marco Rubio met Pope Leo at the Vatican today after weeks of attacks by President Trump on the first American pope. Among his complaints, Trump accused Leo of endangering Catholics because of his opposition to the Iran war and repeated his false claim that the pope supports Iran having nuclear weapons. The pope rejected that and said the church opposes all nuclear arms. Details of the meeting have not been released yet, but reporter Megan Williams has been following the story and is with us now from Rome to tell us more. Megan, good morning.
2: Good morning.
1: So just remind us of how relations between the White House and Pope Leo got to this point.
2: Yeah, it's been an unusually public rupture. Pope Leo has been a firm critic of the U.S.-Israeli war on Iran. He's called for diplomacy and warned against the use of force, which is nothing out of the ordinary for a Catholic leader. But Trump hasn't liked it. And in April, he called the pope weak and also terrible on foreign policy. Then on Monday, Trump went further. He said the pope was endangering a lot of Catholics by opposing the war. And he repeated the false claim that Leo supports Iran having nuclear weapons. Now, Leo pushed back. On Tuesday, he told reporters the Catholic Church has spoken out for years against nuclear arms and that its mission is to preach peace.
3: And I always believe that it's much better to enter into dialogue than to look for arms and to support the arms industry, which gains billions and billions of dollars each year, instead of sitting down at the table solving our problem.
2: But despite the pope saying he's not interested in a spat with Trump and making his position clear, Trump said again on Wednesday the pope is okay with Iran having nuclear weapons.
4: As far as the pope is concerned, and it's very simple, whether I make him happy or I don't make him happy, Iran cannot have a nuclear weapon. And he seemed to be saying that they can, and I say they cannot. Because if that happened, the entire world would be hostage, and we're not going to let that happen. That's my only message.
2: So with this back and forth, Rubio's meeting with the pope was not a routine diplomatic visit. He had the awkward assignment of trying to smooth relations with the Vatican as Trump keeps picking fights with the pope.
1: So what were Leo and Rubio each trying to accomplish with this visit?
2: Well, the pope was looking beyond this personal dispute with Trump. He is worried about Iran, but also about the wider Middle East. Israel and Lebanon, in particular, risks to the ever-shrinking Christian communities in the region. Also, given his past criticism of the hardline U.S. policy on immigration, he likely brought that up with Rubio. He had Rubio, though, had to walk a tightrope. He had to show respect for the pope while staying true to a president who has repeatedly attacked the pope. And he had to avoid irritating the Vatican in ways Vice President J.D. Vance has, you know, when he claimed Catholic teachings support the harsh crackdown on immigration. Vatican observer Massimo Fagioli says there was a clear reason for sending Rubio over Vance.
5: J.D. Vance's standing in the eyes of the Vatican has not improved, and certainly it didn't help in April when he said the Pope should be careful when he talks about theology.
1: Okay, so
2: this meeting was diplomacy, but it was also about domestic politics.
5: There's an election in 6 months, and they are afraid of losing a certain number of Catholic voters. And so they want to reassure religious conservative voters that Trump is still pro-religion and not anti-pope.
1: I understand that Rubio is also meeting with the Italian Prime Minister, Giorgia Meloni, who also got pulled into this, and hopefully we'll hear more about those meetings later. That is Megan Williams in Rome. Megan, thank you.
2: Thank you.
0: For more on Secretary of State Marco Rubio's visit to the Vatican, we called Miguel Diaz. He's a former ambassador to the Holy See during the Obama administration and a professor of theology at Loyola University, Chicago. We spoke just before Pope Leo and Secretary Rubio were meeting. Ambassador, I mean, you're a diplomat. Is it possible for this meeting to go well when the Secretary of State's boss, the President of the United States, has been attacking the pope?
6: Yes, it is possible for the meeting to go well because the Vatican has been doing diplomacy and has had has dealt with difficult issues and much more, you know, issues that have been very difficult than the ones that are currently being addressed. That said, Marco Rubio's job, the Secretary of State's job, is a difficult one, given the context that he's entering into this conversation.
0: What would success look like for both Marco Rubio and Pope Leo in this meeting?
6: The United States has been relating to the Holy See as a sovereign entity, a global humanitarian actor, and as a moral voice that has consistently defended the dignity of all human persons. And so what the Pope has been doing is, as already has been previously in the, you know, stated, is the Pope has been doing his job as both the head of the Holy See and the head of the world's Catholics. And so in terms of success, you know, Marco Rubio has to listen to what the Pope has to offer in terms of the wisdom that this institution has carried. You know, we call this institution an institution that has ears and eyes everywhere, and that is trying to act on behalf of a common good. And so when I was the ambassador, the three L's were, you know, something that we practice, which is to listen to the other, to learn from the other, and to lead as a result of that listening. Mm-hmm. And I think listening is going to be very important for these two as they get together and they try to mend what is undoubtedly some very difficult and unfortunate comments by the president when he said that the Pope was terrible on foreign policy.
0: Mm-hmm. How significant is it that the Secretary of State is having this meeting at all at this time of war? And I mean, at this time of war with Iran?
6: Well, I think this is very, very significant. This is the Pope that from the beginning has called for an unarmed and disarming peace. This is a central theme of his papacy. The United States and the Holy See have traditionally collaborated on issues like combating hunger, human rights, religious freedom, global health, peace and security. And so these are central themes that have that every ambassador and every administration has worked together with the Holy See. Many of these themes have been compromised as a result of the policies that have undermined, for instance, USAID. And now they're being undermined by a war that is threatening the lives of millions of people and the instability around the world. And so I think this is a very significant meeting, and the Vatican has played a key role as a neutral voice, bringing various nations together precisely at times of war like this to try to mend conflict and prevent conflict, but also then once conflict begins to try to end conflict. And so I think that we are too polarized, both as a nation and as a world. It would be great success if, you know, out of that meeting, the Secretary of State leaves in some ways with some wisdom to bring back to the states and to the president that the human family does not need any more conflict, but that the human family needs to, you know, get on the road to healing and reconciliation.
0: Is there a risk for the Trump administration politically if the president continues to attack the Pope and this tension just grows?
6: Well, I think that the risk is, we've seen it now in the polls. You know, we've seen with the images, we've seen with the words. I mean, words matter and images matter. We can use the power of human words to construct and build bridges, or we can use them to destroy and polarize us. We can do the same thing with images. You know, many have been very critical of, you know, images that have been put out there by, with the president being depicted as Jesus. And so I think that, yes, it is a time that we really need to turn to the constructive power of the word and realize that there are political implications as well as human implications in terms of our family.
0: Former U.S. Ambassador to the Holy See, Miguel Diaz, thank you for your time.
6: Thank you.
1: We want to say a few words about Ted Turner now, who died Wednesday at 87. His legacy includes more than launching CNN, the first 24-hour cable news network. Molly Samuel from member station WABE reports on Ted Turner, the philanthropist.
7: Turner believed CEOs have a responsibility to the world beyond just generating wealth.
8: We have numerous debts.
7: He spoke about it in an interview with the Council on Foreign Relations in 2010.
8: We have debts to education, because education, without it, we wouldn't be where we are. And we have debts to our government and to society as a whole.
7: Turner gave $1 billion to create the United Nations Foundation in the late 90s. At the time, it was the biggest individual charitable gift in history, according to the group. He was a co-founder of the Nuclear Threat Initiative, which seeks to reduce weapons of mass destruction, and he was an active environmentalist. As one of the biggest landowners in the country, he preserved more than 2 million acres for hunting, fishing, and endangered species.
9: I mean, he was the precedent setter for large philanthropic giveaways.
7: Lisa Carter-Jones is the CEO of the Captain Planet Foundation, an environmental organization Turner co-founded, named after the Earth-saving cartoon superhero in the animated show. She says he inspired other billionaires to give their wealth away, and Captain Planet inspired a generation of kids.
9: I tell you, I can't go to a single conference or a single event within the environment and philanthropic and social good community, and people don't come up and start serenading me with the show.
7: In that 2010 interview, Turner said he was inspired by his father.
8: He suggested to me that I should set my goals so high that I couldn't possibly achieve them in my lifetime, so I'd always have something to look forward to. And I did that.
7: He said he was trying to rid the world of nuclear weapons, solve climate change, and eliminate poverty.
8: And I'm over my head. But happily so.
7: In a letter to the Giving Pledge, a group of wealthy philanthropists who have promised to give away most of their money, Turner wrote his charitable giving, more than $1.3 billion, was one of his proudest accomplishments and the best investment he ever made. For NPR News, I'm Molly Samuel in Atlanta.

0: On the next Fresh Air, Nathan Lane. He's best known for his performances in The Producers, The Birdcage, and The Lion King. He was just nominated for a Tony for his starring role as Willie Loman in Arthur Miller's Death of a Salesman. He says it's the thing he's most proud of in his career. Join us.
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2: It's Morning Edition from NPR News. I'm Leila Fadel.
3: And I'm Michelle Martin. Good morning. Americans seem to be divided on nearly every issue. But if there's one thing they agree on, it's that members of Congress are too old. That's one of the takeaways from a new NPR PBS News Marist poll. NPR political reporter Elena Moore has been following this, and she's with us now to tell us more. Good morning, Elena.
4: Good morning, Michelle.
3: So give us the details. What exactly did the poll ask, and what did the respondents say?
4: Well, it found that maximum age limits and term limits for members of Congress are really popular. That's what the poll asked about, and the vast majority of Americans, 8 in 10, supported both ideas. That support also cuts across party lines. 78% of Democrats and 83% of Republicans like the idea of age caps. And again, we saw similar numbers for term limits. The poll didn't ask specifics, but respondents I spoke to gave a pretty broad range for when age caps should start. Some said 65. Others went as high as 85. And I should say, Michelle, this is largely a hypothetical conversation and not something Congress is thinking about right now.
3: Elena, you've been covering this issue for a while. Why do you think there's such strong support for these ideas?
4: Yeah, I mean, this has been an issue in Congress for a long time, but it really gained outside attention because of Joe Biden, who left office at the age of 82, and then President Trump, who returned to the White House at 78. They've both faced questions about their fitness for office, and those concerns, Michelle, have also extended to Capitol Hill. Many top lawmakers are in their 70s, 80s, and even 90s, and this term alone, there have been 5 House members who have sadly died in office. Plus, I mean, some of this is a result of broader trends. People are living longer, so they're working longer. But at the same time, it may be contributing to a growing disconnect within an increasingly younger electorate. Michael Hatch of Eudora, Kansas feels that way. He's 18 and used to like Trump, but now feels disappointed with both parties.
5: They just might be out of touch. You got 70, 80-year-olds in Congress running the country. It's not representing people like me.
3: Elena, so it makes sense that a younger voter might feel that way, but you were telling us that of all the generations, Gen Xers, folks in their late 40s to early 60s, actually have the highest levels of support for term limits and age caps?
4: Yeah, surprising, right? That included 62-year-old Democratic voter Patricia L. in Phoenix. She asked NPR to only use her first name because she was concerned discussing politics could affect her job.
6: When I think about the current generation of young adults and what they're facing, we have to have those voices in the room. I think that's why some young people get so disengaged from politics, because they feel like they're not being taken seriously because they're young. As an older person, I don't think that's fair.
4: And the median age of an American in the workforce is actually 42, but in the House of Representatives, Michelle, it's 58, and in the Senate, it's 65. But of course, is this all a voting issue? And make no mistake, the economy is still the top issue for most Americans, and age is not what we're expecting to drive people to vote, but it could still shape broader frustration towards Washington.
3: That is NPR political reporter Elena Moore. Elena, thank you.
4: Thanks.
2: American Jonathan Pollard spent decades in U.S. prisons convicted of spying for Israel. Now, he's announced a run for Israel's parliament. NPR's Daniel Estrin in Israel spoke to Pollard, who says he feels sorry for his spying.
7: The Jonathan Pollard affair was an historic blow to U.S.-Israel relations.
8: Pollard, a Jewish American, used his position as a naval intelligence analyst to spy for Israel.
7: This is a clip from 60 Minutes in the late 1980s. Pollard sold suitcases filled with top-secret documents to Israel, including reconnaissance photos of Israel's enemies. He said he had felt a strong connection to Israel because his mother lost relatives in the Holocaust, and he thought the U.S. was withholding intelligence that was crucial for Israel's security. After 30 years behind bars, Pollard received parole in 2015. He was required to stay in the U.S. for 5 more years. He had been granted Israeli citizenship and moved to Israel as soon as he could in 2020. This week, he spoke with NPR from his home in Jerusalem. His feelings about Israel are complex. Back in the 80s, when he was exposed as a spy, he sought refuge in the Israeli embassy but was denied asylum and was arrested by the FBI.
9: I also had assumed that my abandonment and betrayal by the Israeli government was the exception to the rule. When October 7th happened, I suddenly realized that the entire country had been betrayed and abandoned.
7: In Jerusalem, he helped dig graves for fallen Israeli soldiers after the Hamas attack in 2023. He points a finger at Israeli Prime Minister Benjamin Netanyahu.
9: He's never taken any share of the blame for the disaster that fell upon us on that day. And he's made a series of horrific blunders following October 7th, where we have not decisively defeated any of our enemies.
7: Pollard is planning a run for the Israeli parliament as a member of a small new right-wing party. He wants to unify the Israeli right in this year's elections. He calls for the, quote, involuntary transfer of Palestinians out of Gaza, repopulating it with Israelis.
10: The decision of Jonathan Pollard to join Israeli politics is an amusing anecdote.
7: Yossi Melman co-authored Spies Against Armageddon, A History of Israeli Intelligence Services.
10: It won't have any impact on Israeli elections, on Israeli politics. If he decides to run to be the next pope, his chances are similar.
7: When Pollard moved to Israel in 2020, he defended his espionage, saying he had no choice. Now he tells NPR he is remorseful and wishes he'd found a, quote, legal way to act on his concerns for Israel's security.
9: I made a mistake. I didn't think about the consequences. And 30 years later, here I am, trying to leave a better legacy.
7: Attitudes have changed in 30 years. When Pollard was sentenced for espionage in the late 80s, the U.S. Defense Secretary said he had substantially harmed the U.S. But last year, Pollard was given an audience at the U.S. Embassy in Jerusalem with President Trump's ambassador, Mike Huckabee. Daniel Estrin, NPR News, Tel Aviv.
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13: I'm Domenico Montanaro, senior political editor and correspondent for NPR. 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
15: Live from NPR News in Washington, I'm Dave Mattingly. President Trump says the U.S. is still waiting for Iran's response to his latest proposal to end the war. Speaking at the White House yesterday, Trump repeated his insistence that Iran wants to make a deal, saying talks this week have been very good. NPR's Mara Liasson says war with Iran has not been good for the president's domestic agenda.
14: Gas prices are still over $4 a gallon. The latest NPR PBS News Marist poll found that President Trump is less popular than he's ever been. He's at 37% approval. But Trump said yesterday that paying more for gas at the pump was worth it to keep Iran from getting a nuclear weapon. But of course, Trump himself is not up for election in November. Republicans are, and many of them would like this war to end quickly.
15: AAA says regular is now averaging $4.56 a gallon nationwide. The price has gone up 26 cents in the last week. Secretary of State Marco Rubio spent more than 2 hours at the Vatican today, where he met with Pope Leo, as well as senior Vatican officials. Rubio made no public comments after leaving the Vatican, where he was driven away in a convoy under tight security. The meeting with the Pope follows the recent back and forth between President Trump and the Pope. The pontiff has been critical of U.S. and Israeli attacks against Iran. This is NPR News. Damage assessments are underway in areas of Mississippi hit hard by last night's strong storms. They produced multiple tornadoes in counties more than 50 miles southwest of Jackson. A new survey shows 36% of LGBTQ youth considered attempting suicide in the past year. One in 10 attempted to take their own life. The findings are from the nonprofit Trevor Project, as NPR's Ritu Chatterjee reports.
16: Youth aged 13 to 17 were more likely to consider and attempt suicide than older youth. More than two-thirds of respondents said they'd experienced recent symptoms of anxiety. 57% reported experiencing depression. More than 8 in 10 respondents wanted mental health care, but 44% of those youth were unable to access that care. Nearly half of LGBTQ plus youth reported experiencing discrimination due to their gender identity or sexual orientation. But the vast majority said they have at least one caring adult at school supportive of their identity. And youth who live in supportive communities are far less likely to attempt suicide compared to those in unsupportive communities. Ritu Chatterjee, NPR News.
15: Officials in Nepal say a large, unstable block of ice is slowing hundreds of climbers and their guides seeking to scale Mount Everest. They say the massive ice chunk hangs over a main trail to the peak of the world's tallest mountain. I'm Dave Mattingly in Washington.

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1: It's Morning Edition from NPR News. I'm Leila Fadel.
2: And I'm Michelle Martin. Good morning. Big oil companies are starting to report earnings, which have been heavily affected by the war in Iran and its effect on oil prices.
1: The U.S. intervention in Venezuela has had a major impact, too. So far, we've heard from ConocoPhillips, ExxonMobil, and Chevron, with more to come.
2: NPR's Camila Domonoske has been listening to what executives are saying to investors, and she's here to tell us about that. Good morning.
3: Good morning.
2: So what do these high prices mean for oil producers?
3: Well, it's a boost to the bottom line, right? This quarter did actually, because of a sort of accounting quirk, Exxon and Chevron looked like they made less money this quarter, but that's because a lot of the profits that they're going to make from selling oil at the higher prices that we've seen, they just haven't been able to put on their books yet until they physically deliver those shipments. Exxon said if you factor that in, their profits were actually twice what they appeared to be in paper. And executives do expect oil prices to remain high. Here's Darren Woods, the CEO of Exxon.
4: I think it's obvious to most that if you look at the unprecedented disruption in the world supply of oil and natural gas, the market hasn't seen the full impact of that yet.
3: He's basically saying that prices could still get higher. And even if the strait does reopen soon, it's going to take time to bring production back online, put oil on ships. The world is going to want to buy a lot of oil to rebuild the stockpiles that it's been burning through. So oil will stay high for a while.
2: Okay, so let's just say higher oil prices are good news for oil companies and their investors. But for you and me, not so much.
3: Yeah, it increases prices at the pump, and that pushes up inflation across the entire economy. I will add, as a caveat, there's a risk for oil companies themselves, too, because if prices are high enough for long enough that they cut into demand or even cause a global recession, that's bad for everyone, including the Exxons of the world.
2: Could U.S. companies bring prices down by increasing supply, by producing more oil?
3: Yeah, they could. That doesn't mean that they will, especially the big companies. Here is the CEO of Chevron, Mike Wirth.
5: We could hit the gas and begin to grow it again, but I don't know what the future looks like. For right now, I think it's really steady as she goes.
3: All of the cash that's coming in at higher oil prices, companies could invest that in new drilling projects, which is then a risk if the price of oil crashes at some point in the future. They would lose out that investment. Or they could spit that money out as cash to investors. And Wall Street has a strong preference for option B, the cash. We could see some different calculations from smaller companies. We got a survey from the Dallas Fed a few weeks ago asking a bunch of oil executives what they expect for U.S. production. Most did anticipate some increase in U.S. output, but honestly, not a huge sort of world market shaping amount.
2: And what about a boost in crude oil from Venezuela? Could that help to make up, let's just call it, the world's missing oil?
3: Yeah, partly. We've seen production go up about 14% from Venezuela. That is significant, but it's not the huge multiple times larger increase that President Trump has pushed for. We saw companies really balk when he pushed for this early in the year with questions about the political stability of the country, what contracts would actually look like. The oil that Venezuela has is especially tricky to extract and process. The higher priced environment we're in now does create more of an incentive to put money into those projects. But it would take a lot of time. We are not talking about a quick solution to the oil crisis here.
2: That is NPR's Camila Domonoske. Camila, thank you.
3: Thanks.
1: The FDA, for the first time, has approved the sale and the marketing of fruit-flavored electronic cigarettes. The Wall Street Journal reports that President Trump called FDA Commissioner Marty McCarry over the weekend and urged him to approve the products. Mitch Zeller is here to explain the science and the process behind this. He led the FDA tobacco regulation efforts for nearly a decade until 2022. Good morning and welcome to the program.
6: Thanks, Leila. Thanks for having me.
1: Mitch, let's start with the science. The FDA previously granted permission only for e-cigarettes flavored like tobacco or menthol. What's the basis of this new decision?
6: basis for the new decision is at least some evidence of benefit, that that there's a certain number of current addicted cigarette smokers who in the real world would switch to this new product that has flavors that are appealing to kids. But the other critical component is the presence of what's called age-gating technology, technology that's built into the e-cigarette device that, in theory, would prevent a young person from being able to use the product even if they got their hands on it. And my understanding is the way that it works is the adult that purchases the product has to go through some proof of age experience on an app, and then each time the e-cigarette is going to be used, it has to be in close proximity to the adult's iPhone or Android. So this might not make it completely impossible for a kid to use it if they had both the device and the iPhone, but my understanding of the technology is that this is pretty strong prevention so that the people that shouldn't be using it won't use it. And then coupled with the evidence of benefit, that's my understanding of the basis for allowing these products on the market.
1: Okay, let's get to the process here, though. I mean, if the president interjected himself into this decision, like the reporting indicates, what does it say to you about the independence of the agency and its reliance on science?
6: I've worked on FDA issues since 1982, and the independence of this part of what FDA does, science-based review of applications, whether it's e-cigarettes, human drugs, animal drugs, food additives, that really needs to be held sacrosanct. If the reporting is accurate, that the experts at my former center concluded that it was appropriate to market this product, and they were then overruled by the political leadership of FDA, who in turn was then called into the carpet and told to change his mind by the President of the United States, to me, that constitutes politicization of a process that politics should play no part in. The job of the regulator looking at these applications is like an umpire in baseball. You call balls and strikes. Someone's going to be unhappy for sure, but you follow the science and you follow the law, and that's what my former center did, and then the whole thing became very political. That undermines faith and trust in government and in science.
1: And what would that mean then if the public loses trust in the regulators?
6: I think that the worst thing that could happen, since we still have just under 30 million adults who smoke, almost all of whom are addicted, if this is now a product that the experts at FDA have said, look, if you're concerned about your health and you're interested in trying to get off of cigarettes, give this a try. If this were to undermine their faith in the scientific process, that would be a public health shame.
1: That's Mitch Zeller, former director of the FDA Center for Tobacco Products. Thank you so much for your time and your insights.
6: Thank you.

0: A new biography takes a deep dive into the rock and roll lives and the groundbreaking music of the Rolling Stones. That's next time on Here and Now.
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2: Good morning, I'm Michelle Martin. Over the years, customers at Boston's Flower Bakery have been greeted by Swirly, the ice cream cone. But the giant plastic statue went missing this winter. At first, the owner thought it blew away in a storm, but then she saw a very similar looking cone in the window of a dorm at nearby Emerson College. She posted a picture thinking whoever shelters Swirly from the cold, but asked for his safe return in exchange for her gratitude and maybe some baked treats. It's Morning Edition.
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4: This is Morning Edition from NPR News. I'm Leila Fadel.
2: And I'm Michelle Martin. Good morning. More students than ever are going to schools where cell phones aren't allowed. More than two-thirds of states now have some restrictions, but are kids more focused? Are they learning more? A year ago, the National Bureau of Economic Research brought together academics from top universities to study these bans and highlight possible steps forward. This week, they issued their report. NPR's Sequoia Carrillo has been covering this and is with us now to tell us more about it. Good morning, Sequoia.
5: Good morning, Michelle.
2: Okay, there were a lot of reasons why lawmakers wanted to take away cell phones in schools. I mean, student mental health, engagement, but also as a fix to declining test scores. Did the study show that banning cell phones is succeeding?
5: So yes and no. Are the bans doing what they set out to do? Absolutely yes. This study found dramatically reduced cell phone activity in schools with restrictions. And teachers in states with bans also reported that the number of students using cell phones in class dropped on average from 61% to just 13% in 3 years. But the more complicated part here is student achievement. And like you said, this is not the only reason to ban cell phones, but the study did find that the bans had a, quote, close to zero effect on test scores. It's easy to look at that as a disappointing figure, but education gains are notoriously slow, and researchers say it's often hard to see a trend when zoomed in on only a few years.
2: How do they measure the effectiveness of the bans? You know, kids are smart. I mean, they can find workarounds.
5: Definitely, definitely. So this study looked specifically at schools around the country that use Yonder pouches. They're just these lockable bags. They're a really popular way to keep phones physically with students, but render them useless without a key. But like you said, students are clever. I mean, I've personally, in reporting on this story, seen students in Louisville, Kentucky, and in New York really circumvent these bans quite easily. They tear them open. They put old or broken phones in the pouch and keep theirs on them. So something I liked about this study was that instead of surveying students or counting the number of these pouches in use, they looked at cell phone data based on geographic location. The researchers saw how often phones were used from before the bans were adopted and then in the 3 years since. And that's where we saw the dramatic drop in usage.
2: What else did they find?
5: So since there's no way to discern when a phone pings that's a student's phone versus a teacher or administrator, the researchers also paired that data with a teacher survey to gain more context for what's happening inside the classroom. They also layered, attendance data, disciplinary data, and they also surveyed students about social emotional awareness, and they put all of that in the findings. So there's a ton in this study, but a lot of it is quite promising, like disciplinary action, for instance. It initially rose in the wake of these bans, but leveled out by the end of the study. As for emotional well-being, students said they felt worse in the first year, but by the third year, students reported feeling better off than before the bans.
2: Are these researchers taking this as a win?
5: I talked to Thomas Dee, a professor of economics at Stanford and a co-author on this study, and he characterized this research as the first draft of a new approach to schooling. Even though these bans are very popular with teachers and across party lines, this is still new territory. It does go against years of schools trying to harness technology to improve learning. Cell phones are far from the only devices connected to the internet in a classroom, so many places are now restricting screens in schools, going one step further. So on time on laptops, tablets, and other devices. We've seen this in four states so far, and the Los Angeles School District plans to limit all screens as soon as this fall.
6: That is NPR's Sequoia Carrillo. Sequoia, thank you.
5: Thank you.
6: It's Morning Edition from NPR News. I'm Michelle Martin.
4: And I'm Leila Fadel.

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0: From Marketplace, I'm Sabri Benishour in New York. Americans are increasingly fed up with the rising cost of healthcare, and surveys suggest a wave of resentment is headed towards the ballot box. About 90% of people say healthcare costs will influence whether and how they vote in November. And more than half say it'll have a major impact on those decisions. That is according to a new poll from the health policy nonprofit KFF. Marketplace's Samantha Fields has more.
2: If you ask people what they're most worried about being able to afford these days, healthcare is number one. That's what KFF found back in January. About two-thirds of people were stressed about healthcare costs. Liz Hamill at KFF says when they asked again last month after gas prices spiked,
3: it was still, healthcare was at the top of the list, now tied with gas, even at a time when, you know, gas prices are in front of your face every time you drive by a gas station. And the fact that healthcare remained near the top of the list was really striking.
2: Even people who have insurance are often afraid to use it. Sarah Collins at the Commonwealth Fund says in 2024, more than half of adults put off care because it was too expensive.
4: They included not filling a prescription because of the cost, skipping a recommended treatment because of the cost, having a medical problem and not going to the doctor.
2: Since then, many people's premiums, copays, and deductibles have risen. Vivian Ho at Rice University says the increases have been most abrupt for people who buy insurance on the Affordable Care Act marketplace and who lost enhanced subsidies this year.
5: But everybody else who gets insurance from their employer is also suffering because it's been over 300% cumulative increase in the amount that workers have to contribute towards their own health insurance premiums over the last 25 years.
2: And wages haven't kept up. I'm Samantha Fields for Marketplace.
0: All right, let's do the numbers. Brent crude is down more than 4%. It's at $97 a barrel as the U.S. awaits a response from Iran on a peace proposal. Dow, S&P, and NASDAQ futures are all up in the 2 to 3/10% range. And DoorDash says it plans to help its delivery drivers deal with gas prices that are up 44% because of the Iran war. It's expecting to spend $50 million on extra compensation for them in the second quarter. DoorDash stock is up almost 10% in pre-market trading.
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0: Sometimes countries find themselves in desperate need of U.S.

0: dollars. Maybe they need the dollars to pay back a loan. Sometimes they want dollars to manipulate currency markets to prop up their own currency. Or maybe there's a financial crisis that dollars can help with. Sometimes the U.S. will do countries in this situation a favor. The U.S. will lend them dollars and take the other country's currency as collateral, usually at a pretty good deal. That favor is called a currency swap. The United Arab Emirates wants one. On Monday, the UAE's trade minister said his country is discussing this with the U.S. Brad Setzer is an economist and senior fellow at the Council on Foreign Relations and is here to talk about it. Brad, thanks so much for coming on.
1: My pleasure.
0: So a currency swap is the U.S. gives a bunch of dollars to a country, UAE in this case, and then that country gives us a bunch of their currency. Why would they want that?
1: Well, and with the UAE, it's actually a bit of a mystery because the UAE has an enormous stockpile of assets. Abu Dhabi's generally thought to have $2 trillion in foreign assets across its sovereign wealth funds. Its central bank has close to $300 billion in reserves. Abu Dhabi and Dubai have been able to borrow in the government bond markets, in the dollar bond market. So while they are hit with a severe shock from the loss of oil revenue, possibly some capital flight out of Dubai, they appear to have the resources to handle it. So there's two theories for why they may have made the request. One theory is, well, it never hurts to have a little extra dollars cash on hand. If the U.S. is willing to provide it, why not take it? But the other theory, which is what the Emirates have been leaning into, is that it's a bit of a signal, and a signal I don't think the Emirates should get, that you've joined the big boys club. You're on the same plane as the ECB, the Bank of England, the Swiss National Bank, the Bank of Japan, the countries that have standing swap lines with the Fed.
0: You're saying the UAE doesn't really need those dollars, but just wants to be part of the club of countries that get to have them sometimes. Why do you think it should not?
1: The Federal Reserve swap line currently has been used basically to provide dollars to your banking system. And I think with respect to the UAE, the domestic banking system is a bit too intertwined with the royal family, with the Gulf sovereign wealth funds, with the Emirates sovereign wealth funds, to be a good candidate to receive essentially unconditional dollar liquidity. That is generally reserved for countries that have a longer history of arm's length regulation and countries who, frankly, have bigger banking systems where if those banking systems ran short of dollars, they would be selling U.S. assets and interfering with the conduct of monetary policy. There's a stronger case for a Treasury swap line. But the irony is that the Treasury's Exchange Stabilization Fund, if you stretch it to its maximum limit, has $212 billion available. The Emirates Central Bank has $285 billion.
0: So is this like a prestige thing?
1: The most logical explanation is, yes, it's a prestige thing. This is a request the Emirates have made before. It's a request that is traditionally turned down pretty quickly because the Emirates doesn't need the money, because it doesn't clearly qualify, doesn't have the standards of transparency, doesn't produce high quality economic and financial data, doesn't produce timely data, but it may think that in this moment of distress, it can squeak in.
0: Brad Setzer is with the Council on Foreign Relations. We also spoke to him about where Gulf States oil money is going and where it is not going right now. You can find all that at marketplace.org or on our podcast. In New York, I'm Sabri Benishour with the Marketplace Morning Report. 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

0: Good morning. President Trump once again is saying Iran wants to make a deal badly. And once again, Iran is giving no sign that it does. Will Congress finally cut the purse strings? It's Morning Edition from NPR News. Alabama Republicans are getting closer to passing a new voting map. I'm Michelle Martin.
1: And I'm Leila Fadel. The map was struck down once for discriminating against black voters, but that was before the Supreme Court's latest voting rights decision. Also, people who work on political campaigns are betting on their boss's success using inside information. And the lasting impact of the immigration crackdown in Minneapolis months after the surge of agents ended. It's Thursday, May 7th, 80 years ago today, the company that would become Sony was founded. The news is next.
2: Live from NPR News in Washington, I'm Korva Coleman. Iran says it's examining a proposal from the Trump administration to end the war. It says it will pass its response to the mediating country, Pakistan. The proposal has not been made public. This comes as the U.S. military disabled an Iranian-flagged oil tanker yesterday. An Air Force jet fired on the tanker's rudder after the U.S. warned it was violating the U.S. blockade on Iranian ports. Big oil companies have been reporting their earnings for the first quarter, and that includes the start of the war. NPR's Camila Domonoske reports major producers have not indicated they plan to boost oil production.
3: Exxon is sticking with its planned production growth. Chevron is keeping output flat in the Permian Basin in the U.S. and not chasing big expansion in Venezuela yet. Here's Chevron CEO Mike Wirth.
4: We could hit the gas and begin to grow it again. But I don't know what the future looks like. For right now, I think it's really steady as she goes.
3: Investors have been pushing companies to return money as dividends rather than sink it into new production. Some smaller independent oil companies are making a different calculation. Diamondback's CEO, in its earnings this week, said, quote, "If this isn't the time to grow now, then I don't know when it is." Camila Domonoske, NPR News.
2: Alabama's legislature is poised to adopt congressional districts that favor Republicans. This is after last week's landmark U.S. Supreme Court ruling that removed race as a consideration for drawing district lines. NPR's Debbie Elliott reports civil rights activists are fighting back.
5: Protesters have descended on the Alabama State House in Montgomery as lawmakers meet in a special session designed to change the state's political power structure.
6: We shall not be moved.
5: Activists refused to move from a state house hallway Wednesday. In a party line vote, the Alabama House approved a plan to use maps drawn in 2023 that were struck down by federal courts for discriminating against black voters. Afterwards, the GOP caucus issued a statement saying they're doing their part to ensure Congress stays red. Debbie Elliott, NPR News, Montgomery.
2: Millions of people with Medicare will soon be able to get popular weight loss drugs for $50 a month. Jackie Fortier with our partner KFF Health News has more.
7: Starting July 1st, GLP-1 medications like Wegovy and Zepbound will be available to some Medicare enrollees for weight loss for the first time. To qualify, people need a doctor's note and Medicare Part D. They also need to be clinically overweight, plus have a condition like heart disease or prediabetes. But there are catches. The $50 copay won't count toward the annual out-of-pocket limit. The pilot also expires in December 2027, with no guarantee that the drugs will be covered under traditional Medicare after it ends.
2: That's Jackie Fortier reporting. You're listening to NPR. About 1,000 structures are damaged after tornadoes tore through southern Mississippi overnight. Authorities say rescuers are searching wreckage to find any trapped people. There are no reports of deaths or serious injuries. There are tornado watches posted across the southeast this morning from Alabama to Georgia and the Florida Panhandle. Russia has fired more than 100 drones at Ukraine as that war continues. NPR's Hanna Palomarenko reports from Kyiv. Ukrainian President Volodymyr Zelensky says Russia continues to violate the ceasefire proposed by Ukraine.
8: Over the past 2 days, the Russian military continued to strike civilian targets in Ukraine, as well as energy and railway infrastructure, killing about 30 civilians and wounding more than 100 others. It launched 102 drones, 92 of which were shot down or jammed by air defense forces. According to the latest report from the Ukrainian Ministry of Defense, the effectiveness of air defense against drones over the past months has been nearly 90%. The biggest challenge remains repelling ballistic missile strikes. Patriot systems can counter them, but Ukraine lacks missiles for these systems. Hanna Polomarenko, NPR News, Kyiv.
2: Former New York City Republican Mayor Rudy Giuliani has been moved out of intensive care in a Florida hospital. A spokesman for Giuliani says he was recovering from pneumonia and he will stay in the hospital for now. I'm Korva Coleman, NPR News.
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0: It's Morning Edition from NPR News. I'm Leila Fadel.
1: And I'm Michelle Martin. Good morning. Once again, President Trump claims the U.S. is on the cusp of a deal with Iran, assuring the public the Iranians are desperate for a deal.
2: We're doing very well in Iran. It's going very smoothly, and we'll see what happens. They want to make a deal. They want to negotiate.
0: But once again, Iran has yet to sign on to what Trump is selling. There have been days of public declarations about who controls the Strait of Hormuz and who can sail through and what the U.S. is and isn't doing about it. All the while, gas prices in the U.S. remain high, at a national average of more than $4.56 a gallon for regular gas, according to AAA. A year ago, it was $3.15. Some lawmakers are saying enough. Coming up, we'll speak with Representative Chris DeLuzio about a new bill to cut funding for the war. First,
1: here to walk us through this is NPR's national political correspondent, Mara Liasson. Mara, good morning.
3: Good morning.
1: You know, I feel like we've been stuck in this moment for quite some time. Like, what's the latest?
3: You're right. It's like Groundhog Day. Trump keeps on saying we've won the war, but the war never seems to end. He's been consistent. He says over and over again that Iran wants to make a deal and that the operation has been a big success. Here's what he said yesterday.
2: Now we're doing well. Now we have to get what we have to get. If we don't do that, we'll have to go a big step further. But with that being said, they want to make a deal. We've had very good talks over the last 24 hours. And it's very possible that we'll make a deal. Yeah, please.
3: He doesn't sound completely convinced. He also said, quote, we'll see whether or not they can make a deal that's satisfactory to us. So that's where things stand. That's where they've stood for quite a while.
1: But have we seen anything from the other side, from the Iranians, that backs up what President Trump is saying?
3: Not yet. We haven't seen the details of an Iranian proposal. Iran did issue a statement yesterday saying they were reviewing the latest proposal from the United States. And yesterday, when asked by a reporter about why Iran has refused to submit, even though the U.S. has done so much damage to its military, Trump got angry. And here's what he said.
2: You don't know that. You don't know what's going on
4: behind U.S. ships a few days ago.
2: Yeah, I know. A few days ago is a long time ago. You know, in the world of war, a few days ago. No, they want to make a deal badly. And we'll see if we get there. If we get there, they can't have nuclear weapons.
3: He also said, quote, it would take them 20 years to rebuild if the U.S. left now.
1: Okay, so why not leave now?
3: One reason could be that not all of the U.S. objectives have been met. Iran has not agreed yet to open the Strait of Hormuz. They have not agreed to stop enriching uranium or give up their stockpile of enriched uranium. And they haven't agreed with Trump's demand to never have a nuclear weapon.
1: So given what we've heard, these threats, these declarations that seem to come and go, that don't seem to come through fruition, is the president in danger of getting tuned out?
3: Well, that's another good question. And that could be the conclusion that many of our allies and enemies may be drawing, that Trump is making it up as he goes along. We've heard public comments to that effect from leaders in Europe. German Chancellor Friedrich Merz infuriated Trump when he said last week that the U.S. has no strategy in Iran. And of course, at home, the Iran war is a big political problem for the president and his party. Gas prices, as you said, are still over $4 a gallon. The latest NPR PBS News Marist poll found that President Trump is less popular than he's ever been. He's at 37% approval. But Trump said yesterday that paying more for gas at the pump was worth it to keep Iran from getting a nuclear weapon. But of course, Trump himself is not up for election in November. Republicans are, and many of them would like this war to end quickly.
1: That is NPR national political correspondent Mara Liasson. Mara, thank you.
3: You're welcome.
0: Democratic Congressman Chris DeLuzio of Pennsylvania joins me now. He's an Iraq War veteran who co-chairs the Democratic Veterans Caucus and sits on the House Armed Services Committee. Congressman, good morning and thank you for being on the program.
5: Good morning. Thanks for having me on.
0: So I want to start with new reporting from The Washington Post that Iranian strikes have actually caused more severe damage on U.S. military bases in the Middle East than the Trump administration has disclosed. Their reporting, which NPR has not independently confirmed, found bombed out infrastructure and equipment. And as I mentioned, you sit on the House Armed Services Committee. So has the administration informed you of the extent of this damage?
5: The simple answer is they haven't. You know, we heard when Pete Hegseth testified in front of us just last week for the very first time any estimate of the cost of this war. They said $25 billion, which is a lot of money. In fact, most experts think they underestimated by a lot. And they didn't get into details, but this new reporting, it tells me the damage is much, much worse on top of the operational costs. And those are billions and billions of dollars that this president is spending in a war that the American people and the Congress never authorized. Let's spend money at home, healthcare, childcare, you name it. These are the kinds of choices we should be making. I just disagree. I think the American people disagree with what this president is doing.
0: Now, let's stick to the funding of this war, the question of funding. You're among 18 Democrats in Congress backing new legislation called the No Funds for Iran War Act. What would this bill do if passed?
5: The bill's very straightforward. It would say that there can be no money spent, no public money spent on this Iran war unless the Congress declares war or authorizes the use of military force. And I'm sure your listeners know the Congress hasn't done either of those things. And we're just laying down a very clear marker. We're not going to pay for this war. We're not going to spend billions of dollars for this war unless you come to the Congress and the Congress says yes. And I think at this point, the Congress wouldn't do that. I think Democrats have largely been together to say, let's spend money here at home. Let's have some Republicans join us and put a stop to this.
0: Now, past efforts to stop funding for the war have all failed. Do you think this one has a better chance of passing? And if you do, why?
5: Well, I think as more and more information comes out, like the reporting you just talked about the extent of the damage, and you see that alongside the massive economic costs we're paying right at home. You talk to my constituents in Pennsylvania when they fill up their tanks, they're seeing it. You talk to any business that's reliant on diesel or the inputs of any kind of oil cost, they're getting pounded too. And so I think those two things put a lot of pressure on this president who started this war recklessly. And I think there's a growing recognition. We put a stop to this war, bring our troops home. Let's focus on investing right here in this country. That's what folks, I think, want us to do.
0: When you say there's a growing recognition, are you saying your Republican colleagues are coming on board?
5: Well, we'll see. I mean, I think they don't want to get their butts kicked come November, but that's where things are pointing because they've caused massive economic devastation here at home, a huge economic hit. And it's not some academic thing. The American people understand that the president's war in Iran has raised costs for people at home. It's as simple as that. And if the Republicans are smart, they'd grow a little bit of courage and stand up to this president and stand up for their constituents and join us to put a stop to this war.
0: If this were to pass, I mean, you're a veteran. If this were to pass, what would it mean for service personnel who are serving hazardous tours overseas if the funding just stops?
5: Well, I think there's something that's pretty central here. You know, I served in uniform in the Middle East. I'm a veteran of the war in Iraq. Folks who sign up to serve, that's an act of patriotism, and you don't squander that patriotism by asking them to risk their lives needlessly. And I think this war is a war we don't need to fight. I think it signals the American people respect their service, and we're not going to ask them to risk their lives for something that we don't have to be asking them to fight for. That's what this war is, I think, to the American people and to me. And it signals pretty strongly that we're going to support our troops by bringing them home and not risking their lives needlessly.
0: If the bill doesn't pass, what other options are you and other Democrats prepared to explore to stop this war that you're against?
5: We will continue to push war powers resolutions, which have been close in the House and pretty close in the Senate, to put a stop to the war and tell the president that Congress is urging and demanding that the war end. And we'll continue to find ways, if need be, on the spending side. You know, the Congress does control the power of the purse. The Defense Department came in front of us last week asking for more than $1 trillion new dollars of defense spending while telling us that they're asking the American people to spend on top of that in a supplemental request for Donald Trump's Iran war. So we will continue to find ways to stand up for the American people and our troops and try to put a stop to this, whether it's the spending power or war powers resolutions or anything else we can do to keep our national security strong and, frankly, keep our economy stronger here at home, despite what Donald Trump's trying to do.
0: Democratic Congressman Chris DeLuzio sits on the House Armed Services Committee. Thank you for your time.
5: Thank you.
1: Commerce Secretary Howard Lutnick is facing tough questions from lawmakers over his ties to the late convicted sex offender Jeffrey Epstein. Lutnick testified on Wednesday about his former neighbor and sometime business associate during a closed-door hearing at the House Oversight Committee. NPR correspondent Vanessa Romo has more.
6: The committee spent roughly 4 hours questioning Lutnick, the billionaire-turned-Trump appointee who's given conflicting statements about the duration and nature of his connection to Epstein. So far, the Commerce Secretary has portrayed Epstein as a distant acquaintance, calling him disgusting. In an interview on the New York Post's Pod Force One podcast last year, Lutnick claimed to have cut ties with Epstein in 2005. After that, he said,
7: "So I was never in the room with him socially, for business, or even philanthropy."
6: But the Justice Department's Epstein files tell a different story. In 2012, the two entered into business together, and Lutnick and his family attended lunch on Epstein's infamous island the same year. The files also show Lutnick and Epstein's assistant were in contact as recently as 2018. Lutnick has not been accused of any wrongdoing. Representative James Comer, who chairs the Oversight Committee, stepped out of the proceedings to tell reporters that Lutnick was forthcoming about his previously inaccurate timeline.
8: There's only so many questions you can ask a man that had three interactions with Epstein over his entire life.
6: But Comer added,
8: if we find that there were any misstatements by Lutnick, it's a felony to lie to Congress and he'll be held accountable.
6: Committee Democrats cast the secretary's testimony as evasive. Here's California Democrat Representative Ro Khanna.
9: It was just contortions and lies and no acknowledgement that he misled the American public.
6: James Marsh, an attorney representing Epstein victims, said in a statement that so far, proceedings and depositions have failed to name perpetrators of Epstein's network. Next up before the committee, billionaire Bill Gates and former U.S. Attorney General Pam Bondi, who's facing criticism over her handling of the files. Vanessa Romo, NPR News.

0: On the next Fresh Air, Nathan Lane. He's best known for his performances in The Producers, The Birdcage, and The Lion King. He was just nominated for a Tony for his starring role as Willie Loman in Arthur Miller's Death of a Salesman. He says it's the thing he's most proud of in his career. Join us.
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2: This is Morning Edition from NPR News. I'm Michelle Martin.
3: And I'm Leila Fadel. A new study into a giant tsunami last year in Alaska shows it could have easily killed lots of people. Researchers say the massive wave near Juneau was triggered by a landslide and swept an area frequently visited by boats and cruise ships carrying thousands of passengers. NPR's Rebecca Hersher reports.
4: The tsunami happened in a picturesque fjord called Tracy Arm last August at 5:30 a.m.
5: The fact that it took place at 5:30 in the morning was really just unimaginably lucky.
4: Jacqueline Kaplan-Auerbach is a seismologist and one of the authors of the new study, which was published in the journal Science.
5: Had this happened several hours later, it's far more likely there would have been boats in the area when that huge tsunami came down.
4: And if boats had been in the fjord, it could have been deadly, the new study finds. Scientists reconstructed what happened. There's a glacier at the end of the fjord, and they found that a massive landslide next to it triggered the tsunami. The tsunami sent water more than 1,500 feet up the steep sides of the fjord. The water was carrying chunks of ice, trees, and other debris.
5: It's really scary to imagine it.
4: Such landslides near glaciers are getting more likely because climate change is causing glaciers to melt, which makes the areas around them less stable. In fact, some communities in Iceland and Greenland have already been forced to move because of the threat posed by tsunamis that are touched off by landslides. Kaplan-Auerbach says last summer's tsunami near Juneau is a wake-up call about the risks for Alaska.
5: Nobody had eyes on this area as a place where we expected failure. And there are undoubtedly many places like this.
4: Studying last summer's tsunami could also help scientists predict when and where such tsunamis will happen in the future. Because in retrospect, there were some signs that the landslide was about to happen.
5: There were tiny, tiny, tiny earthquakes that were probably the first sign that that area was going to fail.
4: But she says a lot more research is needed to measure and understand such earthquakes. Rebecca Hersher, NPR News.
2: 3 months after federal agents overwhelmed the Minneapolis metro area, the scars remain. During the Trump administration's largest immigration enforcement operation so far, more than 4,000 immigrants were arrested. Two U.S. citizens were shot and killed by federal agents. Eviction filings in Minneapolis are up nearly 60%. Families have lost breadwinners to detention and deportation, and businesses are struggling. NPR's Sergio Martinez Beltran reports.
6: On the afternoon of January 13th, Y was headed home from one of her two jobs as a seamstress. Life was going well, and the prospects were bright. She had recently bought a house and hoped to send her daughter to college. But in an instant, just a few blocks away from her home, everything changed.
7: Prendieron la sirena y ya pues no me tocó más que parar.
6: Y says she was surrounded by federal immigration agents while driving home from work. They pulled her over and detained her. She asked NPR to identify her by her middle initial because she worries speaking out will affect her ongoing immigration case. She was detained at the height of Operation Metro Search, when streets were empty and masked ICE agents would drive around the city in unmarked cars, arresting black and brown people seemingly at random. Y spent a month in detention. She was shuffled across ICE facilities in Minnesota and Texas. She was eventually released in a small Texas town she'd never been to. Her daughter bought her a bus ticket back to Minneapolis. Y now owes friends and family more than $13,000 after they pulled her money to help pay for her bond, her mortgage, and her utilities. Y says before the search, she barely had any debt. But now, things are bad.
7: Para mí fue duro regresar de la detención, venirme a encontrar con deudas.
6: It was hard to come out of detention and return home to so much debt, she says. Now, with no weekly paycheck and with mounting legal fees, she wonders how she'll survive and whether she'll be able to send her 18-year-old daughter to college. The daughter wants to be a veterinarian.
7: Hay tantas cosas de pagar que ni había estado pidiendo dinero y todo. O sea, ahorita es peor que haber venido por la frontera.
6: I've been asking people for money. This is worse than crossing the border, she says. Her story is typical of many immigrants we talk to who say their lives continue to be upended in the aftermath of Operation Metro Search. Together, their stories map what the crackdown left behind. Shuttered restaurants, households rationing groceries, mounting debt, mental health woes, and for some, a serious reckoning with whether to leave the United States to return to their home countries. That's the case of Pablo Alcaraz and Maria Peñalosa.
8: Bueno, yo aquí en Minnesota llevo 25 años.
6: Peñalosa says she's lived in Minnesota for 25 years, while Alcaraz has been here for 20. Their whole life, the couple had worked towards one dream, to open a Mexican restaurant. But now, the nonstop hum of the industrial fridge inside their cluttered trailer is a reminder of what could have been.
8: Y se me hace tan injusto que el trabajo de 20, 25 años en meses no los hayan tirado.
6: It's so unfair that in a few months, the government has ended the work of 20 years, Peñalosa says. They ended our dreams. Their two-year-old restaurant went out of business as a direct impact of the ICE search. Before the crackdown, the couple said they take home a monthly profit of $15,000. During the search, there were days no one showed up and they made nothing. Now they are mostly living off the unused frozen meat and other supplies from the restaurant.
9: Pero una vez que se acabe, ahí van a venir los problemas.
6: Alcaraz, the dad, believes they only have enough food to last another month. That's when the problems will start, he says. His wife says she worries about her husband's mental health. Alcaraz acknowledges he's desperate and doesn't know what he'll do next.
9: ¿Cómo voy a salir adelante? Prácticamente estoy muerto.
6: How am I going to move forward? I'm practically dead, he says. The family says if they can't sell the restaurant's industrial fridge, they won't be able to pay for other things, like for the lot where their trailer is. They say they might have to go back to Mexico after more than two decades in Minnesota. Sergio Martinez Beltran, NPR News, Minneapolis.

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3: I'm Thomas Evans, editor-in-chief of NPR. 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
5: Live from NPR News in Washington, I'm Dave Mattingly. Iran says it's still reviewing the latest U.S. proposal to end the war. President Trump insists Iran wants to make a deal. Pakistan continues to act as a mediator. Its foreign ministry says it's hopeful. A new poll shows Americans believe many members of Congress are too old. NPR's Elena Moore reports on the latest findings from NPR, PBS News, and Marist.
6: The poll looked at support for maximum age limits and term limits for members of Congress, and it found that the vast majority of Americans, 8 in 10, support both. It's also got bipartisan backing. 78% of Democrats and 83% of Republicans like the idea of age caps, and similar amounts support term limits. 18-year-old Michael Hatch of Eudora, Kansas, feels that way about leaders in Washington.
7: They just might be out of touch. You got 70, 80-year-olds in Congress running the country. It's not representing people like me.
6: But support for age and term limits goes past young folks. The generation with the most support, Gen X, folks in their late 40s to early 60s. Elena Moore, NPR News.
5: Authorities in Mississippi are reporting widespread damage and more than a dozen injuries from strong storms that spawned multiple tornadoes last night. Hundreds of homes, businesses, and other buildings were damaged or destroyed. This is NPR News from Washington. Officials in northern Arizona say a woman in her 40s died this week while taking part in a 250-mile ultramarathon race. Organizers and local law enforcement say the runner experienced a medical emergency and collapsed at a trailhead south of Prescott. The Trump administration is shelving three studies that examine vaccines to protect against COVID-19 and shingles. Here's NPR's Rob Stein.
8: In an email to NPR, a spokesman for the Health and Human Services Department confirmed reports in the New York Times and Washington Post that plans to release the three studies have been dropped. The spokesman, Andrew Nixon, says officials stopped plans to publish two Food and Drug Administration studies examining the safety of COVID-19 vaccines because the conclusions that they're safe, quote, were not supported by the underlying data, and blocked the shingles vaccine study because it, quote, fell outside the agency's purview. Critics disagree and say these moves are the latest administration actions that weaken public trust in vaccines. Rob Stein, NPR News.
5: The Labor Department says new claims for unemployment benefits in the U.S. rose last week by 10,000. Still, analysts say the overall number remains at historically low levels. Tomorrow, the government reports on unemployment for April. I'm Dave Mattingly in Washington.

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1: 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I'm Michelle Martin.
2: And I'm Leila Fadel. Alabama's legislature is about to approve congressional districts that favor Republicans. It's one of the first southern states to rush to change congressional maps after last week's Supreme Court ruling that removed race as a consideration for drawing district lines. Civil rights activists are fighting back, as NPR's Debbie Elliott reports.
3: Protesters have descended on the Alabama State House in Montgomery this week as lawmakers meet in a special session designed to change the state's political power structure.
4: Let's go. I ain't gonna let nobody turn me around, turn me around, turn me around.
3: Activists are organizing across the region to fight the redistricting frenzy after the Supreme Court stripped a key voting rights protection. Shayla Mitchell is with the Alabama Election Protection Coalition.
5: We are seeing a movement across the Deep South, a coordinated effort to push anti-blackness and white supremacy through the redistricting of maps. Redistricting is not new. It has been happening since the beginning of democracy, but now they're making an effort to totally erase the voices of black and brown communities.
3: Inside, the Alabama House debated a bill to use maps drawn in 2023 that were struck down by federal courts for discriminating against black voters. A three-judge panel imposed a new map that resulted in the state getting a second black Democrat in Congress out of seven seats. Republican State Representative Chris Pringle is sponsoring the legislation that reverts to the old map. During the debate, he said it would give the GOP an advantage.
6: I believe if the Republicans run quality candidates and turn out, that it's the opportunity for the Republicans to win all seven districts if they run good candidates.
3: Pringle rejected Democratic Representative Kenyatta Hassel's argument that the goal is to unconstitutionally disenfranchise black voters.
6: The blacks still have the right to vote. We're not infringing on the right for them to go in the voting place and cast a ballot.
7: But you will be diluting that vote.
6: Well, they still have the right to vote. They're still able to go vote. We're not taking it.
7: But it is unconstitutional to dilute that vote, right?
6: We're not infringing on their right to go to the polls and vote.
3: Other than Pringle, no Republicans defended the bill, which passed the House on a party line vote. Afterwards, the GOP caucus issued a statement saying, quote, Alabama House Republicans are doing our part to ensure Congress stays red. The legislation is now before the Alabama Senate, where activists protested near the chamber and refused orders from security to move.
8: Okay, no, please, no, no, no, no. Please, if you all would, go to the train, sir.
9: Wait, listen.
10: No. We shall not be moved.
3: Organizer Eric Hall with the Birmingham chapter of Black Lives Matter says a new generation is prepared to step up.
11: We will not go back to a place where our lives were not valued, to a place where our voting rights were not respected. And so we're here to send a strong message and say that we are not going back.
3: Mildred Mitchell Bennett was a foot soldier in Birmingham during the civil rights movement in the 1960s. She says what they gained back then is under attack now.
12: I'm tired, and I will not go back. I fought the fight, marching. I'm not going back.
3: Tornado warnings and flooding in the State House cut debate short Wednesday night, but the Republican supermajority in the Alabama legislature has the votes to push through their congressional plan by Friday. Debbie Elliott, NPR News, Montgomery.
1: Working for a political campaign is in some ways a bet on that candidate. If the politician wins, it's good for staffers' careers. But some campaign workers are making actual bets on their candidates in prediction markets using private internal information to make money. NPR's Luke Garrett is with us now with his exclusive reporting. Good morning, Luke.
9: Good morning.
1: So what's happening here?
9: Campaign staffers are gaming prediction markets like Polymarket and Predictit to make money. These prediction markets host event contracts on elections where you can buy and sell odds on who will win. These odds often swing up and down throughout a campaign, and these, you know, staffers are taking advantage of that and making thousands by making well-timed bets using that insider information. Now, this is according to two staffers from separate campaigns, both asked to be anonymous for fear of losing their jobs and legal liability.
1: Well, say more about how they're actually working this. Like, how are they using information to make money?
9: Right. So here's an example. One campaign staffer said they got a tip about an outside poll. Now, this poll had their candidate up by a lot. And this staffer knew once it was released, the poll would really jack up the price of their candidate winning on the prediction markets.
1: So in essence, they bought low before that information became public.
9: Exactly. The staffer said they and their colleagues used their insider information to give them an edge. So shortly before the poll was released, they all bought event contracts for their candidate. And once the value of that contract went up, the staffer sold them and made, quote, thousands. This staffer said it would have been, quote, foolish of them, you know, not to bet on their own candidate. Now, I confirmed this by checking it against prediction market data, and it did check out. But the story doesn't end there. The staffer then used these winnings to bet again in another prediction market. And Michelle, this one source wasn't the only person on a campaign who said prediction market bets were common. The other staffer I spoke with said they knew people who made up to $5,000 on prediction markets using campaign data to win. That person described prediction markets like the, quote, Wild West for campaign staffers.
1: So, Luke, you know I'm going to ask, is this legal?
9: The Commodities Futures Trading Commission, you know, regulates prediction markets. I spoke to Jeff LaRich. He's a former CFTC trial lawyer who used to prosecute insider trading cases.
13: It is illegal. It's illegal or a violation of the Commodity Exchange Act. If you have material non-public information and you have a duty not to use that.
9: Legality aside, former CFTC officials also told me the commission simply isn't equipped to investigate and enforce these rules.
1: Is there any chance that Congress will step in here?
9: Well, Washington has started paying attention to prediction markets. Just last week, the Senate changed its internal rules, banning senators and staff from betting on prediction markets. And in April, the White House issued a staff-wide memo, you know, warning employees not to place bets on prediction markets. But none of these efforts apply to campaign staffers. Some campaigns are starting to ban staff from using these markets preemptively, but it's a patchwork and piecemeal effort at best. And Michelle, this year is an election year where candidates are winning and losing races that decide who, you know, wins elections, but also who makes money on these prediction markets.
1: That is NPR's Luke Garrett with his exclusive reporting. Luke, thank you.
9: Thank you.
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2: Good morning, I'm Layla Faldin. Carl Arps has been teaching EMT students for decades. 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
4: It's Morning Edition from NPR News. I'm Michelle Martin.
2: And I'm Leila Faldin. Southeast Asian countries are meeting this week at a summit in the Philippines. One of the big topics, the U.S. war on Iran. Michael Sullivan reports from Thailand.
5: Krabi is a tourist destination of seemingly endless beaches on the glittering Andaman Sea, a place not used to seeing its airport suddenly hosting U.S. military aircraft. Last month, though, that changed for a few days at least, with U.S. planes arriving day and night, alarming locals whose videos of the arrivals were quickly splashed across national TV newscasts. Social media was filled with posts from Thais worried they were getting dragged into a war with Iran they wanted no part of. The Thai military was quick to assure people the planes were a one-off, a stopgap measure after overcrowding at a nearby military airport used for yearly joint exercises with the U.S. Thailand depends on the Strait of Hormuz for roughly half its energy needs. But gas prices are up and tourist arrivals are down as political uncertainty and the price of jet fuel have soared. And even before the war started, a survey of more than 2,000 of Southeast Asia's regional elite by Singapore's Yusof Ishak Institute identified President Trump by name as the biggest geopolitical threat to regional security.
6: It's really shocking.
5: Shadiman Lakhman is a senior researcher at Malaysia's Institute of Strategic and International Studies.
6: Trump has really made it very easy to basically blame America for a lot of things.
5: Especially after his stiff tariffs on Southeast Asian trading partners over the past year or so, some of whom, such as Indonesia and Malaysia, were already angry about U.S. support for Israel in the war in Gaza. This war and its fallout isn't helping, says Yun Sun at the Stimson Center.
7: Countries in the region are starting to feel the energy shortage. They're also facing the shortage of raw materials.
5: Aris Arugay is a professor of political science at the University of the Philippines.
8: The U.S. doesn't seem to even be sensitive to the impact of its unilateral actions to some of its Southeast Asian partners, including allies.
5: But not all its Southeast Asian partners. In the Philippines, for example, Washington and Manila are winding up their annual Balikatan war games this week, which are clearly focused on China. And in the end, says Shariman Lakhman, China's growing military and economic influence in the region may trump ASEAN nations' concerns about President Trump.
6: They may not love Trump. They may not love the current administration. But America is inconveniently vital for all of us.
5: And while China has been using the war to tout itself as a benevolent and responsible partner, says the Stimson Center's Yun Sun,
7: China, since the beginning of the war, has also put an export restriction For example, diesel, gas, and also on fertilizers, because China wants to reserve those supplies for China's own economic consumption.
5: Which sounds a whole lot like President Trump's America First, and may help explain why some survey respondents see Trump as a threat, but also still see the U.S. as a more trusted partner, though the gap is narrowing. For NPR News, I'm Michael Sullivan in Chiang Rai.
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0: It's Morning Edition from NPR News. I'm Leila Fadel.
1: And I'm Michelle Martin. Good morning. Immigration enforcement normally falls to federal officers, but a program that gives local police the authority to arrest immigrants has grown exponentially. That's after the Trump administration sweetened the deal for departments that help with its immigration crackdown. NPR's Meg Anderson reports the Department of Homeland Security and some states are giving local police a lot of money to sign up.
2: At a press conference this spring, flanked by American flags, Florida Chief Financial Officer Blaze Ingolia had a collection of big checks to give out.
3: Let's start giving the money away.
2: The money was from a pool of $250 million the state created for local police to help ICE. Texas has a similar grant program. One by one, four sheriffs walked over to pose with an oversized novelty check.
3: The first one up, Okaloosa County Sheriff's Office, $103,825.
2: Next up, the Escambia County Sheriff's Office, almost $1 million. Then the Santa Rosa County Sheriff, about $250,000.
3: And Franklin County Sheriff's Office, $48,460.
2: What did they do to get this money? They signed up for a federal program that gives local police the authority to arrest undocumented people in the field. The sheriffs were celebratory. They're getting a lot of money from the state and from the federal government. Nationwide, Homeland Security has promised local police tens of thousands of dollars for new cars and equipment. They've promised to reimburse officers' salaries and benefits, and they've promised bonuses for finding undocumented people, like a bounty hunter system. Forward.us, an advocacy group for immigration reform, estimated that if every police department gets what they've been promised, it could add up to as much as $2 billion in 2026 alone. This federal program has existed for decades, but Noreen Shaw with the ACLU says the money is unprecedented.
4: We've never seen this financial incentive scheme exist in any way with this program. And Congress never intended for ICE to be swooping in to these local jurisdictions and offering them money in exchange to participate.
2: She can see why police might be tempted by the prospect of new equipment, new cars, paid for salaries.
4: Police departments that are strapped for cash, this could be a lifeline for them that appears to be pretty easy.
2: At his confirmation hearing, DHS Secretary Mark Wayne Mullen signaled a broader shift to working more closely with local police.
5: I would love to see ICE become a transport more than the front line. If we can get back into just simply working with law enforcement, there's an approach that can happen, but we got to have partners.
2: DHS declined to give NPR more specifics on the money it has given out. Instead, the agency sent a statement saying the partnerships are critical to having the resources needed to carry out its immigration agenda. Felicity Rose with Forward.us says that lack of transparency is concerning.
6: The normal government process in the United States is that we know where taxpayer money goes because it's really important that it not be wasted. But right now, there is almost no transparency, no checks built in.
2: NPR reached out to dozens of police and sheriff's departments. Most did not respond, but we did speak to law enforcement leaders at six agencies, like Robert Bage. He's the chief of police for the city of Fort Walton Beach in Florida. His department received nearly $500,000 from the federal government and the state for things like a new car

0: officer bonuses, and new equipment, including an AI software platform.
1: In Florida, we're required to cooperate with immigration officials. So if we can leverage our cooperation and get a greater benefit out of it, we were going to take the greater benefit from leveraging our cooperation.
0: Beige says his officers are not going out of their way to look for undocumented people.
1: A lot of them are on traffic stops. The 287G program now allows us to immediately take that person to custody and transfer them to the county jail where they get picked up by immigration.
0: But immigrant advocates say the traffic stop itself is what they worry about. The ACLU has documented cases it describes as, quote, dragnet immigration enforcement in some cities and counties with these agreements. And there is some evidence of that in the past. Part of the 287G program was discontinued more than a decade ago, in part because of allegations of racial profiling. Now that it's back, immigrant advocates say adding money into the mix raises the risk of those tactics being used again. Meg Anderson, NPR News.
2: NPR is celebrating 250 years since the signing of the Declaration of Independence. We've been exploring culture, history, and objects from those 250 years in our series, America in Pursuit. The founders kicked off a quest for life, liberty, and the pursuit of happiness. NPR's Jennifer Ludden reports on another quest, to boldly go where no one has gone before.
3: Generations of Americans will recognize this.
4: Space, the final frontier.
3: The opening to Star Trek as the USS Enterprise glides through the universe. Today, you can see that original starship from 1966 in the lobby of the Smithsonian's National Air and Space Museum. Light gray saucer with two engines, 11 feet long.
5: Mostly made of wood, actually painted.
3: But only decorated on the one side that ever faced the camera, says curator Margaret Weidekamp. Upstairs in her office, she explains that after the UFOs and pointy rockets that came before, this design was revolutionary.
5: Immediately you can see this is a populated ship for long-term space flight with a very large crew.
3: Weidekamp says Star Trek evoked Americans' sense of themselves as frontiersmen, and it spoke to the civil rights and women's movements roiling the country.
5: This was a show that imagined an integrated crew of men and women of different races and even a half alien going out and exploring the universe together.
3: This science fiction had real-world influence. African-American actress Nichelle Nichols, who played Lieutenant Uhura, had decided to leave the show for Broadway until a fan, Dr. Martin Luther King Jr., told her his family loved watching Star Trek for its groundbreaking diversity.
5: And he said, who knows how long it'll be before that door opens again if you allow it to close.
3: The first African-American woman to go into space, Mae Jemison, said the show inspired her. Star Trek's utopian vision of humanity spawned a franchise that has lived long and prospered, and global fandom for this piece of the American imagination. Jennifer Ludden, NPR News.

0: 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I'm Leila Fadel.
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0: Good morning. Secretary of State Marco Rubio met with Pope Leo today. The top U.S. diplomat had a tough assignment, smooth over relations with the Vatican while representing a president who keeps picking fights with the Pope. It's Morning Edition from NPR News. Oil companies are benefiting from higher oil prices driven up by the war with Iran. I'm Leila Fadel.
1: And I'm Michelle Martin. Chevron's CEO says it could produce more oil, but the future is too risky to make that bet. Also, why did the FDA approve fruit-flavored vapes? And Americans across the political spectrum agree Congress is too old. It is Thursday, May 7th. On this day in 1992, the 27th Amendment was ratified, creating a waiting period before Congress can give itself a raise. The amendment had a waiting period, too. It was proposed in 1789. News is next.
2: Live from NPR News in Washington, I'm Korva Coleman. Stocks open mixed this morning as McDonald's reported better-than-expected earnings for the first few months of the year. NPR's Scott Horsley reports the Dow Jones Industrial Average slipped about 50 points in early trading.
3: McDonald's has been wooing cost-conscious customers with a new $3 value menu, as well as a discount breakfast meal for $4. The fast food giant says sales at its existing restaurants rose during the first quarter by 3.8%. Crude oil prices have come down a bit on hope snarled tanker traffic in the Strait of Hormuz could start flowing soon. Retail gasoline prices, however, continue to climb. AAA says the average price of regular gas rose 2 cents overnight to about $4.56 a gallon. New applications for unemployment benefits rose last week as 200,000 people applied for aid. We'll get a more complete picture of the U.S. job market tomorrow when the Labor Department issues its monthly jobs report. Scott Horsley, NPR News, Washington.
2: Campaign staffers bet on their own candidates and made thousands of dollars on prediction markets. As NPR's Luke Garrett reports exclusively, these staffers use inside campaign information to bet with an edge and win big.
4: Two campaign staffers granted anonymity for fear of retribution said the method is simple. Campaign staffers would get an unreleased poll, use it to buy advantageous event contracts, and then sell their contracts once the poll was released and their contract price soared. One staffer admitted to doing this themselves. They won thousands, and their bet was verified by prediction market data reviewed by NPR. Current law bars prediction market bettors from using insider information to make money. But former commissioner at the Commodities Future Trading Commission, Kristen Johnson, doubted that the agency could police, quote, election positions. These bets raise serious questions about how campaign operatives can turn private information into a quick payday amid an unsettled legal landscape for prediction markets. Luke Garrett, NPR News, Washington.
2: There is new research on cell phone bans in schools across the United States and their effectiveness. More than two-thirds of states have implemented some type of restrictions. NPR's Sequoia Carrillo reports on the latest findings from the National Bureau of Economic Research.
5: This week's study found that states with restrictions saw dramatically reduced cell phone activity in schools. Teachers reported that the number of students using cell phones in class dropped on average from 61% to just 13%. On the other hand, the research found that the bans had a, quote, close to zero effect on test scores. But Thomas Dee, a professor of economics at Stanford and a co-author on this study, characterized this research as the first draft of a new approach to schooling. Even though these bans are very popular with teachers and across party lines, this is new territory. Sequoia Carrillo, NPR News.
2: On Wall Street, the Dow Jones Industrial Average is down about 22 points. This is NPR. Iran's foreign ministry says Iranian officials are examining the Trump administration's latest proposal to end the war. The details have not yet been made public. Officials in several countries are hurriedly trying to trace passengers who were on a cruise ship where the rare hantavirus has been found. Three passengers have died. Several others are sick. The cruise ship operator says about 40 people disembarked after the first passenger died. There was a fire in New York City this week at the famous Eugene O'Neill Theater. The century-old building now has water, smoke, and electrical damage. The current production running there is the hit Book of Mormon. Jeff London reports producers say that they want to reopen the show on May 19th.
6: The primary damage was to the lighting booth high at the back of the theater where the spotlights are operated. But firefighters also had to cut into the roof to put out the blaze. The New York Fire Department issued a full vacate order as the theater's owners repair the damage. The fire's cause hasn't been determined. The show's producers say they hope the Book of Mormon can resume performances on May 19th so that the production can celebrate its 15th anniversary with nightly cameos from the show's original cast and writers, beginning in June. An official announcement of when performances will resume is expected next week. For NPR News, I'm Jeff London in New York.
2: Again, on Wall Street, the Dow is now down about 10 points. The Nasdaq is up about 90. 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

0: This is Morning Edition from NPR News. I'm Leila Fadel.
1: And I'm Michelle Martin. Good morning. U.S. Secretary of State Marco Rubio and Pope Leo discussed efforts to resolve conflicts in the Middle East. That, according to a State Department spokesman, their meeting at the Vatican today follows weeks of attacks by President Trump on the first American pope. Among his complaints, Trump accused Leo of endangering Catholics because of his opposition to the Iran war. And he repeated his false claim that the pope supports Iran having nuclear weapons. The pope rejected that and said the church opposes all nuclear arms. Reporter Megan Williams is with us now from Rome to tell us more. Good morning, Megan.
2: Good morning.
1: So just remind us of how relations between the White House and Pope Leo got to this point.
2: Yeah, it's been an unusually public rupture. Pope Leo has been a firm critic of the U.S.-Israeli war on Iran. He's called for diplomacy and warned against the use of force, which is nothing out of the ordinary for a Catholic leader. But Trump hasn't liked it. And in April, he called the pope weak and also terrible on foreign policy. Then on Monday, Trump went further. He said the pope was endangering a lot of Catholics by opposing the war. And he repeated the false claim that Leo supports Iran having nuclear weapons. Now, Leo pushed back. On Tuesday, he told reporters the Catholic Church has spoken out for years against nuclear arms and that its mission is to preach peace.
3: And I always believe that it's much better to enter into dialogue than to look for arms and to support the arms industry, which gains billions and billions of dollars each year, instead of sitting down at the table solving our problems.
2: But despite the pope saying he's not interested in a spat with Trump and making his position clear, Trump said again on Wednesday the pope is okay with Iran having nuclear weapons.
4: As far as the pope is concerned, and it's very simple, whether I make him happy or I don't make him happy, Iran cannot have a nuclear weapon. And he seemed to be saying that they can. And I say they cannot, because if that happened, the entire world would be hostage, and we're not going to let that happen. That's my only message.
2: So with this back and forth, Rubio's meeting with the pope was not a routine diplomatic visit. He had the awkward assignment of trying to smooth relations with the Vatican as Trump keeps picking fights with the pope.
1: So what were Leo and Rubio each trying to accomplish with this visit?
2: The pope was looking beyond the personal spat with Trump. He's worried about Iran, but also Israel and Lebanon, the risks to ever-shrinking Christian communities in the region. Also, he likely brought up the crackdown on immigrants in the U.S., which he has been very critical of. The State Department released a statement after the encounter saying the two discussed the situation in the Middle East, among other issues. It said that the U.S. and the Vatican have a shared commitment to promoting peace and human dignity. So it was typically vague of these kinds of statements after meetings like this. But given how short the list is of shared commitments, it's also indicative of the gulf between the Vatican and the White House on so many issues. Now, to be fair to Rubio, he had to walk a tightrope. He had to show respect for the pope while staying true to the president, who has repeatedly attacked the pope. And says Vatican observer Massimo Fagioli, he also had to avoid irritating the Vatican in ways Vice President J.D. Vance has.
5: J.D. Vance's standing in the eyes of the Vatican has not improved, and certainly it didn't help in April when he said the Pope should be careful when he talks about theology.
1: I understand that Rubio is also meeting with the Italian Prime Minister, Giorgia Meloni, who also got pulled into this, and hopefully we'll hear more about those meetings later. That is Megan Williams in Rome. Megan, thank you.
2: Thank you.
0: For more on Secretary of State Marco Rubio's visit to the Vatican, we called Miguel Diaz. He's a former ambassador to the Holy See during the Obama administration and a professor of theology at Loyola University, Chicago. We spoke just before Pope Leo and Secretary Rubio were meeting. Ambassador, I mean, you're a diplomat. Is it possible for this meeting to go well when the Secretary of State's boss, the President of the United States, has been attacking the pope?
6: Yes, it is possible for the meeting to go well because the Vatican has been doing diplomacy and has dealt with difficult issues and much more, you know, issues that have been very difficult than the ones that are currently being addressed. That said, Marco Rubio's job, the Secretary of State's job, is a difficult one, given the context that he's entering into this conversation.
0: What would success look like for both Marco Rubio and Pope Leo in this meeting?
6: The United States has been relating to the Holy See as a sovereign entity, a global humanitarian actor, and as a moral voice that has consistently defended the dignity of all human persons. And so what the Pope has been doing is, as already has been previously in the, stated, is the Pope has been doing his job as both the head of the Holy See and the head of the world's Catholics. And so in terms of success, Marco Rubio has to listen to what the Pope has to offer in terms of the wisdom that this institution has carried. We call this institution an institution that has ears and eyes everywhere, and that is trying to act on behalf of a common good. And so when I was the ambassador, the three L's were, something that we practice, which is to listen to the other, to learn from the other, and to lead as a result of that listening. Mm-hmm. And I think listening is going to be very important for these two as they get together and they try to mend what is undoubtedly some very difficult and unfortunate comments by the president when he said that the Pope was terrible on foreign policy.
0: Mm-hmm. How significant is it that the Secretary of State is having this meeting at all at this time of war? And I mean, at this time of war with Iran?
6: Well, I think this is very, very significant. This is the Pope that from the beginning has called for an unarmed and disarming peace. This is a central theme of his papacy. The United States and the Holy See have traditionally collaborated on issues like combating hunger, human rights, religious freedom, global health, peace and security. And so these are central themes that every ambassador and every administration has worked together with the Holy See. Many of these themes have been compromised as a result of the policies that have undermined, for instance, USAID. And now they're being undermined by a war that is threatening the lives of millions of people and the instability around the world. And so I think this is a very significant meeting, and the Vatican has played a key role as a neutral voice, bringing various nations together precisely at times of war like this to try to mend conflict and prevent conflict, but also then once conflict begins to try to end conflict. And so I think that we are too polarized, both as a nation and as a world. It would be great success if out of that meeting the Secretary of State leaves in some ways with some wisdom to bring back to the states and to the president that the human family does not need any more conflict, but that the human family needs to, get on the road to healing and reconciliation.
0: Is there a risk for the Trump administration politically if the president continues to attack the Pope and this tension just grows?
6: Well, I think that the risk is we've seen it now in the polls. We've seen with the images, we've seen with the words. I mean, words matter and images matter. We can use the power of human words to construct and build bridges, or we can use them to destroy and polarize us. We can do the same thing with images. Many have been very critical of, images that have been put out there by, with the president being depicted as Jesus. And so I think that, yes, it is a time that we really need to turn to the constructive power of the word and realize that there are political implications as well as human implications in terms of our family.
0: Former U.S. Ambassador to the Holy See, Miguel Diaz, thank you for your time.
6: Thank you.
1: We want to say a few words about Ted Turner now, who died Wednesday at 87. His legacy includes more than launching CNN, the first 24-hour cable news network. Molly Samuel from member station WABE reports on Ted Turner, the philanthropist.
7: Turner believed CEOs have a responsibility to the world beyond just generating wealth.
8: We have numerous debts.
7: He spoke about it in an interview with the Council on Foreign Relations in 2010.
8: We have debts to education, because education, without it, we wouldn't be where we are. And we have debts to our government and to society as a whole.
7: Turner gave $1 billion to create the United Nations Foundation in the late 90s. At the time, it was the biggest individual charitable gift in history, according to the group. He was a co-founder of the Nuclear Threat Initiative, which seeks to reduce weapons of mass destruction. And he was an active environmentalist. As one of the biggest landowners in the country, he preserved more than 2 million acres for hunting, fishing, and endangered species.
9: I mean, he was the precedent setter for large philanthropic giveaways.
7: Lisa Carter-Jones is the CEO of the Captain Planet Foundation, an environmental organization Turner co-founded, named after the Earth-saving cartoon superhero in the animated show. She says he inspired other billionaires to give their wealth away, and Captain Planet inspired a generation of kids.
10: I tell you, I can't go to a single conference or a single event within the environment and philanthropic and social good community, and people don't come up and start serenading me with the show.
7: In that 2010 interview, Turner said he was inspired by his father.
8: He suggested to me that I should set my goals so high that I couldn't possibly achieve them in my lifetime, so I'd always have something to look forward to. And I did that.
7: He said he was trying to rid the world of nuclear weapons, solve climate change, and eliminate poverty.
8: And I'm over my head. But happily so.
7: In a letter to the Giving Pledge, a group of wealthy philanthropists who have promised to give away most of their money, Turner wrote his charitable giving, more than $1.3 billion, was one of his proudest accomplishments and the best investment he ever made. For NPR News, I'm Molly Samuel in Atlanta.

0: On the next Fresh Air, Nathan Lane. He's best known for his performances in The Producers, The Birdcage, and The Lion King. He was just nominated for a Tony for his starring role as Willie Loman in Arthur Miller's Death of a Salesman. He says it's the thing he's most proud of in his career. Join us.
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2: It's Morning Edition from NPR News. I'm Leila Fadel.
3: And I'm Michelle Martin. Good morning. Americans seem to be divided on nearly every issue. But if there's one thing they agree on, it's that members of Congress are too old. That's one of the takeaways from a new NPR PBS News Marist poll. NPR political reporter Elena Moore has been following this, and she's with us now to tell us more. Good morning, Elena.
4: Good morning, Michelle.
3: So give us the details. What exactly did the poll ask, and what did the respondents say?
4: Well, it found that maximum age limits and term limits for members of Congress are really popular. That's what the poll asked about, and the vast majority of Americans, 8 and 10, supported both ideas. That support also cuts across party lines. 78% of Democrats and 83% of Republicans like the idea of age caps. And again, we saw similar numbers for term limits. The poll didn't ask specifics, but respondents I spoke to gave a pretty broad range for when age caps should start. Some said 65. Others went as high as 85. And I should say, Michelle, this is largely a hypothetical conversation and not something Congress is thinking about right now.
3: Elena, you've been covering this issue for a while. Why do you think there's such strong support for these ideas?
4: Yeah, I mean, this has been an issue in Congress for a long time, but it really gained outside attention because of Joe Biden, who left office at the age of 82, and then President Trump, who returned to the White House at 78. They've both faced questions about their fitness for office, and those concerns, Michelle, have also extended to Capitol Hill. Many top lawmakers are in their 70s, 80s, and even 90s, and this term alone, there have been 5 House members who have sadly died in office. Plus, I mean, some of this is a result of broader trends. People are living longer, so they're working longer. But at the same time, it may be contributing to a growing disconnect within an increasingly younger electorate. Michael Hatch of Eudora, Kansas feels that way. He's 18 and used to like Trump, but now feels disappointed with both parties.
5: They just might be out of touch. You got 70, 80-year-olds in Congress running the country. It's not representing people like me.
3: Elena, so it makes sense that a younger voter might feel that way, but you were telling us that of all the generations, Gen Xers, folks in their late 40s to early 60s, actually have the highest levels of support for term limits and age caps?
4: Yeah, surprising, right? That included 62-year-old Democratic voter Patricia L. in Phoenix. She asked NPR to only use her first name because she was concerned discussing politics could affect her job.
6: When I think about the current generation of young adults and what they're facing, we have to have those voices in the room. I think that's why some young people get so disengaged from politics, because they feel like they're not being taken seriously because they're young. As an older person, I don't think that's fair.
4: And the median age of an American in the workforce is actually 42. But in the House of Representatives, Michelle, it's 58. And in the Senate, it's 65. But of course, is this all a voting issue? And make no mistake, the economy is still the top issue for most Americans. And age is not what we're expecting to drive people to vote. But it could still shape broader frustration towards Washington.
3: That is NPR political reporter Elena Moore. Elena, thank you.
4: Thanks.
2: American Jonathan Pollard spent decades in U.S. prisons convicted of spying for Israel. Now, he's announced a run for Israel's parliament. NPR's Daniel Estrin in Israel spoke to Pollard, who says he feels sorry for his spying.
7: The Jonathan Pollard affair was an historic blow to U.S.-Israel relations.
8: Pollard, a Jewish American, used his position as a naval intelligence analyst to spy for Israel.
7: This is a clip from 60 Minutes in the late 1980s. Pollard sold suitcases filled with top-secret documents to Israel, including reconnaissance photos of Israel's enemies. He said he had felt a strong connection to Israel because his mother lost relatives in the Holocaust, and he thought the U.S. was withholding intelligence that was crucial for Israel's security. After 30 years behind bars, Pollard received parole in 2015. He was required to stay in the U.S. for 5 more years. He had been granted Israeli citizenship and moved to Israel as soon as he could in 2020. This week, he spoke with NPR from his home in Jerusalem. His feelings about Israel are complex. Back in the 80s, when he was exposed as a spy, he sought refuge in the Israeli embassy but was denied asylum and was arrested by the FBI.
9: I also had assumed that my abandonment and betrayal by the Israeli government was the exception to the rule. When October 7th happened, I suddenly realized that the entire country had been betrayed and abandoned.
7: In Jerusalem, he helped dig graves for fallen Israeli soldiers after the Hamas attack in 2023. He points a finger at Israeli Prime Minister Benjamin Netanyahu.
9: He's never taken any share of the blame for the disaster that fell upon us on that day. And he's made a series of horrific blunders following October 7th, where we have not decisively defeated any of our enemies.
7: Pollard is planning a run for the Israeli parliament as a member of a small new right-wing party. He wants to unify the Israeli right in this year's elections. He calls for the, quote, involuntary transfer of Palestinians out of Gaza, repopulating it with Israelis.
10: The decision of Jonathan Pollard to join Israeli politics is an amusing anecdote.
7: Yossi Melman co-authored Spies Against Armageddon, a history of Israeli intelligence services.
10: It won't have any impact on Israeli elections, on Israeli politics. If he decides to run to be the next pope, his chances are similar.
7: When Pollard moved to Israel in 2020, he defended his espionage, saying he had no choice. Now he tells NPR he is remorseful and wishes he'd found a, quote, legal way to act on his concerns for Israel's security.
9: I made a mistake. I didn't think about the consequence. And 30 years later, here I am, trying to leave a better legacy.
7: Attitudes have changed in 30 years. When Pollard was sentenced for espionage in the late 80s, the U.S. Defense Secretary said he had substantially harmed the U.S. But last year, Pollard was given an audience at the U.S. Embassy in Jerusalem with President Trump's ambassador, Mike Huckabee. Daniel Estrin, NPR News, Tel Aviv.
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18: Live from NPR News in Washington, I'm Dave Mattingly. Pakistan's foreign ministry says it's hopeful the U.S. and Iran will reach agreement to end the war. Islamabad is acting as a mediator. Iran says it's still reviewing the latest U.S. proposal. President Trump insists Iran wants to make a deal. Even if the U.S. and Iran agree to end the war, economists warn it could take some time for the price of gasoline and other goods to come down. Here's NPR's Windsor Johnston.
17: As energy costs rise, so do the prices of many products people use every day. Supply chain expert Jason Miller says items made with plastic, chemicals, or industrial materials are especially vulnerable.
19: Think about a can of WD-40. Your paints, any type of chemicals, soaps, and things of that sort will be more expensive now. Any type of plastic product. So if you know you look around your house, you may have some plastic storage, things of that sort.
17: Miller says the impact is showing up far beyond fuel prices because many global household goods depend on petroleum-based materials and global shipping networks that remain under strain. Windsor Johnston, NPR News, Washington.
18: The World Health Organization says 5 of 8 suspected cases of the Hanta virus linked to a Dutch-flagged cruise ship have been confirmed. 3 people have died. This is NPR News from Washington. Local elections are being held today across Britain. Voters in England are choosing members for town councils. In Scotland and Wales, there are elections for regional legislatures. As NPR's Lauren Freyer reports from London, the results of the voting could have major implications for the UK.
20: Polls show the far-right anti-immigration Reform Party and the left-wing environmentalist Greens are forecast to win unprecedented numbers of seats on English town councils. They're challenging the mostly two-party system, Labour and Conservative, that's dominated Britain for 100 years. Prime Minister Keir Starmer's Labour Party could lose the Welsh Parliament for the first time since its creation. Labour could even oust Starmer if results are seen as very bad. And if the Scottish National Party and the Welsh Nationalist Party Plaid Cymru win in their regions, it would put pro-independence parties in control of all of the United Kingdom's non-English nations, Northern Ireland, Scotland, and Wales, possibly hastening the breakup of the UK longer term. Lauren Freyer, NPR News, London.
18: Authorities in Mississippi are reporting at least 17 injuries after strong storms moved through the state last night, spawning multiple tornadoes. Hundreds of homes, businesses, and other buildings have been damaged or destroyed. Thousands of people are without power there. Stocks are mixed on Wall Street. The Dow is down 151 points. I'm Dave Mattingly, NPR News in Washington.

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1: It's Morning Edition from NPR News. I'm Leila Fadel.
2: And I'm Michelle Martin. Good morning. Big oil companies are starting to report earnings, which have been heavily affected by the war in Iran and its effect on oil prices.
1: The U.S. intervention in Venezuela has had a major impact, too. So far, we've heard from ConocoPhillips, ExxonMobil, and Chevron, with more to come.
2: NPR's Camila Domonoske has been listening to what executives are saying to investors, and she's here to tell us about that. Good morning.
3: Good morning.
2: So what do these high prices mean for oil producers?
3: Well, it's a boost to the bottom line, right? This quarter did actually, because of a sort of accounting quirk, Exxon and Chevron looked like they made less money this quarter, but that's because a lot of the profits that they're going to make from selling oil at the higher prices that we've seen, they just haven't been able to put on their books yet until they physically deliver those shipments. Exxon said if you factor that in, their profits were actually twice what they appeared to be in paper. And executives do expect oil prices to remain high. Here's Darren Woods, the CEO of Exxon.
4: I think it's obvious to most that if you look at the unprecedented disruption in the world supply of oil and natural gas, the market hasn't seen the full impact of that yet.
3: He's basically saying that prices could still get higher. And even if the strait does reopen soon, it's going to take time to bring production back online, put oil on ships. The world is going to want to buy a lot of oil to rebuild the stockpiles that it's been burning through. So oil will stay high for a while.
2: Okay, so let's just say higher oil prices are good news for oil companies and their investors. But for you and me, not so much.
3: Yeah, it increases prices at the pump, and that pushes up inflation across the entire economy. I will add, as a caveat, there's a risk for oil companies themselves, too, because if prices are high enough for long enough that they cut into demand or even cause a global recession, that's bad for everyone, including the Exxons of the world.
2: Could U.S. companies bring prices down by increasing supply, by producing more oil?
3: Yeah, they could. That doesn't mean that they will, especially the big companies. Here is the CEO of Chevron, Mike Wirth.
5: We could hit the gas and begin to grow it again, but I don't know what the future looks like. For right now, I think it's really steady as she goes.
3: All of the cash that's coming in at higher oil prices, companies could invest that in new drilling projects, which is then a risk if the price of oil crashes at some point in the future. They would lose out that investment. Or they could spit that money out as cash to investors. And Wall Street has a strong preference for option B, the cash. We could see some different calculations from smaller companies. We got a survey from the Dallas Fed a few weeks ago asking a bunch of oil executives what they expect for U.S. production. Most did anticipate some increase in U.S. output, but honestly, not a huge sort of world market shaping amount.
2: And what about a boost in crude oil from Venezuela? Could that help to make up, let's just call it, the world's missing oil?
3: Yeah, partly. We've seen production go up about 14% from Venezuela. That is significant, but it's not the huge multiple times larger increase that President Trump has pushed for. We saw companies really balk when he pushed for this early in the year with questions about the political stability of the country, what contracts would actually look like. The oil that Venezuela has is especially tricky to extract and process. The higher priced environment we're in now does create more of an incentive to put money into those projects, but it would take a lot of time. We are not talking about a quick solution to the oil crisis here.
2: That is NPR's Camila Domonoske. Camila, thank you.
3: Thanks.
1: The FDA, for the first time, has approved the sale and the marketing of fruit-flavored electronic cigarettes. The Wall Street Journal reports that President Trump called FDA Commissioner Marty McCarry over the weekend and urged him to approve the products. Mitch Zeller is here to explain the science and the process behind this. He led the FDA tobacco regulation efforts for nearly a decade until 2022. Good morning and welcome to the program.
6: Thanks, Layla. Thanks for having me.
1: Mitch, let's start with the science. The FDA previously granted permission only for e-cigarettes flavored like tobacco or menthol. What's the basis of this new decision?
6: basis for the new decision is at least some evidence of benefit, that that there's a certain number of current addicted cigarette smokers who in the real world would switch to this new product that has flavors that are appealing to kids. But the other critical component is the presence of what's called age-gating technology, technology that's built into the e-cigarette device that, in theory, would prevent a young person from being able to use the product even if they got their hands on it. And my understanding is the way that it works is the adult that purchases the product has to go through some proof of age experience on an app, and then each time the e-cigarette is going to be used, it has to be in close proximity to the adult's iPhone or Android. So this might not make it completely impossible for a kid to use it if they had both the device and the iPhone, but my understanding of the technology is that this is pretty strong prevention, so that the people that shouldn't be using it won't use it. And then coupled with the evidence of benefit, that's my understanding of the basis for allowing these products on the market.
1: Okay, let's get to the process here, though. I mean, if the president interjected himself into this decision, like the reporting indicates, what does it say to you about the independence of the agency and its reliance on science?
6: I've worked on FDA issues since 1982, and the independence of this part of what FDA does, science-based review of applications, whether it's e-cigarettes, human drugs, animal drugs, food additives, that really needs to be held sacrosanct. If the reporting is accurate, that the experts at my former center concluded that it was appropriate to market this product, and they were then overruled by the political leadership of FDA, who in turn was then called into the carpet and told to change his mind by the President of the United States, to me, that constitutes politicization of a process that politics should play no part in. The job of the regulator looking at these applications is like an umpire in baseball. You call balls and strikes. Someone's going to be unhappy for sure, but you follow the science and you follow the law, and that's what my former center did, and then the whole thing became very political. That undermines faith and trust in government and in science.
1: And what would that mean then if the public loses trust in the regulators?
6: I think that the worst thing that could happen, since we still have just under 30 million adults who smoke, almost all of whom are addicted, if this is now a product that the experts at FDA have said, look, if you're concerned about your health and you're interested in trying to get off of cigarettes, give this a try. If this were to undermine their faith in the scientific process, that would be a public health shame.
1: That's Mitch Zeller, former director of the FDA Center for Tobacco Products. Thank you so much for your time and your insights.
6: Thank you.

0: A new biography takes a deep dive into the rock and roll lives and the groundbreaking music of the Rolling Stones. That's next time on Here and Now.
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2: Good morning, I'm Michelle Martin. Over the years, customers at Boston's Flower Bakery have been greeted by Swirly, the ice cream cone. But the giant plastic statue went missing this winter. At first, the owner thought it blew away in a storm, but then she saw a very similar looking cone in the window of a dorm at nearby Emerson College. She posted a picture thinking whoever shelters Swirly from the cold, but asked for his safe return in exchange for her gratitude and maybe some baked treats. It's Morning Edition.
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4: This is Morning Edition from NPR News. I'm Leila Fadel.
2: And I'm Michelle Martin. Good morning. More students than ever are going to schools where cell phones aren't allowed. More than two-thirds of states now have some restrictions. But are kids more focused? Are they learning more? A year ago, the National Bureau of Economic Research brought together academics from top universities to study these bans and highlight possible steps forward. This week, they issued their report. NPR's Sequoia Carrillo has been covering this and is with us now to tell us more about it. Good morning, Sequoia.
5: Good morning, Michelle.
2: Okay, there were a lot of reasons why lawmakers wanted to take away cell phones in schools. I mean, student mental health, engagement, but also as a fix to declining test scores. Did the study show that banning cell phones is succeeding?
5: So yes and no. Are the bans doing what they set out to do? Absolutely yes. This study found dramatically reduced cell phone activity in schools with restrictions. And teachers in states with bans also reported that the number of students using cell phones in class dropped on average from 61% to just 13% in 3 years. But the more complicated part here is student achievement. And like you said, this is not the only reason to ban cell phones, but the study did find that the bans had a, quote, close to zero effect on test scores. It's easy to look at that as a disappointing figure, but education gains are notoriously slow, and researchers say it's often hard to see a trend when zoomed in on only a few years.
2: How do they measure the effectiveness of the bans? You know, kids are smart. I mean, they can find workarounds.
5: Definitely, definitely. So this study looked specifically at schools around the country that use Yonder pouches. They're just these lockable bags. They're a really popular way to keep phones physically with students, but render them useless without a key. But like you said, students are clever. I mean, I've personally, in reporting on this story, seen students in Louisville, Kentucky, and in New York really circumvent these bans quite easily. They tear them open. They put old or broken phones in the pouch and keep theirs on them. So something I liked about this study was that instead of surveying students or counting the number of these pouches in use, they looked at cell phone data based on geographic location. The researchers saw how often phones were used from before the bans were adopted and then in the 3 years since. And that's where we saw the dramatic drop in usage.
2: What else did they find?
5: So since there's no way to discern when a phone pings that's a student's phone versus a teacher or administrator, the researchers also paired that data with a teacher survey to gain more context for what's happening inside the classroom. They also layered, attendance data, disciplinary data, and they also surveyed students about social emotional awareness, and they put all of that in the findings. So there's a ton in this study, but a lot of it is quite promising, like disciplinary action, for instance. It initially rose in the wake of these bans, but leveled out by the end of the study. As for emotional well-being, students said they felt worse in the first year, but by the third year, students reported feeling better off than before the bans.
2: Are these researchers taking this as a win?
5: I talked to Thomas Dee, a professor of economics at Stanford and a co-author on this study, and he characterized this research as the first draft of a new approach to schooling. Even though these bans are very popular with teachers and across party lines, this is still new territory. It does go against years of schools trying to harness technology to improve learning. Cell phones are far from the only devices connected to the internet in a classroom, so many places are now restricting screens in schools, going one step further. So on time on laptops, tablets, and other devices. We've seen this in 4 states so far, and the Los Angeles School District plans to limit all screens as soon as this fall.
6: That is NPR's Sequoia Carrillo. Sequoia, thank you.
5: Thank you.
6: It's Morning Edition from NPR News. I'm Michelle Martin.
4: And I'm Leila Fadel.

0: Americans' patience for rising healthcare costs is wearing thin.
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0: From Marketplace, I'm Sabri Benishore in New York. Americans are increasingly fed up with the rising cost of healthcare, and surveys suggest a wave of resentment is headed towards the ballot box. About 90% of people say healthcare costs will influence whether and how they vote in November, and more than half say it'll have a major impact on those decisions. That is according to a new poll from health policy nonprofit KFF. Marketplace's Samantha Fields has more.
2: If you ask people what they're most worried about being able to afford these days, healthcare is number one. That's what KFF found back in January. About two-thirds of people were stressed about healthcare costs. Liz Hamill at KFF says when they asked again last month after gas prices spiked,
3: it was still, healthcare was at the top of the list, now tied with gas, even at a time when, you know, gas prices are in front of your face every time you drive by a gas station. And the fact that healthcare remained near the top of the list was really striking.
2: Even people who have insurance are often afraid to use it. Sarah Collins at the Commonwealth Fund says in 2024, more than half of adults put off care because it was too expensive.
4: They included not filling a prescription because of the cost, skipping a recommended treatment because of the cost, having a medical problem and not going to the doctor.
2: Since then, many people's premiums, copays, and deductibles have risen. Vivian Ho at Rice University says the increases have been most abrupt for people who buy insurance on the Affordable Care Act marketplace and who lost enhanced subsidies this year.
5: But everybody else who gets insurance from their employer is also suffering because it's been over 300% cumulative increase in the amount that workers have to contribute towards their own health insurance premiums over the last 25 years.
2: And wages haven't kept up. I'm Samantha Fields for Marketplace.
0: All right, let's do the numbers. Brent crude is down almost 4% to just north of $97 a barrel as the U.S. awaits a response from Iran on a peace proposal. The Dow is down 74 points. That's 0.2%. S&P 500 up 0.2%. NASDAQ up 0.6%. DoorDash says it plans to help its delivery drivers deal with gas prices that are up 44% because of the Iran war. It's expecting to spend $50 million on extra compensation for them in the second quarter. DoorDash stock up almost 3%.
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0: Sometimes countries find themselves in desperate need of U.S. dollars. Maybe they need the dollars to pay back a loan. Sometimes they want dollars to manipulate currency markets to prop up their own currency. Or maybe there's a financial crisis that dollars can help with. Sometimes the U.S. will do countries in this situation a favor. The U.S. will lend them dollars and take the other country's currency as collateral, usually at a pretty good deal. And that favor is called a currency swap. The United Arab Emirates wants one. On Monday, the UAE's trade minister said his country is discussing this with the U.S. Brad Setzer is an economist and senior fellow at the Council on Foreign Relations and is here to talk about it. Brad, thank you so much for coming on.
6: My pleasure.
0: So a currency swap is the U.S. gives a bunch of dollars to a country, UAE in this case, and then that country gives us a bunch of their currency. Why would they want that?
6: Well, and with the UAE, it's actually a bit of a mystery because the UAE has an enormous stockpile of

0: assets. Abu Dhabi's generally thought to have $2 trillion in foreign assets across its sovereign wealth funds. Its central bank has close to $300 billion in reserves. Abu Dhabi and Dubai have been able to borrow in the government bond markets, in the dollar bond market. So while they are hit with a severe shock from the loss of oil revenue, possibly some capital flight out of Dubai, they appear to have the resources to handle it. So there's two theories for why they may have made the request. One theory is, well, it never hurts to have a little extra dollars cash on hand. If the US is willing to provide it, why not take it? But the other theory, which is what the Emirates have been leaning into, is that it's a bit of a signal, and a signal I don't think the Emirates should get, that you've joined the big boys club. You're on the same plane as the ECB, the Bank of England, the Swiss National Bank, the Bank of Japan, the countries that have standing swap lines with the Fed.
1: You're saying the UAE doesn't really need those dollars, but just wants to be part of the club of countries that get to have them sometimes. Why do you think it should not?
0: The Federal Reserve swap line currently has been used basically to provide dollars to your banking system. And I think with respect to the UAE, the domestic banking system is a bit too intertwined with the royal family, with the Gulf sovereign wealth funds, with the Emirates sovereign wealth funds, to be a good candidate to receive essentially unconditional dollar liquidity. That is generally reserved for countries that have a longer history of arm's length regulation and countries who, frankly, have bigger banking systems, where if those banking systems ran short of dollars, they would be selling US assets and interfering with the conduct of monetary policy. There's a stronger case for a treasury swap line. But the irony is that the Treasury's Exchange Stabilization Fund, if you stretch it to its maximum limit, has $212 billion available. The Emirates Central Bank has $285 billion.
1: So is this like a prestige thing?
0: The most logical explanation is yes, it's a prestige thing. This is a request the Emirates have made before. It's a request that is traditionally turned down pretty quickly because the Emirates doesn't need the money, because it doesn't clearly qualify, doesn't have the standards of transparency, doesn't produce high quality economic and financial data, doesn't produce timely data, but it may think that in this moment of distress, it can squeak in.
1: That was Brad Setzer with the Council on Foreign Relations. We also spoke to him about where Gulf States oil money is going and not going right now. You can find that at marketplace.org or on our podcast. In New York, I'm Sabri Benishore with the Marketplace Morning Report. 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

0: Good morning. President Trump once again is saying Iran wants to make a deal badly. And once again, Iran is giving no sign that it does. Will Congress finally cut the purse strings? It's Morning Edition from NPR News. Alabama Republicans are getting closer to passing a new voting map. I'm Michelle Martin.
1: And I'm Leila Fadel. The map was struck down once for discriminating against black voters, but that was before the Supreme Court's latest voting rights decision. Also, people who work on political campaigns are betting on their boss's success using inside information. And the lasting impact of the immigration crackdown in Minneapolis months after the surge of agents ended. It's Thursday, May 7th, 80 years ago today, the company that would become Sony was founded. The news is next.
2: Live from NPR News in Washington, I'm Corva Coleman. Secretary of State Marco Rubio spent a couple of hours at the Vatican today trying to smooth over tension between the Trump administration and the first American pope. NPR's Michelle Kellerman reports Iran and Cuba were among the topics discussed.
3: President Trump has called the pope soft on crime and on Iran, but none of those tensions were on display as Rubio exchanged gifts with the pope and met with him privately. The State Department says the meeting underscored the strong relationship between the U.S. and the Holy See and said they discussed the situation in the Middle East and topics of mutual interest in the Western Hemisphere. Rubio's State Department has been working with the Catholic Church in Cuba to deliver aid. The Vatican has expressed concerns about a humanitarian crisis there as the U.S. cuts off most fuel shipments and as Trump talks about a, quote, friendly takeover of the communist island. Michelle Kellerman, NPR News, the State Department.
2: The death toll in Gaza continues to climb despite 7 months of ceasefire. Gaza's health ministry says 26 people were killed in Israeli attacks this week, including the son of Hamas's lead negotiator. Israel's military had no immediate comment. NPR's Anas Baba reports from Gaza City.
4: Palestinians gathered to bury Azam al-Hayya. He is the 31-year-old son of Hamas's interim political leader Khalil al-Hayya, who himself survived a failed Israeli assassination attack on Hamas leaders in Qatar last summer. He has now had four children killed in this war. Al-Hayya told Al Jazeera, "The killing of his son Wednesday night in Gaza City was a direct political message. No Palestinian is safe." Separately, family members mourned a father and son killed Wednesday in an Israeli drone strike as they were digging a hole to use it as a toilet for the displaced family. Also, 10 police officers were killed this week in Gaza, including the officer leading a campaign against drug dealers and local militias backed by Israel. Anas Baba, NPR News, Gaza City.
2: The head of the World Health Organization says 5 of 8 suspected hantavirus cases linked to a cruise ship in the North Atlantic have been confirmed. WHO Director General Tedros Adhanom Ghebreyesus says it may take time to find out if there are other infected people.
5: Given the incubation period of the Andes virus, which can be up to 6 weeks, it's possible that more cases may be reported. While this is a serious incident, WHO assesses the public health risk as low.
2: 3 people from the cruise ship have died, but the cruise ship operator now says about 40 people disembarked the ship after the first passenger died. It is not clear where those 40 passengers are now. Several nations are trying to trace their whereabouts now. You're listening to NPR News from Washington. Officials in Mississippi say at least 17 people were hurt when a spate of tornadoes blew through the southern part of the state overnight. More than 1,000 structures were damaged, including homes and businesses. Several people had to be rescued from the damage of their homes. There are tornado watches posted now for parts of southern Alabama and Georgia, along with the Florida Panhandle. President Trump is preparing to receive Brazilian President Luiz Inácio Lula da Silva today at the White House. Last year, Trump imposed 50% tariffs on Brazil. He claimed Lula's government was politically motivated to convict and jail his ally, former Brazilian President Jair Bolsonaro. New research in the New England Journal of Medicine shows that patients are living longer on a pancreatic cancer drug. NPR's Yuki Noguchi has more.
6: The drug, daraxonrasib, is in a class of genetically engineered medicines known as RAS inhibitors. It identifies and kills pancreatic cancer cells using a genetic mutation common to that cancer. The drug lengthens patient survival from about 2 to 3 months on chemotherapy to 8 or 9 months on average, and has fewer side effects. Drugs in a similar class have transformed treatment of colorectal and lung cancers. The new data are so promising, the Food and Drug Administration last week allowed the drug maker, Revolution Medicines, to expand access for pancreatic cancer patients prior to approval. Yuki Noguchi, NPR News.
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0: It's Morning Edition from NPR News. I'm Leila Fadel.
1: And I'm Michelle Martin. Good morning. Once again, President Trump claims the U.S. is on the cusp of a deal with Iran, assuring the public the Iranians are desperate for a deal.
2: We're doing very well in Iran. It's going very smoothly, and we'll see what happens. They want to make a deal. They want to negotiate.
0: But once again, Iran has yet to sign on to what Trump is selling. There have been days of public declarations about who controls the Strait of Hormuz and who can sail through and what the U.S. is and isn't doing about it. All the while, gas prices in the U.S. remain high, at a national average of more than $4.56 a gallon for regular gas, according to AAA. A year ago, it was $3.15. Some lawmakers are saying enough. Coming up, we'll speak with Representative Chris DeLuzio about a new bill to cut funding for the war. First,
1: here to walk us through this is NPR's national political correspondent, Mara Liasson. Mara, good morning.
3: Good morning.
1: You know, I feel like we've been stuck in this moment for quite some time. Like, what's the latest?
3: You're right. It's like Groundhog Day. Trump keeps on saying we've won the war, but the war never seems to end. He's been consistent. He says over and over again that Iran wants to make a deal and that the operation has been a big success. Here's what he said yesterday.
2: Now we're doing well. Now we have to get what we have to get. If we don't do that, we'll have to go a big step further. But with that being said, they want to make a deal. We've had very good talks over the last 24 hours, and it's very possible that we'll make a deal. Yeah, please.
3: He doesn't sound completely convinced. He also said, quote, we'll see whether or not they can make a deal that's satisfactory to us. So that's where things stand. That's where they've stood for quite a while.
1: But have we seen anything from the other side, from the Iranians, that backs up what President Trump is saying?
3: Not yet. We haven't seen the details of an Iranian proposal. Iran did issue a statement yesterday saying they were reviewing the latest proposal from the United States. And yesterday, when asked by a reporter about why Iran has refused to submit, even though the U.S. has done so much damage to its military, Trump got angry. And here's what he said.
2: You don't know that. You don't know what's going on behind
4: U.S. ships a few days ago.
2: Yeah, no, a few days ago is a long time ago. You know, in the world of war, a few days ago. No, they want to make a deal badly. And we'll see if we get there. If we get there, they can't have nuclear weapons.
3: He also said, quote, it would take them 20 years to rebuild if the U.S. left now.
1: Okay, so why not leave now?
3: One reason could be that not all of the U.S. objectives have been met. Iran has not agreed yet to open the Strait of Hormuz. They have not agreed to stop enriching uranium or give up their stockpile of enriched uranium. And they haven't agreed with Trump's demand to never have a nuclear weapon.
1: So given what we've heard, these threats, these declarations that seem to come and go, that don't seem to come through fruition, is the president in danger of getting tuned out?
3: Well, that's another good question. And that could be the conclusion that many of our allies and enemies may be drawing, that Trump is making it up as he goes along. We've heard public comments to that effect from leaders in Europe. German Chancellor Friedrich Merz infuriated Trump when he said last week that the U.S. has no strategy in Iran. And of course, at home, the Iran war is a big political problem for the president and his party. Gas prices, as you said, are still over $4 a gallon. The latest NPR PBS News Marist poll found that President Trump is less popular than he's ever been. He's at 37% approval. But Trump said yesterday that paying more for gas at the pump was worth it to keep Iran from getting a nuclear weapon. But of course, Trump himself is not up for election in November. Republicans are, and many of them would like this war to end quickly.
1: That is NPR national political correspondent Mara Liasson. Mara, thank you.
3: You're welcome.
0: Democratic Congressman Chris DeLuzio of Pennsylvania joins me now. He's an Iraq War veteran who co-chairs the Democratic Veterans Caucus and sits on the House Armed Services Committee. Congressman, good morning and thank you for being on the program.
5: Good morning. Thanks for having me on.
0: So I want to start with new reporting from The Washington Post that Iranian strikes have actually caused more severe damage on U.S. military bases in the Middle East than the Trump administration has disclosed. Their reporting, which NPR has not independently confirmed, found bombed out infrastructure and equipment. And as I mentioned, you sit on the House Armed Services Committee. So has the administration informed you of the extent of this damage?
5: The simple answer is they haven't. You know, we heard when Pete Hegseth testified in front of us just last week for the very first time any estimate of the cost of this war. They said $25 billion, which is a lot of money. In fact, most experts think they underestimated by a lot. And they didn't get into details, but this new reporting, it tells me the damage is much, much worse on top of the operational costs. And those are billions and billions of dollars. that this president is spending in a war that the American people and the Congress never authorized. Let's spend money at home, healthcare, childcare, you name it. These are the kinds of choices we should be making. I just disagree. I think the American people disagree with what this president is doing.
0: Now, let's stick to the funding of this war, the question of funding. You're among 18 Democrats in Congress backing new legislation called the No Funds for Iran War Act. What would this bill do if passed?
5: The bill's very straightforward. It would say that there can be no money spent, no public money spent on this Iran war unless the Congress declares war or authorizes the use of military force. And I'm sure your listeners know the Congress hasn't done either of those things. And we're just laying down a very clear marker. We're not going to pay for this war. We're not going to spend billions of dollars for this war unless you come to the Congress and the Congress says yes. And I think at this point, the Congress wouldn't do that. I think Democrats have largely been together to say, let's spend money here at home. Let's have some Republicans join us and put a stop to this.
0: Now, past efforts to stop funding for the war have all failed. Do you think this one has a better chance of passing? And if you do, why?
5: Well, I think as more and more information comes out, like the reporting you just talked about the extent of the damage, and you see that alongside the massive economic costs we're paying right at home. You talk to my constituents in Pennsylvania when they fill up their tanks, they're seeing it. You talk to any business that's reliant on diesel or the inputs of any kind of oil cost, they're getting pounded too. And so I think those two things put a lot of pressure on this president who started this war recklessly. And I think there's a growing recognition. We put a stop to this war, bring our troops home. Let's focus on investing right here in this country. That's what folks, I think, want us to do.
0: When you say there's a growing recognition, are you saying your Republican colleagues are coming on board?
5: Well, we'll see. I mean, I think they don't want to get their butts kicked come November, but that's where things are pointing because they've caused massive economic devastation here at home, a huge economic hit. And it's not some academic thing. The American people understand that the president's war in Iran has raised costs for people at home. It's as simple as that. And if the Republicans are smart, they'd grow a little bit of courage and stand up to this president and stand up for their constituents and join us to put a stop to this war.
0: If this were to pass, I mean, you're a veteran. If this were to pass, what would it mean for service personnel who are serving hazardous tours overseas if the funding just stops?
5: Well, I think there's something that's pretty central here. You know, I served in uniform in the Middle East. I'm a veteran of the war in Iraq. Folks who sign up to serve, that's an act of patriotism. And you don't squander that patriotism by asking them to risk their lives needlessly. And I think this war is a war we don't need to fight. I think it signals the American people respect their service. And we're not going to ask them to risk their lives for something that we don't have to be asking them to fight for. That's what this war is, I think, to the American people and to me. And it signals pretty strongly that we're going to support our troops by bringing them home and not risking their lives needlessly.
0: If the bill doesn't pass, what other options are you and other Democrats prepared to explore to stop this war that you're against?
5: We will continue to push war powers resolutions, which have been close in the House and pretty close in the Senate, to put a stop to the war and tell the president that Congress is urging and demanding that the war end. And we'll continue to find ways, if need be, on the spending side. You know, the Congress does control the power of the purse. The Defense Department came in front of us last week asking for more than $1 trillion of defense spending while telling us that they're asking the American people to spend on top of that in a supplemental request for Donald Trump's Iran war. So we will continue to find ways to stand up for the American people and our troops and try to put a stop to this, whether it's the spending power or war powers resolutions or anything else we can do to keep our national security strong and, frankly, keep our economy stronger here at home, despite what Donald Trump's trying to do.
0: Democratic Congressman Chris DeLuzio sits on the House Armed Services Committee. Thank you for your time.
5: Thank you.
1: Commerce Secretary Howard Lutnick is facing tough questions from lawmakers over his ties to the late convicted sex offender Jeffrey Epstein. Lutnick testified on Wednesday about his former neighbor and sometime business associate during a closed-door hearing at the House Oversight Committee. NPR correspondent Vanessa Romo has more.
4: The committee spent roughly 4 hours questioning Lutnick, the billionaire-turned-Trump appointee who's given conflicting statements about the duration and nature of his connection to Epstein. So far, the Commerce Secretary has portrayed Epstein as a distant acquaintance, calling him disgusting. In an interview on the New York Post's Pod Force One podcast last year, Lutnick claimed to have cut ties with Epstein in 2005. After that, he said,
6: "So I was never in the room with him socially, for business, or even philanthropy."
4: But the Justice Department's Epstein files tell a different story. In 2012, the two entered into business together, and Lutnick and his family attended lunch on Epstein's infamous island the same year. The files also show Lutnick and Epstein's assistant were in contact as recently as 2018. Lutnick has not been accused of any wrongdoing. Representative James Comer, who chairs the Oversight Committee, stepped out of the proceedings to tell reporters that Lutnick was forthcoming about his previously inaccurate timeline.
7: There's only so many questions you can ask a man that had three interactions with Epstein over his entire life.
4: But Comer added,
7: if we find that there were any misstatements by Lutnick, it's a felony to lie to Congress and he'll be held accountable.
4: Committee Democrats cast the secretary's testimony as evasive. Here's California Democrat Representative Ro Khanna.
8: It was just contortions and lies and no acknowledgement that he misled the American public.
4: James Marsh, an attorney representing Epstein victims, said in a statement that so far, proceedings and depositions have failed to name perpetrators of Epstein's network. Next up before the committee, billionaire Bill Gates and former U.S. Attorney General Pam Bondi, who's facing criticism over her handling of the files. Vanessa Romo, NPR News.

0: On the next Fresh Air, Nathan Lane. He's best known for his performances in The Producers, The Birdcage, and The Lion King. He was just nominated for a Tony for his starring role as Willie Loman in Arthur Miller's Death of a Salesman. He says it's the thing he's most proud of in his career. Join us.
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2: This is Morning Edition from NPR News. I'm Michelle Martin.
3: And I'm Leila Fadel. A new study into a giant tsunami last year in Alaska shows it could have easily killed lots of people. Researchers say the massive wave near Juneau was triggered by a landslide and swept an area frequently visited by boats and cruise ships carrying thousands of passengers. NPR's Rebecca Hersher reports.
4: The tsunami happened in a picturesque fjord called Tracy Arm last August at 5:30 a.m.
5: The fact that it took place at 5:30 in the morning was really just unimaginably lucky.
4: Jacqueline Kaplan-Auerbach is a seismologist and one of the authors of the new study, which was published in the journal Science.
5: Had this happened several hours later, it's far more likely there would have been boats in the area when that huge tsunami came down.
4: And if boats had been in the fjord, it could have been deadly, the new study finds. Scientists reconstructed what happened. There's a glacier at the end of the fjord, and they found that a massive landslide next to it triggered the tsunami. The tsunami sent water more than 1,500 feet up the steep sides of the fjord. The water was carrying chunks of ice, trees, and other debris.
5: It's really scary to imagine it.
4: Such landslides near glaciers are getting more likely because climate change is causing glaciers to melt, which makes the areas around them less stable. In fact, some communities in Iceland and Greenland have already been forced to move because of the threat posed by tsunamis that are touched off by landslides. Kaplan-Auerbach says last summer's tsunami near Juneau is a wake-up call about the risks for Alaska.
5: Nobody had eyes on this area as a place where we expected failure. And there are undoubtedly many places like this.
4: Studying last summer's tsunami could also help scientists predict when and where such tsunamis will happen in the future. Because in retrospect, there were some signs that the landslide was about to happen.
5: There were tiny, tiny, tiny earthquakes that were probably the first sign that that area was going to fail.
4: But she says a lot more research is needed to measure and understand such earthquakes. Rebecca Hersher, NPR News.
2: 3 months after federal agents overwhelmed the Minneapolis metro area, the scars remain. During the Trump administration's largest immigration enforcement operation so far, more than 4,000 immigrants were arrested. Two U.S. citizens were shot and killed by federal agents. Eviction filings in Minneapolis are up nearly 60%. Families have lost breadwinners to detention and deportation, and businesses are struggling. NPR's Sergio Martinez Beltran reports.
6: On the afternoon of January 13th, Y was headed home from one of her two jobs as a seamstress. Life was going well and the prospects were bright. She had recently bought a house and hoped to send her daughter to college. But in an instant, just a few blocks away from her home, everything changed.
7: Prendieron la sirena y ya pues no me tocó más que parar.
6: Y says she was surrounded by federal immigration agents while driving home from work. They pulled her over and detained her. She asked NPR to identify her by her middle initial because she worries speaking out will affect her ongoing immigration case. She was detained at the height of Operation Metro Search, when streets were empty and masked ICE agents would drive around the city in unmarked cars, arresting black and brown people seemingly at random. Y spent a month in detention. She was shuffled across ICE facilities in Minnesota and Texas. She was eventually released in a small Texas town she'd never been to. Her daughter bought her a bus ticket back to Minneapolis. Y now owes friends and family more than $13,000 after they pulled her money to help pay for her bond, her mortgage, and her utilities. Y says before the search, she barely had any debt. But now, things are bad.
7: Para mí fue duro regresar de la detención, venirme a encontrar con deudas.
6: It was hard to come out of detention and return home to so much debt, she says. Now, with no weekly paycheck and with mounting legal fees, she wonders how she'll survive and whether she'll be able to send her 18-year-old daughter to college. The daughter wants to be a veterinarian.
7: Hay tantas cosas de pagar que ni había estado pidiendo dinero y todo. O sea, ahorita es peor que haber venido por la frontera.
6: I've been asking people for money. This is worse than crossing the border, she says. Her story is typical of many immigrants we talk to who say their lives continue to be upended in the aftermath of Operation Metro Search. Together, their stories map what the crackdown left behind. Shuttered restaurants, households rationing groceries, mounting debt, mental health woes, and for some, a serious reckoning with whether to leave the United States to return to their home countries. That's the case of Pablo Alcaraz and Maria Peñalosa.
8: Bueno, yo aquí en Minnesota llevo 25 años.
6: Peñalosa says she's lived in Minnesota for 25 years, while Alcaraz has been here for 20. Their whole life, the couple had worked towards one dream, to open a Mexican restaurant. But now, the nonstop hum of the industrial fridge inside their cluttered trailer is a reminder of what could have been.
8: Y se me hace tan injusto que el trabajo de 20, 25 años en meses no los hayan tirado.
6: It's so unfair that in a few months, the government has ended the work of 20 years, Peñalosa says. They ended our dreams. Their two-year-old restaurant went out of business as a direct impact of the ICE search. Before the crackdown, the couple said they take home a monthly profit of $15,000. During the search, there were days no one showed up and they made nothing. Now they are mostly leaving off the unused frozen meat and other supplies from the restaurant.
9: Pero una vez que se acabe, ahí van a venir los problemas.
6: Alcaraz, the dad, believes they only have enough food to last another month. That's when the problems will start, he says. His wife says she worries about her husband's mental health. Alcaraz acknowledges he's desperate and doesn't know what he'll do next.
9: ¿Cómo voy a salir adelante? Prácticamente estoy muerto.
6: How am I going to move forward? I'm practically dead, he says. The family says if they can't sell the restaurant's industrial fridge, they won't be able to pay for other things, like for the lot where their trailer is. They say they might have to go back to Mexico after more than two decades in Minnesota. Sergio Martinez Beltran, NPR News, Minneapolis.

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1: About a year ago, the Devil's Hole pupfish faced catastrophe, its population dropping to only 20 individuals. Government scientists had to move quickly to save them, even as they faced a crisis of their own.
2: Nobody really knew, who was going to have a job from one week to the next.
1: I'm Elsa Chang. 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
3: I'm Thomas Evans, editor-in-chief of NPR. 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
5: Live from NPR News, I'm Lakshmi Singh. President Trump maintains the U.S. is on the verge of an agreement with Iran that would end their more than two-month-old war. As NPR's Mara Liasson reports, Iran has yet to respond.
6: Iran did issue a statement yesterday saying they were reviewing the latest proposal from the United States. And yesterday, when asked by a reporter about why Iran has refused to submit, even though the U.S. has done so much damage to its military, Trump got angry, and here's what he said.
7: You don't know that. You don't know what's going on behind
8: U.S. ships a few days ago.
7: Yeah, no, a few days ago is a long time ago. You know, in the world of war, a few days ago. No, they want to make a deal badly. And we'll see if we get there. If we get there, they can't have nuclear weapons.
6: He also said, quote, it would take them 20 years to rebuild if the U.S. left now.
5: U.S. gas prices are still climbing due to a combination of factors, including the war and seasonal demand. We're just a few weeks out from the start of summer driving season. The national average is now around $4.56. World oil prices have fallen below $100 a barrel. NPR's Camila Domonoske reports big oil companies are starting to report earnings.
9: This quarter did actually, because of a sort of accounting quirk, Exxon and Chevron looked like they made less money this quarter, but that's because a lot of the profits that they're going to make from selling oil at the higher prices that we've seen, they just haven't been able to put on their books yet until they physically deliver those shipments.
5: You're listening to NPR News. Oceanwide Expedition says dozens of passengers left one of its cruise ships that was struck by a hantavirus outbreak. The rodent-borne illness has killed at least three people and several have become ill. Authorities in South Africa and Europe are tracing contacts of those passengers who left the ship. Health officials still maintain the risk to the wider public is low. A federal judge in Georgia says the Justice Department can hold on to the 2020 election ballots and records seized by the FBI. This happened in January during a raid at a warehouse in Fulton County. From member station WABE in Atlanta, Raul Bali reports President Trump has long made unfounded claims about voting fraud in the election.
10: Lawyers for Fulton County had argued the ballots and records should be returned because they were taken improperly and unconstitutionally. While the judge said the federal seizure was, quote, certainly not perfect, he ruled the lawyers for the county had not proven the county's rights were callously disregarded. Fulton County Commission Chair Rob Pitt says he's not surprised by the ruling.
11: The decision is going against us. I will say and continue to say that we have a target on our back. The president and his allies are coming for Georgia and Fulton County in particular.
10: Separately, the federal government is seeking the names and personal information of thousands of 2020 Fulton County election workers and volunteers. For NPR News, I'm Raul Bally in Atlanta.
5: This is NPR News.

0: 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And from strawberry.me, whose career coaches offer professional support to help people get unstuck, gain clarity, and move forward, whether advancing in a current role or choosing a new direction altogether. More at strawberry.me/public. 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
1: This is Morning Edition from NPR News. I'm Michelle Martin.
2: And I'm Leila Fadel. Alabama's legislature is about to approve congressional districts that favor Republicans. It's one of the first southern states to rush to change congressional maps after last week's Supreme Court ruling that removed race as a consideration for drawing district lines. Civil rights activists are fighting back, as NPR's Debbie Elliott reports.
3: Protesters have descended on the Alabama State House in Montgomery this week as lawmakers meet in a special session designed to change the state's political power structure.
4: Let's go. I ain't gonna let nobody turn me around, turn me around, turn me around.
3: Activists are organizing across the region to fight the redistricting frenzy after the Supreme Court stripped a key voting rights protection. Shayla Mitchell is with the Alabama Election Protection Coalition.
5: We are seeing a movement across the Deep South, a coordinated effort to push anti-blackness and white supremacy through the redistricting of maps. Redistricting is not new. It has been happening since the beginning of democracy, but now they're making an effort to totally erase the voices of black and brown communities.
3: Inside, the Alabama House debated a bill to use maps drawn in 2023 that were struck down by federal courts for discriminating against black voters. A three-judge panel imposed a new map that resulted in the state getting a second black Democrat in Congress out of seven seats. Republican State Representative Chris Pringle is sponsoring the legislation that reverts to the old map. During the debate, he said it would give the GOP an advantage.
6: I believe if the Republicans run quality candidates and turn out, that it's the opportunity for the Republicans to win all seven districts if they run good candidates.
3: Pringle rejected Democratic Representative Kenyatta Hassel's argument that the goal is to unconstitutionally disenfranchise black voters.
6: The blacks will still have the right to vote. We're not infringing on the right for them to go in the voting place and cast a ballot.
7: But you will be diluting that vote.
6: Well, they still have the right to vote. They're still able to go vote. We're not taking
7: it. But it is unconstitutional to dilute that vote, right?
6: We're not infringing on their right to go to the polls and vote.
3: Other than Pringle, no Republicans defended the bill, which passed the House on a party line vote. Afterwards, the GOP caucus issued a statement saying, quote, Alabama House Republicans are doing our part to ensure Congress stays red. The legislation is now before the Alabama Senate, where activists protested near the chamber and refused orders from security to move.
8: Okay, no, please, no, no, no, no. Please, if you all would, go to the sir.
9: Wait, listen.
10: No. Shall not, we shall not be moved.
3: Organizer Eric Hall with the Birmingham chapter of Black Lives Matter says a new generation is prepared to step up.
11: We will not go back to a place where our lives were not valued, to a place where our voting rights were not respected. And so we're here to send a strong message to say that we are not going back.
3: Mildred Mitchell Bennett was a foot soldier in Birmingham during the civil rights movement in the 1960s. She says what they gained back then is under attack now.
12: I'm tired, and I will not go back. I fought the fight, marching. I'm not going back.
3: Tornado warnings and flooding in the State House cut debate short Wednesday night, but the Republican supermajority in the Alabama legislature has the votes to push through their congressional plan by Friday. Debbie Elliott, NPR News, Montgomery.
1: Working for a political campaign is in some ways a bet on that candidate. If the politician wins, it's good for staffers' careers. But some campaign workers are making actual bets on their candidates in prediction markets using private internal information to make money. NPR's Luke Garrett is with us now with his exclusive reporting. Good morning, Luke.
9: Good morning.
1: So what's happening here?
9: Campaign staffers are gaming prediction markets like Polymarket and Predictit to make money. These prediction markets host event contracts on elections where you can buy and sell odds on who will win. These odds often swing up and down throughout a campaign, and these, you know, staffers are taking advantage of that and making thousands by making well-timed bets using that insider information. Now, this is according to two staffers from separate campaigns, both asked to be anonymous for fear of losing their jobs and legal liability.
1: Well, say more about how they're actually working this. Like, how are they using information to make money?
9: Right. So here's an example. One campaign staffer said they got a tip about an outside poll. Now, this poll had their candidate up by a lot. And this staffer knew once it was released, the poll would really jack up the price of their candidate winning on the prediction markets.
1: So in essence, they bought low before that information became public.
9: Exactly. The staffer said they and their colleagues used their insider information to give them an edge. So shortly before the poll was released, they all bought event contracts for their candidate. And once the value of that contract went up, the staffer sold them and made, quote, thousands. This staffer said it would have been, quote, foolish of them, you know, not to bet on their own candidate. Now, I confirmed this by checking it against prediction market data, and it did check out. But the story doesn't end there. The staffer then used these winnings to bet again in another prediction market. And Michelle, this one source wasn't the only person on a campaign who said prediction market bets were common. The other staffer I spoke with said they knew people who made up to $5,000 on prediction markets using campaign data to win. That person described prediction markets like the, quote, Wild West for campaign staffers.
1: So, Luke, you know I'm going to ask, is this legal?
9: The Commodities Futures Trading Commission, you know, regulates prediction markets. I spoke to Jeff LaRich. He's a former CFTC trial lawyer who used to prosecute insider trading cases.
13: It is illegal. It's illegal or a violation of the Commodity Exchange Act if you have material non-public information and you have a duty not to use that.
9: Legality aside, former CFTC officials also told me the commission simply isn't equipped to investigate and enforce these rules.
1: Is there any chance that Congress will step in here?
9: Well, Washington has started paying attention to prediction markets. Just last week, the Senate changed its internal rules, banning senators and staff from betting on prediction markets. And in April, the White House issued a staff-wide memo, you know, warning employees not to place bets on prediction markets. But none of these efforts apply to campaign staffers. Some campaigns are starting to ban staff from using these markets preemptively, but it's a patchwork and piecemeal effort at best. And Michelle, this year is an election year where candidates are winning and losing races that decide who, you know, wins elections, but also who makes money on these prediction markets.
1: That is NPR's Luke Garrett with his exclusive reporting. Luke, thank you.
9: Thank you.
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2: Good morning. I'm Layla Faldin. Carl Arps has been teaching EMT students for decades. In March, he was demonstrating what it would look like for someone to have a heart attack when he actually had one himself. 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Only 10% of people who experience cardiac arrest outside of hospitals survive. Thanks to his students and his own teaching, Arps is one of them. It's Morning Edition.
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4: 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I'm Michelle Martin.
2: And I'm Leila Faldin. Southeast Asian countries are meeting this week at a summit in the Philippines. One of the big topics, the U.S. war on Iran. Michael Sullivan reports from Thailand.
5: Krabi is a tourist destination of seemingly endless beaches on the glittering Andaman Sea, a place not used to seeing its airport suddenly hosting U.S. military aircraft. Last month, though, that changed for a few days at least, with U.S. planes arriving day and night, alarming locals whose videos of the arrivals were quickly splashed across national TV newscasts. Social media was filled with posts from Thais worried they were getting dragged into a war with Iran they wanted no part of. The Thai military was quick to assure people the planes were a one-off, a stopgap measure after overcrowding at a nearby military airport used for yearly joint exercises with the U.S. Thailand depends on the Strait of Hormuz for roughly half its energy needs. But gas prices are up and tourist arrivals are down as political uncertainty and the price of jet fuel have soared. And even before the war started, a survey of more than 2,000 of Southeast Asia's regional elite by Singapore's Yusof Ishak Institute identified President Trump by name as the biggest geopolitical threat to regional security.
6: It's really shocking.
5: Shahriman Lachman is a senior researcher at Malaysia's Institute of Strategic and International Studies.
6: Trump has really made it very easy to basically blame America for a lot of things.
5: Especially after his stiff tariffs on Southeast Asian trading partners over the past year or so, some of whom, such as Indonesia and Malaysia, were already angry about U.S. support for Israel in the war in Gaza. This war and its fallout isn't helping, says Yun Sun at the Stimson Center.
7: Countries in the region are starting to feel the energy shortage. They're also facing the shortage of raw materials.
5: Aris Arugay is a professor of political science at the University of the Philippines.
8: The U.S. doesn't seem to even be sensitive to the impact of its unilateral actions to some of its Southeast Asian partners, including allies.
5: But not all its Southeast Asian partners. In the Philippines, for example, Washington and Manila are winding up their annual Balikatan war games this week, which are clearly focused on China. And in the end, says Shahriman Lachman, China's growing military and economic influence in the region may trump ASEAN nations' concerns about President Trump.
6: They may not love Trump. They may not love the current administration. But America is inconveniently vital for all of us.
5: And while China has been using the war to tout itself as a benevolent and responsible partner, says the Stimson Center's Yun Sun,
7: China, since the beginning of the war, has also put an export restriction For example, diesel, gas, and also on fertilizers, because China wants to reserve those supplies for China's own economic consumption.
5: Which sounds a whole lot like President Trump's America First, and may help explain why some survey respondents see Trump as a threat, but also still see the U.S. as a more trusted partner, though the gap is narrowing. For NPR News, I'm Michael Sullivan in Chiang Rai.
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0: It's Morning Edition from NPR News. I'm Leila Fadel.
1: And I'm Michelle Martin. Good morning. Immigration enforcement normally falls to federal officers, but a program that gives local police the authority to arrest immigrants has grown exponentially. That's after the Trump administration sweetened the deal for departments that help with its immigration crackdown. NPR's Meg Anderson reports the Department of Homeland Security and some states are giving local police a lot of money to sign up.
2: At a press conference this spring, flanked by American flags, Florida Chief Financial Officer Blaze Ingolia had a collection of big checks to give out.
3: Let's start giving the money away.
2: The money was from a pool of $250 million the state created for local police to help ICE. Texas has a similar grant program. One by one, four sheriffs walked over to pose with an oversized novelty check.
3: The first one up, Okaloosa County Sheriff's Office, $103,825.
2: Next up, the Escambia County Sheriff's Office, almost $1 million. Then the Santa Rosa County Sheriff, about $250,000.
3: And Franklin County Sheriff's Office, $48,460.
2: What did they do to get this money? They signed up for a federal program that gives local police the authority to arrest undocumented people in the field. The sheriffs were celebratory. They're getting a lot of money from the state and from the federal government. Nationwide, Homeland Security has promised local police tens of thousands of dollars for new cars and equipment. They've promised to reimburse officers' salaries and benefits, and they've promised bonuses for finding undocumented people, like a bounty hunter system. Forward.us, an advocacy group for immigration reform, estimated that if every police department gets what they've been promised, it could add up to as much as $2 billion in 2026 alone. This federal program has existed for decades, but Noreen Shaw with the ACLU says the money is unprecedented.
4: We've never seen this financial incentive scheme exist in any way with this program. And Congress never intended for ICE to be swooping in to these local jurisdictions and offering them money in exchange to participate.
2: She can see why police might be tempted by the prospect of new equipment, new cars, paid for salaries.
4: Police departments that are strapped for cash, this could be a lifeline for them that appears to be pretty easy.
2: At his confirmation hearing, DHS Secretary Mark Wayne Mullen signaled a broader shift to working more closely with local police.
5: I would love to see ICE become a transport more than the front line. If we can get back into just simply working with law enforcement, there's an approach that can happen, but we got to have partners.
2: DHS declined to give NPR more specifics on the money it has given out. Instead, the agency sent a statement saying the partnerships are critical to having the resources needed to carry out its immigration agenda. Felicity Rose with Forward.us says that lack of transparency is concerning.
6: The normal government process in the United States is that we know where taxpayer money goes because it's really important that it not be wasted. But right now, there is almost no transparency, no checks built in.
2: NPR reached out to dozens of police and sheriff's departments. Most did not respond, but we did speak to law enforcement leaders at six agencies, like Robert Bage. He's the chief of police for the city of Fort Walton Beach in Florida. His department received nearly $500,000 from the federal government and the state for things like a new car, officer bonuses, and new equipment, including an AI software platform.
7: In Florida, we're required to cooperate with immigration officials. So if we can leverage our cooperation and get a greater benefit out of it, we were going to take the greater benefit from leveraging our cooperation.
2: Beige says his officers are not going out of their way to look for undocumented people.
7: A lot of them are on traffic stops. The 287G program now allows us to immediately take that person to custody and transfer them to the county jail where they get picked up by immigration.
2: But immigrant advocates say the traffic stop itself is what they worry about. The ACLU has documented cases it describes as, quote, dragnet immigration enforcement in some cities and counties with these agreements. And there is some evidence of that in the past. Part of the 287G program was discontinued more than a decade ago, in part because of allegations of racial profiling. Now that it's back, immigrant advocates say adding money into the mix raises the risk of those tactics being used again. Meg Anderson, NPR News.

0: NPR is celebrating 250 years since the signing of the Declaration of Independence. We've been exploring culture, history, and objects from those 250 years in our series, America in Pursuit. The founders kicked off a quest for life, liberty, and the pursuit of happiness. NPR's Jennifer Ludden reports on another quest, to boldly go where no one has gone before.
1: Generations of Americans will recognize this.
2: Space, the final frontier.
1: The opening to Star Trek as the USS Enterprise glides through the universe. Today, you can see that original starship from 1966 in the lobby of the Smithsonian's National Air and Space Museum. Light gray saucer with two engines, 11 feet long.
3: Mostly made of wood, actually painted.
1: But only decorated on the one side that ever faced the camera, says curator Margaret Weidekamp. Upstairs in her office, she explains that after the UFOs and pointy rockets that came before, this design was revolutionary.
3: Immediately you can see this is a populated ship for long-term space flight with a very large crew.
1: Weidekamp says Star Trek evoked Americans' sense of themselves as frontiersmen, and it spoke to the civil rights and women's movements roiling the country.
3: This was a show that imagined an integrated crew of men and women of different races and even a half alien going out and exploring the universe together.
1: This science fiction had real-world influence. African-American actress Nichelle Nichols, who played Lieutenant Uhura, had decided to leave the show for Broadway until a fan, Dr. Martin Luther King Jr., told her his family loved watching Star Trek for its groundbreaking diversity.
3: And he said, who knows how long it'll be before that door opens again if you allow it to close.
1: The first African-American woman to go into space, Mae Jemison, said the show inspired her. Star Trek's utopian vision of humanity spawned a franchise that has lived long and prospered, and global fandom for this piece of the American imagination. Jennifer Ludden, NPR News.

0: 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I'm Leila Fadel.
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1: Welcome to Outside Source with me, James Reynolds, live from the floor of the BBC's newsroom in central London. In the next few minutes, we'll turn our attention to Iran and to proposals potentially to end the war that began between the US and Israel on one side and Iran on the other side on the 28th of February. President Trump has predicted that the war will be over quickly and says that most people understand his goal of ending Tehran's nuclear ambitions. His comments come after Iran responded to a US proposal to end the war, saying that that proposal is still being considered. Well, the US news outlet Axios reported that the White House believes it could be closing in on a 14-point memorandum of understanding with Iran. But that memorandum would have to address the causes not just of this war, but of a conflict between the two countries which dates back to 1979. We'll bring you the full story.
2: BBC News with Govinda Gill. Germany's finance minister, Lars Klingbeil, has blamed what he termed Donald Trump's irresponsible war in Iran for a big drop in expected tax revenues. A council of tax experts has slashed the projected take for the years to 2030 by just over $100 billion. Here's our Berlin correspondent, Jessica Parker.
3: A council of tax experts has slashed the country's projected tax take when compared to earlier estimates. The losses on the federal, regional and local levels add up to 11 billion euros this year. It comes as Germany's coalition government is struggling, both in the polls and in its stated mission to boost the nation's economy, which has been stagnant for years. But Finance Minister Lars Klingbeil claimed positive economic momentum had been slowed by what he termed US President Donald Trump's irresponsible war in Iran and the resulting global energy price shock.
2: Police in Australia say three women linked to the jihadist group Islamic State have been arrested on arrival in the country. The three Australian citizens had spent years in a Syrian detention camp and returned to Australia accompanied by several of their children. A fourth woman returning from Syria was not detained. The US Secretary of State Marco Rubio has met Pope Leo at the Vatican for closed-door talks. Leo, the first American head of the Catholic Church, has been subject to a series of scathing public attacks by President Trump. He's been critical of the Trump administration for starting the war against Iran and for its hardline anti-immigration policies. Davide Giglione is in the Vatican.
4: We're still waiting for an official statement from the Vatican after the meeting with Rubio took place this morning. And I was speaking to a Vatican official, and this meeting has certainly been seen as a branch of olive from the White House to the Vatican and also as an attempt to bring back the confrontation to a more institutional level, although Donald Trump is still widely seen as very unpredictable.
2: Zimbabwe says it will return 67 farms to foreign nationals nearly 25 years after they were seized in a chaotic land reform program. The agriculture minister told Parliament the process was part of agreements with Denmark, Switzerland, Germany and the Netherlands. Richard Kagoe reports.
5: The move marks a significant shift by the authorities in Harare, coming just a year after some white Zimbabwean farmers accepted a controversial compensation offer from the government. The land restitution move is seen as part of efforts to secure debt relief after the country was shut out of the global financial system for more than two decades. The four European countries are among Western partners discussing debt relief with Zimbabwe. International lenders have demanded reforms, including resolving land disputes as conditions for easing debt.
2: World News from the BBC. The authorities in Indonesia say an Islamic boarding school being investigated in a high-profile sexual abuse case has been shut down. The Ministry of Religious Affairs, which oversees the school, said students at the facility in central Java will be reassigned to other institutions by next week. The leader of the Undolo Kusumo boarding school has been arrested as part of the investigation. The head of the United Nations' main human rights body has called on Tunisia to end what it calls the widening repression of opposition figures, journalists and human rights campaigners. Volker Türk was speaking after two Tunisian civil society organisations had their activities suspended and a reporter was arrested. One of 29 journalists, he said, had been imprisoned for their work. The International Olympic Committee has recommended that athletes from Belarus be allowed to compete in the Games without any restrictions. The country was barred from sending a national team following Russia's invasion of Ukraine, an operation which was partly launched from Belarusian territory. Russia remains banned from the Olympics. The renowned natural history broadcaster Sir David Attenborough has had a new species of wasp named after him to honour his 100th birthday. The parasitic wasp, originally from Chile, was identified from a specimen housed at London's Natural History Museum. Dr. Gavin Broad, an expert at the museum who helped discover it, says he hopes Sir David considers the decision to honour his name as a compliment.
6: Personally, I think parastoid wasps are the most amazing, graceful, beautiful things with really interesting life histories. David Attenborough was a huge inspiration to me. I mean, I grew up with his TV programmes and his books. So David has sort of shaped my career in a way, and I'm going to pay him back for naming a wasp genus after him. And I hope he is complimented.
2: That's the latest BBC News.
1: You're listening to Outside Source on the BBC World Service, live from the BBC's newsroom in central London. And we want to start this hour of the programme by looking at the very latest in the conflict in the Middle East, a conflict which began on the 28th of February, but really which has its roots back decades to the 1979 Islamic Revolution, which has seen the United States on one side and Iran on the other side for decades. The news organisation Axios has been reporting that the US is presenting a 14-point memorandum to Iran. Let's bring in Anthony Zerka, our correspondent in Washington. Standing right next to me here in our newsroom is Jia Guo from BBC Persian. Anthony, first, 14 points to end a war which has lasted, what, a month and a bit, but also a war which has really had its roots in decades.
7: 14 points, apparently one page. Yeah, it sounds like
1: very small font.
7: Yeah, broad strokes and a framework, I think it's being characterized as, for further negotiations on the Iranian nuclear program. But yeah, we haven't seen what's in this 14-point plan. We've heard talk of different other multi-point plans before, and that includes things like stopping enriching uranium, sending the currently enriched uranium to the United States, restarting any kind of a nuclear program, reopening the Strait of Hormuz, all of that. We'll see what's in it. But right now, all we know is that this 14-point plan is in the Iranian hands for review, and they're considering it. So it's kind of here in Washington a waiting game to see what sort of response the Trump administration gets from their Iranian counterparts through the Pakistani mediators.
1: And GR, then, the Iranian response, Anthony was saying, would go via Pakistan. What kind of response might we expect from Tehran?
8: We know there are many different voices coming out from Iran. Some of the hardliners say you cannot trust the United States. We know the government, the president, Pezeshkian, and other voices, they believe they should reach some sort of agreement because the economic situation of the country is very dire. I think so far what we are hearing, they haven't come up with a unified answer. But we know on his way back, Iran Foreign Minister Abbas Araghchi had a phone conversation with Pakistani Foreign Minister, which Pakistan has been facilitating and mediating between both sides. I think what we are hearing, we may expect to hear Iranian respond in the come possibly tomorrow, but we know Anthony talked about that 14 points, and the sticking point obviously is about enriched uranium and also the enrichment of uranium, the process, and according to that, which has been published in the media, they say the U.S. wants Iran to halt its nuclear program at least for 20 years and taking out the enriched uranium and also completely shut down some of the Iranian nuclear facility. We know in the first round of the negotiation, that was the sticky point. And just today in a tweet, Parliament Speaker Mohammad Bakr Qalibaf, the chief negotiator, he called this Axios report as a factious and false, and we don't know yet, to be honest, at this point of time, what comes out from Iran.
1: It's interesting you talk there about Iran's nuclear ambitions and the enriched uranium, because you and I, more than a decade ago, followed the talks around various parts of the Middle East, including in Istanbul, where the same issues were being discussed by parties then, showing that this issue has been on the table for many years. And Anthony, I wonder if you might hazard a guess. It's always a very dangerous question to ask, but which side might be more of a rush to end the current conflict?
7: Well, you know, that is the big question, because whoever is in more of a rush is going to be the side that is more inclined to make concessions. Obviously, there is growing political pressure on Donald Trump and the Trump administration here in the United States to find some sort of a resolution. You remember the November midterm elections, which we've talked about. They're looming, and unless he finds some way of winding this down and lowering energy prices, the Republican Party is going to pay a high price for that at the polls. Of course, on the flip side, the Iranians, this is an existential threat to their regime. So they may be willing to tolerate more pain. They may be in less of a rush to make a concession if it means something that would be viewed as backing down and would harm them domestically if they made these concessions. So it is it's difficult to say. I think, obviously, the economy of Iran, as my colleague mentioned, its condition is dire. So the pain is more on their side. But whether they are, that gives them ground to make some sort of a concession that Trump will accept, that's a good question. So I can't answer your question. That's what I'm saying.
1: Well, I mean, I threw it out there, but why not? And Gia, we've been talking about this conflict between Iran and the United States, their respective governments, since 1979. There was the hostage crisis, which helped to bring down Jimmy Carter. But among the Iranians you speak to who are in Iran, what views are there of the United States?
8: Well, if you talk to ordinary people, I would say with confidence, the mass majority of people, absolutely, they have no animosity, or they are not the enemy of the United States. Even when 9/11 happened, to more than 2001, if I'm not wrong, I think people in Tehran, actually, they had a vigil. They lit candles for those people who were perished and killed. But the reality is, we saw it, and even in January, millions of people actually came to the street across the country, protested. They want a change. They want change of direction in Iran. But having said that, by the beginning of the war, obviously there was a lot of people. They were hoping this war might change the regime. But from the moment it changed to targeting infrastructure and power plants and refinery, and many people questioned, this is not the kind of change we wanted. That's why at this point of time, with the shutdown and blockade of internet, we really cannot get a real sense what is going on inside the country. What we are seeing right now, the government obviously control all the media, and also there is a, they call it white or clean SIM card. Some group of people who are aligned with the government, they have access to internet, and pretty much if you go on social media, is the government propaganda and everything glorifying the Iranian defense and defeating United States. And I think at this point of time, quite frankly, what I know inside the country, James, is people are facing very difficult situation. There is a wall. It's just like in America, Craigslist, or other here, like a Gumtree. People put their request. I have seen messages there. People say, I'm willing to come to your home, take care of your kids, clean your home, if you give me one meal. So there are people in the country in dire need. And I know restaurant owner told me, he was very wealthy. He said he didn't have many customer in the past month or two, and he had to lay off his chef, his workers, and that's the kind of situation we are hearing from Iran. I don't know how long Iran can hold up, because by choking, the blockade of the Strait of Hormuz is not just inflicting economic pain on the world economy, on US and its allies in the region. Iran is choking its own economy as well.
1: Tiago from BBC Persian and Anthony Zerka, our Washington correspondent. To you both, many thanks.
9: Well, I've stepped away from our main position in the hub of the newsroom to come one floor up, where our team's working on audiences and our team's working on verification have their headquarters. And next to me is Andre Messiah, who works with the UGC, User-Generated Content Eyewitness Team, and he's been today working on one of the major stories we covered earlier in the program, the hantavirus, which has broken out on board a cruise ship. That cruise ship is on its way to the Canary Islands, and there are efforts now to track down the passengers who may have been on that ship. Some of them left during a stop earlier, which we'll discuss with Andre. What have you found?
10: Well, it's been quite a task finding people because we get a lot of information sent to us to the UGC hub. Sometimes it might be useful, other times not so much. I mean, lots of people have been saying, oh, this has happened. But the priority is obviously trying to find people who are on board. So it's a matter of sifting through all that information that we're receiving to get to the nitty-gritty and try to find people.
9: What have you found?
10: Well, it's been quite a collaborative effort with the newsroom because, as I say, the user-generated content team usually is the primary focus in terms of finding people and speaking to eyewitnesses, but also other areas of the BBC have been helping out as well, including the language services and local radio as well, who might have contacts from people who might have heard about what's happened and have concerns about possibly family members on board. So we've been trying to find people through various methods, mainly on social media. So it's been a relatively easier way of finding people is when people are actually posting directly onto social platforms like Instagram, where we've found a couple of people who are actually vloggers and bloggers and, you know, very active on social media, who were posting videos of their experiences on the ship. Other people we've been trying to find has been a bit more trickier because we have to dig deeper into social media.
9: And I imagine one of the difficult points to find is the fact that we've now realised that there was a stop on the ship in St Helena, which is a British overseas territory in the mid to South Atlantic, one of the most remote territories on Earth. Not many people live there. It's very difficult to get to. But this cruise stopped off there and a number of people got off. And we know that the authorities are trying to track down all of those who got off to make sure that they don't have symptoms, to see if they are isolating and so on. How easy or difficult is it to track down those who got off in St Helena?
10: Well, it's been very tricky. I mean, the authorities are finding it difficult to find people, so for us it's even more so. But we are doing our best to find people on social media who are possibly posting on other platforms such as WhatsApp or Facebook groups, who might be talking to each other rather than to the media. And we're trying to decipher if they're on board or not and trying to reach out. Some of the problems is that people might want to remain anonymous. And I've personally been trying to find someone to speak to who might be on board, but the communications have been quite difficult. So the internet access isn't great. So I'm persevering trying to find that particular person, but it's not been an easy feat.
9: Andre Messiah, thank you so much for joining us from the UGC Eyewitness Team. We're going to wander over now to the main desks of BBC Verify. But before I do that with Thomas, let me just do something I haven't done before for a while, is have a look into the view of the newsroom below. I can see our small white table in the centre of the newsroom surrounded by the TV desks. And you get a phenomenal view here of Studio E, where some of the main TV presenting comes from, of the hub of desks of news organisers who dispatch correspondents to stories around the world. And there are number of correspondents that they have been dispatching to cover all angles of the hantavirus. James Gallagher was sent to take part in a news conference with the WHO chief. We've had Hugh Pym coming to our desk. We've had our foreign correspondents being on the case in southern Africa, and also now increasingly as we look towards the docking of the ship, of the cruise ship in the Canary Islands on Sunday, there'll be deployments there as well. We want to head towards another of our BBC Verify colleagues, Thomas Copeland. And the fun thing about speaking to Thomas is all I have to do This is so easy. You sit down at your desk and say, what are we looking at?
11: Pull up a seat. You're looking at two screens in front of me. On the left-hand side here, we're looking at satellite pictures. This is the Tumen River. On one side, we've got North Korea. On the other, we've got Russia. And over six pictures that I've picked out on the screen here, we can see the construction of a bridge, the first ever road bridge connecting North Korea with Russia. Now, we've been tracking this over the last year or so, and you can see as well as the bridge, you've got border checkpoints, access roads, significant construction that experts say is indicative of the fact that this is going to be a major new trading route between North Korea and Russia.
9: I should have said to our audience, of course, that Thomas and I were going to move on from to discuss this subject of North Korea and Russia. This is significant how?
11: This is the first ever road bridge between the two countries. A landmark deal came in 2024 when Vladimir Putin went to Pyongyang and met with the Supreme Leader. This was a huge event we covered here to the BBC. One of the consequences of that was a deal to establish this first ever road bridge. Alongside that, a defense agreement that has seen 15,000 North Korean troops from North Korea deployed alongside Russian forces as part of Moscow's invasion in Ukraine. And that has transformed the relationship. This bridge right here, experts have told us this connection was pretty sleepy, in their words, before the war in Ukraine. Now a burgeoning new relationship between the two countries that is based on North Korea sending, yes, soldiers, but also munitions, arms. In return, North Korea getting food, fuel, and military technology.
9: So politically, militarily, the picture of the bridge we're looking at there, this is one of the most important bridges in the world at the moment. How strong is that? What can it carry?
11: Well,
9: tanks?
11: Well, what the Russian Transport Ministry has said publicly is that it can handle up to 300 vehicles a day. It says 3,000 people will be able to cross it every single day, but also there's scope for that to rapidly increase. We're not entirely sure of exactly the kind of scale of trade that is going on between these two countries. We'll be monitoring that, but what we do know is the only other existing link, which is right next to this new road bridge, it's an existing rail bridge, it's called the Freedom Bridge. Experts say that has huge levels of trade moving over that bridge in the period of time that this new road bridge has been established. What does that tell us? Well, there's significant trade between the two.
9: How common or unusual is it to get these kind of quality images looking into North Korea, which is a country we almost never get to see properly?
11: It's a real challenge. I mean, as you can imagine, it's dead easy when these pictures are sitting in front of me, right?
9: Yes. But these are
11: satellites that are flying so far above the Earth. And we, along with many other media organizations, are working with satellite companies that are owning and, you know, they run these satellites. Sometimes we can task them to pass over particular parts of the world and we can get access to these pictures. But that's a really, really valuable tool for us to be able to understand what's happening in parts of the world where we can't access, where we can't get information, and we can't send a correspondent. Respondent there.
9: Thomas Copeland from BBC Verify, thank you so much for explaining that development in the relationship between Russia and the reclusive state of North Korea. Well, we want to stay with Russia because the country has threatened a massive retaliation strike on central Kyiv if Ukraine targets Victory Day celebrations in Moscow on Saturday. The annual Red Square parade, marking the defeat of Nazi Germany in 1945, has been scaled back over security concerns. There are fears of the new kind of warfare that we've been talking about in recent weeks and months here on the program, drone attacks. Well, ahead of Saturday's parade, our Russia editor, Steve Rosenberg, has sent this report taking the temperature in an increasingly nervous Moscow.
12: In Moscow, they're rehearsing for a parade. These are Russian soldiers marching near the Kremlin. They're preparing for Victory Day, the annual commemoration of the Soviet Union's victory over Nazi Germany, marked by a military parade on Red Square. But Saturday's parade will be different from previous years. There'll be no tanks, no ballistic missiles, no military hardware on display in the center of Moscow. The manner in which the Kremlin will be remembering the past says a lot about the present. It's a sign that Russia's war today on Ukraine is not going to plan. Yevgeny Popov is a Russian MP.
13: Our tanks are busy right now. We need them more on the battlefield than on the Red Square right now.
12: With the war in its fifth year,
14: not only has Russia not yet secured victory, but under pressure from Ukraine, you're now scaling back the parade. Some people would say that's embarrassing.
13: And what? What other choice we have? We are fighting for our security guarantees.
12: On the subject of choice, Vladimir Putin chose to invade Ukraine and chooses to keep fighting there. But over time, the front line has moved closer to home. Ukrainian drones have been reaching deep into Russia. Earlier this week, a drone struck a luxury residential block in Moscow, just 4 miles from the Kremlin. There were no casualties, but extensive damage to one of the upper floors. Moscow has threatened a massive retaliatory strike on the center of Kyiv if Ukraine tries to target Saturday's parade. To show that Moscow means what it says, Russia's foreign ministry spokesperson warned diplomatic missions to evacuate staff promptly from Kyiv in the event of a mass strike by Moscow. Here in the Russian capital, ahead of the scaled-back Victory Day, the Russians I spoke to near the Kremlin were nervous. It's a worrying time, Vladimir says. But what can you do? We live and we worry. There is a safety issue, concedes Sergei. But parading our military hardware shows our strength on the world stage. Perhaps we should be displaying something. In current circumstances, it would be foolish to showcase hardware, Yulia tells me. On the other hand, this means that we're scared of something. That's also not great. To protect the parade and the public, the Russian authorities say that mobile internet in Moscow will be restricted on Victory Day. They claim that digital shutdowns, which have become common across Russia, prevent drone attacks and acts of sabotage. They're deeply unpopular, though, with the public. But MP Yevgeny Popov doesn't mind that.
13: If you're asking me about internet, first of all, it's not your business, with all respect. What are we doing with our internet? It would be better to be with no internet than to be killed by Ukrainian missile or drone.
12: The Kremlin will have been very reluctant indeed to scale back the parade. Under Vladimir Putin, victory in World War II has become such a key part of Russia's national idea. And the Red Square Parade, normally an opportunity to project Russian military power to the world. In a village on the edge of Moscow, they're holding a minute's silence for Russians killed in World War II, what's known here as the Great Patriotic War. Schoolchildren have gathered around the local war memorial. They're holding red carnations.

0: There are prayers for the soldiers who fell defending the motherland. But here too, as special guests, are two men who've been fighting in Ukraine. They're wearing military fatigues and masks to hide their identities.
1: Мы страна победителей.
0: After the ceremony, one of the men tells me that Russia is a country of victors and always will be. The Kremlin would like Russians to view the Ukraine war as a continuation of the great patriotic, as a just war. But they are very different. In 1941, Nazi Germany invaded Russia. In 2022, the Kremlin invaded Ukraine. The war there has already lasted longer than World War II for Russia. And for Moscow, victory remains elusive.
2: That report by our Russia editor, Steve Rosenberg. Well, on the topic of the Soviet Union in World War II, do have a look at the piece written by Olga Ivshina, who writes, for more than 80 years, no one knew what happened to a Soviet prisoner of war who escaped from the Nazis and spent the rest of World War II hiding from the German occupiers with a local family. Olga, though, has tracked down his descendants. That's on the UK section of the BBC News website. This is Outside Source.
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0: Hello, this is Outside Source, live in the BBC's newsroom on the BBC World Service. In a few minutes' time, we'll bring you a fascinating conversation I had with two people who have experience or family experience of epidermolysis bullosa, known as EB, a rare genetic skin condition affecting over 500,000 people around the world. It has a devastating impact on those who have the condition. We'll hear from Lucy and from Nathan, whose four-year-old son, Jacob, has the condition.
1: BBC News with Govinda Gill. Germany's finance minister has blamed what he termed Donald Trump's irresponsible war in Iran for a big drop in expected tax revenues. Tax experts have slashed the projected take for the years to 2030 by just over $100 billion compared with earlier estimates. Donald Trump's welcomed the Brazilian president, Luiz Inácio Lula da Silva, to the White House. The meeting, billed as a working session between the ideological opposites, seeks to consolidate a fragile truce. A major Canadian mining firm is suspending its joint venture activities in Cuba over fears of being betrayed by US sanctions. Toronto-based Sherritt International said it was halting participation in the Moa cobalt and nickel mine with immediate effect. America's top diplomat, Marco Rubio, has met Pope Leo at the Vatican for closed-door talks. The Pope's been subject to a series of scathing public attacks by President Trump after he criticised his war against Iran. Zimbabwe says it will return dozens of farms to foreign nationals from four European countries nearly a quarter of a century after they were seized in a chaotic land reform programme. President Emmerson Mnangagwa has been seeking to mend ties with Western nations. The World Health Organization says five of the eight suspected cases of hantavirus linked to a deadly cruise ship outbreak have now been confirmed. The Director General, Dr. Tedros Adhanom Ghebreyesus, said more cases were possible due to the virus's long incubation period. Three people have died. The International Olympic Committee's recommended that athletes from Belarus be allowed to compete in the Games without any restrictions. The country was barred from sending a national team following Russia's invasion of Ukraine, an operation which was partly launched from Belarusian territory. BBC News.
0: You're listening to Outside Source on the BBC World Service. We're now back at our small white table in the middle of the BBC's newsroom on the main floor here, having been upstairs with our colleagues at BBC Verify a little earlier on. And we want to bring you a health story now. The condition we're about to speak about is sometimes called the worst disease you've never heard of. We're speaking about epidermolysis bullosa, more commonly known as EB. It is a rare genetic skin condition that affects over 500,000 people around the world. It has a devastating impact on those who have it and, of course, their families as well. In the last few days, there's been more attention to the condition after an Australian man with EB, Dean Clifford, shared a photo showing him and his mum at a football match in Australia, a pretty normal selfie taken at a football match. But the social media post was bombarded with hateful comments towards him, targeting his appearance, and an AI bot labelled him as wearing a zombie costume. It wasn't a costume, it was just the way he looks because of EB. Meta has since apologised for the way that Dean was treated. We wanted then to hear from people with the condition or people raising someone with the condition. Lucy has EB. She's from the US and is now in Scotland. And Nathan is the father of four-year-old Jacob, who has the condition and spoke to us from Melbourne. We'll begin by hearing from Lucy.
2: I was born with recessive dystrophic epidermolysis bullosa. It's a very, very rare genetic condition. It's in fact so rare that you have a greater chance of being struck by lightning than being born with my exact subtype. Because it is so rare, that means that there is very little research and currently no cure and limited treatments. So I'm almost 28. As you can imagine, over two decades ago, there was even less out there than what we know now. So it was a devastating condition throughout my childhood. My life expectancy was 1 year old, and then it was 5, and then it was 10, and then it was 18. And now, you know, we just don't know. But whenever I was little and my mother took me home from the hospital as an infant, she asked what they could do for me. And the doctors told her that all she could do was pray. So thankfully, we're long past the days where all we can do is pray. But that doesn't mean EB is any less devastating. I tell a lot of people that it's really difficult to plan for the future. It's not about thinking a month or a week ahead. Sometimes we need to think day by day, hour by hour, minute by minute. EB is caused by a lack of collagen 7, which is the anchoring fibril that connects your top layer of skin to your bottom layer of skin. Without this connecting fibril, people with EB have very fragile skin. As you can imagine, if you were to trip and fall, if you have EB, instead of getting a bruise, your skin would slough off, similar to a third-degree burn, or you would blister. This also affects all internal surfaces as well. So for me, my EB is the worst internally. I've had over a dozen surgeries just on my throat to correct narrowing scar tissue that caused me to be unable to eat as a teenager. Thankfully, I haven't had that surgery in a really long time. But as you can imagine, it doesn't make life easy. It's very, very difficult to have EB, and there is very little awareness. So that's why things like this are so important.
0: And how does the condition affect your appearance?
2: Well, I have very visible scarring. I'm very lucky and fortunate that I don't have scarring on my face, but from my hands to my elbows, across my knees. You have to imagine that as an infant with EB, whenever children are learning how to crawl, that produces quite a lot of friction on your skin. So with EB, it can be devastating. So for me, most of my scarring appears where I learned how to crawl as a child. Once skin with EB is damaged, it can continue to be more fragile than surrounding areas. So my whole life, my knees, my feet, hands and elbows have been the areas I consistently get blisters and wounds. So my condition is very visible, which is why I did start raising awareness as an ambassador with Charity Debra and on my own as a teenager. Whenever I was 17, I was taking my dog to the vet in America, and I wore shorts to pick up my dog from the vet. Whenever I sat down in the waiting room, a woman approached me and said, "You look like you've been mauled by a gorilla. What happened?" And obviously, that's a really devastating thing for anyone to hear, but especially a 17-year-old girl who's already self-conscious. That it was devastating. And I grew up hearing comments like that. So I began to write about my experiences with EB, which led to my advocacy.
0: Thanks, Lucy. Let's bring in Nathan. And Nathan, your four-year-old son, Jacob, has a form of EB. How is he?
3: Yeah, thanks. And sombering to hear your story there, Lucy. So Jacob has recessive dystrophic EB at 4 years old. I imagine, Lucy, that is that what you've got as well?
2: I do. I do have RDEB too.
3: Yes, I sort of got that from how you're describing it. So he's a happy, joyous little boy with an older sister without EB, who's seven. Mm-hmm. He gets along pretty well in life, but at 4 years old, he doesn't walk. He doesn't eat. You know, he has plenty of struggles that have come along with having a severe form of EB, and it affects his insides quite a lot, as Lucy was saying. Mm-hmm. He's only just going to kindergarten now here in Australia. And I think we're probably at the start of the journey of the visual aspect to this. It's hard to hear what you've got to say there, Lucy, and I hope his future is different. Who knows? We need more awareness, don't we, to make that happen.
2: We do. But, I'm so glad as well that you mentioned that he is so joyous. Me and I have an older sibling as well. I have two. And even though, childhood was filled with a lot of hospital trips and a lot of pain, the thing I remember the most is the joy from it.
3: That's so lovely to hear that. When people describe him, it's hard if, somebody doesn't know Jacob, because the first thing they might say is, "What's wrong with this kid?" But it's the opposite of what I wish for him, because he is so much more than EB, as you can imagine. So, I'd like him to be described as cheeky, fun, and a few other terms before we even get to the EB.
2: Of course, and he is so much more than EB. And something that I wish I knew whenever I was younger was that people might notice us for our EB, but we can choose how they remember us by.
3: I love that.
2: And they'll remember your son by being cheeky and joyful, because that's who he is. He is an EB. We're so much more than our bodies. Our bodies might be limited, but our minds could never be.
3: 100%. I do think there's something, and it's been said about EB people before, Jacob, but there's something to be said about adversity breeding character. Like, I think he goes through a lot, and for a four-year-old, geez, he packs a personality, you know.
4: Can I just ask, when you say he's cheeky, tell us about that.
3: Yeah, must get it from his mum. Just with everything you can imagine, he is cheeky. So, you know, he will pinch something from you and give you a smile. He'll suddenly be hiding under a pillow and he thinks it's hilarious that he's managed to hide from you. You know, you name it, he does it. Jacob, you can't touch your sister's doll. Of course, that's what he goes for, you know, that sort of kid. You know. And
4: we're speaking to you both, of course, in the aftermath of the fact that a footy fan, where you are in Australia, Nathan, was subject to a really difficult time after he posted a picture of himself, and he has EB, and an AI program labeled his appearance to be that of a zombie, which of course must have been devastating for him. And when you saw that story, we'll begin with you, Nathan, because it's in your country and you know him. How did you respond?
3: Oh, look, I was very disappointed in the online community and in, I guess, the AI bot from Meta that did what it did. But probably my overwhelming thought was, good on you, Dean, for doing what you do and standing up for yourself and leaving the post up there, and in fact getting out there and talking about it, you know, instead of cowering away. It's sort of, he's taken it as a chance to advocate. And I know Dean, I've met him before at a few functions, and I know him to be a fantastic advocate, but, you know, just seeing him stand up amongst thousands of people trying to, you know, take him down is inspirational. And, you know, I can't help but be thankful, because he's sort of setting the scene for people like my son into the future.
2: He's so incredibly brave. And I think it also just shows us how much work there is still to be done, unfortunately, with wider acceptance of visible disabilities and these AI tools. There clearly still needs to be a human element to these things. I used to do a lot of my advocacy work through Instagram. I've modeled for Vogue a couple of times and other magazine outlets like Sports Illustrated. And I was always very disappointed with the amount of times my posts were taken down. For graphic content, even though my scars were barely visible at times. And it is disappointing because, you know, there is still so much to be done. But I think if there's anything else we can take away from it, it's just the sheer resilience and bravery of people with visible conditions.
4: And Nathan, your son Jacob's only four, and I'm imagining, in addition to becoming cheeky, he's probably incredibly curious about the world. What do you tell him about the EB that he has?
3: Do you know what? It's a very relevant topic, because I guess I'm debating exactly what to tell him right now, because as a four-year-old, he is really coming into his own personality. And like, I took him to his sister's school recently, and it was probably one of the first times I've seen what Jacob's going to have to deal with in life, in that some kids that had never seen him before, you know, were playing a card game and looked up simply to say, oh, what's wrong with him, and then looked down and started playing again. And that to me was a bit confronting of, like, is that Jacob's future? One of the most beautiful things was, one of the kids in the group decided not going to accept this and said, hey, you know, that's Jacob. I happen to know who it was, you know, Hannah's brother. Be nice to him, blah, blah, blah. And, you know, they ended up inviting him to play Pokemon cards, which was just absolutely beautiful. So kids have a beautiful way about themselves in that way. But look, in time that will get more difficult. Those conversations will get more nuanced. I think what we've done with Jacob from the start and with his sister is just trying to explain that, you know, everyone's different, everyone's individual. It's totally okay to be different.
2: Mm-hmm. You know, everyone has their thing. Ours is just more visible. and the people who treat us poorly aren't the people we would want to be around. But also, exactly. I do think it touches on one of the often ignored aspects of visible disabilities is the mental health toll it can take and the isolation people feel. You know, over here in the UK, we were very lucky in that, you know, one of the presidents of DEBRA, Graham Souness, recently swam the channel to raise awareness for EB. And I remember hearing, especially little boys, you know, who are into football, the differences even something like that made for their social lives at school, because before it was maybe a bit something they felt self-conscious about. And then all of a sudden, Graham is next to them and he's, you know, talking about it and really making them feel special. So the more we talk about it, the better, I think, and the less we have to worry about such horrible conversations. But you know, the great thing about kids is that can just be a moment like that, and then it's over and everyone's back to being friends and playing Pokemon cards.
4: Nathan, I know that your son has had therapy for the condition. Tell us about that.
3: Yeah, so it's been quite the battle, James. So we, Jacob is the first Australian patient to get Vyjuvek. And, you know, it was quite the campaign to get there. And in fact, only last week it came out publicly and it was on Australian news outlets that Jacob was the first to receive the treatment. It's a topical therapy that is applied to open wounds and, you know, injects the missing gene effectively. And as a result, wounds in Jacob's case that hadn't healed, you know, for 4 years actually started to heal. And Jacob's left leg, which was the one that was born without skin, is now almost completely healed. And he's showing signs of walking, which he didn't before. So there's a lot of hope and promise for Jacob. And, you know, part of the campaign that we've run, because this is all philanthropic dollars that have paid for it so far, has been to get one kid on this treatment with the hope to accelerate getting, you know, the other 100 that deserve it here in Australia on the same treatment.
4: Lucy, when you look at treatment for your own condition, where do you stand?
2: So I live in the UK and we are working very hard to get, you know, treatment like Vyjuvek over here. I've seen a lot of positive results with Filsuvez. I've had a wound that was not chronic, but it would heal and then break down and heal and break down since I was 17. So a decade long process of this. And thankfully with Filsuvez, I've seen so much improvement and the skin has strengthened and it's just kind of, you know, it's amazing. So back whenever I was born, that wasn't at all a possibility. There's so much hope and the hope is so tangible now. And I think that is such a huge difference, is that we can see the treatments coming out and being tested. And that's wonderful. And what you were saying you want for your son is to live a fulfilled life. I do want to, you know, just really emphasize that is so possible. I'm about to turn 28. I'm about to be engaged to the love of my life, who I've been with for several years. I have an undergraduate degree, 2 master's degrees, and I'm about to finish a PhD. And this is all with EB. So it
3: I feel
2: can
3: like clapping.
2: Be okay.
3: Lucy, that is very inspiring. That is very inspiring. And yeah. I have no doubt that that's all true. Yep.
2: And it can be so possible. And now with these treatments, you know, it's made even more tangible, because once the wounds heal, his skin can strengthen. And that's just, I'm so happy for you that you have Vyjuvek. I'm so thrilled. And over here in the UK, the thing that we're also working on is, as we know, this will be a lot of listeners' first time ever hearing about EB, even with these news stories coming out. It will be the first time people hear about EB. It's often called the worst disease you've never heard of. And whenever we're dealing with, you know, names and statistics like that, you have to imagine that there's very little research and very little funding for research. So what we're doing over here is, instead of focusing on brand new drugs from start to finish, which cost millions and millions of pounds, we're looking at drug repurposing, which costs a fraction of that. And we take drugs already on the market and adapt them to be used by people with EB. And that's what we're also hopefully going to start seeing a lot of success with, and not just success, but you know, shorter term time frames, because time is of the essence here for us. You know, the sooner we can heal wounds, the sooner we can stop them from being chronic, the better the outcome for us.
0: Our thanks so much to Lucy in Scotland and also to Nathan in Melbourne. And we do send a special hello to Nathan's four-year-old son, Jacob. Well, they were speaking in the aftermath of the fact that Dean Clifford, also in Australia, had been tagged as a zombie costume just for his appearance as someone with EB. Meta has apologised and said, "We are sorry to hear about Mr. Clifford's experience and sincerely apologise for any distress caused. These prompts were generated automatically and may not always produce the results intended. We take this matter seriously and constantly seek feedback on our AI products and models to make them better over time. People can report AI-generated content they find inappropriate with our in-app reporting tools." This is James Reynolds with you on Outside Source on the BBC World Service, live from our newsroom in central London. Let's take a look at all the sports news now with Sarah Mulcairns.
5: Yannick Sinner, the men's world number one in tennis, says players are not feeling respect from the Grand Slams, but he thinks it's tough to say whether he would ever boycott them over prize money. His fellow world number one, Aryna Sabalenka, said on Tuesday that she believes players will at some point boycott one of the majors because of the dispute. The top 10 players are demanding a higher percentage of the revenue generated by the four slams, as well as benefit contributions and a greater say in areas such as scheduling. It's been reported that some tickets for the UFC's one-of-a-kind event at the White House next month will cost around $1.5 million. The event is set to mark 250 years of American independence. UFC President Dana White said that about 4,000 people will watch on the South Lawn, most of whom will be members of the military, while 85,000 tickets for a nearby park will be made available for free to members of the public. The remaining numbers will be made up from those who will have to pay $1.5 million to watch the show as part of a luxury package. And after Arsenal and Paris Saint-Germain

0: And reach the Champions League final. There are four more spots up for grabs in European finals later. Aston Villa host Nottingham Forest and Braga travel to Freiburg in the Europa League semi-finals, while Crystal Palace take on Shakhtar Donetsk and Strasbourg host Rayo Vallecano in the Conference League.
1: Thanks so much to Sarah with the sport. Well, $1.5 million for a ticket to the UFC event at the White House might be cheap in comparison to what you're about to hear, because the FIFA president, Gianni Infantino, has suggested that he will personally bring a hot dog and a Coke to anyone who buys a ticket for the World Cup final for $2 million. He's once again defended the cost of tickets for the tournament in the United States, which starts in next month. Canada and Mexico are also hosting games of their own. Hugh Ferris joins me on the line. Firstly, is that real? Is there really a $2 million World Cup final ticket? I mean, that would have to be a ticket on the pitch itself.
2: Here comes a few caveats okay. for you, James. I suppose the first thing I thought when I heard that he'd said that he'd take a hot dog and Coke is that at least he'd made sure that he was providing a drink from an official FIFA partner, as he'd be in trouble if he forgot to remember that part of it. In fact, critics of the FIFA president have long said that he might value the governing body's commercial deals more than the fans who attend its tournaments. But Infantino did joke that if someone does buy the most expensive ticket currently listed for the final in New Jersey on a resale website of more than $2 million, then at least he wants that supporter to, quote, have a great experience. So here comes the caveat. The cost of attending a World Cup match is pretty serious for most. Many tickets are listed for five-figure sums, but Infantino says the very highest amounts are misleading. He said, if some people put on the resale market some tickets for the final at $2 million, number one, it doesn't mean that the tickets cost $2 million. Number two, it doesn't mean that somebody will buy these tickets. And it's just worth mentioning that FIFA's official resale website takes a cut from both seller and buyer, and in their financial projections for 2026, they say they will make $3 billion from ticket sales this year.
1: And if you contribute $2 million, you also get a Coke and a hot dog. Hugh Ferris, thank you so much for joining us. Well, when we think about high prices, I wonder what the Champions League final will cost to go and see, because Paris Saint-Germain are in their second final in a row. They have a chance to be the first team to retain the title since Real Madrid back in 2018. Given their victory over Bayern Munich last night, we wanted to hear from some PSG fans to get their reaction to reaching the final once again.
3: I am Nicolas, the president of the PSG Supporters Club Lisbon in Portugal. We are absolutely thrilled to be in the final. Can't believe that we reached it 2 years in a row now. It feels unreal. After so many years of heartbreak, we now have a team that could enter the legend. So it's a very nice feeling. And here in Lisbon, it's completely crazy. We had to organize two events in two different bars to be able to accommodate all the fans that wanted to watch the game yesterday. Also, funny enough, we have a lot of Portuguese players playing in for PSG. So the locals are also rooting for PSG. So it's nice to see that our team is supported outside only Parisians. So obviously now we are all looking at the final. Some of us have already booked their flights. The only issue is to find tickets. But it will definitely be a tough game against a very good team. But hopefully the outcome will be in our favor like last year. So, allez Paris.
4: Hello, my name is Patrick Lanfranco. I'm French. I'm living in Paris. Regarding this game last night, I really think that Paris Saint-Germain play like a team, 11 players playing for each other, helping if necessary, and trying to get the ball every time. Really exciting and a pleasure, total pleasure to see these players to play like that. Now, for the next game, we don't know what happened against Arsenal. It will be a different game, and see what the coach, Paris Saint-Germain coach, Stiquet is able to do with these players. So it's very exciting, and of course no French team has been able to do like that, and we'll see exactly what is possible to do.
1: We will see. Fascinating to hear from our fans there, and fascinating also to see some of the eye-watering prices that Arsenal fans and PSG fans will have to pay, not just in the stadium in Budapest in Hungary, but also in attempting to fly from here in England.

0: where many Arsenal fans are, or potentially get the train from Paris Saint-Germain, but they will all have to head there for the 5 p.m. kickoff on the 30th of May, the final major tournament match of the season before the World Cup begins in June. We will have to see if anyone has any money left at that particular stage, having squandered almost all of it on flight, travel, expensive tickets and a Coke and a hot dog from the FIFA president. It is a big day tomorrow. Wildlife icon and TV legend Sir David Attenborough turns 100 years of age. There are plenty of events happening up and down this country to mark the occasion, including a special concert at London's Royal Albert Hall that will be broadcast live on the BBC. Alongside all the tributes and celebrations, here's something that we all at the BBC have just been sent, a personal message from Sir David himself.
1: I had rather thought that I would celebrate my 100th birthday quietly, but it seems that many of you have had other ideas. I've been completely overwhelmed by birthday greetings, from preschool groups to care home residents and countless individuals and families of all ages. I simply can't reply to each of you all separately, but I would like to thank you all most sincerely for your kind messages and wish those of you who have planned your own local events tomorrow have a very happy day.
0: Sir David Attenborough thanking the public for messages ahead of his 100th birthday on Friday. We will be celebrating that milestone here on Outside Source, and you can find Sir David Attenborough's archive of programmes on BBC Archives. This is James Reynolds. Thank you for listening.
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1: Coming next on the BBC World Service, it's Outlook with me, Jo Fidgen. Serena Kaczynski was 9 years old when her father, Paul, told her his crazy ambition.
2: I'll always remember him sort of turning to me and being like, I've got this idea to build the world's largest golden diamond egg. And I think I just sort of went, oh, okay, Daddy, as you do.
1: Paul had just taken over the family business, a top jewellery house in London, and he wanted to make his mark.
2: I mean, the egg was absolutely breathtaking. It was forged from 15 kilograms of the finest gold, set with 24,000 diamonds, of which 20,000 were pinks. It took 7,000 hours of craftsmanship by a team of master jewellers to put it together. I mean, it was unprecedented.
1: But within months, the giant egg had destroyed their lives. Decades later, Serena started to put the pieces back together. Outlook follows the news.
3: BBC News with Govinda Gill. Germany's finance minister, Lars Klingbeil, has blamed what he termed Donald Trump's irresponsible war in Iran for a big drop in expected tax revenues. A council of tax experts has slashed the projected take for the years to 2030 by just over $100 billion compared to earlier estimates. Jessica Parker reports.
4: The losses on the federal, regional and local levels add up to 11 billion euros this year. It comes as Germany's coalition government is struggling, both in the polls and in its stated mission to boost the nation's economy, which has been stagnant for years. But Finance Minister Lars Klingbeil claimed positive economic momentum had been slowed by what he termed US President Donald Trump's irresponsible war in Iran and the resulting global energy price shock. The reduced figure could complicate ministers' efforts to agree tax and welfare reforms.
3: Donald Trump's welcomed the Brazilian president, Luiz Inácio Lula da Silva, to the White House. The meeting seeks to consolidate a fragile truce reached after President Trump slapped 50% tariffs on most Brazilian goods. Mr. Trump framed the move as retaliation for the prosecution of his ally, Brazil's right-wing former president Jair Bolsonaro, later convicted of an attempted coup against Lula. Carl Nasman is in Washington.
5: This is going to be one of those open Oval Office meetings. The media will be there. They'll be able to ask questions of both leaders live on camera. This is when you might see some of those fireworks start to go off. These are a couple of leaders that really don't agree on much when it comes to things like the war in Iran, when it comes to the U.S.'s policy in Latin America, the capturing of Nicolas Maduro, the leader of Venezuela, when it comes to relations with China. So there are a lot of points to discuss, and really it's not clear that they agree on much here.
3: A major Canadian mining firm is suspending its joint venture activities in Cuba over fears of being targeted by U.S. sanctions. Toronto-based Sherritt International said it was halting participation in the Moa cobalt and nickel mine with immediate effect. The mine's one of Cuba's biggest industrial projects and a major source of revenue. Zimbabwe says it will return 67 farms to foreign nationals nearly 25 years after they were seized in a chaotic land reform program. The agriculture minister said the process was part of agreements with Denmark, Switzerland, Germany and the Netherlands. Richard Kagoe reports.
6: The move marks a significant shift by the authorities in Harare, coming just a year after some white Zimbabwean farmers accepted a controversial compensation offer from the government. The land restitution move is seen as part of efforts to secure debt relief after the country was shut out of the global financial system for more than two decades. The four European countries are among Western partners discussing debt relief with Zimbabwe. International lenders have demanded reforms, including resolving land disputes, as conditions for easing debt.
3: BBC News. The World Health Organization says five of the eight suspected cases of hantavirus linked to a deadly cruise ship outbreak have now been confirmed. The Director General, Dr. Tedros Adhanom Ghebreyesus, said the overall public risk remained low, but more cases were possible due to the virus's long incubation period. The head of the United Nations' main human rights body has called on Tunisia to end what it calls the widening repression of opposition figures, journalists and human rights campaigners. Volker Türk was speaking after two Tunisian civil society organisations had their activities suspended and a reporter was arrested. The International Olympic Committee has recommended that athletes from Belarus be allowed to compete in the Games without any restrictions. The country was barred from sending a national team following Russia's invasion of Ukraine, an operation which was partly launched from Belarusian territory. Here's our global affairs reporter, Paul Moss.
7: It was a wordy statement from the International Olympic Committee, with talk of a values-based sporting platform in the complex geopolitical context, but it didn't explain why Belarus is to be allowed back into the Olympics. A few individual Belarusian athletes have been competing under a neutral flag, but now the one-time pariah state can send a national team. The US has recently attempted a rapprochement, with Belarus releasing some political prisoners in response. It may be that sport is now being used to lure this country back into the community of nations.
3: One of the oldest golf clubs in the world has appointed an amateur player as the first female captain in its nearly 300-year history. The renowned Royal and Ancient Golf Club at St Andrews in Scotland has appointed Claire Dowling as club captain. The club only opened its membership to women 12 years ago. That's the latest BBC News.
1: Hello, I'm Jo Fidgen. Welcome to Outlook. Nearly 40 years ago, when Serena Kaczynski was a little girl, her father, Paul, was consumed by a daring idea.
8: Paul Kaczynski has long had a dream to design and produce a bejeweled egg. But it would be an egg like no other.
1: Paul was from a family of celebrated London jewellers with an ambition to make himself the most famous of them all by creating a giant egg.
8: The ultimate challenge to the art of the jeweller and goldsmith, the Kaczynski designs envisaged an egg spun from solid gold, but built on a scale rarely attempted.
1: The egg made headlines around the world, but it destroyed Paul and his family. Serena knew she mustn't talk about it, but she kept tucked away a photograph of her father cradling his precious creation and would wonder how it had all gone so wrong.
2: The first I ever heard about my dad's grand plan to build the world's largest jeweled egg was when I was about 9 years old, and we were actually sitting on an abandoned JCB digger in our garden, and I'll always remember him sort of turning to me and being like, Cease, I've got this, that was his nickname for me, I've got this idea to build the world's largest golden diamond egg. And I think I just sort of went, oh, okay, Daddy, as you do. And then he started explaining to me the story of Carl Fabergé and his incredible Easter eggs that he made for the Russian royal family, the last Tsars, the Romanovs.
9: Every Easter, the last Tsar of all the Russias gave his wife and mother such fabulous gifts as this. The coronation coach is in gold and strawberry-coloured enamel and diamonds. It's all the work of Carl Fabergé, jeweller and goldsmith to the Imperial Court, on exhibition in London.
2: Still didn't really, at that age, understand entirely what he was talking about. But he started sort of, telling me about this plan and describing it. And then he said, it's going to be set with pink diamonds. And at the time, I was very surprised because I hadn't heard of pink diamonds.
10: They're pretty rare, I think, aren't they?
2: Incredibly rare. At the time, I was not particularly impressed. I was a bit of a tomboy and I didn't really like pink. I refused to wear any pink dresses or such, much to my mother's annoyance. So I sort of like scrunched up my nose and, he was said, it will be about as tall as you and just as beautiful, I think, are the words.
10: Oh, what a charmer.
2: He was always a bit of a charmer, my dad. And then, I didn't think much of it, really. Obviously, being a child, I think I completely forgot about it after that. Mm-hmm. Until suddenly, talk of the egg entered our lives in a major way.
10: Which was when?
2: It was a gradual permeation, I think. We started to have this sense, which I vividly remember, that there was life before the egg and there was life after the egg. Before the egg, everything was sort of semi-idyllic, happy family, incredibly looking back, privileged life, you know, with my dad running this very successful jewellery firm he'd inherited. And after the egg, everything changed.
11: A kiss on the hand.
1: Life before the egg sparkled.
11: But diamonds are a girl's best friend.
1: Serena had been born into a jewellery dynasty, started by her great-great-grandfather, who'd fled persecution in Eastern Europe and set up a small business in London repairing watches. By the time Serena arrived, her grandfather Joe was in charge, and the now thriving House of Kaczynski had moved from the poorer East End of London to well-heeled Knightsbridge, a stone's throw from Harrods. Her father, Paul, was tipped to take over the firm.
11: Girl's best friend.
2: Always worshipped my father, you know, and jewellery was part of my life growing up. I mean, it sounds strange to explain that, but, you know, the story I always tell is that I learnt the names of precious stones before I could read or write. You know, my dad would put me on his knee, have his jeweller's loupe magnifying glass in his eye, and just produce packets and packets of precious stones. And I can still hear the noise that they made when he was pouring them out onto his desk and then using these very giant tweezers that they use in the jewellery trade to separate them out. You know, rubies, emeralds, sapphires. That's why I was so surprised by pink diamonds, because I'd never heard of them before.
1: So this bejeweled childhood then, life, as it were, before the egg, as you were saying, how was that to grow up in a family of renowned jewellers? This is 100 years of family history.
2: Absolutely, yes. I mean, I always think the trick that privilege plays on you is that you don't really realise you have it until you don't. And particularly as a child, you know, that was just our normal existence. You know, I always look back on the cocktail parties that they had in the jewellery shop in Knightsbridge as some of the sort of most vivid memories of my childhood, you know, because we got new dresses and we got to stay up late, and my mother always insisted on dressing my sister and I in matching outfits with these big lacy collars, so we looked a bit like mini sort of Victorians.
1: But very 1980s.
2: Yes, I mean, I can honestly say I was probably more transfixed by the canapes, which were these mini fish and chip cones and mini burgers and chips at that point than I was the jewellery. But I suppose the point was the jewellery was, you know, it was always there in the glass cabinets, sparkling under the crystal chandeliers. It was a sort of constant backdrop until

0: come down so she can afford to keep helping her families.
1: All right, honey. We'll straighten it out, all right? It'll be okay. I'll fix it.
2: Okay? You always say more.
1: And don't I always fix it?
2: Well, yes.
1: Okay.
0: Eventually, Basden says she will have to retire, but right now her work is helping keep her alive.
1: Like, you know, I know there's going to be a time I'm going to have to slow down, but not today. Today's not that day. Heck no. No. Mm-mm. All right, good night, y'all.
0: As the sun begins to set, Basden leaves the soup kitchen, but her day is still not done. She's heading now to a meeting with one of her families that's having trouble making rent. Tovia Smith, NPR News, Lynn, Massachusetts.

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1: From NPR News, this is All Things Considered. I'm Elsa Chang.
2: And I'm Mary Louise Kelly. We are going to introduce you to this year's grand prize winner in NPR's College Podcast Challenge, Colby McCaskill, a senior at Fordham University in New York City.
3: Dear Papa, it's hard to admit because it feels like there's no solution, but I really wish you and Grammy weren't growing so old.
2: The podcast takes the form of a letter to his grandfather. He grapples with his grandparents' aging and health issues. His grandmother, Kathy, has endured cancer and now she has dementia.
3: I'm sure you know out of everyone how her dementia has been progressing, how she can't remember my name or her age.
4: I'm 47 years.
2: His story is a portrait of a family learning to talk about hard things. NPR's Alyssa Nadworny traveled with McCaskill to visit his grandparents, who are in their 70s, in the Florida Panhandle.
5: Come here, Grammy.
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7: Oh, I love you.
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0: beach condo in Pensacola, Florida, Colby McCaskill smothers both grandparents in hugs.
1: Oh, I love you, darling.
0: He's flown down from campus in New York to share with them the excitement of his podcast, being chosen by NPR as the best among hundreds of entries.
2: Look at that.
3: That is so cool.
2: Isn't that neat?
0: His story was, after all about them.
4: So it's kind of like we're sharing it, I think.
2: That is very special.
1: Oh, honey.
0: His grandfather, Dick, worked as a healthcare executive. His grandmother, Kathy, was a teacher. Now they're retired, spending the winter in sunny Florida.
2: I'm Dick McCaskill, the papa.
1: Yes.
2: What's your name?
1: Kathy McCaskill.
2: And who are you?
1: I'm the...
3: Grammy.
0: It's here in this condo, surrounded by trays of seashells, where I play the podcast for them.
5: Well, let's listen.
4: Okay.
6: Dear Papa, it's hard to admit because it feels like there's no solution.
0: In the audio letter, Colby, who is studying journalism, weaves together scenes from a past visit with his grandparents. He layers in interviews and personal reflections, squaring the grandparents he grew up with, traveling the world, sharing so many stories, taking care of him, with the new reality where the caretaking roles are shifting.
4: I was scared. I remember that you seemed to have an answer for the fear. Don't be afraid, you told us. Don't be afraid. Well, Papa, I couldn't do it. I couldn't stop the fear from rising. Is that even how it works?
0: Colby, who just turned 21, was afraid to confess these feelings in person. It was far easier to put them in a podcast, to start conversations he was terrified to have. And the resulting intimacy and vulnerability stood out to our NPR judges, like in this candid convo with his grandmother.
1: Now, I started to say something, and then I can't remember, but it is a little scary, honey, that when I walk in and I'm going to do something, and then I can't remember what I was supposed to talk about.
7: Love you both.
8: Give everybody a hug at home.
7: I will. Bye.
4: Dear Papa, when you dropped me off at the airport on Tuesday, I wish I held on to Grammy for longer. Most of me just didn't want to see her change. Most of me just wanted to,
6: like you, grow closer to her, not further away.
5: Let's just like sit for a minute and think about that, and then I'd love to just hear how it made the two of you feel.
0: We're sitting on the screened-in deck, Dick and Kathy side by side holding hands.
2: I've listened to it 4 or 5 times, and it brings tears every time I hear it.
0: I look over at Colby, who is relieved to see his grandfather is not upset. Instead, he's wiping tears from his cheeks.
5: Had you talked openly about dementia or your grandma's health or your dynamics?
4: We never had like a very deep conversation. I don't know, I was a little scared to talk about it. If there's no medical solution for it, then like, what would talking about it do? It would just make us all more sad.
0: There was some avoiding on Dick's side too. He turns to face Colby.
2: As people look at themselves day to day, it's hard to see the big changes. So it's more poignant that you can see things that we don't.
0: Things like the dementia. Even though he and Kathy live each day with the condition progressing more and more, like a lot of people, they weren't quite ready to admit it was happening. But in Colby's podcast, he uses the word dementia clearly and often, not afraid to name it.
2: Hearing the word is sort of a cold cup of water thrown in your face that you realize, yeah, this is a fact, and that's what we're dealing with.
1: Yes.
0: And yet, in the podcast, Colby is struck by how these health issues actually strengthened his grandparents' relationship with each other.
4: I would have thought this kind of change would emotionally isolate you from her.
2: Yeah, but truly, it's getting, in many levels, better and sweeter. And
4: even in this time?
2: Yeah, I think even in this time.
4: I asked her about that, too.
1: My precious husband, you know, he'll stop and he'll wait and he'll say, well, what were you talking about a minute ago? And he helps me bring it back to me.
0: It's a different version of their decades-long love, Dick and Kathy don't go on 100-mile bike rides anymore or ski double black diamonds, but they found new ways to spend time together.
2: Can I work on this one too?
1: Sure, sure.
0: Doing coloring books has been helpful for Kathy's dementia.
1: Okay, I'm starting.
0: Colby sits down and joins them.
3: How long have you been working on this coloring book?
1: Oh, a lot of time.
3: Yeah.
1: And
3: yeah,
1: I love doing it.
0: Yeah. But it has been hard. Dick told us how Kathy often struggles with basic tasks.
2: To know how to turn on the electric toothbrush, but then not know how to turn it off. You know, that used to drive me crazy.
0: Their new reality has tested their patience and their faith, but it's also strengthened it.
1: The Lord knows it all.
2: That's right.
1: Yes, darling.
2: Healthy, happy, and wise.
1: That's right.
0: As Dick and Kathy McCaskill talk, I can see Colby taking it all in. He's 50 years younger than them, on the cusp of his adult life. And he was so afraid to talk about hard things like aging and death. But the podcast, it cracked that open.
5: Why do you think families avoid conversations like this?
3: You know, if it's a medical situation that can't change, then what's the point in talking about the feelings? Right.
2: Yeah, I think that goes back to the avoidance or unwillingness to talk about it.
3: But my feelings have changed. But I feel less scared about the future. I do.
2: Good. Good.
3: Figuring it out together.
2: That's right.
1: Yeah, that's right.
0: As it turns out, the fear of the unknown often goes away when we start talking about it. Alyssa Nadworny, NPR News, Pensacola, Florida.

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1: In Iran, internet access is a privilege, not a right. Certain people still manage to connect despite a government-imposed internet blackout during this war.
2: If you are someone who pushing Iranian propaganda, you can get a white SIM card.
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0: It's All Things Considered from NPR News. I'm Mary Louise Kelly.
1: And I'm Ailsa Chang. Coming up, should we update the warning labels on alcohol?
0: New research suggests people might drink less if they knew that alcohol raises the risk of, say, dementia or hypertension.
2: For example, we've known for many years that alcohol contributes to cancer, but most Americans aren't aware of that link.
1: First, this news.
3: Live from NPR News in Culver City, California, I'm Duane Brown. A program that deputizes local police to help ICE with immigration enforcement has grown rapidly since President Trump took office again. NPR's Meg Anderson tells us Homeland Security is offering millions of dollars in incentives to police who participate.
4: DHS has promised to reimburse officer salaries, give bonuses to police for finding undocumented people, and money for new cars and equipment like fingerprint scanners and license plate readers. A recent report estimated that if every police agency gets what they've been promised, it could add up to as much as $2 billion this year alone. But DHS hasn't released much information on who has actually gotten funds. Felicity Rose with the advocacy group Forward .us says normally federal grants go through an open process and are tracked closely.
5: It's very, very concerning that there's so little transparency in this money.
4: DHS declined to give NPR more specifics. Meg Anderson, NPR News.
3: Iran denies its forces were responsible for an explosion aboard a South Korean tanker that's been stranded in the Strait of Hormuz. Here's NPR's Anthony Kuhn.
6: An explosion hit the Panamanian-flagged cargo ship operated by a South Korean shipping company on Monday. A fire then broke out in the engine room, but there were no injuries. President Trump said that Iran had fired on the ship and said that's why South Korea should join Project Freedom, intended to escort merchant ships through the Strait of Hormuz. But Iran's embassy in Seoul said in a statement that it had nothing to do with the explosion. Seoul said it did not need to consider joining Project Freedom, as Trump himself announced its suspension after about 2 days. The ship is being towed to a dock in Dubai, and a South Korean government team has been sent to investigate. Anthony Kuhn, NPR News, Seoul.
3: You're listening to NPR. China's foreign minister wants to work with the U.S. to stabilize relations on trade and technology competition. NPR's Emily Fang reports the news comes less than a week before President Trump heads to Beijing.
7: Trump's visit to China was postponed from April due to the war in Iran, and this will be the first presidential visit to China in more than 8 years. Since that last visit, U.S.-China ties have been rocky, with the two countries falling out over competition over semiconductor technology, on trade, and most recently, China's threats to cut off rare earth materials that the U.S. needs. But China's foreign minister Wang Yi told an American congressional delegation visiting China this week that the two countries should be, quote, partners and not rivals. Though foreign policy analysts say they do not expect there to be any diplomatic breakthroughs during this upcoming meeting in Beijing. Emily Fang, NPR News.
3: Well, the U.S. State Department is threatening to revoke thousands of passports from people who owe a significant amount of child support beginning as soon as tomorrow. That would apply to about 2,700 American passport holders who owe $100,000 or more. Officials say the revocation program will soon be expanded to cover parents who owe far less. That means those who owe more than $2,500 in unpaid child support could also lose their passports unless they pay up. This is NPR News.

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1: It's All Things Considered from NPR News. I'm Mary Louise Kelly in Washington.
2: And I'm Elsa Chang in Culver City, California. Well, it has been 1 year since Pope Leo XIV was elected. The first U.S.-born pope has been making his mark by speaking out for peace. And that has put him in President Trump's crosshairs. Today, Leo met with Secretary of State Marco Rubio at the Vatican to sort things out. NPR religion correspondent Jason DeRose is here to tell us about that meeting and about Pope Leo's first year. Hi, Jason.
3: Hello.
2: Okay, let's talk about Rubio's visit first. It comes on the heels of what's been a pretty extraordinary back and forth between Pope Leo and President Trump. What should we make of the Secretary of State visiting the Vatican, you think?
3: Well, Rubio is there really to repair diplomatic damage from President Trump's repeated attacks on the Pope, which upset many Americans, many American Catholics. And, you know, also, Leo really has been among the most vocal people on the global stage in calling for peace, especially with Iran. Mm-hmm. And he said he's not afraid of the Trump administration.
2: Well, does it look like this whole back and forth is calming down?
3: Only a little bit. Just this week, Donald Trump repeated this claim on a talk radio program hosted by conservative political commentator Hugh Hewitt.
4: The Pope would rather talk about the fact that it's okay for Iran to have a nuclear weapon, and I don't think that's very good. I think he's endangering a lot of Catholics and a lot of people.
3: Now, the Pope has never said Iran should have a nuclear weapon.
2: Right. Okay, well, at this point, what are people even thinking about this ongoing, I don't even know what to call it, tension, feud, spat?
3: Well, I put that question to what this conflict has meant for the perception of Pope Leo to Massimo Fagioli, who teaches Catholic theology at Trinity College Dublin and at Leo's alma mater, Villanova University.
5: I think we had two beginnings. And also two different honeymoons. So there's the usual honeymoon of every pope when he's elected. And then we had a second honeymoon, which is a side effect of the Trump offensive against him.
3: Still, some conservative Catholic Trump supporters are not happy. And for them, Leo's honeymoon is over.
2: Okay, well, the whole pope versus the president, I mean, that thing is not the only thing that has been going on during Leo's first year, right? So remind us what else has been happening.
3: Well, Leo took two major international trips, one to the Middle East and one to Africa. He visited Turkey and Lebanon, so where so many people have been suffering due to war. Mm-hmm. That trip, though, was planned by the previous pope. The first trip of Leo's own doing was to Africa, where the Catholic Church is growing. There he drew attention to armed conflict, warlords, as he put it, and to corruption.
2: The thing is, Jason, most popes serve for decades, right? So a year is a pretty short period of time. But what do you think we have learned about Pope Leo's priorities so far?
3: Well, Elsa, I want to play this piece of tape for you that I think speaks to one way Leo is framing his papacy. He was recently asked about liberal Catholic bishops in Germany who want to bless same-sex unions more publicly than the church allowed. Mm-hmm. And here's how he responded.
6: We tend to think that when the church is talking about morality, that the only issue of morality is sexual. And in reality, I believe there are much greater, more important issues such as justice, equality, freedom of men and women, freedom of religion, that would all take priority before that particular issue.
3: And speaking of justice, equality, and freedom, it's worth noting that for America's 250th birthday this summer, Vice President J.D. Vance invited Leo to the U.S. for Independence Day.
2: Well, do you think the Pope's going to take him up on that offer?
3: Well, Leo declined.
2: Okay.
3: Instead, he's going to a tiny Italian island off the coast of Africa, Lampedusa. That's often the first stop for refugees fleeing America and entering Europe, almost the Ellis Island of Europe, a place where thousands of people arrive seeking a better life.
2: That is NPR religion correspondent Jason DeRose. Thank you, Jason.
3: You're welcome.
1: In addition to his island and his Manhattan mansion, the late Jeffrey Epstein owned a sprawling ranch in New Mexico. For decades, there have been questions about whether there were crimes committed there. After calls from the public, New Mexico officials have opened up two new investigations. Daniel Montaño of member station KUNM in Albuquerque reports.
7: South of Santa Fe sits about 10,000 acres of remote high desert Epstein called the Zorro Ranch. It had a helipad, airstrip, and hangar to go with a mansion. It's where some of Epstein's victims say they were assaulted. For years, there have been suspicions, noted by officials and in talk radio chatter, of crimes at the ranch, even claims bodies might be buried on the grounds. Connections have been alleged to several prominent figures. In March on International Women's Day in downtown Albuquerque, hundreds of protesters caravanned out to the ranch, which was sold a few years ago, to demand answers and justice. One of the demonstrators was Sky Roberts, brother of Virginia Giuffre. Giuffre, before taking her own life, alleged years of abuse at the ranch.
8: This is what we need to see more of state by state. I think New Mexico is taking the first initiative. I think the people of New Mexico are demanding answers. They're demanding justice. It starts here, and there's so much more that we can continue to fight for.
7: New Mexico launched two investigations in mid-February. One, unanimously created by the State House of Representatives, known as the Truth Commission, will head a civil investigation. It's funded by $2 million from settlements related to Epstein's bank accounts. The Attorney General's office around the same time announced it was reopening an old criminal investigation into allegations of illegal activity at the ranch, and it performed a search of the property with search and rescue dogs. Democratic State Representative and Truth Commission Chair Andrea Romero says the commission will focus on systemic issues that might have attracted Epstein to the state, or if anyone played a role in sweeping things under the rug.
9: We don't know. I mean, that's just it. If that wasn't the case, then what was the case? What happened here? We know that there are survivors that were on the record reporting abuse. Why did their case never make it to the state nor federal government to hold that to account in some way, shape, or form?
7: Romero says the commission will subpoena witnesses and compel testimony if necessary. It's already received a flood of tips, and she says it has a list of names of former ranch employees, possible co-conspirators, and the people of Stanley, the closest town to the ranch.
9: We're a living community of folks that knew people that worked there, that saw this guy parading around town, where he did yoga, where he grocery shopped. You know, this is a community that knew about these folks living here.
7: Republican State Representative Andrea Reeb is also a member of the commission. She says the political will to follow through is bipartisan.
10: I think everybody wants to know what happened, and everybody, of course, has sympathy for the survivors and the victims that, you know, aren't around anymore. But everyone just wants to know the truth.
7: During the rally back in March at Zorro Ranch, Roberts said it was time for the state to follow the truth wherever it leads.
11: Behind those gates, survivors endured abuse and suffering that cannot be fully put into words. And the people responsible believed they were untouchable, protected by wealth, shielded by power, and convinced the law would never reach them. Well, we're here to say that money and power do not buy you a different set of laws.
7: Contacted again recently, Roberts said he's heartened by the state's work so far, and that with enough effort, the investigations will reveal what he called the tragedies suffered and find justice for survivors. The commission is scheduled to release its initial report on July 31st. For NPR News, I'm Daniel Montaño in Albuquerque, New Mexico.
2: 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Tennessee lawmakers have joined the rush of Southern Republicans drawing new voting maps. This move came during protests in the Capitol building this morning.
12: Hands off! 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
2: Last week, the Supreme Court weakened the Federal Voting Rights Act and its protections for minority communities. That set off a chain reaction of Southern states joining President Trump's redistricting push before the congressional midterms. We're joined now by Mariana Bacallao of member station WPLN in Nashville. Hi, Mariana.
13: Hello.
2: Hi. Okay, so why don't we start with the action lawmakers took there today in Tennessee, where you are. Tell us more.
13: Yeah, the Tennessee legislature finished out a three-day sprint to pass new congressional maps dividing the city of Memphis into three different districts. And that gives Republicans an advantage to win the one seat in the state that is held by a Democrat out of the nine seats here. Mm-hmm. The public only had 24 hours to review the maps before lawmakers voted on them. Democrats staged a walkout during the vote in the House, and the state house was full of protesters chanting, setting off noisemakers, and that led the Senate to clearing out spectators from the chamber. The governor here, Bill Lee, was quick to sign these new changes into law, although he was initially hesitant to call a special session so close to the midterms in the fall. But after a phone call with Trump, he agreed.
2: And these protesters that we heard, what was the case that they were making?
13: You know, some of these protesters came to Nashville from Memphis early this morning. They're concerned about the loss of black representation, many pointing to the historical significance of their city and their state in the civil rights movement. Many invoked Martin Luther King Jr., who was assassinated in Memphis. State Representative Justin J. Pearson echoed those points on the House floor, arguing that this would dilute the black vote.
14: These maps are racist tools of white supremacy at the behest of the most powerful white supremacist in the United States of America, Donald J. Trump. And what you are doing today is eviscerating the only black majority congressional district in our state because we are majority black.
13: Some protesters from Memphis were arrested for refusing to clear the gallery, including Pearson's brother.
2: And with respect to Memphis specifically, can you tell us more about the voting issues there?
13: Memphis is a majority black district represented by a white Democrat and U.S. Representative Steve Cohen. It's been a majority black district for a long time. Republicans have said this is a partisan move and it's legal. State Representative Jason Zachary says that these new maps will reflect the overall state's conservative bent.
15: This map was drafted based on politics, based on population, and the opportunity for the first time in history for us to send an entire Republican delegation from Tennessee to represent the state in Washington, D.C.
13: But Memphis's district was pretty compact before this. The new district will cover nearly 300 miles.
2: Okay. Well, of course, all of this is not just going on in Tennessee. Can you talk more about how it fits into the national picture at this point?
13: Well, in just the last few days, Republican lawmakers in Louisiana, Alabama, and South Carolina have rushed to redistrict. In Louisiana, the governor suspended an election in which some people had already cast ballots during early voting.
2: Mm-hmm.
13: The party in power in the White House usually loses House seats in the midterms, and Trump had already gotten Texas and some other states to redistrict starting last year.
2: All right. That's Mariana Bacayao from WPLN. Thank you very much.
13: Thank you.
2: This is NPR News.

0: From NPR News, this is All Things Considered. I'm Elsa Chang.
1: And I'm Mary Louise Kelly. Would you be more likely to drink less if you had been warned that alcohol raises the risk of cancer or dementia? A new study on alcohol warning labels suggests the answer is yes. The study comes at a time when public health researchers are increasingly emphasizing the health harms linked to drinking. Here to tell us more is NPR's Maria Godoy. Hi, Maria.
0: Hi, Mary Louise.
1: I am trying to remember, what do the current alcohol warning labels on bottles say?
0: So the labels we have now in the U.S. haven't changed since the late 1980s, and they warn about drinking during pregnancy and drinking and driving or operating heavy machinery. And then there's also this vague notice that alcohol, quote, may cause health problems. And all that is true, but Anna Grumman, she's a researcher at Stanford, she says most people tune out those labels, and the warnings haven't kept pace with the mounting research about the other health harms of alcohol.
2: For example, we've known for many years that alcohol contributes to cancer, but most Americans aren't aware of that link.
0: And you know, alcohol is the third leading preventable cause of cancer behind tobacco and obesity. So Grumman and her colleagues wanted to see if more messages that were more specific about the health harms of alcohol would do a better job of spreading awareness and motivating people to want to drink less.
1: So did they test that? Did they try out new messages?
0: Yeah, they did. They actually came up with 8 new labels. Most of them warned about a range of health harms linked to drinking, like cancer or liver disease or dementia and hypertension. And then they had more than 1,000 U.S. adults read them in random order, along with a control message and then, you know, the current warning. And they found that these messages, the new ones, did a better job at informing people about the risks and motivating them to cut back.
1: Interesting. So is there movement to update the warning labels?
0: Well, so yes, calls for this have been growing over the years. So just before he left his post early last year, former Surgeon General Vivek Murthy, he called for requiring alcohol labels to inform consumers about the risks of cancer. He issued a report detailing how alcohol increases the risks of 7 different types of cancer, including breast, colorectal, and mouth cancer. And then last summer, some 24 consumer and public health groups called on the Trump administration to add a cancer warning to alcohol labels. But meanwhile, the Trump administration has kind of moved in the opposite direction. They pulled a major report on the health harms of alcohol last year, and they removed specific daily limits on drinking from the latest dietary guidelines for Americans. The guidelines now just say, drink less for better health.
1: So where does that land us? Like, what does that mean for efforts to pass stronger warning labels?
0: Yeah, you know, I talked to Thomas Grimion of the Consumer Federation of America. That's one of the groups behind the petition. And he said he doesn't expect any action on this at the federal level anytime soon, but there has been some movement at the state level.
3: A bill passed in Alaska, for example, that requires a cancer warning at the point of sale for alcohol retailers. And a similar bill has been introduced in Massachusetts.
0: And so that's really where efforts are focused on the state level right now.
1: NPR's Maria Godoy, thank you.
0: My pleasure.
4: For almost 2 decades, geologists have been setting up sensors all over the U.S., measuring the deep underground structure of the continent beneath us. Along the way, they discovered relics of a lost continent, mineral deposits, and clues to the electrical conductivity of the Earth's crust. And this month, they finally revealed their new maps and models of the U.S. in the journal Reviews of Geophysics. Paul Bedrosian of the U.S. Geological Survey is part of that team and joins us now. Welcome to All Things Considered.
5: Yeah, thank you very much, Elsa. Pleasure to be here.
4: Pleasure to have you. Okay, my very first question out of the box is, we already have a whole bunch of maps of the U.S. Why did we need a new one?
5: The study which we undertook is really examining a different physical property, that being electrical conductivity, or how well the rocks beneath our feet conduct electricity. And this physical property allows us to sort of see the world through a different lens.
4: And just explain, why is it important for us to know the electrical conductivity of what's beneath our feet?
5: Yeah, well, electrical conductivity allows us to determine the type of rocks that are down there. And once we can determine the type of rocks, we can kind of get a picture of how the continent was assembled over billions of years of geologic time.
4: Wow.
5: It also allows us to understand the hazards associated with space weather, in particular to critical infrastructure. So when we think of space weather, We often think of things like the aurora, which gives us those beautiful displays in the night sky. Mm-hmm. But the same phenomena that gives rise to these aurora can also wreak havoc with critical infrastructure, things like the power grid, which we rely on. So one of the things which impacts the effect on things like the electric power grid is the conductivity, that is how well those rocks conduct electricity beneath our feet.
4: So fascinating. And how far down beneath the surface are these structures that you were mapping?
5: So the data that we collected, they're really able to image clear through the Earth's crust and lithosphere. So that's down to depths of about 200 kilometers or about 150 miles.
4: Whoa. And I mentioned that one of the things you discovered were relics of a lost continent. What? Like, what did you discover exactly?
5: So, you know, one of the surprising things that came out of these models and data is that there's this large resistive block sitting beneath the eastern U.S., basically mm-hmm. from the crest of the Appalachians east across the coastal plain. And we think that this block is actually representing, you know, part of the supercontinent Pangaea that formed and was left behind when the Atlantic opened.
4: Wow.
5: And this resistor also has really important implications when we think of space weather hazards.
4: Yeah, let's talk more about that. Like, can you give an example of a time when a solar storm affected technology on Earth?
5: Yeah, so probably the most recent example that comes to mind is in 1989, there was a magnetic storm that was actually not a very large magnetic storm, mm-hmm. but it actually brought down much of the power grid in Quebec for a number of hours. But there have been considerably larger storms in the past, and there will be in the future. And one of the ones that is often discussed is the so-called Carrington event. And this was a large magnetic storm in 1859. And, you know, back in those days, it was telegraph networks. We didn't really have an electric yeah. power grid.
4: Right.
5: And, you know, reports from the day were there were fires at telegraph stations and operators getting shocked.
4: Oh, my God.
5: If an event like that were to occur today, there are estimates that have been made that the impacts could be in the trillions of dollars.
4: All right. So the stakes of what you're doing are quite, quite high. Can electrical utilities use this map to help prepare for future solar storms then?
5: So these sorts of maps and these sorts of data can be used for power flow simulations and try to understand which areas are more or less vulnerable in the event of a magnetic storm.
4: Research geophysicist Paul Bedrosian with the U.S. Geological Survey. Thank you very much. This was fascinating.
5: Thanks. Pleasure talking to you.

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1: Very concerning that there's so little transparency in this money.
2: The Trump administration is offering local police big incentives to participate in a program that lets officers arrest undocumented immigrants.
3: For Thursday, May 7th, this is All Things Considered from NPR News.
2: I'm Elsa Chang.
3: And I'm Mary Louise Kelly. Public health officials are working to educate but not alarm the public about the hantavirus.
4: I want to be unequivocal here. This is not the start of a COVID pandemic. This is an outbreak that we see on a ship.
2: Also, a council appointed by President Trump is pushing sweeping changes to FEMA.
5: Many in America do not believe FEMA was doing the job that it was intended to complete.
3: And government scientists try to save a critically endangered fish in Death Valley.
2: Even as federal science confronts its own funding crisis.
3: Those stories and more after this summary of today's news.
6: Live from NPR News in Washington, I'm Ryland Barton. U.S. officials say Iran launched multiple missiles, drones, and small boats at three American warships transiting the Strait of Hormuz. Central Command says it destroyed the threat and targeted Iranian military facilities, including launch sites and command locations. Meanwhile, Iran has created a government agency to try to control and tax vessels passing through the strait. The effort raises new concerns as hundreds of commercial ships remain bottled up in the Persian Gulf, unable to reach the open sea. The mayor of New York City and the head of one of the nation's largest hedge fund firms are trading sharp opinions over taxing the wealthy. NPR's Windsor Johnston reports the debate is raising broader questions about how tax policy influences where companies choose to expand.
7: Citadel CEO Ken Griffin criticized Mayor Zohran Mamdani's proposal to tax luxury properties owned by wealthy part-time residents. Mamdani argues the city's tax system favors the ultra-wealthy, while critics say New York is already near a tipping point on taxes for high earners. Jared Walczak is with the center-right think tank, the Tax Foundation. He says the state depends heavily on top earners for revenue.
8: New York State gets about 40% of its income tax revenue from the top 1%. You lose some of those people, you lose a lot of tax revenue.
7: Walczak says the proposal itself is relatively narrow, but says concerns over future tax increases could be a deterrent for some companies. Windsor Johnston, NPR News.
6: The Postal Service is considering a rule change that would allow anyone to send handguns through the mail for the first time in nearly 100 years. A 1927 law prohibits the shipment of handguns through the USPS unless they're from licensed retailers. The DOJ has called that law unconstitutional. Democratic attorneys general sent a letter in opposition to the change, arguing that it would override state gun laws and make it easier for felons and domestic abusers to access firearms. A council of disaster experts appointed by President Trump is recommending major changes to FEMA. NPR's Rebecca Hersher reports.
9: The council was created by President Trump in the early days of his second term. The president has repeatedly called for FEMA to be eliminated. But the council recommends investing in the agency to make it easier for disaster survivors to get help. That includes housing for people whose homes are destroyed in hurricanes, wildfires, and other events. The council does not recommend cuts to FEMA's workforce. In recent weeks, the agency has reversed Trump administration policies that previously cut thousands of jobs at FEMA. Rebecca Hersher, NPR News.
6: President Trump says EU goods will face higher tariff rates July 4th if the bloc doesn't approve a trade framework drawn up last year. Trump is displeased that the European Parliament has yet to finalize that trade agreement. The negotiations have been complicated since the Supreme Court ruled that Trump has improperly used an emergency power to levy tariffs. This is NPR News. A pilot program in New York City uses plug-in batteries that can power air conditioners during peak demand, helping take pressure off the grid at its most stressed moments while still keeping residents cool. The devices are about the size of a microwave, charge when electricity demand is low, and then run window AC units for a few hours when demand spikes. Maine Republican Senator Susan Collins is in a key midterm re-election contest. In her first ad of the campaign, she's highlighting her ability to secure federal funding. Steve Missler from Maine Public has more on how she's trying to woo voters.
10: The ad hits a theme that's expected to be a central part of Senator Collins' bid for a sixth term. It focuses on $6 million in federal funding she helped secure to repair a breakwater dock in Eastport, Maine, nearly a decade ago.
11: The breakwater has long been a part of Eastport's past, and with the help of Susan Collins, it'll always be a part of our future as well. Susan, thank you.
10: Collins' first ad coincides with a new spot from her prospective Democratic opponent, Graham Plattner. The combat veteran turned oyster farmer blasts the Republican for her early support of the war against Iran. He also accuses her of enabling President Trump and policies that enrich the wealthy at the expense of working class Mainers. For NPR News, I'm Steve Missler in Brunswick, Maine.
6: The NCAA will expand its March Madness tournaments by 8 teams each next season. The new 76-team brackets will jam 8 extra games into the first week of the men's and women's tournaments. It's the first expansion of the tournaments in 15 years. 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

0: This is All Things Considered from NPR News. I'm Mary Louise Kelly in Washington.
1: And I'm Elsa Chang in Culver City, California. There's a program that deputizes local police to help ICE with immigration enforcement. It's known as 287G, and it's been growing fast ever since President Trump returned to office. More than 1,700 local law enforcement agencies are now participating, and the Department of Homeland Security, as well as some states, are offering big money to local police to sign 287G agreements. NPR's Meg Anderson has been looking into this and joins us now. Hi, Meg.
2: Hi.
1: Okay, so what exactly does the federal government promise to these local law enforcement agencies in exchange for their help on immigration enforcement?
2: Yeah, in short, a lot. Agencies that sign on to the most intensive version of the program get the most. That's called the task force model.
1: Okay.
2: And it gives local police the power to arrest people they suspect are in the country illegally. And that ultimately helps the Trump administration with its deportation goals. DHS has promised local police that sign on that it will fully reimburse the salaries and benefits of officers who participate. And they're also offering the potential for officer bonuses based on how many undocumented people they find, almost like a bounty hunter system. Hmm. And on top of that, each agency gets $100,000 for new vehicles and potentially tens of thousands more in equipment. Forward.us, an organization that advocates for immigration reform, recently tried to add up how much money ICE has promised agencies collectively and found that it could be as much as $2 billion this year alone.
1: Wow. And as we mentioned, some states are adding funding to this effort, right? Do we have a sense of how much money states have promised local police agencies?
2: Yeah. So Florida and Texas have the most agreements by far. They've both of those states have required all sheriffs to join 287G, and they're offering their own grant programs too. And together, they've awarded tens of millions of dollars so far. In Florida, state records show departments plan to use that money for things like body armor, license plate readers, fingerprint scanners. And you could imagine, you know, for some police departments, that money could be really enticing.
1: Absolutely. Okay, that's state money. Do we know how much money DHS has actually given out so far?
2: Yeah, I would say we have snapshots. We know, for instance, that police agencies in Florida have received nearly $40 million from DHS so far, but that was back in September, and we really haven't heard much since. I spoke with Felicity Rose about that. She's with the group Forward.us.
3: For other kinds of money going out to local law enforcement from the federal government, that is tracked extremely closely. It goes through a transparent process. It's very, very concerning that there's so little transparency in this money.
2: She also noted that these new grants could end up being two or even three times the size of the current largest federal grant programs that go to local police. So it's a big deal that we don't have a lot of insight into them.
1: Yeah.
2: I did reach out to DHS, and in a statement, the agency called the partnerships, quote, critical to having the resources to arrest undocumented people, but didn't provide much more information than that.
1: Well, if there's not a lot of information from DHS itself, I'm curious, like, what were you able to find out from local police, local sheriffs?
2: Yeah, so my colleague Jacqueline Diaz and I reached out to dozens of police and sheriff's departments. Most did not respond. But we did speak to law enforcement leaders at six agencies, including the Santa Rosa County Sheriff's Office in Florida. They were awarded nearly $500,000 collectively from the state and the federal government. Chief Deputy Randy Tiff told me that money will go to a new vehicle and just also toward the cost of holding immigrants for ICE.
4: It's expensive to house somebody in our jail. We have to feed them. We have to provide medical to them if they need it. So it would be very difficult for us to do what we do without getting reimbursement.
2: Tift and other police leaders I spoke to emphasized that their officers are not going out of their way to look for undocumented people, but immigrant advocates tell me that they worry that's exactly what's happening.
1: Do we have evidence that local police are targeting people who might be immigrants, though?
2: Yeah, so the ACLU has documented cases of what they describe as, quote, dragnet traffic stops. And there's some evidence of this sort of thing happening in the past. The task force model of 287G was initially discontinued back in 2012 after the Justice Department found evidence of racial profiling.
1: That is NPR's Meg Anderson. Thank you, Meg.
2: You're welcome.
0: Public health authorities around the world are working to contain a hantavirus outbreak that started on a cruise ship. And the ship is currently off the coast of Africa, but dozens of passengers previously disembarked and then flew all over, including Turkey, New Zealand, and the United States. NPR Global Health correspondent Gabriela Emanuel is here to bring us up to speed. Hey there.
5: Hi.
0: Hi. So bring us up to speed. How many cases do we have now?
5: So 8 cases have been reported. That includes 3 deaths. It is believed that the original man to get sick came into contact with the virus before boarding the cruise. He may have gotten it when birdwatching at a landfill in Argentina. So infection typically happens when breathing in virus particles from an infected rodent's urine, feces, or saliva. The issue here is that the specific type of hantavirus that he picked up, the Andes virus, can transmit human to human. But it spreads between people in close and sustained contact. So think a household or a health worker treating a patient, something like that.
0: Gabriela, what are the symptoms and what is the treatment?
5: Yeah, it starts with flu-like symptoms and can progress to a severe and deadly respiratory infection. There is no vaccine or specific treatment, but if you get to a hospital quickly, they can provide things like a ventilator, and that can help. The one thing that's worth noting here is that the death rate is said to be 30 to 40%. But Jeannie Marazzo with the Infectious Disease Society of America says it's likely lower than that.
6: Well, that's a very scary number. We often don't know what the denominator of people infected is because mild cases might be missed.
5: It's really only the sick people who show up at the doctor and then get tested. And that's not a lot of people. So the death rate might seem higher than it actually is.
0: Got it. I'm just going to ask the question that I imagine is popping into a lot of people's minds, which is, could this be the next pandemic?
5: It is very unlikely. Here is Maria Van Kerkhove of the World Health Organization speaking today at a press conference.
7: I want to be unequivocal here. This is not the start of a COVID pandemic. This is an outbreak that we see on a ship.
5: She emphasized that the threat to the general public is very low.
0: And why? What makes the hantavirus so different from COVID?
5: There are many things. First of all, we have known about this virus for decades, unlike COVID, which was new. It does not spread that easily. You need close contact. Also, COVID and flu mutate very fast. They're often seeing these new strains as the virus reshapes itself. Those changes can make it harder to contain. But from what we know, the hantavirus makes these changes much more slowly. So the thing to remember here is that there are viruses all around us all the time. And the vast majority of the time, they do not spiral into pandemics.
0: That is somewhat reassuring. Meanwhile, back to this current outbreak, what's going on with all the other passengers?
5: So some of the passengers are still on the boat, more than 100 people. They are not showing any symptoms. They are isolating in their cabins as plans are made to get them off the boat and medically assessed. That's according to the World Health Organization. Mm-hmm. And then for all the passengers who previously disembarked, countries are working to track them down so they can be informed and monitored and even quarantined. It's country by country. The virus can stay in the body for 1 to 6 weeks before making someone sick, so they'll be monitoring for a little while.
0: That's NPR's Gabriela Emanuel. Thank you.
5: Thank you.
1: Jeffrey Epstein's purported suicide note is now public after a federal judge unsealed it on Wednesday. Epstein's former cellmate said that he found it after a suspected suicide attempt 1 month before Epstein actually died in August 2019. NPR's Rachel Treisman reports.
8: A judge in the Southern District of New York released the purported suicide note in response to a legal petition from the New York Times. NPR has not authenticated the 5-sentence note, which was under seal as evidence in the separate case of a former cop named Nicholas Tartaglione. He and Epstein shared a New York prison cell for several weeks after Epstein's arrest on federal sex trafficking charges in July 2019. One morning that month, Epstein was found unconscious with marks on his neck, according to a later Justice Department report. He initially told prison staff that Tartaglione had tried to kill him, then said he didn't recall what happened. Tartaglione, who is serving 4 life sentences for quadruple homicide, denies trying to hurt Epstein.
9: Jeffrey Epstein tried killing himself when he was in the cell with me. I woke up. I brought him back with CPR.
8: Tartaglione discussed the incident in a 2025 podcast interview with writer and influencer Jessica Reed Krause. After that, he told her, he found Epstein's suicide note tucked into one of his books.
9: It said something like FBI, looked into me for months and found nothing. Then he wrote, "What do you want me to do? Cry about it?" And it was weird because he wrote a smiley face. And then he wrote, "Time to say goodbye."
8: Bruce Barquette, Tartaglione's lawyer at the time of the incident, told NPR that the note was relevant to his sentencing.
10: The government had decided to seek the death penalty against him. And his conduct in jail matters a lot in front of a jury.
8: Barquette believes the note is genuine, but didn't verify it through any sort of forensic analysis.
10: Just the surrounding circumstances of how we came into possession of it, and looking at a similar writing that was found in the cell after he actually killed himself, led us to

0: quote, "This is the first time DOJ is seeing it as well." The New York Times also asked the judge to unseal three other documents from Tartaglione's case. Marquette says they could help answer some questions about where the note came from. Rachel Treisman, NPR News.
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1: 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I'm Elsa Chang.
2: And I'm Mary Louise Kelly. In Death Valley National Park, there's a cavern protected by fences and video surveillance. At its bottom lies a deep pool of water. This pool is the only home of the critically endangered Devil's Hole pupfish. They've lived there for millennia. About a year ago, their population dropped to the lowest level ever recorded. As NPR's Nell Greenfield Boyce reports, government biologists had to act at a time when federal science was facing its own crisis.
3: For decades, both scientists and the public have marveled over how the one-inch-long, iridescent Devil's Hole pupfish ekes out an existence in a single, overheated fishbowl made of rock. When Kevin Wilson was a kid back in the 1970s, he visited while on a trip with his mom.
4: I have vivid memories at 9 years old looking down off of this observation deck down into Devil's Hole.
3: He now works for the National Park Service and says in late 2024, Devil's Hole contained 200 fish, which for this species seemed pretty good. But that December, and then again a couple of months later, distant earthquakes created waves in the hole's normally still water. These huge waves sloshed back and forth, sweeping across a shallow rock shelf, wiping it clean and removing algae, the algae that is the main food for these fish. And because this happened in winter, the algae couldn't regrow. Wilson says in late February of last year, only 20 fish were left.
4: There was a real possibility of this species being

0: extirpated from its only habitat on the planet.
1: But about a mile away from Devil's Hole, there's a building with a 100,000-gallon tank with lots of Devil's Hole pupfish. That's because over a decade ago, some eggs were taken from the wild to create a backup population. Olin Feuerbacher manages this facility. He's a biologist with the U.S. Fish and Wildlife Service. He says putting some captive-raised fish into Devil's Hole to boost the numbers if things got dire had long been a possibility.
2: It's in our strategic plan as an option, but it's one that nobody really wanted to talk about because we never thought that we would be in that position.
1: This drastic step could have unforeseen effects. He says a team with representatives from three different government agencies spent about 2 weeks discussing whether or not to do it, just as the new administration in the White House was starting massive layoffs in the federal workforce.
2: Nobody really knew, you know, who was going to have a job from 1 week to the next.
1: What's more, he says when the decision was made to transfer some captive bred fish into Devil's Hole, a looming shutdown of the federal government was just days away.
2: And so we decided we have to move quickly. We have to get them in the water. And then, you know, once that occurs, we'll see who's available to actually monitor and see if it was successful.
1: On March 11th, 2025, workers used nets to scoop fish from the giant refuge tank, then drove them to Devil's Hole. Feuerbacher says it was a surreal moment when he and Wilson went down to the water with a plastic tub that held 19 fish. They tipped it over.
2: Within minutes, the males were cruising around looking for females to spawn with, and we kept waiting and waiting for a disease outbreak or something bad to happen.
1: But instead,
2: we started seeing babies.
1: Over the past year, they've added dozens more fish. A count this spring showed 77 pupfish in Devil's Hole. But if you want to know how much of that comes from the refuge population versus the wild one, Chris Martin says, who knows? He's a fish geneticist at the University of California, Berkeley. And he says no one took a DNA sample, a tiny fin clip, from each of those first 19 individuals that were released into Devil's Hole. And as a result, some questions can never be answered.
3: We have no way to track how many offspring they produce in the future. And we have no way to track the proportion of Devil's Hole population that is wild versus refuge raised.
1: He says this was a casualty of a chaotic time for scientists.
3: They made the best decision that they could under the extreme pressure of, I'm going to be fired at any second. Right? And you know, I was living through that era too.
1: Asked about this, Olin Feuerbacher replied that they now do take genetic samples, but back then, they felt the benefits of moving fast outweighed doing everything perfectly when this famous desert fish was on the verge of disappearing from the wild. Nell Greenfield Boyce, NPR News.
4: Madison McFerrin knows what it takes to put on a show behind NPR's tiny desk, because years ago, the Los Angeles-based artist submitted an entry to the Tiny Desk Contest. That's NPR Music's annual search for the next great undiscovered artist. Last year, she played her own Tiny Desk concert, and now Madison McFerrin is a contest judge. And today, she introduces us to one of this year's five contest finalists.
5: I'm so excited to share the entry No Brainer by Dallas hip-hop group Cure for Paranoia. Everybody go left brain, right brain, no brain. This group has submitted to the contest every year since 2023, and each year they've raised the bar. Songwriter Cameron McLeod says, I got placed on medication for bipolar depression and paranoid schizophrenia, but it turned out that the music was more therapeutic than the medication was. I'll write no songs, I'm a lefty. Got a ghostwriter with me like Nick Cage. I'll write my wrongs to some left brain. I'm not gay no more, I'm just insane. McLeod says, I created Cure for Paranoia as a source for therapy for myself, with the hope that eventually it could be therapy for someone else in the future.

0: third grade, I thought that I was straight.
1: I love this entry because, you know, as soon as I saw it, I was captivated, not just by the huge eyeball in the back, but also just the sound itself. It felt fresh, it felt unique, and just the blend of like punk, hip hop, jazz even, was, it really stood out to me, and I was like immediately hooked.
2: America, this is embarrassing. This is only the beginning. America. We need to take the whole country and put it in rice and then reset the factory settings.
3: That was artist Madison McFerrin talking about Cure for Paranoia, one of this year's Tiny Desk Contest finalists. You can watch their entry plus many more at npr.org/Tiny Desk Contest.
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2: I'm falling in love with him on the stroke plate. Trauma bond 007, 9 chase. Left brain, right brain. Oh.

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0: 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I'm Ilse Chang.
1: And I'm Mary Louise Kelly. Coming up, a filmmaker explores memories of her childhood and her brother's mental health struggles.
2: The film became about the acceptance of not being able to control my past, not being able to control what I have access to in my memories.
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3: Live from NPR News in Culver City, California, I'm Duane Brown. At least seven people in five states are being monitored for hantavirus symptoms following an outbreak on a cruise ship that killed three passengers. Officials now believe the first passenger to contract the virus got it from rodents while bird watching in Argentina. The director of the World Health Organization, Dr. Tedros Adhanom Ghebreyesus, says, unlike COVID or the flu, this virus mutates slowly and the risk of spread is low.
4: Given the incubation period of the Andes virus, which can be up to 6 weeks, it's possible that more cases may be reported. While this is a serious incident, WHO assesses the public health risk as low.
3: The WHO director says he's not worried about this becoming another pandemic, but says it does require close monitoring in the meantime. A new directive from Syria's Interior Ministry regulating public protest is raising concerns among rights groups from Beirut. Jawad Rizkala has more.
5: On April 29, the Interior Ministry issued a statement laying out the new conditions. The rules would require prior approval before any protest can take place. A Syrian rights group said the measures effectively undermine the right to protest. Speaking to state media, Interior Ministry spokesman Nuruddin Al-Baba said one key criterion for approval is whether a protest is actually necessary. As an example, he questioned whether cost of living protests would lower prices. The rules also require an organizing committee legally responsible for what protests might lead to. Al-Baba said the measures followed recent attempts by protesters to storm the UAE embassy in Damascus during demonstrations against Israel and the UAE's ties to it. Jawad Rizkallah, NPR News, Beirut.
3: And on Wall Street today, stocks ended lower across the board. This is NPR. A survey from the nonprofit Trevor Project shows 36% of LGBTQ youth considered suicide in the past year. NPR's Ritu Chatterjee tells us 1 in 10 attempted to take their own life.
6: Youth aged 13 to 17 were more likely to consider and attempt suicide than older youth. More than two-thirds of respondents said they'd experienced recent symptoms of anxiety. 57% reported experiencing depression. More than 8 in 10 respondents wanted mental health care, but 44% of those youth were unable to access that care. Nearly half of LGBTQ plus youth reported experiencing discrimination due to their gender identity or sexual orientation. But the vast majority said they have at least one caring adult at school supportive of their identity. And youth who live in supportive communities are far less likely to attempt suicide compared to those in unsupportive communities. Ritu Chatterjee, NPR News.
3: A federal court has ruled against President Trump's latest effort to impose global tariffs again after a stinging defeat in the Supreme Court. The panel ruled 2-1 today that Trump's 10% global tariffs on U.S. trading partners were illegal after small businesses sued the administration. The decision today comes after the Supreme Court back in February struck down even broader tariffs that have led to millions of dollars in refunds to U.S. companies. This is NPR.

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1: From NPR News, this is All Things Considered. I'm Elsa Chang in Culver City, California.
2: And I'm Mary Louise Kelly in Washington. A council of disaster experts appointed by President Trump is recommending major changes to the Federal Emergency Management Agency, FEMA. Here's council member and former Mississippi Governor Phil Bryant speaking today.
3: Many in America do not believe FEMA was doing the job that it was intended to complete.
2: But the council is not recommending eliminating FEMA or even shrinking it, as President Trump has repeatedly suggested. NPR's Rebecca Hersher is here with more. Hey there.
4: Hey.
2: This is interesting because, as I just noted, President Trump handpicked this council making the recs, right?
4: Yeah, totally. And I mean, one of the first things he did when he took office was take aim at FEMA. Here's President Trump just 4 days after being sworn in last year.
5: I think we're going to recommend that FEMA go away.
4: And he appointed this council to figure out how to do that.
2: And who did he appoint? Who's on this council?
4: Well, it's a lot of people who are intimately involved in responding to disasters, a couple governors, a sheriff, two state emergency managers from places that see a lot of dangerous weather. That's Florida and Texas. And as soon as they started working, there was kind of a disconnect between the rhetoric coming from the White House and the actual recommendations that the council members were considering. So the president and then Homeland Security Secretary Kristi Noem, they were still talking about eliminating the agency. Noem was actively cutting hundreds of jobs at FEMA, which is part of the Department of Homeland Security.
2: Okay.
4: But the council was considering all kinds of reforms, including job cuts, but also including investments, like making it easier for disaster survivors to get money and making sure rural areas could afford to protect people from floods and wildfires. So it was really unclear where it would all land because of this disconnect between the president and his council.
2: Tell us more then about where it has landed.
4: So the council is recommending some pretty big changes to FEMA, but they are not recommending eliminating or cutting the agency. One big proposal is to raise the threshold for states to get federal help after disasters. So they want it raised more than 50%. I want to put that in perspective. It would mean that about a third of the major disasters that triggered federal help between 2012 and 2025 would not have gotten that help under that formula. So states would have been on their own. And the goal, the council says, is to incentivize states to invest more in disaster preparedness. Although I'll say NPR's own reporting has found that many states just wouldn't be able to handle those costs.
2: So it sounds like the recs would present a big change for states for how disasters are handled in this country. What about for individual people, like survivors of hurricanes and wildfires and other disasters?
4: Yeah, the council is recommending that FEMA make it easier for disaster survivors, like the ones you're talking about, to access money for housing if their homes are destroyed. They're also recommending shrinking the National Flood Insurance Program, which provides most of the residential flood insurance in this country.
2: Got it. So what happens next? I mean, especially given these recs do not seem to align with what the president was hoping to do with FEMA.
4: Well, the recommendations will go to the president, and then it's really up to the White House. You know, a lot of these recommendations are similar to provisions in a bipartisan bill that's pending in Congress, so that could be one way forward.
2: And NPR's Rebecca Hersher, thanks very much.
4: Thanks.
1: Okay, the Met Gala may be over, but there was another formal affair last night. This one was in Washington, D.C., and it's colloquially known as the Oscars of Government Service. The honorees are federal workers doing extraordinary things for the public good. And as NPR's Andrea Hsu reports, this year there were far fewer awards than usual.
6: It's been a ritual for 25 years, built on the belief that celebrating what the government does right is fundamental to its success.
7: All right, welcome to the Sammies.
6: The Service to America Medals, the brainchild of Max Steyer. He's founder and CEO of the Partnership for Public Service, which works with Democrats and Republicans to build better government. Since 2002, the nonprofit has recognized more than 800 federal employees, engineers, economists, enforcement officers, scientists of all types.
7: Together, our honorees represent an extraordinary set of accomplishments for our country.
6: Normally, several dozen are celebrated on this night. But this year, only 4 awards were given. Steyer told NPR the largest share of nominations have always come from federal agencies. But this year,
7: that didn't happen. And it's not just that the nominations didn't come, but it's also that the employees themselves were sometimes scared, frankly.
6: To be singled out in this way, at a time when the Trump administration has taken an axe to the civil service. Some 300,000 workers left the federal government last year. Steyer says an unbelievable number of talented people were chased out.
7: What has occurred in the last 14 months has been apocalyptic in terms of the capacity of our government to do the things that we want it to do.
6: The White House countered that in a statement, insisting the American people are seeing a more effective federal workforce under Trump. Steyer says there's no doubt good work is still happening. And for a few hours last night, the spotlight was on the good work, including by a team of agricultural researchers. Presenter Amna Nawaz of PBS spoke of their work studying the digestive systems and DNA of dairy cattle.
8: The results? Holy cow. Each U.S. dairy cow now produces nearly 2,800 gallons of milk annually. That is twice as much as in 1980. That is utterly impressive.
6: American cows now also consume far less feed, and losses from disease are down. Two of the scientists, Ransom Baldwin and Kurt Van Tassel, come from dairy farming families. Van Tassel, whose speech is slowed by Parkinson's, was first in his family to go to college. Over the decades, he's enjoyed seeing the advancements made possible by their discoveries.
9: My brother is still on that farm that I grew up on. So I see it every time I visit that farm.
6: And he knows American families are benefiting at the grocery store.
9: When I was a college senior, a gallon of milk cost $2.05 at Egan's.
6: In Ithaca, New York. 40 years later, a gallon of milk at Costco is only slightly more than that.
9: That's what makes me sleep at night, producing the best cow that we can, given the knowledge that we have.
6: Baldwin says steady government funding has enabled their success.
10: The knowledge that we're going to have funding to do our work every year allows us not to focus so much on what's the next project that we need to run.
6: In academia, he says, projects tend to last about 4 years, a typical graduate student career. In government,
10: we can conduct research over 10s and 15s and 20s of years, and we can have our share of failures.
6: High risk, high reward. Also critical, Baldwin says, is having the trust of dairy farmers who hand over their data knowing the government will turn it into tools to help them. Van Tassel, who's just days away from retirement, says it's been tremendously satisfying. Science and government, he says.
9: I think it's a match made in heaven. It's incredibly complex, and we do a good job with it.
6: Now, under Trump, the dairy cattle research is still funded, but it's not going to happen at the place where Van Tassel and Baldwin have spent their careers. Last month, USDA announced the entire Agricultural Research Center in Beltsville, Maryland, will be shuttered starting this year. Andrea Hsu, NPR News.

0: You're listening to All Things Considered from NPR News. Jonathan Pollard spent 30 years behind bars in the U.S. for spying for Israel. Now he's running for a seat in Israel's parliament. In an interview with NPR, Pollard says he feels remorse for his spying. NPR's Daniel Estrin in Israel spoke to him.
1: The Jonathan Pollard affair was an historic blow to U.S.-Israel relations.
2: Pollard, a Jewish American, used his position as a naval intelligence analyst to spy for Israel.
1: This is a clip from 60 Minutes in the late 1980s. Pollard sold suitcases filled with top-secret documents to Israel, including reconnaissance photos of Israel's enemies. He said he had felt a strong connection to Israel because his mother lost relatives in the Holocaust, and he thought the U.S. was withholding intelligence that was crucial for Israel's security. After 30 years behind bars, Pollard received parole in 2015. He was required to stay in the U.S. for 5 more years. He had been granted Israeli citizenship and moved to Israel as soon as he could in 2020. This week, he spoke with NPR from his home in Jerusalem. His feelings about Israel are complex. Back in the 80s, when he was exposed as a spy, he sought refuge in the Israeli embassy but was denied asylum and was arrested by the FBI.
3: I also had assumed that my abandonment and betrayal by the Israeli government was the exception to the rule. When October 7th happened, I suddenly realized that the entire country had been betrayed and abandoned.
1: In Jerusalem, he helped dig graves for fallen Israeli soldiers after the Hamas attack in 2023. He points a finger at Israeli Prime Minister Benjamin Netanyahu.
3: He's never taken any share of the blame for the disaster that fell upon us on that day. And he's made a series of horrific blunders following October 7th, where we have not decisively defeated any of our enemies.
1: Pollard is planning a run for the Israeli parliament as a member of a small new right-wing party. He wants to unify the Israeli right in this year's elections. He calls for the, quote, involuntary transfer of Palestinians out of Gaza, repopulating it with Israelis.
4: The decision of Jonathan Pollard to join Israeli politics is an amusing anecdote.
1: Yossi Melman co-authored Spies Against Armageddon, a history of Israeli intelligence services.
4: It won't have any impact on Israeli elections, on Israeli politics. If he decides to run to be the next pope, his chances are similar.
1: When Pollard moved to Israel in 2020, he defended his espionage, saying he had no choice. Now he tells NPR he is remorseful and wishes he'd found a, quote, legal way to act on his concerns for Israel's security.
3: I made a mistake. I didn't think about the consequence. And 30 years later, here I am, trying to leave a better legacy.
1: Attitudes have changed in 30 years. When Pollard was sentenced for espionage in the late 80s, the U.S. Defense Secretary said he had substantially harmed the U.S. But last year, Pollard was given an audience at the U.S. Embassy in Jerusalem with President Trump's ambassador, Mike Huckabee. Daniel Estrin, NPR News, Tel Aviv.

0: This is All Things Considered from NPR News. I'm Mary Louise Kelly.
1: And I'm Ailsa Chang. Have you ever wished that you could revisit your past so that you could gaze upon your younger self, maybe even whisper something in her ear to offer reassurance or some clarity? Well, Sophie Ramvari finds a way to do just that in her new film, Blue Heron. It features a family, much like hers, newly arrived on Vancouver Island one summer in the late 1990s. And as the months go by, the behavior of her eldest brother, Jeremy, becomes more and more unpredictable. In one scene, he's throwing things at his stepfather, who wants an explanation after Jeremy is caught shoplifting.
2: Calm down, stop it. Talk to me. Hey, talk to me.
3: Away from me.
2: Hey, stop it. Hey, stop it. Calm down.
1: This film is about the family's grief and love as they attempt to understand Jeremy's emerging mental health struggles. It's also an exploration of memory. Memories about that grief, about the chaos of that time, all told through the eyes of Jeremy's little sister, Sasha. Now, Sasha is a proxy for the very real person who lived a version of this story, filmmaker Sophie Ramvari, who joins us now. Welcome, Sophie.
4: Hi, thank you so much for having me.
1: Thank you for being here. So let me ask you, when you think back to the time when you were living with your brother, who's named Jeremy in this film, mm-hmm. how do you remember him back then?
4: It's a great question because I think the film that I made and the person that he was are quite different at this point. And I think a big part of making this film was realizing that, you know, when you have a memory that's quite distant in the past, you start to lose the details. And
1: yes.
4: I think I wanted to make this film to really understand and come to terms with the fact that those memories are really all you have left when someone passes away. And I think filmmaking is a way for me to try to play with those concepts and understand what is a memory and how does it manifest over time, because they change so much over time. So
1: yeah, and I want to talk more about how filmmaking helps you process memory, mm-hmm. but going back to your brother the way you do remember him now, when did you start realizing that your brother was different from other boys his age?
4: The way that my brother was completely, to me, it seemed normal because that was my only mm-hmm. understanding. But it wasn't until I think I felt the judgment that I felt that my parents felt from other people mm-hmm. that I came to understand that, you know, his behavior was not exactly normal. And I think, you know, he was the way he behaved, it was very provocative. He wanted to provoke a reaction. He wanted to cause conflict in a way and wanted to create chaos. And it was something that I just became so used to. And so really I wanted to show that element above everything else in the film is how, you know, someone's behavior can become normalized in a family dynamic. And it's not until much later that you realize the impact that it might have on you.
1: But let me ask you, when you're setting out to depict a personal experience mm-hmm. on film, do you think it sometimes distorts the actual memory in your mind? Like, film doesn't just preserve a memory, it can sometimes change the memory because of how it depicts the memory.
4: Oh, absolutely. I think that's really well put. And I think I knew that pretty much from the point that I started to write this script, that I had no control over what was real or true anymore. I just had to go based on my creative instincts. And so I wouldn't even really call it recreation, because so much of it's just, there's a spiritual connection to memories that I have, but it's so subjective. So I really, from the beginning, decided I'm not going to try to get this right, because I'm going to get it wrong. And it's going to be my subjective point of view within this family dynamic. But, you know, mm-hmm. the way that my parents remember things or the way that my brothers remember things are all,
1: yes.
4: they're all different, you know? And I think that creatively, it's not actually very, you know, fulfilling for me or for an audience to watch just the specific memories that I think are, you know, the most authentic, because that is not always, you know, interesting or cinematic. You have to make decisions that actually help draw people in, create a story, create an atmosphere that is engaging. So you're really finding a balance between the personal and something that is accessible to an audience. And I wanted people
1: yes.
4: to be able to understand this film emotionally above all.
1: Well, I understand that your parents have watched this movie. Did they feel the film represented their memories too, or do they remember a very different version of the challenges your brother struggled with?
4: I think for my parents, as well as for me, this film is truly like the tip of the iceberg, really. And I think that's part of what I had to admit in the making of the film. And, you know, Jeremy just has this one line pretty much at the end of the film, which is...
3: I think there's a lot you don't remember.
4: I think there's a lot of things you don't remember. And in the process of making the film became about the acceptance of not being able to control my past, not being able to control what I have access to in my memories. And so when my parents see the film, they of course see there's like spiritual connections and real elements of our experiences and the specificity of like where we grew up. And there's so many elements, but for all of us, it's just, it's like looking at a distorted mirror or something. It's not quite right. It's a fiction, you know. It's something that I think I crafted with a lot of love and specificity for my family, but it's not, you know, it's not my family. It's not a documentary. Right. It's so strange because it feels to me almost like the film is relatable, even though it is technically a depiction of my own experiences. I can watch the film and think, well, that's odd. It's so relatable.
1: Can I ask you, now that this film has been made, do you feel like it has helped you better understand things about your past, about your family?
4: I think that it's sort of more about the acceptance that I can't, if that makes sense. So mm-hmm. by the end of the film, I think what you traditionally want in a film is closure. And I think that I was not really willing to go there because I don't really believe in that as a concept. I think, especially when it comes to grief, it's always going to be ongoing. And so it's more about the acceptance of what you live with and what you have to move through the world with. It doesn't mean you can't get to a better place, that you can't come to a greater understanding. But I think there's no such thing as a happy ending when it comes to these difficult topics.
1: Yeah, or a resolution.
4: Yeah, yeah.
1: There's no such thing, yeah.
4: That's where the film for me is about acceptance, and acceptance that you're basically responsible for your own life, and you have to live for yourself and come to understand yourself so that you can be a better person in the world and that you can be a more supportive person in the world. Because if you live in the past and if you're stuck in these ruminations, you're not able to move forward, and that's not going to benefit you or anyone around you.
1: Well put. Sophie Ramvari's new film is called Blue Heron. It's in theaters now. Thank you very much, Sophie, and congratulations on your debut feature.
4: Thank you so, so much. It's so great to meet you over the radio waves.
1: Likewise.

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0: U.S. strategy on Iran keeps shape-shifting.
1: Project Freedom, the U.S. military operation to escort ships through the Strait of Hormuz, was announced with much fanfare.
0: 2 days later, it was on pause. We'll walk you through the latest this Thursday, May 7th, on All Things Considered. I'm Mary Louise Kelly.
1: And I'm Elsa Chang. Tomorrow marks the one-year anniversary of the election of Pope Leo XIV.
0: He's made a mark by speaking up for peace and for freedom of religion.
2: We tend to think that when the church is talking about morality, that the only issue of morality is sexual. I believe there are much more important issues.
1: Also, we've been tracking how rising gas prices are hitting families hard.
0: Today, we'll spend time with a Massachusetts woman who, like many Americans, is living one curveball away from not being able to make ends meet.
3: It's just overnight. Like, you know, yesterday you could afford to fill the car up with gas. Today you can't.
1: Now news.
4: Live from NPR News in Washington, I'm Ryland Barton. Tennessee has approved new congressional maps as part of President Trump's plan to create more Republican seats in Congress. Mariana Bacchiao of member station WPLN reports the effort drew widespread protests.
5: Hundreds chanted No Jim Crow 2.0 and shame as lawmakers met today to approve new maps splitting Memphis and its majority black voting bloc into three districts, one of which spans nearly 300 miles. The old district was contained to the city of Memphis. Republican supporters of the move say it would give the state a chance to have all its 9 House members be from the GOP. To pass the new maps, the legislature first had to strike down a 50-year-old law that barred mid-decade redistricting. The quick turnaround time could impact voters in the military and overseas. For NPR News, I'm Mariana Bacchiao in Nashville.
4: A man was sentenced to life in prison without the possibility of parole today after pleading guilty to killing one person and injuring others while they were demonstrating peacefully in Boulder, Colorado in support of Israeli hostages in Gaza. Authorities say Mohammed Sabri Soleiman threw Molotov cocktails at demonstrators on a pedestrian mall. Rahel Halpern is one of the firebombing victims.
6: We have been surrounded by words that injured us, injured our identity, injured who we are, and created a space in which somebody can imagine them throwing 18 hot Molotov cocktails, as was his intention, is the right way to deal with whatever concerns he had.
4: Prosecutors are weighing whether to seek the death penalty in a separate federal case. Big oil companies are reporting their earnings for the first quarter. They haven't indicated they plan to boost production to fill the hole in the market created by the disruption in the Strait of Hormuz. NPR's Camilla Domonoske reports.
7: Exxon is sticking with its planned production growth. Chevron is keeping output flat in the Permian Basin in the U.S. and not chasing big expansion in Venezuela yet. Here's Chevron CEO Mike Wirth.
8: We could hit the gas and begin to grow it again. But I don't know what the future looks like. For right now, I think it's really steady as she goes.
7: Some smaller independent oil companies are making a different calculation. Diamondback's CEO, in its earnings this week, said, quote, if this isn't the time to grow now, then I don't know when it is. Camila Domonoske, NPR News.
4: The State Department will begin revoking the passports of parents who owe more than $100,000 in unpaid child support. That would apply to about 2,700 American passport holders. The revocation program will later be expanded to cover parents who owe more than $2,500 in unpaid child support. That's the threshold set by a little-enforced 1996 law. This is NPR News. The Trump administration plans to weaken some Biden-era limits on forever chemicals in drinking water. An EPA official says the proposal will keep tough standards for 2 common types of PFAS, but delay when those standards will be enforced. Officials criticized former President Joe Biden's administration, alleging they didn't follow the right process when they wrote the rule. Environmental groups say the move weakens protections. In China, a court has sentenced 2 former defense ministers to life in prison for bribery. NPR's Jennifer Pak says it's part of a sweeping purge in the Chinese military.
9: The 2 men have been under investigation since 2023. Wei Fenghe has now been convicted by a military court of accepting bribes, while Li Shangfu was found guilty of both accepting and offering bribes. The statement, issued by state-run news agency Xinhua, did not give further details about the allegations. Both men have been given suspended death sentences with no chance of parole. meaning both will be in prison for life. Since their downfall, many more senior generals have been ousted or investigated, including the number two of the Central Military Commission, Zhang Youxia. Only President Xi stood above him. Jennifer Pak, NPR News, Shanghai.
4: Greece is preparing sweeping constitutional reforms that would require artificial intelligence to serve human society and protect individual freedoms. Greek officials say the AI provision would act as a long-term safeguard as technology platforms gain greater influence over daily life. The reforms must pass votes in two successive parliaments. 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
10: 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Other contributors include the estate of Joan B. Kroc, whose bequest serves as an enduring investment in the future of public radio and seeks to help NPR be the model for high-quality journalism in the 21st century. 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

0: From NPR News, this is All Things Considered. I'm Elsa Chang in Culver City, California.
1: And I'm Mary Louise Kelly in Washington, where the Trump administration's approach to the war in Iran has changed almost daily this past week. On Monday, the military launched Project Freedom, an operation to escort commercial ships through the Strait of Hormuz.
2: Iranian forces are strongly advised to remain well clear of U.S. assets and personnel operating in international waters in and near the Strait of Hormuz.
1: That's U.S. Admiral Brad Cooper, head of the Military Central Command. Secretary of Defense Pete Hegseth praised it as, quote, a direct gift from the United States to the world. That was during a Pentagon briefing Tuesday morning.
3: We have established a powerful red, white, and blue dome over the strait. American destroyers are on station supported by hundreds of fighter jets, helicopters, drones, and surveillance aircraft, providing 24/7 overwatch for peaceful commercial vessels.
1: By Tuesday night, President Trump had hit the brakes on the operation, saying a full naval blockade would remain in force as a deal was negotiated. And then on Wednesday, so yesterday, Trump announced that if Iran did not agree to U.S. terms, that bombing would continue at, quote, a much higher level and intensity than it was before. Well, I tracked each of these developments along with NPR Pentagon correspondent Tom Bowman on NPR's weekly national security podcast, Sources and Methods. So, Tom, happy Thursday.
4: Oh.
1: Where are we?
4: Is it only Thursday?
1: It's only Thursday. I'm sorry, my friend. Where are we?
4: Well, we're the U.S. is waiting for Iranian officials to respond to what the U.S. wants. What does the U.S. want? A 20-year pause in any enrichment. It wants Iran to give up those 1,000 pounds of highly enriched uranium at 60% that is at Esfahan, the, you know, nuclear facility buried under
1: that was
4: rubble,
1: bombed last
4: right?
1: summer, yeah.
4: And also they want the strait to reopen, and that's kind of where we are. What Iran wants is a 5-year pause, and they still want to enrich some uranium like they did under the Obama agreement. That was 3.67, very, very minor. And also they claim we have a right, a sovereign right, to control the Strait of Hormuz. We'll have a sense today or tomorrow of the way ahead here. But you're right. President Trump said, you know, the talks are going great. We can pause this Project Freedom. That red, white, and blue dome, I guess, is floating away. And
1: wait, just stop. Red, white, and blue dome. What
4: does that even mean? Well, here's the thing. They have.
1: Is this like a play on Israel's Iron Dome?
4: I think it is. Okay. They have, you know, more than 100 aircraft overwatching the Strait of Hormuz. They have helicopters, fixed-wing aircraft, warplanes, drones. They have ships there that would be guiding these commercial ships through the Strait of Hormuz. So that's what they mean by this dome.
1: You just said the U.S. wants this, Iran wants this. How do we know what Iran wants? Like, in what form are these demands being conveyed back and forth?
4: Well, it's through Pakistan. They're the mediator here.
1: And passing slips of paper back and forth?
4: Presumably, I mean, yeah. So what does Iran want? Iran wants to probably, again, enrich some uranium. They say that's their right. And again, they say it's our right to charge tolls through the Strait of Hormuz. I was talking with a shipping industry guy today, and he said, well, no, that's international waters. And freedom of navigation should be free, right? So these guys aren't going to pay the tolls. None of the ships are moving. And also, the ships weren't moving under Project Freedom. You know, Mary Louise, it reminds me of...
1: Just to be clear, they're still not moving. The
4: correct.
1: Strait is still largely frozen.
4: No, that's right. There are 1,500 ships, including, get this, 1,000 ocean-going vessels. So oil tankers, large ships, and so forth. Both Project Freedom and the Iranian toll procedure reminds me of the movie Jaws. When after the, look at this,
1: okay.
4: Stay with me. After the shark attack, remember the mayor said, hey, everything's great. You can just go back in the water. It's the same situation here. These ships aren't going back through the Strait of Hormuz because it's dangerous. They don't want to get shot at by Iran. They're not going to pay the tolls. So that's where we are right now. And meanwhile, as we all know, gas prices are very high. The cost of fertilizer has increased because the ships aren't getting through the strait, and diesel as well. It's been incredibly harmful to the world economy. That has not changed.
1: I'll just pause for a moment to allow everyone along with me to get the Jaws theme tune out of your head. we know we're all stuck on it, a little earworm. One more question on the diplomacy and how this is unfolding, because this is a side note, but might turn out to be significant. The Trump administration brought on a regional expert to the diplomatic team. This is somebody from the Foundation for Defense of Democracies. That's a pro-Israel think tank that is focused on countering Iran. What does it mean that this new person's been brought on? Who is it?
4: His name is Nick Stewart, and he has a lot of experience on Capitol Hill, also at the State Department under the first Trump administration, also at the UN, working Middle East issues, working Iran issues in particular, and working national security issues. And you're right, some people are pointing to this saying, wait a minute, the FDD is pretty conservative. They wanted this Iran war. They're very closely tied to Israel. But I was talking with someone who worked Iran issues under the Obama administration. They said, listen, this guy Nick Stewart, he actually is a pretty good, pretty solid guy with solid experience.
1: NPR Pentagon correspondent Tom Bowman speaking on our national security podcast, Sources and Methods. You can hear the full episode, which includes NPR Russia correspondent Charles Maines discussing the latest with Russia and Ukraine, and you can listen wherever you get your podcasts.
0: As the cost of living continues to climb, 8 out of 10 Americans say that they are struggling to make ends meet. That's according to a new NPR PBS News Marist poll. And the rising price of gas is hitting especially hard. NPR's Tovia Smith spoke with one woman whose job is to help needy families, but she is now feeling the pain herself.
5: Delene Basden has a full-time job, but it's the kind you never really punch out from.
6: All right. I can do that.
5: Several evenings a week, she comes to this busy soup kitchen in Lynn, Massachusetts to help the kitchen staff and her clients.
6: Yeah, baby. What's the question?
5: Basden's day job is with the Children's Friend and Family Services Clinic in this mostly working class and low-income city north of Boston. She works with families who have children with special needs, like this young man who didn't show up today for his shift helping to unload the bread truck.
6: So what about next Monday?
7: Yeah, maybe.
6: No? We need to make a commitment.
5: Decades into her career with a title of program director, Basden makes a decent salary, as does her husband, who drives a van for people with disabilities. They were doing okay, making their mortgage payments and getting by. But these days, Basden says, it's just not enough. At 71 years old, she's suddenly finding herself living paycheck to paycheck.
6: My goodness, yes. Finding it hard to put food on the table, clothes on the back, and gas in the car. It's crazy.
5: Especially the gas bills, she says.
6: And you're looking like, wait a minute, last month this bill was $400, this month it's $600. It's just overnight. Like, you know, yesterday you could afford to fill the car up with gas, today you can't.
5: Last week her car broke down. A year ago she says she would have immediately fixed it or got a new one, but now she's just sharing her husband's car because they can't afford the repair. Basden's used to telling her clients how to budget and save, but she's now taking her own advice and even taking some help from a food pantry. She has an adult son with disabilities living with her, as well as 2 grandsons, and she says she can't keep up.
6: It's like, you know, chicken. That's all we eat, chicken. Boy, I'd love to have some beef. But it's just way too expensive. But 6 months ago, if I wanted beef, I wouldn't have stolen bought beef. Like, you know, now you're buying chicken because that's the cheapest.
5: Money got so tight, Basden, like so many families, was living one curveball away from not being able to make ends meet. And then came that curveball.
6: I've had some challenges medically. I have cancer right now.
5: Thankfully, Basden says she has good health insurance from her job, but the co-pays are crushing, as is the cost of getting to the doctor. This month, she has 5 appointments at the hospital in Boston, about an hour away, plus it's expensive to park. The irony was not lost on her and her husband that it was actually a relief to think that their gas costs would go down next month because she's having surgery.
6: Julie says, come June, you won't be driving, and possibly July, so we'll save some money then. Like, you know, well, you can get sick and we, you know, not work, you know. Yeah, that's kind of crazy when you think about it. Did you get the pictures?
8: Yes.
6: Is she beautiful?
8: Yes, thank you.
5: Getting ready to head out, Basden stops to talk to one of her clients, whose daughter she took last week to a special needs prom.
6: We got her the dress, the gown, hooked her up and everything. It was so much friggin' fun.
5: That's what really gets to Basden, having to think twice about how much she can do to help her families with the extras, like jumping in the car to deliver them dinners or to give a kid a ride.
6: This one needs a ride to McDonald's for a job interview. I'm putting him in my car and taking him there. That's gas on me. So I've had to say no. I've had to talk to people like, well, maybe you can ride your bike. When, you know, a year ago, I wouldn't hesitate. Just jump in. Come on, I'll take you wherever you have to go. Not so much no more.
5: For now, Basden's just hoping costs come down so she can afford to keep helping her families.
6: All right, honey. We'll straighten it out, all right? It'll be okay. I'll fix it. Okay?
7: That's what you always say, mostly.
6: And don't I always fix it?
7: Well, yes.
6: Okay.
5: Eventually, Basden says she will have to retire, but right now, her work is helping keep her alive.
6: Like, you know, I know there's going to be a time I'm going to have to slow down, but not today. Today's not that day. Heck no. No. Mm-mm. All right, good night, y'all.
5: As the sun begins to set, Basden leaves the soup kitchen, but her day is still not done. She's heading now to a meeting with one of her families that's having trouble making rent. Tovia Smith, NPR News, Lynn, Massachusetts.

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1: 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I'm Elsa Chang.
2: And I'm Mary Louise Kelly. We are going to introduce you to this year's grand prize winner in NPR's College Podcast Challenge, Colby McCaskill, a senior at Fordham University in New York City.
3: Dear Papa, it's hard to admit because it feels like there's no solution, but I really wish you and Grammy weren't growing so old.
2: The podcast takes the form of a letter to his grandfather. He grapples with his grandparents' aging and health issues. His grandmother, Kathy, has endured cancer and now she has dementia.
3: I'm sure you know out of everyone how her dementia has been progressing, how she can't remember my name or her age.
4: I'm like 47 years.
2: His story is a portrait of a family learning to talk about hard things. NPR's Alyssa Nadworny traveled with McCaskill to visit his grandparents, who are in their 70s, in the Florida Panhandle.
5: Come here, Grammy.
6: Hi.
5: Oh, I love you.
7: At Dick and Kathy McCaskill's beach condo in Pensacola, Florida, Colby McCaskill smothers both grandparents in hugs.
4: Oh, I love you, darling.
7: He's flown down from campus in New York to share with them the excitement of his podcast, being chosen by NPR as the best among hundreds of entries.
8: Look at that.
9: That is so cool.
8: Isn't that neat?
7: His story was, after all about them.
3: So it's kind of like we're sharing it, I think.
8: That is very special.
4: Oh, honey.
7: His grandfather, Dick, worked as a healthcare executive. His grandmother, Kathy, was a teacher. Now they're retired, spending the winter in sunny Florida.
8: I'm Dick McCaskill, the papa.
4: Yes.
8: What's your name?
4: Kathy McCaskill.
8: And who are you?
4: I'm the,
8: Grammy.
7: It's here in this condo, surrounded by trays of seashells, where I play the podcast for them.
10: Well, let's listen.
8: Okay.
3: Dear papa, it's hard to admit because it feels like there's no solution.
7: In the audio letter, Colby, who is studying journalism, weaves together scenes from a past visit with his grandparents. He layers in interviews and personal reflections, squaring the grandparents he grew up with, traveling the world, sharing so many stories, taking care of him, with the new reality where the caretaking roles are shifting.
3: I was scared.

0: Scared. I remember that you seemed to have an answer for the fear. Don't be afraid, you told us. Don't be afraid. Well, Papa, I couldn't do it. I couldn't stop the fear from rising. Is that even how it works?
1: Colby, who just turned 21, was afraid to confess these feelings in person. It was far easier to put them in a podcast, to start conversations he was terrified to have. And the resulting intimacy and vulnerability stood out to our NPR judges, like in this candid convo with his grandmother.
2: Now, I started to say something, and then I can't remember, but it is a little scary, honey, that when I walk in and I'm going to do something, and then I can't remember what I was supposed to talk about.
3: Love you both.
4: Give everybody a hug at home.
3: I will. Bye.
0: Dear Papa, when you dropped me off at the airport on Tuesday, I wish I held on to Grammy for longer. Most of me just didn't want to see her change. Most of me just wanted to,
5: like you, grow closer to her, not further away.
1: Let's just like sit for a minute and think about that, and then I'd love to just hear how it made the two of you feel. We're sitting on the screened-in deck, Dick and Kathy side by side holding hands.
6: I've listened to it 4 or 5 times, and it brings tears every time I hear it.
1: I look over at Colby, who is relieved to see his grandfather is not upset. Instead, he's wiping tears from his cheeks.
7: Had you talked openly about dementia or your grandma's health or your dynamics?
8: We never had like a very deep conversation. I don't know, I was a little scared to talk about it. If there's no medical solution for it, then like, what would talking about it do? It would just make us all more sad.
1: There was some avoiding on Dick's side, too. He turns to face Colby.
6: As people look at themselves day to day, it's hard to see the big changes. So it's more poignant that you can see things that we don't.
1: Things like the dementia. Even though he and Kathy live each day with the condition progressing more and more, like a lot of people, they weren't quite ready to admit it was happening. But in Colby's podcast, he uses the word dementia clearly and often, not afraid to name it.
6: Hearing the word is sort of a cold cup of water thrown in your face that you realize, yeah, this is a fact, and that's what we're dealing with.
2: Yes.
1: And yet, in the podcast, Colby is struck by how these health issues actually strengthened his grandparents' relationship with each other.
0: I would have thought this kind of change would emotionally isolate you from her.
6: Yeah, but truly, it's getting in many levels better and sweeter. And
0: even in this time?
6: Yeah, I think even in this time.
0: I asked her about that, too.
2: My precious husband, you know, he'll stop and he'll wait and he'll say, well, what were you talking about a minute ago? And he helps me bring it back to me.
1: It's a different version of their decades-long love. Dick and Kathy don't go on 100-mile bike rides anymore or ski double black diamonds, but they found new ways to spend time together.
6: Can I work on this one too?
2: Sure, sure.
1: Doing coloring books has been helpful for Kathy's dementia.
2: Okay, I'm starting.
1: Colby sits down and joins them.
8: How long have you been working on this coloring book?
2: Oh, a lot of time.
8: Yeah.
2: And
8: yeah,
2: I love doing it.
8: Yeah.
1: But it has been hard. Dick told us how Kathy often struggles with basic tasks.
6: To know how to turn on the electric toothbrush, but then not know how to turn it off. You know, that used to drive me crazy.
1: Their new reality has tested their patience and their faith, but it's also strengthened it.
2: The Lord knows it all.
6: That's right.
2: Yes, darling.
6: Healthy, happy, and wise.
2: That's right.
1: As Dick and Kathy McCaskill talk, I can see Colby taking it all in. He's 50 years younger than them, on the cusp of his adult life. And he was so afraid to talk about hard things like aging and death. But the podcast, it cracked that open.
7: Why do you think families avoid conversations like this?
8: You know, if it's a medical situation that can't change, then what's the point in talking about the feelings? Right.
6: Yeah, I think that goes back to the avoidance or unwillingness to talk about it.
8: But my feelings have changed. But I feel less scared about the future. I do.
6: Good. Good.
8: Figuring it out together.
6: That's right.
2: Yep, that's right.
1: As it turns out, the fear of the unknown often goes away when we start talking about it. Alyssa Nadworny, NPR News, Pensacola, Florida.

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1: In Iran, internet access is a privilege, not a right. 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

0: It's All Things Considered from NPR News. I'm Mary Louise Kelly.
1: And I'm Elsa Chang. Coming up, should we update the warning labels on alcohol?
0: New research suggests people might drink less if they knew that alcohol raises the risk of, say, dementia or hypertension.
2: For example, we've known for many years that alcohol contributes to cancer, but most Americans aren't aware of that link.
1: First, this news.
3: Live from NPR News in Culver City, California, I'm Dwayne Brown. As the U.S. and Iran negotiate over reopening the Strait of Hormuz to commercial traffic, Iran is reportedly creating an agency to tax vessels passing through the strait. This comes as energy and food costs continue to rise across the world due to a shutdown of the vital shipping channel. U.S. Ambassador to the U.N. Mike Walls is urging the United Nations and the Security Council to uphold international law, even after President Trump told U.S. allies he didn't need their help.
4: This should be a simple demand, the removal of mines from an international waterway, that you cannot exact illegal tolls. We have to address these violations here in the Council.
3: The strait is effectively blocked off, and experts say it will be tough for Iran to agree to stopping its nuclear program altogether. Cleanup across Mississippi continues after storms or tornadoes destroyed hundreds of homes and injured more than a dozen people. This comes as a council of disaster experts appointed by the president is recommending major changes to FEMA. NPR's Rebecca Hersher reports.
5: The council was created by President Trump in the early days of his second term. The president has repeatedly called for FEMA to be eliminated, but the council recommends investing in the agency to make it easier for disaster survivors to get help. That includes housing for people whose homes are destroyed in hurricanes, wildfires, and other events. The council does not recommend cuts to FEMA's workforce. In recent weeks, the agency has reversed Trump administration policies that previously cut thousands of jobs at FEMA. Rebecca Hersher, NPR News.
3: Stocks finished lower across the board on Wall Street today as oil prices continue to come down ever so slightly. This is NPR News. In Asia, robots help assemble cars and factories, even serve food in restaurants these days. Robots also in the business of spirituality, as NPR's Emily Fang tells us about a robot monk.
6: Nicknamed Gabi, meaning Buddha's mercy, the robot monk led prayer at a temple in central Seoul this week, helping human monks chant Buddha sutras. Gabi was inducted into a prominent Buddhist order in South Korea, and its ordination was a bit of a novelty, and it's a sign of how Asia's Buddhist communities have been trying to update and mainstream their faith practice. In Japan, where Buddhism is also widely practiced, a robot monk prototype dubbed the Buddharoid by its inventors is programmed with scripture and can correct those studying Buddhist texts. Emily Fang, NPR News.
3: Closer to home, for the first time in 100 years, the U.S. Postal Service is considering a rule change to allow anyone to ship a handgun through the mail. This comes after the Justice Department issued a ruling back in January calling the 1927 law unconstitutional. It currently bans the shipment of handguns unless sent from a licensed retailer. Democratic attorneys general say the change would override state gun laws, making it easier for felons and domestic abusers to access firearms. This is NPR.

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1: It's All Things Considered from NPR News. I'm Mary Louise Kelly in Washington.
2: And I'm Elsa Chang in Culver City, California. Well, it has been 1 year since Pope Leo XIV was elected. The first U.S.-born pope has been making his mark by speaking out for peace. And that has put him in President Trump's crosshairs. Today, Leo met with Secretary of State Marco Rubio at the Vatican to sort things out. NPR religion correspondent Jason DeRose is here to tell us about that meeting and about Pope Leo's first year. Hi, Jason.
3: Hello.
2: Okay, let's talk about Rubio's visit first. It comes on the heels of what's been a pretty extraordinary back and forth between Pope Leo and President Trump. What should we make of the Secretary of State visiting the Vatican, you think?
3: Well, Rubio is there really to repair diplomatic damage from President Trump's repeated attacks on the Pope, which upset many Americans, many American Catholics. And, you know, also, Leo really has been among the most vocal people on the global stage in calling for peace, especially with Iran. Mm-hmm. And he said he's not afraid of the Trump administration.
2: Well, does it look like this whole back and forth is calming down?
3: Only a little bit. Just this week, Donald Trump repeated this claim on a talk radio program hosted by conservative political commentator Hugh Hewitt.
4: The Pope would rather talk about the fact that it's okay for Iran to have a nuclear weapon, and I don't think that's very good. I think he's endangering a lot of Catholics and a lot of people.
3: Now, the Pope has never said Iran should have a nuclear weapon.
2: Right. Okay, well, at this point, what are people even thinking about this ongoing, I don't even know what to call it, tension, feud, spat?
3: Well, I put that question to what this conflict has meant for the perception of Pope Leo to Massimo Fagioli, who teaches Catholic theology at Trinity College Dublin and at Leo's alma mater, Villanova University.
5: I think we have two beginnings. And also two different honeymoons. So there's the usual honeymoon of every pope when he's elected. And then we had a second honeymoon, which is a side effect of the Trump offensive against him.
3: Still, some conservative Catholic Trump supporters are not happy. And for them, Leo's honeymoon is over.
2: Okay, well, the whole pope versus the president, I mean, that thing is not the only thing that has been going on during Leo's first year, right? So remind us what else has been happening.
3: Well, Leo took two major international trips, one to the Middle East and one to Africa. He visited Turkey and Lebanon, so where so many people have been suffering due to war. Mm-hmm. That trip, though, was planned by the previous pope. The first trip of Leo's own doing was to Africa, where the Catholic Church is growing. There he drew attention to armed conflict, warlords, as he put it, and to corruption.
2: The thing is, Jason, most popes serve for decades, right? So a year is a pretty short period of time. But what do you think we have learned about Pope Leo's priorities so far?
3: Well, Elsa, I want to play this piece of tape for you that I think speaks to one way Leo is framing his papacy. He was recently asked about liberal Catholic bishops in Germany who want to bless same-sex unions more publicly than the church allowed. Mm-hmm. And here's how he responded.
6: We tend to think that when the church is talking about morality, that the only issue of morality is sexual. And in reality, I believe there are much greater, more important issues such as justice, equality, freedom of men and women, freedom of religion, that would all take priority before that particular issue.
3: And speaking of justice, equality, and freedom, it's worth noting that for America's 250th birthday this summer, Vice President J.D. Vance invited Leo to the U.S. for Independence Day.
2: Well, do you think the Pope's going to take him up on that offer?
3: Well, Leo declined.
2: Okay.
3: Instead, he's going to a tiny Italian island off the coast of Africa, Lampedusa. That's often the first stop for refugees entering Europe, almost the Ellis Island of Europe, a place where thousands of people arrive seeking a better life.
2: That is NPR religion correspondent Jason DeRose. Thank you, Jason.
3: You're welcome.
1: In addition to his island and his Manhattan mansion, the late Jeffrey Epstein owned a sprawling ranch in New Mexico. For decades, there have been questions about whether there were crimes committed there. After calls from the public, New Mexico officials have opened up two new investigations. Daniel Montaño of member station KUNM in Albuquerque reports.
7: South of Santa Fe sits about 10,000 acres of remote high desert Epstein called the Zorro Ranch. It had a helipad, airstrip, and hangar to go with a mansion. It's where some of Epstein's victims say they were assaulted. For years, there have been suspicions, noted by officials and in talk radio chatter, of crimes at the ranch, even claims bodies might be buried on the grounds. Connections have been alleged to several prominent figures. March on International Women's Day in downtown Albuquerque, hundreds of protesters caravanned out to the ranch, which was sold a few years ago, to demand answers and justice. One of the demonstrators was Sky Roberts, brother of Virginia Giuffre. Giuffre, before taking her own life, alleged years of abuse at the ranch.
8: This is what we need to see more of state by state. I think New Mexico is taking the first initiative. I think the people of New Mexico are demanding answers. They're demanding justice. It starts here, and there's so much more that we can continue to fight for.
7: New Mexico launched two investigations in mid-February. One, unanimously created by the State House of Representatives, known as the Truth Commission, will head a civil investigation. It's funded by $2 million from settlements related to Epstein's bank accounts. The Attorney General's office around the same time announced it was reopening an old criminal investigation into allegations of illegal activity at the ranch, and it performed a search of the property with search and rescue dogs. Democratic State Representative and Truth Commission Chair Andrea Romero says the commission will focus on systemic issues that might have attracted Epstein to the state, or if anyone played a role in sweeping things under the rug.
9: We don't know. I mean, that's just it. If that wasn't the case, then what was the case? What happened here? We know that there are survivors that were on the record reporting abuse. Why did their case never make it to the state nor federal government to hold that to account in some way, shape, or form?
7: Romero says the commission will subpoena witnesses and compel testimony if necessary. It's already received a flood of tips, and she says it has a list of names of former ranch employees, possible co-conspirators, and the people of Stanley, the closest town to the ranch.
9: We're a living community of folks that knew people that worked there, that saw this guy parading around town, where he did yoga, where he grocery shopped. You know, this is a community that knew about these folks living here.
7: Republican State Representative Andrea Reeb is also a member of the commission. She says the political will to follow through is bipartisan.
10: I think everybody wants to know what happened, and everybody, of course, has sympathy for the survivors and the victims that, you know, aren't around anymore, but everyone just wants to know the truth.
7: During the rally back in March at Zorro Ranch, Roberts said it was time for the state to follow the truth wherever it leads.
11: Behind those gates, survivors endured abuse and suffering that cannot be fully put into words. And the people responsible believed they were untouchable, protected by wealth, shielded by power, and convinced the law would never reach them. Well, we're here to say that money and power do not buy you a different set of laws.
7: Contacted again recently, Roberts said he's heartened by the state's work so far, and that with enough effort, the investigations will reveal what he called the tragedies suffered and find justice for survivors. The commission is scheduled to release its initial report on July 31st. For NPR News, I'm Daniel Montaño in Albuquerque, New Mexico.
2: Listening to All Things Considered from NPR News. Tennessee lawmakers have joined the rush of Southern Republicans drawing new voting maps. This move came during protests in the Capitol building this morning.
12: Hands off!
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2: Last week, the Supreme Court weakened the Federal Voting Rights Act and its protections for minority communities. That set off a chain reaction of Southern states joining President Trump's redistricting push before the congressional midterms. 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
14: Hello.
2: Hi. Okay, so why don't we start with the action lawmakers took there today in Tennessee, where you are. Tell us more.
13: Yeah, the Tennessee legislature finished out a three-day sprint to pass new congressional maps dividing the city of Memphis into three different districts. And that gives Republicans an advantage to win the one seat in the state that is held by a Democrat out of the nine seats here. Mm-hmm. The public only had 24 hours to review the maps before lawmakers voted on them. Democrats staged a walkout during the vote in the House, and the state house was full of protesters chanting, setting off noisemakers, and that led the Senate to clearing out spectators from the chamber. The governor here, Bill Lee, was quick to sign these new changes into law, although he was initially hesitant to call a special session so close to the midterms in the fall. But after a phone call with Trump, he agreed.
2: And these protesters that we heard, what was the case that they were making?
13: You know, some of these protesters came to Nashville from Memphis early this morning. They're concerned about the loss of black representation, many pointing to the historical significance of their city and their state in the civil rights movement. Many invoked Martin Luther King Jr., who was assassinated in Memphis. State Representative Justin J. Pearson echoed those points on the House floor, arguing that this would dilute the black vote.
14: These maps are racist tools of white supremacy at the behest of the most powerful white supremacist in the United States of America, Donald J. Trump. And what you are doing today is eviscerating the only black majority congressional district in our state because we are majority black.
13: Some protesters from Memphis were arrested for refusing to clear the gallery, including Pearson's brother.
2: And with respect to Memphis specifically, can you tell us more about the voting issues there?
13: Memphis is a majority black district represented by a white Democrat and U.S. Representative Steve Cohen. It's been a majority black district for a long time. Republicans have said this is a partisan move and it's legal. State Representative Jason Zachary says that these new maps will reflect the overall state's conservative bent.
15: This map was drafted based on politics, based on population, and the opportunity for the first time in history for us to send an entire Republican delegation from Tennessee to represent the state in Washington, D.C.
13: But Memphis's district was pretty compact before this. The new district will cover nearly 300 miles.
2: Okay. Well, of course, all of this is not just going on in Tennessee. Can you talk more about how it fits into the national picture at this point?
13: Well, in just the last few days, Republican lawmakers in Louisiana, Alabama, and South Carolina have rushed to redistrict. In Louisiana, the governor suspended an election in which some people had already cast ballots during early voting.
2: Mm-hmm.
13: The party in power in the White House usually loses House seats in the midterms, and Trump had already gotten Texas and some other states to redistrict starting last year.
2: All right. That's Mariana Bacayao from WPLN. Thank you very much.
13: Thank you.
2: This is NPR News.

0: From NPR News, this is All Things Considered. I'm Elsa Chang.
1: And I'm Mary Louise Kelly. Would you be more likely to drink less if you had been warned that alcohol raises the risk of cancer or dementia? A new study on alcohol warning labels suggests the answer is yes. The study comes at a time when public health researchers are increasingly emphasizing the health harms linked to drinking. Here to tell us more is NPR's Maria Godoy. Hi, Maria.
0: Hi, Mary Louise.
1: I am trying to remember, what do the current alcohol warning labels on bottles say?
0: So the labels we have now in the U.S. haven't changed since the late 1980s, and they warn about drinking during pregnancy and drinking and driving or operating heavy machinery. And then there's also this vague notice that alcohol, quote, may cause health problems. And all that is true, but Anna Grumman, she's a researcher at Stanford, she says most people tune out those labels, and the warnings haven't kept pace with the mounting research about the other health harms of alcohol.
2: For example, we've known for many years that alcohol contributes to cancer, but most Americans aren't aware of that link.
0: And you know, alcohol is the third leading preventable cause of cancer behind tobacco and obesity. So Grumman and her colleagues wanted to see if more messages that were more specific about the health harms of alcohol would do a better job of spreading awareness and motivating people to want to drink less.
1: So did they test that? Did they try out new messages?
0: Yeah, they did. They actually came up with 8 new labels. Most of them warned about a range of health harms linked to drinking, like cancer or liver disease or dementia and hypertension. And then they had more than 1,000 U.S. adults read them in random order, along with a control message and then, you know, the current warning. And they found that these messages, the new ones, did a better job at informing people about the risks and motivating them to cut back.
1: Interesting. So is there movement to update the warning labels?
0: Well, so yes, calls for this have been growing over the years. So just before he left his post early last year, former Surgeon General Vivek Murthy, he called for requiring alcohol labels to inform consumers about the risks of cancer. He issued a report detailing how alcohol increases the risks of 7 different types of cancer, including breast, colorectal, and mouth cancer. And then last summer, some 24 consumer and public health groups called on the Trump administration to add a cancer warning to alcohol labels. But meanwhile, the Trump administration has kind of moved in the opposite direction. They pulled a major report on the health harms of alcohol last year, and they removed specific daily limits on drinking from the latest dietary guidelines for Americans. The guidelines now just say, drink less for better health.
1: So where does that land us? Like, what does that mean for efforts to pass stronger warning labels?
0: Well, I talked to Thomas Grémillon of the Consumer Federation of America. That's one of the groups behind that petition. And he said he doesn't expect any action on the federal level anytime soon, but there has been some movement at the state level. Alaska, for example, passed a bill that requires a cancer warning at the point of sale for alcohol retailers. I also reached out to the Distilled Spirits Council, an industry trade group. In a statement, Amanda Berger with the council said the industry is committed to following existing labeling laws. She also said, quote, "We did not recommend that anyone drink to achieve health benefits."
1: NPR's Maria Godoy, thank you.
0: My pleasure.
3: For almost 2 decades, geologists have been setting up sensors all over the U.S., measuring the deep underground structure of the continent beneath us. Along the way, they discovered relics of a lost continent, mineral deposits, and clues to the electrical conductivity of the Earth's crust. And this month, they finally revealed their new maps and models of the U.S. in the journal Reviews of Geophysics. Paul Bedrosian of the U.S. Geological Survey is part of that team and joins us now. Welcome to All Things Considered.
4: Yeah, thank you very much, Elsa. Pleasure to be here.
3: Pleasure to have you. Okay, my very first question out of the box is, we already have a whole bunch of maps of the U.S. Why did we need a new one?
4: The study which we undertook is really examining a different physical property, that being electrical conductivity, or how well the rocks beneath our feet conduct electricity. And this physical property allows us to sort of see the world through a different lens.
3: And just explain, why is it important for us to know the electrical conductivity of what's beneath our feet?
4: Yeah, well, electrical conductivity allows us to determine the type of rocks that are down there. And once we can determine the type of rocks, we can kind of get a picture of how the continent was assembled over billions of years of geologic time.
3: Wow.
4: It also allows us to understand the hazards associated with space weather, in particular to critical infrastructure. So when we think of space weather, we often think of things like the aurora, which gives us those beautiful displays in the night sky. Mm-hmm. But the same phenomena that gives rise to these aurora can also wreak havoc with critical infrastructure, things like the power grid, which we rely on. So one of the things which impacts the effect on things like the electric power grid is the conductivity, that is how well those rocks conduct electricity beneath our feet.
3: So fascinating. And how far down beneath the surface are these structures that you were mapping?
4: So the data that we collected, they're really able to image clear through the Earth's crust and lithosphere. So that's down to depths of about 200 kilometers or about 150 miles.
3: Whoa. And I mentioned that one of the things you discovered were relics of a lost continent. What? Like, what did you discover exactly?
4: So, one of the surprising things that came out of these models and data is that there's this large resistive block sitting beneath the eastern U.S., basically mm-hmm. from the crest of the Appalachians east across the coastal plain. And we think that this block is actually representing, part of the supercontinent Pangaea that formed and was left behind when the Atlantic opened.
3: Wow.
4: And this resistor also has really important implications when we think of space weather hazards.
3: Yeah, let's talk more about that. Like, can you give an example of a time when a solar storm affected technology on Earth?
4: Yeah, so probably the most recent example that comes to mind is in 1989, there was a magnetic storm that was actually not a very large magnetic storm, mm-hmm. but it actually brought down much of the power grid in Quebec for a number of hours. But there have been considerably larger storms in the past, and there will be in the future. And one of the ones that is often discussed is the so-called Carrington event. And this was a large magnetic storm in 1859. And, back in those days, it was telegraph networks. We didn't really have an electric
3: yeah.
4: power grid.
3: Right.
4: And, reports from the day were there were fires at telegraph stations and operators getting shocked.
3: Oh, my God.
4: If an event like that were to occur today, there are estimates that have been made that the impacts could be in the trillions of dollars.
3: All right, so the stakes of what you're doing are quite, quite high. Can electrical utilities use this map to help prepare for future solar storms then?
4: So these sorts of maps and these sorts of data can be used for power flow simulations and try to understand which areas are more or less vulnerable in the event of a magnetic storm.
3: Research geophysicist Paul Bedrosian with the U.S. Geological Survey. Thank you very much. This was fascinating.
4: Thanks. Pleasure talking to you.
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0: very concerning that there's so little transparency in this money.
1: The Trump administration is offering local police big incentives to participate in a program that lets officers arrest undocumented immigrants.
2: For Thursday, May 7th, this is All Things Considered from NPR News.
1: I'm Elsa Chang.
2: And I'm Mary Louise Kelly. Public health officials are working to educate but not alarm the public about the hantavirus.
3: I want to be unequivocal here. This is not the start of a COVID pandemic. This is an outbreak that we see on a ship.
1: Also, a council appointed by President Trump is pushing sweeping changes to FEMA.
4: Many in America do not believe FEMA was doing the job that it was intended to complete.
2: And government scientists try to save a critically endangered fish in Death Valley.
1: Even as federal science confronts its own funding crisis.
2: Those stories and more after the summary of today's news.
5: Live from NPR News in Washington, I'm Ryland Barton. Iran says the U.S. violated the ceasefire by targeting Iranian ships and non-military sites along the Islamic Republic's southern coast. That's according to Iran's state broadcaster, citing a military official. U.S. Central Command says it targeted Iranian military sites after Iran launched missiles, drones, and small boats at three American warships transiting the Strait of Hormuz. President Trump said the ceasefire was still in effect, telling ABC News Tonight the strikes were, quote, a love tap. Secretary of State Marco Rubio met with Pope Leo today at the Vatican, in part to smooth over strained relations with the Holy See, followed repeated attacks from President Trump. NPR's Jason DeRose reports the meeting comes as Leo is marking his first anniversary as Pope.
6: The Vatican, in a statement, says Rubio and Leo had, quote, cordial discussions. It goes on to say the U.S. Secretary of State reaffirmed a shared commitment to fostering good bilateral relations between the Holy See and the United States. The Vatican says there was also an exchange of views on countries affected by war. During Pope Leo's first year, he has repeatedly spoken out in favor of peace, specifically regarding U.S. military action in Iran and Venezuela. The pontiff even urged people to contact their elected officials to ask them to work for peace. That attracted the ire of President Trump. Jason DeRose, NPR News.
5: Brazil's President Lula da Silva says he's optimistic that relations between his country and the U.S. are improving after a White House meeting today. Tensions between Brazil's leftist leader and Trump have been strained over tariffs and over Trump's solidarity with Brazil's right-wing former president. NPR's Carrie Kahn reports.
7: President Lula says he spent hours with Trump, had a great lunch, and is going back to Brazil optimistic that, quote, things start to move forward. He says he made one thing clear to Trump.
8: O Brasil está disposto a construir parcerias aonde eles quiserem construir.
7: Brazil is willing to build partnerships wherever and with everyone, he says. In his trademark folksy manner to reporters, Lula made pleas for world peace. He